quote. If you say the word Vatican today, it's almost a bad word. Yes. Vatican, that's an institution. No, it's our mother. The church is our mother. I would say 95% of you will never go to Rome, where we have an exclusive from the Vatican to bring Rome to you. And that's what I want to do. I don't know if it'll be successful or not. Who knows what's successful when you try it, huh? I never thought we'd go this far when we started television. I worry about you and what you read. I worry about whether you're beginning to stray a little bit, maybe, or not pray well enough, or don't even know how to pray. I want to tell you about all the truths, but I wanted to have it in your home so when you get a question or you don't know a question about the faith, you have a book to go to. I want you to come home from work at night and just look at a picture of Jesus on the wall that somebody painted centuries ago. But there are roots. Everybody should have something in your home from our roots to remember our roots. Peter and Paul and Matthew and the apostles. And one day we'll have little statues and big statues. And then for another reason, that's the main reason I want to do this. I want to do it because I think your children need good books to read. The lives of the saints. And coloring books that are going to teach them the catechism or teach them a lesson about God. And videotapes and art that remind us constantly. Beautiful art by Raphael and Michelangelo and all those great painters that you see the Dome of St. Peter's, but you'll never, never, most of you ever get to the Sistine Chapel. I want to bring it to you. Now you say, well, what's in it? Prophet, that's what's in it. You know, about every 2 months, every 2.5 months, I have to come to you with another heartache or something else, you know. And you are all generous throughout, very, very generous. But as the Lord brings us further and further, and we got more and more to do for His glory and for Holy Mother Church and for you, expenses get high. And I always have to come every couple months and beg and beg. And it bothers me. Well, this might help me in that area. And if it doesn't, I don't care, really. I want you to have, what is that old insurance thing they used to have on TV? Get a piece of the rock. You remember that? What was that? Was that Prudential Life or something with that? Allstate? You ought to give me a commission for mentioning your insurance company tonight. But I want you to have something in your homes. Not that you don't need, but something that's going to bring your heart and mind to God. You know, we used to have Sacred Heart badges, and we had scapulars, and we had all those wonderful things. Now you put your hand in your pocket, all you find is what's left of a bag of peanuts or something that you had in your pocket. You don't come up with something that says, Jesus, I love you. And so all of these things behind me here are only samples of what we're going to do. If you ask anybody today, where are your roots? They wouldn't even know. We are Roman Catholic. We belong to a Latin rite. And God has given us painters that the world cannot imitate today. And artists and sculptures, and they're devotional. You know, you go down the road today and you see the worst kind of things. They're pieces of iron.

iron, and one's gone out that way, and one's gone up this way, and one's gone that way. And I asked the owner of that company what it was that he said, I don't know, it's abstract. I said, well, what do you do when you look at it? He says, nothing. You know, and they spend $100,000 for that contraption. I could have gone to any junkyard and picked anything out and put it on his lawn, and he would have paid me $100,000. I want a religious catalog. And I'm going to have every kind of beautiful thing I can find for you to wear, put on in your car, put in your living room, in your kitchen, anywhere, to constantly remind you. We do not have here a lasting city. There are more things, more important things than the world is giving you. That there are things that will last for all eternity. There are things that pass very quickly, and there are no more. I want to get you books that will inspire you to be holy. Books of saints that ordinary people like you are. But their lives were difficult, their lives were hard sometimes, but they became holy, and so can you. There's more to life than the rat race most people are living in, you know. And then when you're getting older, you just can't sit around watching your arteries get hard. You and I, some of us, are near the kingdom. You have to know where you're going, and you have to be happy about it. And I want these things to remind you always. I hope you like my surprise. I hope with all my heart that it will help you to grow spiritually. All you homeschoolers, you need to get tapes and beautiful things from the Vatican treasures and museums and beautiful books so your children are safe, not only safe from the horrors of some of the teachings in our schools, but that they know God and that Our Lady's face and Our Lord's face are familiar faces in your house. Some of you don't have one picture of Our Lord. And I know that because a lot of elderly people are sending me all kinds of things, even relics, because they say, well, when I die, my kids are going to throw them out. Ooh, throw them here. I'll take them all. But it's a tradition in our religion and our faith of having something holy on a wall, on a desk, in your pocket, in your kitchen. Why? Because they remind me of God, okay? So that was my and is my surprise. I hope I do it well for you. I hope I can explain it well. I hope and pray that together in our library we have almost 2,000 books. Well, I can go anytime I want and pick up a book and read it and be inspired. What do you have in your house to inspire you to keep close to Jesus, to get the answers to the questions and to the events that you can't understand? Well, we're going to take a break, and I'm going to get a chair and take this contraption off of me. And we're going to talk about holiness and why God wants us to be holy. That's important. And these little things are not expensive things, but they're necessary. Look at all the stuff I carry to remind me of God. I got a rosary.
made of petrified wood.

And what does it mean to be holy? Does it mean walk around with a light on? No. I bet the poor saints wonder about all these heavy halos they carry in this world, you know? Did you notice all the saints and all the statues you've ever seen are either handsome or beautiful? That is not so. I've never seen an ugly looking saint. I bet they were. Some of the saints had some very physical handicaps. Vincent de Paul had a big nose. Made Jimmy Durante look young. But you never see Vincent de Paul with a big nose. Just perfect. All the saints had defects. They had moles on their faces, and they weren't handsome, and most of them were not beautiful. But they had something inside, you see. That's the important thing. They had something inside that turned everything they had outside that didn't seem to measure up beautiful. It's that holiness that comes from the presence of God. That's all holiness is. You allow God to come out. See, that's the definition of holiness. We allow Jesus to come out of us and manifest his love and his compassion and his presence to our neighbor. That's all it is. It isn't hard to be holy. You just have to love Jesus and do his will. That's what Our Lady did. She did it in an awesome way, but that's what she did. And you know, St. Paul says here, we are earthenware jars. Cracked pots. Isn't that what an earthenware jar is? It's a cracked pot. If you don't believe me, get 2 Corinthians 3rd chapter and 7th verse, and you'll find 4th chapter, 7th verse. He said, look, and St. Paul had a lot of faults and weaknesses, and he had a temper, and he was so short, they call him a half pint. Somebody did. He was angry about it. And even when he did the miraculous, he lost his patience. There's this poor boy sitting on a windowsill. It's hot, the window's open. And Paul drones on for hours, and he falls asleep. And the poor kid falls out the window, cracks his head, splattered all over the ground. Now, what does St. Paul do? He goes down there, he interrupted his sermon by falling out and dying. He looked out, he said, son, get up. And he got up. His head was healed. Everything was fine. And he went back up and kept on droning the rest of the night. He was not a good speaker. He said he wasn't. In fact, he said to them one time in Corinthians, he said, well, what you say is he's a great writer and he's very brave when he writes, but when he comes there, he's kind of weak. He said, I'll show you when I get there. I love Paul because he was not afraid to be what he was and to change. He changed. So he could say one day, it is not me, it's Christ in me. And he only wanted one thing. Let me tell you what he says here in 2 Corinthians. Now here's a man who was a persecutor of the church. He hated Christians. He brought them into jail. He had them killed. He was a very, very hot-headed zealot. And suddenly, Lord, this boy knocks him off his horse.

course. He said, Lord, what do you want? That fat. See, some of you listening to me tonight are great sinners. Some of you have not gone to confession in years and years and years. You're afraid. Isn't it funny? We're not afraid to sin, but we're afraid to go to confession. Does that make any sense? Well, no. Some of you could be St. Paul. You could. And some of you could be great saints, great mother saints, child saints, teenage saints. Because St. Paul, with all his weaknesses and all his faults and his temper, slowly he overcame. And this is what he said. Now the Lord, he said, is spirit. And where the spirit of the Lord is, there's freedom. Most of us don't have freedom. We're all tied up in ourselves and people and things. And we, he says, with our unveiled faces, reflect like a mirror the brightness of the Lord. That's holiness. That's all it is. You know, when you smile, when anyone smiles, it's like a light of Jesus turns on. Because he says here, and all of us grow brighter and brighter as we are turned. We're turned. That's the whole purpose of my life and your life, is to be turned into the image of Jesus, the image we reflect. And he said, this is the work of the Lord through his spirit. Now, we have the impression that if we were saints, we wouldn't have any problems. Oh, let me tell you, the saints had problems. And St. Paul tells you some of his. He says here in the fourth chapter of 2 Corinthians, he said, we are only earthenware jars that hold what? A treasure. To make it clear to everybody that such an overwhelming power comes from God, not from us. Nobody works here very long without knowing for sure who it is that runs this network. It's the Lord. He opens doors, and he opens them so fast sometimes that we get out of breath, all of us. And this is what St. Paul says a saint has. He said, we are in difficulties on all sides. You ever have that? Huh? Do you ever be in difficulty on all sides? But what's the difference now between you and the saints? We are not cornered. Oh, now, you see, we all have difficulties. He wasn't cornered. That's the only difference. If I emptied this studio of all of you, and I said, Lord, will you send down as many saints as there are people in this place? Send the saints down, Lord. I want to talk to saints. Well, if I shut my eyes and let you go and looked at an empty room and suddenly all these saints walked in and sat in your chair, I wouldn't know the difference. There'd be short ones, fat ones, skinny ones, ugly ones, beautiful ones. Some would have hair, some wouldn't have any hair. Some would have glasses, some no glasses. Some wear contacts so they could have glasses and nobody knows.

Is it? They all look just like you. There wouldn't be any difference. The only difference is this. When we are in difficulties on all sides, we're cornered, not the saints. We say no answer to our problem. Now, that's good. People come to me sometime with awesome problems, and they look at me for solutions. I said, look, I'll pray for you. I do have a solution. There may not be one now. You got to go through this. And see, Paul says that's okay. We see no answer to our problem. Now, what is the difference now between Paul and you? We never despair. I bet there's, I wonder if there's a saint in heaven that took off doctor. Now, we're persecuted. If you're a good Catholic today, you're persecuted. You've got to be persecuted. If you're fighting for the faith, you're persecuted. If you do what the Holy Father said, you're persecuted. If you love the church the way it is, not was, is, it's never changed. If you love Our Lady and you say the rosary and you do all the wonderful things and you want devotions and love, you're going to be persecuted. What's the difference now between you and Paul? Never deserted. Now you think you're deserted. I know you do. I'm the only one in my parish. Maybe that's God's will that you be the only sensible one in your parish. Maybe you're supposed to be a thorn. I think if you're not a thorn in somebody's side today, you're not Christian, let alone Catholic. Knocked down, never killed. Always, she says, wherever we may be, we carry with us in our body the death of Jesus. The saints saw suffering as a gift from God. St. Paul says in 2 Corinthians 7th chapter, says something else. I just want to make a distinction here between us and all them up there. And I want to bring them down so you know you are one of them. With all your difficulties, if you're trying to be like Jesus, you're saintly. Now, he says here, yours has been the kind of suffering God approves. See there? If you're humiliated or because you want to be a real Catholic, that's the kind of suffering God approves. It says here. And so you have come to no kind of harm. So they think you're nuts. So what? They think you're a fanatic. Well, now what? Did it change you? Who cares? You can sit here and call me every name you can think of. Is it going to change me? No. Who cares? Now, to suffer in God's way means changing for the better and no regrets. But to suffer as the world knows suffering brings death. You know the people who really suffer? Those of you who have such guilt and you won't go to confession. That's awesome suffering. When you're afraid to talk to the Lord, that's awful suffering. When you go from sin to sin and darkness to darkness, there's no suffering like that. Well, he said, just look what suffering in God's way has brought you. Oh, boy.

0: He says keenness, sharp. Explanations, concern, and justice. We must find our joy in God's will in the present moment. Why? Because His will is always perfect. And even though it is difficult for us to understand, today we celebrated the feast of the stigmata of our Holy Father, St. Francis. He had gone through terrible sufferings in his order and all kinds of trials and tribulations. And he went up to Mount Alvernia and just wanted to be alone with God. And the Lord came and gave him all five wounds. And I don't know if you know this or not, but St. Francis's wounds had nails in them, made of hard cartilage. And the nails were black, and they went through his hand and came out and formed a little turn. You could put your finger through. They had to carry him everywhere. And he had these a couple years. He wanted so much to be like Jesus. And Jesus let him have that for 2 years, just like the Master, in joys and sorrows, transfigured. And whether you're married or not married, whether you're elderly or young or middle-aged, whatever it is, it doesn't matter. If you're breathing, you are called to be a saint. And today, in this day and age, grace abounds. Where there is great evil, there is even greater grace available to all of us. When Our Lady appeared, I think it was Catherine Laborie, was it Catherine Aubrey? You can correct me if I'm not right. She had braids, all kind of colors, coming out of her hands. And she said, what are those? She said, these are graces no one asks for. Every day I say, sweet mother, look, I want them all. I don't even know what it is. I want them all. And I get to heaven, they'll never accuse me of not asking. Because they are generous in His kingdom. And one thing I'll leave with you before we go for calls, He said one day, fear not, little flock. It has pleased your Father to give you a kingdom. And in my Father's house there are many mansions. And if it were not so, I would have told you. Wow. We could live on that forever. Well, we have a call. Hello?
1: Oh, hello, Mother.
0: Where are you from?
1: I'm from New Jersey.
0: Wonderful. What is your question?
1: Okay, first I just wanted to say that I love you.
0: Thank you.
1: And I think that someday you will be a saint.
0: I hope so. I'm working at it.
1: Oh, God bless you, Mother. My question was, in my church, they need volunteers to teach Sunday school. And I mean, like you say about being holy, I want to be a good person and I would like to volunteer. But I don't know that if I'm educated enough to teach our children, and I wouldn't want to, by my own mistake, teach the children something that was wrong. Because you know how precious teaching our children what's right,
0: right,
1: you know, because our children are their future. So is it best that I don't, and I, you know, like read your books and educate myself?
0: I'm going to have them first. I'll find a book. You need to read first. You need to know. You need to be, you don't have to have a doctorate. But you need to know the faith, the real faith, not this watered down stuff, you know. You got to know what does

0: the Catholic Church teach, not what theologians teach or sisters teach or some of the priests teach. What does the Church teach? That's what you need to know. And really, with the new catechism, I don't know how you could go wrong. Start with the catechism, and you'll learn when they learn. That catechism is, it's such a gift from God to us. Because no matter what anyone says, you can look it up and say, no, it's not so. One of the big problems, I think, in the church is they ask for volunteers, and some of them don't know beans about the church. Catechesis and catechetics are supposed to know the faith. And I think there are educational programs, but be careful who teaches what. Bishop Welch in Arlington, Virginia, has some very, very wonderful books. I would not distance yourself away from teaching catechism, but I would certainly learn. And when you know enough, you'll be able to teach it. I would, everybody here, that's why I want to get you some books that you can read and know your faith. And we got to get back to reading. We're just like, you know, they have these artificial people that you put in the front of your car to make everybody think you got a buddy next to you. Well, I think that's how we are sometimes. We're just kind of a little imitation person here because we don't know our faith. We've got to know. We're like, we sit in front of that television. And Europe isn't better than we are here. See, if whatever you see goes into your mind, registers, see? And it's computerized, really. In your head, you're going to remember. So you go to bed, you watch a horror movie, you watch the bank being robbed, you watch some kids killing each other. Now, how in the world are you going to have a holy night? And if you watch pornography, what do you think you're going to get up with in the morning? See, if you don't watch what you look at and what you hear, it's going to stay there. And don't tell me you can handle it. You're dreaming. You can't handle it because it's recorded in your memory. Be careful. So I would read and read and read and read. Fill your mind with God. We have another call. Hello?
1: Hello, Mother.
0: Yeah, where are you from?
1: I'm calling from Michigan. My name's Marty.
0: Wonderful. What is your question?
1: I just wanted to ask, about 4 or 5 years ago, I came back to the Catholic Church.
0: Good.
1: I was raised in the Catholic Church, so I never officially left, but in practice, I was gone. I was way out there. And when I came back, I experienced a lot of joy, and it was nice, and I saw my life turning around for the better in a lot of areas. And lately, probably the last 2 years, I've noticed kind of a leveling off, not really any growth, and I'm just not a lot of little faults, a lot of impatience and anger, and not real eager to get into penance. And so what I'm asking is, I'm reading a book by St. Louis de Montfort, The True Devotion to Mary, and he talks about making your devotion interior, and I think maybe that's kind of hitting on it. Everything's, at this point, seems kind of exterior,
0: mm-hmm.
1: going through a lot of motions, but it's not really grasping on to my heart, and how can I get that to happen, Mother?
0: Well, I think reading the scripture is good and reading good books, what you're doing is good. I think you're experiencing a little dryness. But let me explain a little bit about dryness. What do we mean by dryness? Well, just like what you're saying, you just don't have

0: what's inside anymore, you think, to really have fervor. But sometimes when we talk about fervor, we're talking about feelings. What you're going through now is a stepping stone for something better. You see, when we love Jesus and we want to be like him, that is primary. It's the first thing in my mind then. So I'm not worried about feelings. Don't be concerned how you feel. Keep doing the things you know God wants you to do. That's where grace comes in, see? I know what God wants me to do. I know how he wants me to act. So do you. That's what we talk about, the will. You said you were fervent. Well, you're still fervent, or you wouldn't be reading De Montfort. Let me tell you. De Montfort is a heavy book, and it's a wonderful book. And I encourage you to dedicate your entire self, everything you are, in time and eternity to Our Lady. It's the most freeing experience. And I give her everything on me that's not too hot. I give her that too. Everything. Number two, be patient with yourself. I notice now that you notice there's something wrong with you, but you didn't say you noticed it before. Before you came back to the church, you were rather complacent with yourself. But now you see fault. That's a grace from God. Everybody runs from self-knowledge. You've got to have self-knowledge. You got to know how really rotten you are. Now you know that all the good in you comes from God. I just saw all my liberals turning somersaults because I said, all right. It's important that you know yourself. If you know you got a hot temper, then you got to strive to be gentle. Now you need to go to Eucharist. You need to go to Mass more often and communion. Why? Well, the Lord said one day, unless you eat my flesh and drink my blood, you will not have life in you. How do you like that? Pray more. Read more. Keep close to Jesus. Rejoice when you find something wrong with yourself. Put it down a piece of paper and say, "But I got to work on that." Be happy about it. Say, "Thank you, Lord, for showing me in this life where I can change." We have another call. Hello?
1: Hello.
0: Where are you from?
1: I'm from New York, Mother.
0: What is your question?
1: Well, Mother, first I'd like to say God bless you and thank you, Jesus, for you. I was at a parish council meeting last night, and I had asked the parish priest if we could have a holy hour at our church.
0: Mm-hmm.
1: And the priest sat back and looked at me, and he says, well, he says there's two parts to that before I can answer. And he says the first part is, yes, we can have one, but we don't have a monstrance. And he left it that if I could get a monstrance, we would have a holy hour.
0: I'll send you one.
1: Oh, if you would at least help me find one, it would be wonderful.
0: You write to me and identify yourself and tell me your priest and his name, and I'll send him. If that's all he needs is a monstrance, I'll send you one. It's putting him on the spot. But he doesn't think you'll ever get one. But for viewers who don't know what a monstrance is, this is a little sample of one, see? And this is a little plastic thing here that it imitates the host it's in. This one has IHS on it, but this is

0: our life. And this is what he needs in order to have a holy hour and bless the people. So I just had two small ones that people gave to us that were in flea markets. And we had them gold-plated. So I'll pick out the best one and send it to you. And please, don't let just the fact that you don't have a monstrance keep you from holy hour. You can go and pray. And Jesus should be in the tabernacle. We have another call. Hello?
1: Mother Angelica?
0: Yeah, where are you from?
1: San Bernardino, California.
0: And what is your question?
1: I'm calling to ask...
0: Can you speak a little louder?
1: I'm calling to ask you and all your viewers to please pray for me.
0: Mm-hmm.
1: I have large gallstones, and they said lots of them. And I have a handicapped daughter that I have to care for. She's been sick since age 5. And she's 26 now. And she's my only... She depends on me. And I need help. I need prayers.
0: Yeah, we'll pray for you. But you know, they have a procedure now for gallbladder that is very much simpler than it used to be. And I know what you're going through. I had 52 stones. Almost had enough for a rosary. I thought if I waited another year, I could have gotten a couple more, you know. But that's really a painful thing, and I really appreciate what you've gone through. But I wouldn't be afraid. It isn't like it used to be. It's a very simple procedure now, and we're going to pray. I would go to your parish and see if you can't have somebody volunteer to take care of your daughter while you do that. And we will say a prayer, and all my sisters will pray for you. And we'll pray for you and all of you out there that are ill and sick. We just ask our dear Lord to extend his hand to you and to heal many of you in many ways. We all need healing every day. Now the day goes by, then every one of us need some kind of healing. And that's why you gotta go to Mass. You can go to church and just sit there and talk to Jesus. So, I hope you learn a little bit about holiness tonight. I hope when we get our little program together, you will buy the books you need and take a half hour a day. You need mental discipline. Take a half hour a day and read some good book. The scriptures, a good book on the Lord, on the saints, anything. And get your life together. Get your holiness on the road, on the path of Jesus. And don't forget, whether or not this little thing we're going to do for you as a service is successful or not, we still need your contributions. For you are the ones who keep this whole network going in such a wonderful, wonderful way. And people that come here are astounded at what God has done through you. So please continue to be generous. Write to me, will you? Write to Mother Angelica, Irondale, Alabama, 35210. And it is Irondale, not Irondale. Somebody called and wanted to know, where is Irondale? And I said, Irondale? You mean Irondale? Well, that's what I said, Irondale. Anyway, I wish you every grace. Tomorrow we're going to have some wonderful guests, and Alice Hildebrand is one of them, and she's right here in our audience. I'm very grateful. She's a beautiful author, and we're going to have her books, too, for you to read and for you to get closer to Jesus. Remember, what you see and what you read can make you what you are. And you have to understand that in this day and age when there's so much trash available.

So please, be close to Jesus and stay there now, because he loves you and he died for you. So tomorrow night we'll see you and we'll have another great program. I love you. Bye now.

0: Mother Angelica, answering the call.
1: We have another call. Hello?
2: Hello, Mother?
1: Yes, where are you from?
2: Upstate New York. Oh, we love you so much here.
1: Praise God. Praise God.
2: I just wanted to share with you that the Lord chose for our family. Our first child is Down syndrome, and she's 16 now. And, of course, it wasn't anything we would have chosen ourselves. But if we hadn't have her as a gift in our lives, we would never have gained the need to depend on the Lord. And we fall in love with the Bible and Our Lady, and the Eucharist is just a stronghold for us to just meet everybody's needs and rejoice in what we have. Mm. And it's helped us kind of like take ourselves off of the first place and depend on other people a little bit more. And I just wanted to share that because I don't ever want anybody to think that a child with a handicap is a negative. It
1: no.
2: really can change your whole life into a much more of a positive. And she has, her third heart surgery is coming up soon, and I would wonder if you and the sisters would pray for her.
1: Oh, yes.
2: And we know if she ends up in heaven that she'll have a glorified body without her disability, so we accept that too.
1: Oh, listen, in heaven, we're all going to look like we're 33, healthy as anything. And we're going to run around that kingdom like nobody ever ran around. And let me tell you, a Down syndrome child is the greatest gift you could ever have. The greatest gift. They're innocent. They're very loving. Very united to God's will. And they're very, very happy. Very happy.
0: For more about Mother Angelica, visit EWTNRC.com.
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5: 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And it does not direct its own development. The unborn child has a completely unique genetic code. Half the time, it has a different sex than its own mother. And it also directs its own development. So the embryo is clearly a separate living human being residing temporarily inside his or her mother.
4: That's the science of the matter.
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6: Prayer is a variety of forms of communication. Sometimes we simply greet one another, hi, how are you? And we say small, short prayers similarly to God. Other times we engage people in deep conversations. Other times we engage our families and

0: family reunions and big meals. Similarly with God, we engage him in Eucharist and deep meditation as well.
1: This is Sister Augusta with the Dominican Sisters of St. Cecilia. In the name of the Father, and of the Son, and of the Holy Spirit, Amen. Heavenly Father, we give you praise for the gift of life. Father, we ask that through your Son, our Lord Jesus Christ, we ask that you would send the Holy Spirit to touch the hearts of every woman carrying a child at this moment. We ask you, Holy Spirit, flood her with your light, with your love. Fill her with your own love for the child that she carries. We ask you, Jesus, to be with any woman, any mother, who feels afraid, abandoned, rejected, alone. We ask that you would share with her your own mother. Blessed Mother, wrap your mantle around her. Come, Holy Spirit, come. In the name of the Father, and of the Son, and of the Holy Spirit. Amen.
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4: 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This 50-part series was recorded on phonograph records in the 1960s, and the sound quality is sometimes compromised. But the Word of God, spoken by Archbishop Sheen, is solid and timeless. Here now is Archbishop Fulton Sheen.
5: Peace be to you. Eventually, we had to come to the subject of death and judgment. But let us not plunge in immediately. If there's anything that characterizes life, it is an intolerance of boundaries. We all want the infinite. That is why we are disappointed very often. We realize the tremendous disproportion that there is between an ideal that we have conceived and reality itself. But still we go on searching, simply because we have an indefinite capacity for more. You cannot imagine yourself in the possession of any good thing of not wanting more. Nature sets limits, however, to the more of our bodies. A boy's eyes are bigger than his stomach. There's a limit to bodily pleasures. They may even reach a point where they become pain, and we become sickened of their own too much. But there are no limits to the desires of the soul. They never reach a point of satiety. There is no limit to a truth that you can know, to the life that you can live, to the love that you can enjoy, and to the beauty you can experience. If this were all, I mean what we have in this world, how we would be cheated. We would be frustrated just like a woman mad about fashions who might be put into a room where there were 1,000 hats, but not a single mirror. Since you have a body and a soul, you can make one or the other master. You can make the body serve the soul, which is the Christian way, or you can make the soul serve the body, which is the miserable way. It is this choice which makes life so very serious. There would be no fun in playing games unless there was a chance to lose. There would be no zest in battle if crowns of merit rest suspended over those who did not fight. There would be no interest in dramas if the characters were puppets. And there would be no point in life unless there were great and eternal destinies at stake in which we say, I

or nay to our eternal salvation? Our blessed Lord put it this way: "And fear ye not them that kill the body, and are not able to kill the soul, but rather fear him that can destroy both soul and body in hell." On another occasion, our Lord said, "What doth it profit a man if he gain the whole world and suffer the loss of his own soul? Or what exchange shall a man give for his soul?" There will come a time when this trial will be over. I know it is very difficult to convince modern minds about it. They do not like to hear that life will end. That is why death is so often disguised today by morticians. They would almost make you believe there was happiness in every box. They do not wish to face the fact of man's end. And have you noticed how much the modern mind feels awkward in the face of death? He does not know how to extend sympathy. He does not scruple at reading detective stories in which there are a dozen deaths or murders. But that's because he concentrates on the circumstances preceding the death rather than on the eternal issues involved in death, namely heaven or hell. He never asks, "Saved or lost?" but rather, "Who killed Cock Robin?" There are those who think that death belongs to the purely natural or biological order, and therefore that man dies just like pigs and roosters die, and for exactly the same reason. But this is not true. Man has a soul which is spiritual and immortal, and the death of a man is not the same as the death of a beetle. An animal life is like a circle, unfolding from within and turning back upon itself. Man's life is like a trajectory that reaches out beyond time to someone who comes to meet it. The real reason for death, therefore, is not in the natural order, but in the historical order, in the sense that at the beginning of human history, man sinned, and the penalty of sin is death. This is the way the scripture puts it: "It was through one man that guilt came into the world. And since death came owing to guilt, death was handed on to all mankind by one man." It is therefore because of original sin that we die. If there were no sin, there would be no death. That is the reason why the assumption of our Blessed Mother follows her Immaculate Conception. The Blessed Mother's body did not become subject to corruption because she was preserved free from sin. Our Blessed Lord, in giving us the Eucharist, imply the resurrection of the body thanks to the fact that we were united to his body and blood. As he put it, "The man who eats my flesh and drinks my blood enjoys eternal life, and I will raise him up on the last day." The resurrection of our Lord, therefore, is the pledge of our own resurrection. St. Paul tells us in rather a harsh and yet not stoical manner that we have to die daily. A happy death is a masterpiece, and no masterpiece was ever perfected in a day.

Dubois spent 7 years in making the wax model for his celebrated statue, Joan of Arc. One day the model was finished and the bronze was poured into it. The statue stands today as a ravishing perfection of the sculptor's art. In like manner, our death at the end of our natural existence must appear as a ravishing perfection of the many years of labor we have given to it and given to its mold by dying daily. That is to say, by mortification. The principal reason why we fear death is because we have never prepared for it. Most of us die only once, when we should have died 1,000 times. Aye, when we should have died daily. Death is a terrible thing for him who dies only when he dies. But it is a beautiful thing for him who dies before he dies. Namely, by dying daily to the temptations of the world and the flesh and the devil. There is a very interesting inscription over the tomb of Duns Scotus in Cologne which reads, Semel sepultus bis mortuus. A double death preceded his burial. There's not one traveler in 100 who understands the mystery of love behind it. Now, once death comes, there's no remedy for an evil life. But before it comes, there is a remedy. Namely, by dying to ourselves, in which we follow the law of immolation, which is the law of the universe. There's no other way of entering into a higher life except by dying to the lower. There's no possibility of a man enjoying an ennobled existence in Christ unless he's torn up from the old Adam. To him who leads a mortified life in Christ, death then never comes like a thief in the night, taking one by surprise. We die daily, and thus we rehearse. But whether we rehearse or not, there is no escaping the truth. It is appointed unto men once to die, and after this, the judgment. Those are the words of sacred scripture. As relatives and friends gather around a dead person, they often ask, how much did he leave? But the angels will ask, how much did he take with him? And the only thing that we can take with us in death is what we can take with us in a shipwreck, namely our merits. Then there comes the judgment. Judgment is twofold. We will be judged at the moment of death, which is the particular judgment, and we will be judged on the last day, which is the general judgment. The first judgment is because you are a person, and therefore you are individually responsible for your acts. Your works follow you. But the second judgment will be because you worked out your salvation in the context of the social order and the mystical body of Christ. Therefore, you must be judged with all men. Now, a word about this general judgment. When we take upon ourselves our bodies, this general judgment will be accompanied, as we said, by the resurrection of the body. At death, when the soul is separated from the body, it still retains its aptitude for the body. The soul has made an imprint on it, very much as if you left

left your hand on warm wax. One might almost say that at death the soul desires to have the body with it. Now, this is because when the soul leaves the body at death, it does not leave the body forever. Soul does not become an angel. It remains a human soul. It contains all of its experiences, all of its happenings, all of its thoughts, and all of its deeds. And at the resurrection of the dead, the soul will have a body corresponding to the spiritual condition of the soul. In other words, it will be glorious if the soul is saved, and miserable if the soul is lost. Our salvation, therefore, is not just the salvation of the soul, but of our entire personality. Because our bodies have shared in the condition of our soul, they will also share in the glory or the shame of the soul. If you pour water into a blue glass, it looks blue. Pour it into a red glass, it looks red. In like manner, on the day of resurrections, our bodies will shine forth according to the virtues that are in the soul or according to the foulness of vices that are in our soul. We've already spoken at other times of the particular, of the general judgment. Hear another word about the particular judgment. What will it be like? It will be an evaluation of ourselves just as we really are. As we live this life, there almost seem to be several persons in us. There, first of all, is the persons others think we are. Then there's the person we think we are. And then there is the person we really are. During this life, it is very easy for us to believe our press notices, our publicity, to take ourselves very seriously, to judge ourselves by public opinion rather than by eternal truth. And hence we may and do think ourselves good because we find neighbors who are so wicked. We sometimes judge our virtues by the vices from which we abstain. If we made our money under a capitalistic system, we think labor organizations are wicked. And if we made our money organizing labor unions, we think capitalism is wicked. If we come from the city, we look down on people from the country. We think because a person speaks with an accent, he is unimportant. That if he is black or brown or yellow, he is of less value. Our very enthusiasm for the common man may be because we hate the rich, not because we love the common man. We're not therefore always seeing things straight. We are wearing smoked glasses. St. Paul implied that when he said, "We see now through a glass in a dark manner, but then face to face." Now I know in part, but then I shall know even as I am known. When that split second of judgment comes, then what are we really? We are what we are, not by our emotions, our feelings, our likes and dislikes, but by our choices, our decisions. To change the figure, we are all on the roadway of life in this world, but we travel in different vehicles. Some in trucks, some in jeeps, some in ambulances, others in 12-cylinder cars, and others in broken-down old wrecks, and others in trucks. But each of us is doing the driving. Now, the judgment is something like being stopped by a motor

our emotions, prejudices, feelings, our state in life, our opportunities, the accidents of talent, beauty, intelligence, and position. Hence, it will make no difference to God if we were crippled, ignorant, or hated by the world. Our judgment will be based not on our social position, but on the way we lived, on the choices we made, on the things we loved. Think not, therefore, that when you go before the judgment seat of God, that you will argue a case. You will plead no extenuating circumstances. You will not ask for a new trial, nor a new jury. You will be your own judge. You will be your own jury. As Scripture says, we will be condemned out of our own mouths. God will merely seal our judgment. What then is judgment? First of all, from God's point of view, and then from our point of view. First, from God's point of view. Judgment is recognition. Two souls appear before the sight of God in that split second after death. One is in the state of grace, the other is not. Remember, grace is a participation of divine nature. Remember that just as by nature you resemble your parents, so by grace we partake of the nature of God. Now the judge, our blessed Lord, looks into the soul in the state of grace. He sees there the resemblance of his nature. And just as a mother knows her child, because that child shares her nature, so too God knows his own children by resemblance of nature. If we are born of him, he knows it. And seeing in that soul the divine likeness, the sovereign judge says to us, "Come, ye blessed of my Father. I have taught you to pray, Our Father. I am the natural son, you the adopted son. Come into the kingdom I have prepared for you from all eternity." Now let us look at the other soul. That does not possess the family traits of the Trinity, and as a mother knows that her neighbor's son is not her own because there's no sharing in her nature, so too our Lord, seeing in the sinful soul no likeness of his own, can only say those words, terrible words, which signify non-recognition, "I know you not." And it is a terrible thing not to be known by God. Such is judgment from the divine point of view. Now let us take it up from the human point of view, from our own point of view. Here too it is a recognition, but a recognition of unfitness or fitness. Just suppose that a very distinguished visitor is announced one day at your door. You are in working clothes and your hands and face are dirty. You are in no condition whatever to present yourself before such an august person. And you refuse, therefore, to see him until you can improve your appearance. A soul that is stained with sin acts very much the same way when it goes before the judgment seat of God. It sees on the one hand

0: or get some vague glimpse at least of his majesty, his purity, his brilliance, and none the other. Its soul's baseness, its sinfulness, its unworthiness. It does not entreat, nor argue, nor plead a case. It sees, and from out of the depths it says, O Lord, I am not worthy. But a soul that is stained with venial sins says, give me time to clean up, and goes into purgatory to wash its baptismal robes. But the soul that is remediably stained, dead to divine life, casts itself into hell just as naturally as a stone which was released from my hand falls to the ground. And the soul that is full of divine love and without any temporal punishment due to its sins is like a bird released from its cage. It flies to its medium, which is heaven. Therefore, three possible destinies await you at death and judgment. Hell, which is pain without love. Purgatory, pain with love. Heaven, love without pain. God love you.
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0: Coming up, Father Bede McGregor helps you understand the reasoning behind Catholic beliefs, practices, and the sacraments. 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
1: There are a lot of ways to pray. When I was in the evangelical world, we didn't like rote prayers that the Catholics prayed. Nah, we wanted to say our own prayers. We thought that it was coming more from the heart. Any kind of prayer, whether it comes from the heart and is a loose connection of words, or it is a prayer that the church has had for centuries, is good because it is prayer.
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3: 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Today we pray for the growth of the culture of life. Heavenly Father, lover of all life, we thank you for loving the thought of us and creating us. You do not delight in the destruction of the living, but rather that all may live and prosper. We thank

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Welcome back to our series on the Door of Faith, which we're celebrating in the Year of Faith. I'm Father Bede McGregor, a Dominican, living here in St. Malachy's in Dundalk, County Louth, on the east coast of Ireland. And the last time we were speaking in our series, we were speaking about God the Father. I believe in God the Father Almighty. And how this theme was so important to Christ in his preaching, in his prayer, and how important it is to our lives. When we pray, we say, Abba, Father, that great privilege we have as being the children of God. But today I want to speak about the next part of that first article of the Creed. I believe in God, the Father Almighty, creator of heaven and earth. And that is a fantastic theme in our Christian faith and spirituality. You know, it's been said that the two greatest moments in our lives are the moment we were born and the moment we discovered the reason why we were born, the purpose of our lives, or if you like, the meaning of our lives, our vocations. They're the two most important moments in our lives. Now, perhaps we should change that just a little bit, that old saying, by saying that in our culture of death, maybe it would be important to say that the first, most important moment of our life is the moment of conception. You know, in our culture of death, where the sacredness of the very first instant of our beginning, our conception, is sometimes violated, and the sacredness of that moment is sometimes despised and practiced. So we say the first moment of our lives, our conception, is the first great moment of our lives. And that is why the catechisms, all the catechisms, begin with two questions. Who made you? Who or what is at the heart of your very conception, your coming into being? Who made you? And the second one is, why did God make you? So the who and the why. So that's the theology of creation. The answer to the first question, who made you, is God. God made me. That's a fantastic thing to say, that the Creator, the infinite God, who is infinite love, he fashioned me, he caused me to exist. And because God is love, he loves me into existence. There is no other way of explaining our existence. So that is a tremendous truth to live out of, to remember always that we are directly created by God. Obviously, our parents, our dear parents, cooperate with God in the production of our bodies. But our souls, our deepest reality, our personalities, are directly created by God, our immortal soul. The closeness of God to each one of us, really, it's a tremendous thought that we are held in the heart of God.

not just in time, but from all eternity. God sees us in his eternal word, and he loves us in his eternal word. He loves us in Christ from all eternity, and he made a definite choice of us to be chosen by God to exist. That, I think, is what we want to talk about in creation, and it's the first thing we have in Revelation. In God's revealing of himself, he reveals himself as the creator. In the book of Genesis, we have the story of creation. God created the heavens and the earth. In the book of Genesis, we have the language and symbolism of God creating over a period of 6 days, and on the seventh day he rests. But the fundamental point of the book of Genesis is that God, and God alone, creates us. And it goes right through the Old Testament, the prophets, the Psalms particularly, the wisdom literature, full of this whole theology of grace. And so, for instance, just let us take a few passages, because really in the year of faith, we've got to try to do a few very important things. And one of them is to go back to the very Word of God, the Scriptures. This year we must really try to read and pray the Scriptures and to shape our lives in the light of the Scriptures. So let us go back to the Word of God in the Old Testament. O Lord, you search me and you know me. You know my resting and my rising. You discern my purpose from afar. You mark when I walk or lie down. All my ways lie open to you. For it was you who created my being, knit me together in my mother's womb. I thank you for the wonder of my being, for the wonders of all your creation. Already you knew my soul. My body held no secret from you. When I was being fashioned in secret and moulded in the depths of the earth. So that's the spirit of this article of the Creed. I thank you, Lord, for the wonder of my being. Do we thank God simply for the fact of our existence? I thank you, Lord, for the wonder of my being, that he knit me together in my mother's womb. We are held in existence by the hand and the heart of God. That's what the psalmist is trying to say. You know, every Sunday and every feast day of the church, we pray, we priests, and now, thank God, more and more laity are praying the breviary, or parts of it at least, morning and evening prayer. And we pray every Sunday and every feast day the Canticle of Daniel, which is really a whole song of creation. And so I'd like really to dip into that a little bit. The Canticle of Daniel that we sing so often. All you works of the Lord, O bless the Lord. To him be highest glory and praise forever. All you angels of the Lord, O bless the Lord. To him be highest glory and praise forever. You, the heavens of the Lord, O bless the Lord. And you, clouds of the sky, O bless the Lord. And you, all armies of the Lord, O bless the Lord. To him be highest glory and praise forever. And you, sun and moon, O bless the Lord. And you, the stars of the heavens, O bless the Lord. And you, showers of rain, O bless the Lord. To him be highest glory and praise forever. And it goes on and on, praising God for creation. This tremendous sense of creation as God's great gift to us. The whole of creation is God's gift to you and me. Our earthly parents give us all kinds of presents. But when God gives a present, it's just magnificent. It gives us the whole creation for our enjoyment, for our fulfillment, and as a means of discovering how much he loves us. Because creation is a sacrament.

the heart of God. Creation reflects God. As part of revelation, we can, of course, from reason alone, as the First Vatican Council defined, we can by reason alone come to a knowledge of the existence of God and a certain amount about the nature of God. But we needed revelation to get the full sense of creation and its role in our lives. So that's a little bit of the thing. Again, the Psalms are wonderful on this whole idea of the role of creation in our interior life, in our spirituality. The heavens proclaim the glory of God, and the firmament shows forth the work of his hands. Day unto day takes up the story, and night unto night makes known the message. All the time, the scriptures are steeped in God as creator. And when we pray, we say, our help is in the name of the Lord, who made heaven and earth. What part does the doctrine of creation play in our lives? That's one of the things we have to ask. Do we enjoy the world that God has given us? The mountains, the rivers, the countryside, the cities, everything that exists is held in existence by God and can point to God. You know, this is the great, remember we said that in the year of faith we wanted to show how the Gospels and the teaching of the Church manifested in the lives of the saints. And the doctrine of creation is so beautifully expressed in the lives of the saints. You take St. Francis and his Canticle of the Sun, Brother Sun and Sister Moon, and his tremendous love of nature, which has been inherited by his whole Franciscan family of men and women and lay people of all kinds. And it's a tremendous canticle of praise for creation. Or you have so many of the other saints in modern times, maybe Saint Ignatius of Loyola, this great tradition they have of seeing God in all things, to form that habit of seeing God in all things, in creation, in his providence, in our lives. It's a wonderful part of the Christian way of life. And that's why in our Christian Catholic faith we have so much emphasis on the place of art in our Christian lives. Christian art, Christian music, Christian dance, expressing ourselves in thanksgiving for the gifts that God has given us. I thank you, Lord, for the wonder of my being, for all the gifts that go into our being, our mind and our will, our imagination, our memory, our five senses. They all come together. Each one of them is a gift of God to us. It's a tremendous thought, the whole theology of creation. God has given us our mind, our intelligence. And the highest activity of our intelligence is to think about the highest truth. And the highest truth is God. So thinking about God is the most profound way of being intelligent, of exercising our mind. And the highest activity of our will should be focused on the highest good, on the greatest love. And God is the greatest love, the greatest good. So the greatest thing you can do with your human freedom is to let it go out to God, who is love, the goodness of God. And then the same with our memories. Remembering God's word, remember all the ways in which God intervenes in our lives, by way of his conversation with us. He speaks not just in words, but through his whole providence, through his deeds and interventions, remembering the wonders of the Lord, like Our Lady in the Magnificat. My soul glorifies the Lord, my spirit rejoices in God my Saviour. And she goes on to thank him for the wonders that he has done in her. It's the same then with our imagination and our senses. Use all the gifts that God has given us. This is behind the whole

theology and teaching of the church on creation. You know, another one of the great saints on this theology of creation is Saint Dominic. Saint Dominic was raised up in the church to counteract the Albigensian heresy. The Albigensians taught that the body was evil, that the spirit was good, the body was evil. This conflict that we experience in ourselves between the flesh and the spirit. They said that the cause of the flesh was the cause of evil, and the cause of the spirit was the God who is good. But Dominic comes along and says, no, all God's creation is good. The human body is a beautiful gift of God. Human sexuality is a beautiful gift of God. The complementarity of the sexes, the reality of marriage in all its physicality, in all its earthiness, is a tremendous gift of God. It's a language that God has given us, the language of the body, the language of our physical realities to express what goes on in our hearts to each other and to God. This was the great vision of Dominic against the Albigensian heresies and all the other kind of heresies that have come up periodically during the history of the church. This dualism that keeps on appearing, this dualism between the body and the soul. So in our doctrine of creation, we see God as the creator of both the body and the soul. And this is where the whole pro-life movement is so important. Pro-life movement isn't an aggressive political stance or an ideological thing. It's an affirmation of creation, the purposes for which God has created the human body and human love and the sacredness of conception, of human life. It mirrors God's very inner life. We're made in the image and likeness of God. And this violent, horrific mentality of destroying the very principle of life that God has planted in us is destroying the image of God in our world. God has made us in the image and likeness of himself. And God is relationships. God is love, and therefore God is relationships. A lover, a loved one, and the love which subsists between them, what we call the Trinity. And we are patterned on that. We're built for relationships. That's the nature of our very being. We're relating to each other, so on. So the reality of love is rooted in the reality of creation. Creation is a sacrament of the love of God, the heart of God. When we look out at creation, we must try to see God and the plans of God and the ways God deals with us. And this is why scientists play such a huge role in our life. They have a tremendous vocation, the scientists, because they try to discover the laws of nature. And even in very, very small ways, the laws of nature are very important. I remember as a child, my mother used to try to get me to brush my teeth at night. And she said to me, if you're false to your teeth will be false to you. In other words, nature is a very spiteful woman, or a very spiteful man, depending on where you think on these things. But it's the nature of things. And if you go against nature, you're going against the wisdom of God, creation. This is why the natural law at the heart of our morality is so important. So, anyway, this whole reality of creation, one of the things we really have to keep in mind is the purpose of this lovely creation. God created the world and he created us for one purpose and one purpose only. I keep repeating this, but it really is so important. You know, he created us for himself, for the experience of love, of infinite.

love, of personal, passionate, infinite love for all eternity. He created us to have this infinite experience. And our created experience of it here on earth is really just a foretaste, a faint foretaste for this end which God has given to each one of our lives. And that's why we thank our Lord for the wonder of our being, that he has created us in order to enjoy for all eternity. So when we come back to the catechism, you know, we had a thing called the Penny Catechism when I was a young man. Penny Catechism, and we had to learn it off by heart. And it was very painful for us children, 7, 8, 9, and 10 years of age, learning this Penny Catechism by heart. But over the years, I keep going back to the catechism because it's full of little gems, simple, direct statements of our faith, of the meaning of our lives. And those first two questions in the catechism. And in the year of faith, the Holy Father has asked us to study at least part of the catechism, you know, or one of the smaller catechisms, but to study the catechism. The first two questions are, who made you? And the answer is, God made me. And to think of all the implications of that simple question and answer. Who made you? God made me. The next one is even more important in a way. Why did God make me? God made me to know him, to love him, and to serve him in this world, and to be happy with him forever in the next. It's so simple, really. You know, theologians like myself can complicate the whole thing. But really, God has given it to us very simply in the catechism and in the teaching of the church. We've already said that creation is the first step in God's revelation of himself to us. And it's important to remember that revelation isn't simply God giving us information about himself. Revelation is God's giving himself to us. So he shows himself in creation, but in a very real sense, he is present to us in and through creation. And God, when he created the world, he loved the world. God looked on and he said, it is good. And especially when he created you and me, he said it was very good. And God created man and woman and gave them this vocation to be deeply in relationship to each other, like the Father, the Son, and the Holy Spirit are in relationship to each other. And when St. John starts his gospel in the prologue, there are echoes all the time in St. John of the book of Genesis. In the beginning, God made everything. Nothing exists without God. Going back to the whole theology of Genesis. But then he comes to the key point. God so loved the world that he created, that he sent his Son into the world. And as the Son sanctifies and consecrates this world in a different way, in a deeper way, he consecrates us men and women in a different way. Because God has become one of us. And he shows us in his incarnation the dignity of what it is to be a man or a woman, a human being. He blesses all nature. He blesses water. He baptized in the Jordan, in the river. The nature comes right through our Lord's own preaching and teaching, his love of creation. But above all, in the New Testament, got to try to remember the love which God has for us in creating us. I thank you, Lord, for the wonder of my being. That is doubly true because of the incarnation. You know, and we all have, to some extent,
poor self-images

Oh, if only I was like Mr. So-and-so or Miss So-and-so, or if I was only like, I'm really not up to it. You know, I've messed up in all kinds of ways. If people really knew me, they'd be horrified. We all have, you know, poor self-images. And I can picture some of you sitting on your couch, perhaps watching this, and saying, does God really love me as much as this man is telling me he does? And that he created me, he loved me into existence, and all these other things. The answer is yes. As they used to say in Marriage Encounter, when God made you, he didn't make rubbish. Don't insult God by seeing yourself as rubbish or in negative terms. God so loved you that he chose you before you became a child in your mother's womb from all eternity, and he never lets go. We may fail God, as St. Paul says, but God will never fail us. Well, we'll continue our series next week, and we'll come to the wonderful doctrine of the Incarnation, the second article of the Creed. I believe in Jesus Christ, his only Son, our Lord, who was conceived by the Holy Spirit and born of the Virgin Mary. That is a tremendous theme, so I hope you'll join us again next time, and that you'll enjoy the series, and that you will learn something about our faith in this grace-filled year of the Year of Faith. So God bless you. Till next time.

The Eucharist is the test of true discipleship. Jesus' teaching about the real presence is a hard saying indeed, surpassing the limits of human reason. It is a divine mystery, and yet we can grow ever deeper in our understanding and appreciation of that mystery. Find out how, next on Breaking the Bread. This Sunday, we celebrate Corpus Christi, the body and blood of Christ. The Holy Eucharist is given to us as a challenge and a promise. That's how Jesus presents it in the gospel. He doesn't make it easy for those who hear him. They're repulsed and offended at his words. Even when they begin to quarrel, he insists on describing the eating and drinking of his flesh and blood in starkly literal terms. Four times in this week's reading, Jesus uses a Greek word, tragein, that refers to a crude kind of eating, a gnawing or a chewing. He's testing their faith in his word, as our first reading describes God testing Israel in the wilderness. The heavenly manna was not given to satisfy the Israelites' hunger, as Moses explained. It was given to show them that man does not live by bread alone, but by every word that proceeds from the mouth of God. In our psalm also, we see a connection between God's word and the bread of life. We sing of God filling us with finest wheat and proclaiming his word to the world. In Jesus, the living Father has given us his word, made flesh, come down from heaven for the life of the world. Yet as the Israelites grumbled in the desert, many in this week's gospel cannot accept that word. Even many of Jesus' own followers grumble and abandon him after this discourse. But his words are spirit and life, the words of eternal life. In the Eucharist, we are made one flesh with Christ. We have his life in us and have our life because of him. This is what Paul means when he calls the Eucharist a communion or participation in Christ's body and blood. We become in this sacrament nothing less than partakers of the divine nature. This is the mystery of faith that Jesus asks us to believe, and he gives us his promise that sharing in his flesh and blood that was raised from the dead, we too will be raised up on the last day.

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3: Coming up next, an hour of prayer and reflection with the Chaplet of Divine Mercy, Sister Anne Shields, and the Rosary on EWTN, Catholic Talk Radio for Britain and Ireland.

In the name of the Father, and of the Son, and of the Holy Spirit. Amen. Our Father, who art in heaven, hallowed be thy name. Thy kingdom come, thy will be done on earth as it is in heaven. Give us this day our daily bread, and forgive us our trespasses, as we forgive those who trespass against us. And lead us not into temptation, but deliver us from evil. Hail Mary, full of grace, the Lord is with thee. Blessed art thou among women, and blessed is the fruit of thy womb, Jesus. Holy Mary, Mother of God, pray for us sinners now and at the hour of our death. Amen. I believe in God, the Father Almighty, creator of heaven and earth, and in Jesus Christ, his only Son, our Lord, who was conceived by the Holy Spirit, born of the Virgin Mary, suffered under Pontius Pilate, was crucified, died, and was buried. He descended into hell. On the third day he rose again from the dead. He ascended into heaven and is seated at the right hand of God the Father Almighty. From there he will come to judge the living and the dead. I believe in the Holy Spirit, the Holy Catholic Church, the communion of saints, the forgiveness of sins, the resurrection of the body, and life everlasting. Eternal Father, I offer you the body and blood, soul and divinity of your dearly beloved Son, our Lord Jesus Christ, in atonement for our sins and those of the whole world. For the sake of his sorrowful passion, have mercy on us and on the whole world. For the sake of his sorrowful passion, have mercy on us and on the whole world. For the sake of his sorrowful passion, have mercy on us and on the whole world. For the sake of his sorrowful passion, have mercy on us and on the whole world. For the sake of his sorrowful passion, have mercy on us and on the whole world. For the sake of his sorrowful passion, have mercy on us and on the whole world. For the sake of his sorrowful passion, have mercy on us and on the whole world. For the sake of his sorrowful passion, have mercy on us and on the whole world. For the sake of his sorrowful passion, have mercy on us and on the whole world. For the sake of his sorrowful passion, have mercy on us and on the whole world. Eternal Father, I offer you the body and blood, soul and divinity of your dearly beloved Son, our Lord Jesus Christ, in atonement for our sins and those of the whole world. For the sake of his sorrowful passion, have mercy on us and on the whole world. For the sake of his sorrowful passion, have mercy on us and on the whole world. For the sake of his sorrowful passion, have mercy on us and on the whole world. For the sake of his sorrowful passion, have mercy on us and on the whole world. For the sake of his sorrowful passion, have mercy on us and on the whole world. For the sake of his sorrowful passion, have mercy on us.

0: and on the whole world. For the sake of his sorrowful passion, have mercy on us and on the whole world. For the sake of his sorrowful passion, have mercy on us and on the whole world. For the sake of his sorrowful passion, have mercy on us and on the whole world. For the sake of his sorrowful passion, have mercy on us and on the whole world. Eternal Father, I offer you the body and blood, soul and divinity of your dearly beloved Son, our Lord Jesus Christ, in atonement for our sins and those of the whole world. For the sake of his sorrowful passion, have mercy on us and on the whole world. For the sake of his sorrowful passion, have mercy on us and on the whole world. For the sake of his sorrowful passion, have mercy on us and on the whole world. For the sake of his sorrowful passion, have mercy on us and on the whole world. For the sake of his sorrowful passion, have mercy on us and on the whole world. For the sake of his sorrowful passion, have mercy on us and on the whole world. For the sake of his sorrowful passion, have mercy on us and on the whole world. For the sake of his sorrowful passion, have mercy on us and on the whole world. For the sake of his sorrowful passion, have mercy on us and on the whole world. For the sake of his sorrowful passion, have mercy on us and on the whole world. Eternal Father, I offer you the body and blood, soul and divinity of your dearly beloved Son, our Lord Jesus Christ, in atonement for our sins and those of the whole world. For the sake of his sorrowful passion, have mercy on us and on the whole world. For the sake of his sorrowful passion, have mercy on us and on the whole world. For the sake of his sorrowful passion, have mercy on us and on the whole world. For the sake of his sorrowful passion, have mercy on us and on the whole world. For the sake of his sorrowful passion, have mercy on us and on the whole world. For the sake of his sorrowful passion, have mercy on us and on the whole world. For the sake of his sorrowful passion, have mercy on us and on the whole world. For the sake of his sorrowful passion, have mercy on us and on the whole world. For the sake of his sorrowful passion, have mercy on us and on the whole world. For the sake of his sorrowful passion, have mercy on us and on the whole world. Eternal Father, I offer you the body and blood, soul and divinity of your dearly beloved Son, our Lord Jesus Christ, in atonement for our sins and those of the whole world. For the sake of his sorrowful passion, have mercy on us and on the whole world. For the sake of his sorrowful passion, have mercy on us and on the whole world. For the sake of his sorrowful passion, have mercy on us and on the whole world. For the sake of his sorrowful passion, have mercy on us and on the whole world. For the sake of his sorrowful passion, have mercy on us and on the whole world. For the sake of his sorrowful passion, have mercy on us and on the whole world. For the sake of his sorrowful passion, have mercy on us and on the whole world. For the sake of his sorrowful passion, have mercy on us and on the whole world. For the sake of his sorrowful passion, have mercy on us and on the whole world. For the sake of his sorrowful passion, have mercy on us and on the whole world. Holy God, Holy Mighty One, Holy Immortal One, have mercy on us and on the whole world. Holy God, Holy Mighty One, Holy Immortal One, have mercy on us and on the whole world. Holy God, Holy Mighty One, Holy Immortal One, have mercy on us and on the whole world.
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0: which was pierced by a Roman soldier, as our Lord hung on the cross, is the most perfect sign of God's love for each and every one of us. Out of his pierced heart flows the living waters that make us clean. The precious blood that redeems us from our sins and sets us free. From out of his sacred heart, Jesus speaks to every human heart, saying, "This is how much I love you." We are called to love with the heart of Jesus. Let us go to Jesus and learn from him. Let us ask him to make our hearts more like his own.
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3: I'm Father Bernard McGuckian. I'm here at the birthplace of St. Margaret Mary. We hope you'll join us as we explore different aspects of our life, our childhood, the places where she grew up, the influences in our life, and eventually our entry into the convent at Paray-le-Monial.

0: Welcome to our program. We're here in the east of France, one of the special places the normal pilgrim doesn't see, Emmanuel. If a pilgrim came here, what in particular would they find in this building?
1: You're at the birthplace of St. Margaret Mary Alacoque, who was born here in 1647. She lived in these buildings before leaving and eventually going to Paray-le-Monial, the place of the apparitions. You can visit her birthplace that is presently transformed into a chapel. Her birthplace has been called the St. Margaret Mary Room in her honor.
0: She had an unusual way of praying as a young girl.
1: For a long time, she prayed on top of a stone that you can find, that you can see behind the building. One can see the wear of her knees on that stone.
0: Why did she pray there in particular?
1: The story says that her family kept her from praying and going to church, and so she was going to that place to rest and to be able to find a suitable place for prayer.
0: Okay. Was she able to see the parish church from there?
1: Okay. From the rock, you can perfectly see the church. Today, there is an interstate that cuts through the path, but in her time, you could walk from the rock to the church.
0: Well, I think further reason why those who are moved by the life of Margaret Mary should think about coming here when they first go to Paray-le-Monial. It was here that Margaret Mary suffered intensely because of a strange relationship between her poor mother and her in-laws. In fact, life was extraordinarily painful for the little child. She almost felt that herself and her mother were prisoners there. Anytime she ate any food, she felt that she was stealing it. She was never given permission to wear good clothes. Anytime she went out, it was suggested that all she wanted to do was to meet boys. And she said the last thing in her mind was to do this. So the Lord was using this strange upbringing to make her the sort of person that she was, who saw suffering as something, as part of life, and something that could be used not only to lead to our own great holiness, but to contribute to the salvation of others. And this would deepen when she became a nun. Margaret Mary, like all the great saints, knew that the cross was inescapable in this life. And they realized that the cross was the way to peace and happiness. She knew that there's a choice in life. You either carry the cross of Christ or the cross of Satan. One leads to peace and happiness, the other to the misery and despair. Margaret Mary was not a literary person who thought up beautiful phrases, but some of them still stay with us. For instance, she used this expression,

one occasion, she said, "It's a terrible thing at death to fall into the hands of a living God if during life we have refused the embrace of a dying God." She was baptized 3 days after she was born as Margaret. And it was only when she was confirmed, aged 22, that she took the name by which she's so well known, Marie. So she became Margaret Marie or Margaret Mary in English. The mural behind the baptismal font features the Chateau of Courcheval, where Margaret Mary spent a significant part of her childhood. This chateau loomed large in the life of the little girl. It was owned by a relative of the family, a Madame Fautrière, and she wanted to have the child with her for some time. One of the reasons why she wanted the child was she realized how difficult life was for the infant in her own family. For some strange reason, they gave her a very hard life. They felt that their brother had married beneath himself when he married the mother of Marguerite. And they seemed to take it out on the child. So Madame Fautrière wanted to give the child a chance. So she invited her to come, and she spent 2 or 3 years here. She learned to read. There was a library in the chateau. She obviously was keen to read what she found. But at the same time, the Holy Spirit was working in an extraordinary way in her life. She was being prepared for a vocation that would, I suppose, lead to great holiness for herself, but lead to a realization of the extraordinary love of God for all of us in this world. It was in this chapel that Margaret Mary, as a child of 5, was inspired to make an extraordinary promise. She wrote about it in her autobiography afterwards. She said, "Oh my God, I consecrate to you my purity, and I make a vow of perpetual chastity." She tells us she hadn't a clue what she was saying. She didn't know what the word purity meant, nor perpetual, nor chastity. But somehow or other, this came into her spirit, her mind. And for the rest of her life, she felt that it was an inspiration from God, and it led to complications for her. Nobody taught Margaret Mary to pray but the Holy Spirit himself. And she said one time, "A person without prayer is like a soldier without weapons. You're totally without resources in this life." Her whole life was prayer. She wanted to pray. And in fact, while she was here, prayer came to loom so large in her life that she couldn't play any more of the children's games. She tells us that when she was young, she only prayed to Our Lady. She didn't feel that she should go straight to Jesus. She always went through Mary to Jesus. And while Our Lady was a mother to her, at times Our Lady could be demanding. She tells us that on one occasion, as a little girl, she was sitting down saying the rosary. Our Lady appeared to her with a frown on her face and said, "My child, you are serving me so negligently." And the little child went down on her knees immediately. And she said for the rest of her life, she hardly ever prayed except on her knees. And she said those words made a very, very profound impact on her. They stayed with her for the rest of her life. When she was 8 years of age, her father died. And at that stage, she left this chateau and was sent as a boarder to the poor Clares in a nearby town. And this is where she learned her love of religious life. She considered that all the sisters were saints, and she hoped that one day she'd be one of them. So this started very early on in her life. It would lead to a problem later, because when young men from around this beautiful area came wanting to marry her, and her mother wanted her to choose one of them, she was totally resistant. She knew she had made this vow of chastity, and she now knew as an older person what it meant.
and she

of his suffering. She was taken to the Pour Claire convent where she had a relative. She loved the nuns and they had taught her, but somehow or other she felt this was not where she should be. And she said to her cousin, "If I came here, it would be out of love of you. I want to go simply out of love for Jesus." Sometime after that, she visited the town of Paray-le-Monial, and while near a visitation convent there, she heard an inner voice say, "This is where I want you to be." But she had no very clear idea of what would be involved. Suffering was a part of the life of Margaret Mary from early on. She had this suffering in her family. She had a strange suffering in her life. I think she should be the patron saint of those with allergies. The allergy in her family was cheese, which is a particular problem in this part of the world where they make some of the most beautiful cheese in the world. But the only condition that was made by her brother when she eventually did become a religious was that she would not be asked to eat cheese. That was overruled, and she was actually told to eat cheese like everybody else. And it went on for the whole of her life, and she said it was excruciating, the pain that that involved for her every time she took cheese. So we have got the patron saint of people with allergies. Under family pressure, she tended to weaken in her resolve not to get married when people tried to convince her, almost convinced her, that her vow of chastity as a child was irrelevant, that she didn't know what she was doing and that she could forget about it. She was beginning to waver, and she had already, it was out of her teen years at this stage. She was actually confirmed when she was 22 years of age. The reason for that was the bishop of the area was lax about confirming the children on a regular basis. Margaret Mary's confirmation was the flowering of all the great gifts of the Holy Spirit. She was no longer a teenager or a child. She grew into someone very, very strong, was able to endure the extraordinary sufferings that would lie ahead of her. She entered the order in 1671, and 2 years later, on the feast of St. John the Evangelist, December the 27th, 1673, while she was praying in this chapel, the Lord appeared near the altar behind us and told her of the extraordinary love he had for the human race. She had further visions. The most important one came during the octave of the feast of Corpus Christi, which is a great symbol of love in the church. And Jesus complained of how his love had been rejected. At that time in the church, Jansenism was strong, an overemphasis on the justice of God to the forgetfulness of his love. Other Christians had rejected his very presence in the Blessed Eucharist. And this obviously was a cause of hurt. He asked something very specific of Margaret Mary. He said he wanted to have a feast in the church dedicated totally to his Sacred Heart. And she was surprised about this, because how could she, an enclosed nun, make this happen? But he told her that in spite of all opposition, his heart would override all these things and make it a reality. It didn't happen in her lifetime. But he also revealed to her that his heart would expand, the word he used, to show this love that was rejected. It was significant that the great apparition took place during the octave. That's 8 days after the feast of Corpus Christi, which was a feast introduced to the church in the 13th century to emphasize the endlessness of the love of Christ for all of us. The idea of the Sacred Heart was to make some reparation for not sin in general, but for the sins against the Eucharist. So what Jesus wanted was a feast that would show the link between the Eucharist and his Sacred Heart, because one of the greatest gifts

of his heart is the Eucharist. Margaret Mary said to the Lord, "But how can I do this? I am an incompetent little person." And she really believed that. And the Lord told her that he used the weakest things to do the greatest works, but that she was to go and look for help. While she was still in this convent, a priest came to say Mass one day, a Jesuit called Claude Lacolombiere. And as soon as he came onto the altar, an internal voice told her, "This is the one I am sending to you." With the approval of her superiors, she told the whole story to Claude Lacolombiere. And he listened very carefully. He came to the conclusion that she was not having hallucinations, that really what she was reporting was something that had really happened, and that both himself and herself were to spend the rest of their lives spreading this devotion and also working to have that feast asked for by Jesus introduced into the church. It would take many years. In fact, it would be 1856, well over 200 years later, that the church approved the idea and introduced the Feast of the Sacred Heart, which was to make known to people that at the heart of Christianity is a heart. These revelations were to have an extraordinary impact on the devotional life of Catholicism in subsequent centuries, right up until today. Such wonderful things happened. Over 280 new religious orders using the term Sacred Heart in their title came into existence in the church. The whole human race was consecrated to the Sacred Heart in 1899 by Leo XIII. And that same Pope, speaking about the events here, said they were the most important events that took place in the history of Christianity after John had written the Apocalypse. Then it inspired such wonderful people as Damien of Molokai, who offered himself to the lepers on that island near Hawaii as an expression of his love for the Sacred Heart. He said, "I die a son of the Sacred Heart." It inspired people through the great difficulties of the French Revolution. It ultimately led to another feast in the church, the Feast of Christ the King in 1925, that was seen as the culmination of the love in the heart of Christ, because Christ is the King, and he said it himself when he was speaking to Pilate. He has never insisted on his rights in this world, and one French writer said that Jesus is King in this world, if not of it. The church authorities were slow to accept the value of these revelations of St. Margaret Mary, because the church always is very, very careful. In fact, some of those who worked with her, like a Jesuit called Coisey, discovered that he had a great deal to suffer because of it. In fact, in his own order, the idea was, "This message is too good to be true." But he kept struggling on to assure people that it was well-founded. Another man called Galife, he took up the cause along with Croiset, and both of them found great opposition. But eventually, members of the Society of Jesus began to accept that this is genuine and began to row in behind it. This oratory is the first oratory dedicated to the Sacred Heart. It's a very small building, not much bigger than a telephone kiosk, but it's so precious. It was there that Margaret Mary encouraged her novices to set up a small altar inside the oratory, and it contains a very, very early copy of the first little drawing of the Sacred Heart, which she approved and said, "That is sufficient." And she said, "Let this symbol, this picture of the Sacred Heart, be spread around the world and it will have its own effect." The heart is a universal symbol. All our hearts are the same, even if we have red faces or black faces or white faces or brown faces. We all realize what's meant by a heart. And even the word, as Karl Rahner says, he wanders through all the languages of the world.

0: June is the month dedicated to the Sacred Heart of Jesus. In 1675, Jesus told St. Margaret Mary that he wanted the Feast of the Sacred Heart to be celebrated on the Friday after the Corpus Christi Octave. In 1856, the Feast of the Sacred Heart became a universal feast. St. John Paul II said, "This feast reminds us of the mystery of the love of God for the people of all times."
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0: The Joyful Mysteries of the Holy Rosary with Mother Angelica and the nuns of Our Lady of the Angels Monastery.
1: In the name of the Father, and of the Son, and of the Holy Spirit.
2: Amen.
1: I believe in God, the Father Almighty, Creator of heaven and earth, and in Jesus Christ, His only Son, our Lord, who was conceived by the Holy Spirit, born of the Virgin Mary, suffered under Pontius Pilate, was crucified, died, and was buried. He descended into hell. The third day He rose again from the dead. He ascended into heaven and sits at the right hand of God, the Father Almighty, from whence He shall come to judge the living and the dead.

0: Our Father, who art in heaven, hallowed be thy name. Thy kingdom come, thy will be done on earth as it is in heaven.
1: Give us this day our daily bread, and forgive us our trespasses, as we forgive those who trespass against us. And lead us not into temptation, but deliver us from evil. Amen.
0: Hail Mary, full of grace, the Lord is with thee. Blessed art thou among women, and blessed is the fruit of thy womb, Jesus.
1: Holy Mary, Mother of God, pray for us sinners now and at the hour of our death. Amen.
0: Hail Mary, full of grace, the Lord is with thee. Blessed art thou among women, and blessed is the fruit of thy womb, Jesus.
1: Holy Mary, Mother of God, pray for us sinners now and at the hour of our death. Amen.
0: Hail Mary, full of grace, the Lord is with thee. Blessed art thou amongst women, and blessed is the fruit of thy womb, Jesus.
1: Holy Mary, Mother of God, pray for us sinners now and at the hour of our death. Amen.
0: Glory be to the Father, and to the Son, and to the Holy Spirit. The first joyful mystery, the Annunciation.
2: When the darkness of sin covered mankind, your love and humility, kind Mother, turned the face of the Father toward his erring children. Through the message of an angel, you accepted the will of God with trust and love.

0: Our Father, who art in heaven, hallowed be thy name. Thy kingdom come, thy will be done, on earth as it is in heaven.
1: Give us this day our daily bread, and forgive us our trespasses, as we forgive those who trespass against us. And lead us not into temptation, but deliver us from evil. Amen.
0: Hail Mary, full of grace. The Lord is with thee. Blessed art thou among women, and blessed is the fruit of thy womb, Jesus.
1: Holy Mary, Mother of God, pray for us sinners now and at the hour of our death. Amen.
0: Hail Mary, full of grace, the Lord is with thee. Blessed art thou amongst women, and blessed is the fruit of thy womb, Jesus.
1: Holy Mary, Mother of God, pray for us sinners now and at the hour of our death. Amen.
0: Hail Mary, full of grace, the Lord is with thee. Blessed art thou among women, and blessed is the fruit of thy womb, Jesus.
1: Holy Mary, Mother of God, pray for us sinners now and at the hour of our death. Amen.
0: Hail Mary, full of grace, the Lord is with thee. Blessed art thou amongst women, and blessed is the fruit of thy womb, Jesus.
1: Holy Mary, Mother of God, pray for us sinners, now and at the hour of our death. Amen.
0: Hail Mary, full of grace, the Lord is with thee. Blessed art thou among women, and blessed is the fruit of thy womb, Jesus.
1: Holy Mary, Mother of God, pray for us sinners now and at the hour of our death. Amen.
0: Hail Mary, full of grace, the Lord is with thee. Blessed art thou amongst women, and blessed is the fruit of thy womb, Jesus.

0: of thy womb, Jesus.
1: Holy Mary, Mother of God, pray for us sinners now and at the hour of our death. Amen.
0: Hail Mary, full of grace, the Lord is with thee. Blessed art thou amongst women, and blessed is the fruit of thy womb, Jesus. Hail Mary, full of grace, the Lord is with thee. Blessed art thou among women, and blessed is the fruit of thy womb, Jesus.

0: full of grace, the Lord is with thee. Blessed art thou among women, and blessed is the fruit of thy womb, Jesus.
1: Holy Mary, Mother of God, pray for us sinners, now and at the hour of our death. Amen.
0: Glory be to the Father, and to the Son, and to the Holy Spirit.
1: As it was in the beginning, is now, and ever shall be, world without end. Amen.
0: O my Jesus,
1: forgive us our sins, save us from the fires of hell, and lead all souls to heaven, especially those in most need of your mercy.
0: The second joyful mystery, the Visitation.
2: What impulse of love made you hurry to visit your cousin Elizabeth, kind mother? At a moment when you had every right to rest in the jubilant news that you would be the mother of the Messiah, you left the place of your exaltation.
0: Our Father, who art in heaven, hallowed be thy name, thy kingdom come, thy will be done on earth as it is in heaven.
1: Give us this day our

0: women, and blessed is the fruit of thy womb, Jesus.
1: Holy Mary, Mother of God, pray for us sinners now and at the hour of our death. Amen.
0: Hail Mary, full of grace, the Lord is with thee. Blessed art thou amongst women, and blessed is the fruit of thy womb, Jesus.
1: Holy Mary, Mother of God, pray for us sinners now and at the hour of our death. Amen.
0: Hail Mary, full of grace, the Lord is with thee. Blessed art thou amongst women, and blessed is the fruit of thy womb, Jesus.
1: Holy Mary, Mother of God, pray for us sinners now and at the hour of our death. Amen.
0: Hail Mary, full of grace, the Lord is with thee. Blessed art thou amongst women, and blessed is the fruit of thy womb, Jesus.
1: Amen.

0: Lord is with thee. Blessed art thou amongst women, and blessed is the fruit of thy womb, Jesus.
1: Holy Mary, Mother of God, pray for us sinners now and at the hour of our death. Amen.
0: Hail Mary, full of grace, the Lord is with thee. Blessed art thou amongst women, and blessed is the fruit of thy womb, Jesus.
1: Holy Mary, Mother of God, pray for us sinners now and at the hour of our death. Amen.
0: Hail Mary, full of grace, the Lord is with thee. Blessed art thou among women, and blessed is the fruit of thy womb, Jesus.
1: Holy Mary, Mother of God, pray for us sinners now and at the hour of our death. Amen.
0: Glory be to the Father, and to the Son, and to the Holy Spirit.
1: As it was in the beginning, is now, and ever shall be, world without end. Amen.
0: O my Jesus,
1: forgive us our sins, save us from the fires of hell, and lead all souls to heaven, especially those who most need thy mercy.
0: The third joyful mystery, the Nativity.
2: We look with wonder at the wisdom of God as the promised woman gives birth to the promised Messiah in a cold cave. Sweet Mother, we want to take our place with the shepherds to tell Jesus of our love and gratitude.
0: Our Father, who art in heaven, hallowed be thy name, thy kingdom come, thy will be done on earth as it is in heaven.

0: full of grace, the Lord is with thee. Blessed art thou among women, and blessed is the fruit of thy womb, Jesus.
1: Holy Mary, Mother of God, pray for us sinners now and at the hour of our death. Amen.
0: Hail Mary, full of grace, the Lord is with thee. Blessed art thou among women, and blessed is the fruit of thy womb, Jesus.
1: Holy Mary, Mother of God, pray for us sinners now and at the hour of our death. Amen.
0: Hail Mary, full of grace, the Lord is with thee. Blessed art thou among women, and blessed

0: is the fruit of thy womb, Jesus.
1: Holy Mary, Mother of God, pray for us sinners now and at the hour of our death. Amen.
0: Hail Mary, full of grace, the Lord is with thee. Blessed art thou among women, and blessed is the fruit of thy womb, Jesus.
1: Holy Mary, Mother of God, pray for us sinners, now and at the hour of our death. Amen.
0: Hail Mary, full of grace, the Lord is with thee. Blessed art thou amongst women, and blessed is the fruit of thy womb, Jesus.
1: Holy Mary, Mother of God, pray for us sinners, now and at the hour of our death. Amen.
0: Hail Mary, full of grace, the Lord is with thee. Blessed art thou amongst women, and blessed is the fruit of thy womb, Jesus.
1: Holy Mary, Mother of God, pray for us sinners, now and at the hour of our death. Amen.
0: Hail Mary, full of grace, the Lord is with thee. Blessed art thou amongst women, and blessed is the fruit of thy womb.

0: Blessed is the fruit of thy womb, Jesus.
1: Holy Mary, Mother of God, pray for us sinners, now and at the hour of our death. Amen.
0: Hail Mary, full of grace, the Lord is with thee. Blessed art thou amongst women, and blessed is the fruit of thy womb, Jesus.
1: Holy Mary, Mother of God, pray for us sinners, now and at the hour of our death. Amen.
0: Glory be to the Father, and to the Son, and to the Holy Spirit.
1: As it was in the beginning, is now, and ever shall be, world without end. Amen.
0: O my Jesus,
1: forgive us our sins, save us from the fires of hell, and lead all souls to heaven, especially those who most need thy mercy.
0: The fourth joyful mystery, the Presentation.
2: Kind Mother, did another Magnificat rise to your lips as you walked up the temple steps to present Jesus to the Father? What must have been your joy as you gave Jesus to Simeon?
0: Our Father, who art in heaven, hallowed be thy name. Thy kingdom come, thy will be done on earth as it is in heaven.
1: Give us this day our daily bread, and forgive us

0: Hail Mary, full of grace, the Lord is with thee. Blessed art thou among women, and blessed is the fruit of thy womb, Jesus.
1: Holy Mary, Mother of God, pray for us sinners now and at the hour of our death. Amen.
0: Hail Mary, full of grace, the Lord is with thee. Blessed art thou amongst women, and blessed is the fruit of thy womb, Jesus.

0: Lord is with thee. Blessed art thou amongst women, and blessed is the fruit of thy womb, Jesus.
1: Holy Mary, Mother of God, pray for us sinners now and at the hour of our death. Amen.
0: Hail Mary, full of grace, the Lord is with thee. Blessed art thou among women, and blessed is the fruit of thy womb, Jesus.
1: Holy Mary, Mother of God, pray for us sinners now and at the hour of our death. Amen.
0: Hail Mary, full of grace, the Lord is with thee. Blessed art thou among women, and blessed is the fruit of thy womb, Jesus.

0: Blessed is the fruit of thy womb, Jesus.
1: Holy Mary, Mother of God, pray for us sinners, now and at the hour of our death. Amen.
0: Hail Mary, full of grace, the Lord is with thee. Blessed art thou amongst women, and blessed is the fruit of thy womb, Jesus.
1: Holy Mary, Mother of God, pray for us sinners, now and at the hour of our death. Amen.
0: Glory be to the Father, and to the Son, and to the Holy Spirit.
1: As it was in the beginning, is now, and ever shall be, world without end. Amen.
0: O my Jesus,
1: forgive us our sins.
0: The fifth joyful mystery, the finding of Jesus in the temple.
2: Kind Mother, we cannot conceive the agony of your pure heart as you looked for your child for 3 days.
0: Our Father, who art in heaven, hallowed be thy name. Thy kingdom come, thy will be done on earth as it is in heaven.
1: Give us this day our daily bread.
0: Full of grace, the Lord is with thee. Blessed art thou among women, and blessed is the fruit of thy womb, Jesus.

0: Mary, full of grace, the Lord is with thee. Blessed art thou amongst women, and blessed is the fruit of thy womb, Jesus.
1: Holy Mary, Mother of God, pray for us sinners now and at the hour of our death. Amen.
0: Hail Mary, full of grace, the Lord is with thee. Blessed art thou among women, and blessed is the fruit of thy womb, Jesus.
1: Holy Mary, Mother of God, pray for us sinners now and at the hour of our death. Amen.
0: Hail Mary, full of grace, the Lord is with thee. Blessed art thou among women, and blessed is the fruit of thy womb, Jesus.
1: Holy Mary, Mother of God, pray for us sinners now and at the hour of our death. Amen.
0: Hail Mary, full of grace, the Lord is with thee. Blessed art thou amongst the women, and blessed is the fruit of thy womb, Jesus.
1: Holy Mary, Mother of God, pray for us sinners now and at the hour of our death. Amen.
0: Hail Mary, full of grace, the Lord is with thee. Blessed art thou among women, and blessed is the fruit of thy womb, Jesus. Full of grace, the Lord is with thee. Blessed art thou amongst women, and blessed is the fruit of thy womb,

0: To the Father, and to the Son, and to the Holy Spirit.
1: As it was in the beginning, is now, and ever shall be, world without end. Amen.
0: O my Jesus,
1: forgive us our sins, save us from the fires of hell, lead all souls to heaven, especially those who most need thy mercy.
0: Hail, Holy Queen.

0: Pray for us, Holy Mother of God.
1: That we may be worthy of the promises of Christ.
0: Let us pray. O God,
1: whose only begotten Son, by his life, death, and resurrection, has purchased for us the glories of eternal life, grant us, we beseech thee, that we may take upon these mysteries of the Most Holy Virgin, of the Blessed Virgin Mary, we may imitate what they contain, and obtain what they promise, through the same Christ our Lord. Amen.
0: May the Divine's assistance remain always with us.
1: And may the souls of the faithful departed, for the mercy of God, rest in peace.
0: Amen. In the name of the Father, and the Son, and the Holy Spirit.
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1: The sting of pain was present from the beginning in Rita's life. At five, Rita and her mother were abandoned by her father. Well, Rita's nerves produce stomach abnormalities. So searching for relief, Rita's mother takes her to the home of a local mystic, a woman named Rhoda Wise. The stigmatic instructed Rita to pray a novena to St. Therese for a cure. 9 days later, little Rita wakes up with a feeling that her stomach had been cured. It was the pivotal event that revealed God's love for her. For the first time in her life, she knew she had a father in heaven, if not on earth, who was concerned about her future and her life.
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0: I'm Father Mitch Pacwa, and welcome to EWTN Live, where we bring you guests from around the world. And tonight, we're going to talk about sacred relics and try to better understand how true devotion to the saints and proper veneration of their sacred remains can unite us with the communion of saints in heaven and enrich our spiritual lives here on earth. Before we get into that, we want to talk briefly with EWTM's Jim Pinto about EWTN's media missionaries. Jim, what are the missionaries up to now?
1: Sharing the gospel of our Lord and Savior Jesus Christ in our parishes, in our families, in our communities with EWTN.
0: Great.
1: We need many more. I invite you, before I forget, in these few minutes, join us. Just go to our website, give us a phone call. We'll sign you up today. Mm-hmm. One of the things I wanted to focus on, Father, in nurturing our missionaries is what we call EWTN Media Missionaries Gatherings. So bringing our missionaries together, whether electronically or through the internet-based gatherings together, or physically coming together. Some other people may be Skyping in. But the point here is to pray. Mm-hmm. To pray for EWTN, to pray for the mission of our Lord and Savior Jesus Christ in the hearts of our parishes and our families, to speak about best practices about how to share EWTN with others and the gospel. And so we're hoping to get more people to do this. So if there are media missionaries out there, we're going to have a special webinar. It's going to be June 9th, 8 p.m. on gatherings. What are they? How do they work? How do I hear about them? How can I get involved to gather together with other people that are on fire for Jesus Christ and for EWTN? And so if you're not a media missionary, sign up, go to the website, call us, register, become a media missionary, share the gospel with EWTN and with these missionaries, and learn how you might host a gathering, maybe just two or three people that love EWTN. Or maybe you'd have a meeting with people who are missionaries and invite other people in. Most of these take place in church facilities, but they can take place anywhere. The word of the Lord says, where two or three gather together in my name, I'm in the midst of them.
0: Yep.
1: And so you can't help but be blessed. And if we're going to do this work of evangelization, you know, at a hostile time in the world, we need to be on fire. And one of the ways to be on fire is to be in community with other believers like this.
0: Yep. I would urge you to do that. Again, you can call 205-795-5771 to get in contact with the EWTN missionaries, or go to EWTNmissionaries.com, or you can email them at EWTNmissionaries@EWTN.com and get in contact. It really does make a big difference. I still come across people. I was just in Texas preaching a mission. A lot of people didn't know what EWTN
1: was.
0: Right. And so you are a big part of helping to do that.
1: Call us now. We're waiting to hear from you.
0: All right. All right. Well, we'll be back in a couple of minutes with tonight's guest, so please stay with us.

when stated like that, it's pretty obvious. We need to pray because God is He to whom our minds and hearts are ultimately directed. Union with Him is our ultimate destiny. Without prayer, we lose our direction to God as our ultimate end, and thus set ourselves on a path that leads back into the slavery of sin.

0: Welcome back. You know how in the creed that we proclaim at Mass on Sundays, we say we believe in the Holy Catholic Church and the communion of saints. And that communion of saints is one of the great treasures that the Lord has given to the church. Our guest tonight brings an amazing opportunity to thousands of people across the country every year to be able to hold in their hands the sacred remains of numerous saints and martyrs, as well as some of their own possessions. And by doing so, they get a better appreciation for the proper veneration, as well as the healing and transformative power of the relics. Here to bring us a real life connection with the communion of saints, we ask you to please welcome Father Carlos Martins. Father, welcome to EWTN. It's good to have you here. You are originally from?
1: I was born in Kitchener, Ontario. Kitchener is a city just south of Toronto in Canada.
0: Yeah, just up there in Canada. So it's great to have you. It's always nice to let our many Canadian viewers, know we're delighted to have them and, their fellow countrymen here on our show, and as well as invite them to join us. And you have this mission to let people know relics, but in some ways, it comes from your own spiritual transformation and conversion. Tell us a little bit about where you started out spiritually.
1: Sure. So I am a convert from atheism. I converted in 1996 at the end of my second year of undergraduate studies. And 1 year after that, I went to Rome just on a pilgrimage of Thanksgiving.
0: That's a good story, but why did you convert? I mean, weren't you happy as an atheist?
1: No, I wasn't. That was the point.
0: No, I thought they were so happy being without
1: God. No atheist is happy. I mean, we're wired to desire communion with God and to be unsatisfied, unhappy until we have that communion. So the Lord had his way with me and the Nazarene conquered once again.
0: Yeah.
1: And so I went to Rome on this pilgrimage of Thanksgiving 1 year after that conversion. And I just, on that trip was a defining moment in my life and a real turning point, which would set me on a very much on a vocational track, in the sense that I met people in the Vatican with access to relics. And it was just by happenstance, we were at a coffee shop together one weekday morning, and we started a conversation, and we just kind of hit it off. And they asked me what my plan was to do that day, and I mentioned that I was going to make pilgrimages to different shrines that had relics in Rome, in the Holy City. Mm-hmm. And so they reached in their pockets and they pulled out various reliquaries. And so they had the responsibility of distribution for the Holy See. And so what happened was they gave me some relics, and that began this ministry. And what I did at the time was I made a criticism of how relics are handled by the church in Rome, if you will. When you go to Rome, there are amazing relics in amazing churches, but you can't get up close to any of them. And so what I said was, whenever relics are mentioned in the Bible, in Scripture, two things always happen. One, there is always a healing. There's never not a healing. Secondly, touch is the way by which that healing comes about.

0: but you can't touch any relics in Rome. And so even in St. Augustine, the Church Father, when he finishes his great work, The City of God, he concludes that work, which is where he's at his theological high point, with stories of healings with relics. And one happened in his cathedral. A woman who had been hemorrhaging for years touched the bars in between herself and the relics, but was able to touch the alcove where the relics are, and her healing stopped, or her hemorrhaging stopped. She received a healing. She ran home to tell her sister, who had the same problem. Someone ran into the church rectory to get Augustine. Both the sister and Augustine arrived in his cathedral at the same time, and he was there to witness her sister receive the same healing. Mm-hmm. So that aspect has in some sense become lost. And so what I wanted to do was restore that. So they gave me relics, and I put them into reliquaries, and I allow people to touch each and every one, people that come to the expositions.
1: Mm. See, and yet, now here's a problem. You know, a lot of people tell us that honoring relics is some medieval thing that came about as an abuse in the church and shouldn't happen. What do you say to that?
0: Sure. It's not true. Relics are mentioned in Scripture. For example, in Matthew chapter 9, we have the hemorrhaging woman who touched the hem of Christ's garment. And in a moment of light, she received the message, "If all I do is touch the hem of his cloak, I will be healed." And that's exactly what happened. When Mark gives that account...
1: And it's interesting that she has that act of faith about touching the tassel, because, you know, on a
0: the
1: Jewish...
0: Holy Spirit was already working within her.
1: Exactly. But our Lord felt power go out from him. It's not the, in some ways, the object is this means, but the power originates in God himself.
0: Right. Right.
1: And he felt that power, and he wanted to get to the person to whom it went. He wanted a relationship with that person as well.
0: Exactly. And what's significant, she didn't touch Jesus, but his clothing.
1: Right.
0: And that was enough for the healing. Mark goes further in his account, and he adds, "And however many people touched his cloak, they were healed."
1: Yes.
0: When we move on to Acts chapter 19, for example, we have St. Paul the Apostle being so holy, when he walked down the street, people would touch him with cloths and then lay those cloths on the sick, and it says two things would happen. Their diseases would leave them, and if they had any evil spirits, they would depart from them. In the second book of Kings in the Old Testament, we hear about a man had died and was being buried. He was being buried in the same grave as the prophet Elisha, one of the holiest saints in the Old Testament. Inadvertently, as his body was being lowered, it came into contact with the bones of Elisha, and it says he sprang to his feet and came back to life.
1: Well, in fact, it wasn't even an act of faith on the part of the people with that man's body, but it was because some Midianites were making a raid, and they just tossed the body into Elisha's grave to get out of there
0: exactly.
1: Before the raiders came.
0: Exactly.
1: And it wasn't some specific, but there's a little technicality here. Elisha, like Elijah and Moses and one other man, are called men of God. Have you ever noticed that?
0: Mm-hmm.
1: And in the Old Testament, Nabi is the word for a prophet up in the north of the country. And in the south, they use the word Jose, a seer. But then there's another category, the man of God, who's a prophet through whom miracles happen. And so it's not just like we mean, he's a man of God, well, that's he's holy or special. No, it's a prophet who does miracles. And Moses, Elijah, and Elisha were especially set apart

0: by their miracles. And one unnamed man of God simply stretches his hand to a pagan altar and it cracks in half and gets polluted. So he was just known for the miraculous. And touching him was just this power that went from his dead body.
1: Right, which he performs even after he's dead.
0: Yep.
1: Right. And so what we have here in those three scriptures is you have all three classes of relics described, right? We call traditionally the church a first class relic, the body or any part of the body of a saint. A second class relic would be anything a saint personally owned or habitually used, clothing, perhaps a book. Third class relics are any touched relics, any object touched to a first, second, or another third class relic of a saint. And all three of those are described in those scriptures.
0: Mm-hmm.
1: All exactly. Three of them effect healing. And in fact, in my experience with relics, there is no difference in the efficaciousness of a relic in terms of its class. Mm-hmm. Third class relics heal just as much, just as well mm-hmm. as first class relics.
0: Mm-hmm. And these relics, especially third class relics where cloth or something has touched the saint.
1: Right.
0: Those are more commonly available to the public.
1: They are, and they can make their own.
0: Right.
1: At my expositions, I encourage people to bring their objects of devotion, rosaries, holy cards, medals, even their wedding bands.
0: Mm-hmm.
1: And they are welcome to touch them to the reliquaries, and they produce their own third-class relics, just like those women did with the Apostle Paul in Acts 19, where mm-hmm. they touched him and then they went to work with those relics. And
0: right.
1: The work was accomplished.
0: Right.
1: Evil spirits left the individuals, their diseases also left.
0: Whereas with especially first and second class relics, the first class bones and other body parts of the saints, because there are a number of saints who still have not decayed.
1: Right.
0: That's one thing that's in the church. And then second class relics. In general, the church tends to be more of a custodian of those first and second class. Not absolutely necessary, but it tends to be the case. The church is custodian, correct?
1: It is. The church, the Vatican, used to assign relics to individuals. It no longer does that because of the large number of abuses that occurred. And in fact, we see that all the time. Different auction houses and online auction houses, eBay, etc., they have their sacred relics section is enormous. The problem is the vast majority. And one time I went through all of their listings, 92% of what I saw were fake. 92% of what are being sold as relics are bogus. They're inauthentic relics.
0: Mm-hmm.
1: So you have people of faith thinking they're doing a good thing in rescuing these relics.
0: Right.
1: And really what they're doing is buying a piece of chicken bone or something that is absolutely not sacred.
0: Yeah.
1: The fakers have become very good at faking what looks to be like a real relic.
0: Mm-hmm. And this is a problem, but one of the titles you have, and that's why I brought this up, you are a custos reliquiarum, a custodian of relics, correct?
1: Yes. So it means, I'm a curate or a custodian of relics. I have the authority, have the delegation by the church to issue relics for public veneration, to make repairs to reliquaries. Everything physical, after a while, needs some maintenance, and relics are no exception.
0: That's right.
1: They can become damaged. The relic inside may become unglued. So I spend, when I'm back at my office, I spend a great amount of my time making those repairs.
0: Mm-hmm. Okay. All right. So this is something important. And I think one of the problems that occurred with that relic market that developed online and at antique stores mm-hmm. was that there were parish churches in the 70s,

0: I was the only one who said, I'll take them. So I did and rescued them all.
1: Yeah.
0: But that was right from a parish vault.
1: Right. Yeah. So the church used to assign relics even to individuals, laypersons even.
0: Sure.
1: It no longer does that. Not even to priests or bishops. It will assign relics to a parish church or a diocesan chapel. And when the church issues the authenticating document now, it lists the name of that church or chapel where the relic will be exposed for public veneration to try to close off that leakage, if you will, of relics into the market. The church wants to keep a custody, public custody of its relics.
0: Well, that speaks to some of the preciousness of the relics. And you already mentioned in these cases with Elisha, our Lord Jesus, St. Paul, with first, second, and third class relics. These were associated with healing. Mm-hmm. That's one of the, those are one of the issues involved in honoring the relics, is this healing and conversion, correct?
1: Absolutely. So again, every time relics are mentioned in sacred scripture, two things always come about. There is always a healing. There is never not a healing. Mm-hmm. Touch is the way by which that healing comes about. And when I say touch, I want to be absolutely clear and qualify that it is not because relics are magic. They do not have a power of their own. Any working of a miracle or healing in the presence of the relics comes from God. But God, because he is a proud parent, wants to bring attention to his saints. His saints are his prized creation. Right. God is very proud of them. He's a proud parent. And so true and proper devotion to the saints takes nothing away from the veneration, from the worship of God, because the saints are incarnate within Christ. And Paul uses the image of the body over and over in his epistles.
0: Right.
1: We are members of the body of Christ. We are body parts of Christ's body. And the human is a composite of body and soul. Of course, we experience death now after the fall, but that was never God's original plan.
0: Yeah.
1: Right? We were to remain an integral whole, even though we are composite, we always were. The body of a saint after his death is no less part of the saint than his spirit is.
0: Yes.
1: And the saint's spirit, which is in heaven now in front of the face of God, is no less present in his sacred remains.
0: Right.
1: And so he responds, she responds, the saints respond to that true and proper devotion given to them, and God backs it up with his ratifying of the miraculous. In the church fathers are replete with stories of miraculous healings, but also the pain the demons feel when relics are brought into their presence. It is horrifically painful for a demon to be in the presence of a relic. And that is just a testimony of the presence of the Holy Spirit within the relic and how they form part of God's plan. Relics are the touchstone of God's kingdom. They evangelize without even speaking. They perform the works of the kingdom.
0: Yes, yes. And that's itself a very important thing. And so folks understand, well, why would I go to the saints? You know, couldn't I just go to God directly? You know, and I like to remind them of two passages in the book of Revelation. In chapter 5, verse 8, when the elders, the 24 elders are around the throne of God, they have golden bowls of incense, which are the prayers of the saints. And then in Revelation 8, verse 3, the angel has a bowl of incense, which are the prayers of the saints. And I like to

0: use that as a great biblical image, that our prayers are like nuggets of incense. It smells quite nice, but the power of the incense is released when you set it on fire, place it on a coal. And that's what the angels and saints do. They take our prayers like nuggets of incense, set them on fire before the throne of God, and release the sweet aroma before God. This is the biblical image for the role of the intercession of the saints. Well, the relics are part of the way the Lord lets us do that.
1: Absolutely. Yeah, and that is something I see daily in the exposition ministry that I run, which is a Vatican-sponsored ministry. It's called Treasures of the Church. There are healings at every exposition. So I travel the world and hold expositions within churches, schools, and prisons, whereby I bring an exhibit that numbers over 100 relics of the saints consistently. People are given a teaching where the church's theology of relics is presented to them. In other words, they're prepared for that encounter with the saints, with their relics. And I guarantee people in that presentation, there's going to be at least one saint that is going to reach out and communicate with you in a personal way. There's going to be at least one saint that is going to say to you, "I want to be your friend." And so in that time of what I call the walk with the saints, as people are able to go and encounter the relics, read about them, touch them, they look for that sign. And then beautiful things happen. There are healings, there are miraculous healings at every exposition. Some of them are very dramatic. I remember there was a gentleman that came. He had been born paralyzed, born without the use of his legs, and he placed his hand on top of one of the reliquaries. In fact, it was the relic of our Lord's true cross, which I have here in front of me. He got up out of his wheelchair and he walked home that day. That wheelchair, is my understanding, is still on display in that church. It's been over 10 years now since that event happened. 3 days ago, I was at a church in Nashville, and a woman came in with severe back issues that made it very difficult for her to walk. So she walked with great difficulty and with a cane. And at the end of that exposition, she threw the cane down and walked out. And there was not a sign that there was anything wrong with her. She walked with all the grace that anybody has ever walked. And so these are the signs that are performed at these expositions via these saints who continue to perform that ministry of healing that our Lord inaugurated. And in fact, it should be no surprise that they do, because our Lord said, "Greater works than what I do, you will do."
0: Yeah.
1: And either our Lord was telling the truth when he said that, or he was lying. And of course, our God is no liar.
0: Yeah.
1: And so we shouldn't be surprised when his saints and even just their mere remains are able to perform these miraculous signs.
0: We need to take a little break. First, I want to let you know you can learn a lot more about the saints if you go to ewtn.com/Catholicism/saints. ewtn.com/Catholicism/saints. And you'll find out a lot more about the saints there. We have lots of material in our library written by and about the saints. And we're going to come back with Father Carlos in just a couple of minutes and talk about the relics that he has brought here with us. So please stay with us.

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1: I want to be more kind, and I want to be always excellent at church with Jesus. And Jesus loves me, and I really want to be closer to Him.
0: As you

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1: Hello, Father Mitch.
2: Yes, sir. What can we do for you?
1: How do we know that Jesus was in his early 30s during his ministry?
2: In Luke, he says, and Jesus was about 30 years old. So it's right there.
1: Okay, thank you. That was easier than I thought.
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0: All right. Welcome back. We are speaking to Father Carlos Martins, and he is the head of an apostolate known as treasuresofthechurch.com. treasuresofthechurch.com. And by treasures, he's not so much talking about the kind of jewels and pearls somebody might have, but the jewels and the crowns of the saints and the various saints there. So he brings these relics that he has with him in his exhibit. And you're going to be exhibiting these. You already have at the cathedral, and you'll do so at another church here in town, St. Teresa's. But while you're here with us, I'd like you to talk about the relics you have. Let's start off with the newest blessed have.
1: So I have here a relic of Blessed Carlo Acutis, who is who has been just recently beatified. He died at the age of 16, is the patron saint of computer programmers and of the internet, who also composed a very famous, very renowned exhibit on Eucharistic miracles. So he spent a great part of his childhood, of his youth, of researching and making available for exhibition stories of the miraculous that our Lord has performed vis-a-vis the Eucharist, mm-hmm. bleeding hosts and so forth. Mm-hmm. So Carlo Acutis has, in a sense, taken the world by storm. He has become immensely popular, especially among the youth, who, when they see him, they see a young man, somebody who they can relate to. You know, he having died quite recently, and having been a recent beatification, mm-hmm. Really speaks to the church. So mm-hmm. this is the newest of the church's blessings.
0: And, you know, I think there's a double side of his beatification and his patronage, because he's considered patron of the internet. And this is a patronage, I think, that it should be promoted to protect against a lot of the evils on the internet. Internet is a source of a lot of pornography. It is also a sort of a lot of insults, bad language directed at other people, calling horrible names and expressing anger, and a lot of deception. None of those things are godly.
1: Right.
0: None of those things. Lying about things on the internet to promote political agendas, business agendas, or personal agendas, that's just contrary to God, who is truth.
1: Absolutely.
0: To have him as a patron is really quite wonderful.
1: It is, yeah.
0: And as well as to avoid these bad things, he also has the positive side, which is to use the internet to say what's true and good and beautiful. You know, using it to evangelize. That's the positive side of his exactly. patronage.
1: Exactly. And he was absolutely zealous about doing that. He saw the internet for what it was, a tremendous tool for positive communication, for godly communication.
0: Right.
1: And he worked tirelessly to bring that about. So an absolutely great patron.

0: Who else do you have there?
1: I have here a bone fragment of St. Mary Magdalene, the apostle to the apostles, the first witness of our Lord's resurrection. Mary Magdalene, by tradition, settled in during the diaspora of the Jews, of the Christian Jews from Jerusalem, settled in France. Mm-hmm. And so right. Her body has been recovered from there, was recovered ages ago, and this was a relic issued by the Vicariate of Rome, by the Chancery of Rome, if you will, one of the most popular saints in the church.
0: Yes.
1: People can really identify with yes. Mary Magdalene, and there's a sweetness that emanates from her that is very attractive to people. I have here Saint Augustine, who is perhaps the most renowned doctor of the church, doctor, yes. of course, meaning teacher in the mm-hmm. church's sense, or at least is a contender with St. Thomas Aquinas for being the most renowned of the doctors. St. Augustine had a very colorful past in terms of sin prior to his conversion. And the witness of Augustine is such that it kind of contains everything. There's great evil. After his conversion, there's great good. His conversion could not have come about without the prayers of his mother. And you know, there are many mothers and fathers, many family members who lament the loss of faith or the erring ways of members of their family, in particular children. Monica, his mother, did such an incredible service to him and indeed to the whole church throughout time in bringing about her son's conversion through her prayers. And Monica herself was a person who struggled with sin. She was an addict. Augustine informs us in his confessions. She drank too much. She liked wine too much.
0: Yes.
1: And so it was a struggle for her, a habit that she eventually was able to put away. And so here you have these two individuals who are very human, and they went on, and now we honor them. We encase their remains in gold, and we direct our prayers to God through them. So Augustine and indeed his mother Monica are two of the most powerful witnesses that we have in the communion of the saints.
0: Mm-hmm. And it's a relic of St. Augustine is such a treasure. And I know one parish in Chicago, St. John Cantius,
1: yes.
0: that has a relic of St. Monica.
1: Yes.
0: And they would have this weekly vigil. It was a novena once a week, every week, where people would bring petitions for relatives that had fallen from the faith and sought innocence. And the coolest one was a lady in her early 90s who converted back to her faith just weeks before she died. But there are many other conversions as well. This is part of the Amen. Intercession of the saints.
1: Amen. Amen. And God loves to work through his saints. God is a proud parent, and no parent, when his son or her son is honored, ever thinks anything is taken away from him or her.
0: No.
1: They are honored when their children are honored.
0: Yes, yes. You can even see how some parents beam. Having been a teacher, a high school teacher and college professor, when those children come up and they announce, you know, summa cum laude or special honors, the parents don't say, oh man, that's not fair. I know how dumb he used to be. No, no.
1: Right.
0: No, no.
1: They never do that.
0: Never.
1: No, and they delight in that honor that is given to their children, absolutely.
0: You have this, here, let me reach over here for you.
1: Sure. Yeah, so I have here flesh from St. Maria Goretti, the patroness of purity and whom the world honors and calls the little saint of great mercy. Who spent her dying moments forgiving her murderer, the man who attacked her, Alessandro Serinelli, who killed her in a botched rape attempt. And
0: he tried to rape her, but did not.
1: But did not.
0: Yeah.
1: She was able to physically prevent him, which

0: which is a miracle in and of itself. She was 11 years old. He was a very large 20-year-old. Like, he was a very strong man. And when you see pictures, if you have a chance to see a picture of Serinelli, he has probably the biggest hands that I've ever seen on a man. Just yeah. these powerful mitts that he had. And he testified at her canonization trial, because her forgiveness of him went on to convert him. She appeared to him in his prison cell and extended forgiveness to him, handing him 14 white lilies, 14, of course, being the number of wounds with which he stabbed her. And that set him, I mean, he instantly, this was 6 years into his prison sentence, he turned from an absolute violent monster into a pussycat overnight. Mm. He requested the local bishop, asked for the sacrament of reconciliation, and he confessed having murdered her. And he went on and testified at her canonization trial. And we know from him, we wouldn't have known from any other source, that as he was inflicting the mortal attack upon her, as she was crying out, it was only on his behalf, for his sake. She was saying, Alessandro, you're going to go to hell if you do this. You're going to go to hell. Why are you doing this? So it was never stop. It was never get away from me. It was always for his... Maria Goretti, as she's being stabbed to death, is incredulous that anybody would be willing to throw away his eternity for that.
1: Yeah. Yeah. So this is in particular... in our times, again, first of all, she's a modern saint. When she died...
0: She died in 1902, so yeah. She is very much a modern saint.
1: Yeah, just 120 years ago.
0: Exactly. So Pope John Paul the Great called her the first martyr of the 20th century.
1: Yeah.
0: So there was something very special in that martyrdom. And Maria Goretti is among the relics in the exposition ministry, has easily brought about the most healings, the most of the miraculous occurrences.
1: And, you know, to think of her as the first martyr of the 20th century, where there were 40 million martyrs in the 20th century alone, more than half of all the church's martyrs were killed in the 20th century, especially by the communists and the socialists of the National Socialist movement, Nazis. So to be that first one in a very large contingent is itself remarkable.
0: It is remarkable, yeah, and even an honor. There were Maria is a sign of things that came, things that were to come in the 20th century, where innocence was bullied and was massacred by evil.
1: Yes. And I think, too, with the large amount of human trafficking, which is often in the sex trade and pornography and prostitution, there's some 45 million humans trafficked in slavery right now. Mm-hmm. Her intercession is much needed.
0: Absolutely.
1: Both by the victims and by the people who look at pornography.
0: Right.
1: She would be a great intercessor for
0: Absolutely.
1: Them.
0: Absolutely she is.
1: And I'll place this back here. This relic is very special, is it not?
0: This is. This is a portion, a fragment of the veil of Our Lady, a portion of the cloth worn by the Mother of God on her head while she was alive on earth. And of course, we have no first-class relics of Our Lady, she having been assumed body and soul into heaven upon completion of her earthly life.
1: And in fact, nobody claims to have a first-class relic of Our Lady, do they?
0: No. There is no ancient church that ever purported to possess the body or any fragment of the body of Our Lady. In fact, the testimony of the ancient church is unanimous that she was... She was assumed body and soul into heaven, but her belongings remained on earth, and these were revered by the church in Jerusalem, by that church founded by the apostles, that built upon the apostles. And her veil remained in Jerusalem until the late 4th century.

0: century, when it was then taken to Rome by St. Jerome the Church Father. Jerome was the secretary to Pope St. Damasus, so he had a lot of authority and power, if you will.
1: Yes.
0: And for its safekeeping, he removed it from Palestine and he brought it to Rome and placed it in the Basilica of St. Anastasia, where he was the parish priest and where it remains to this day. Some years ago, a portion was removed and was assigned to this ministry to allow for worldwide veneration. Mm-hmm. So this is easily one of, it is the second most popular relic in the exposition ministry.
1: Mm-hmm. You know, and so folks understand too, the tomb of Our Lady, where she was laid to rest, is in Jerusalem.
0: Yes.
1: But that would also be a second-class relic.
0: Absolutely it would.
1: And it's in a grotto right across the street from the Garden of Gethsemane.
0: Exactly, exactly. Yeah, yeah. And it's just so fitting that these two places, these two significant places are side by side.
1: Yes.
0: Where our Lord experienced so much suffering and where his mother, that was the place where this incredibly miraculous event occurred, where she was lifted up.
1: Just like Elijah.
0: Yeah.
1: Yeah. And then finally,
0: this is, if Our Lady's Veil is the second most popular relic, the most popular is, of course, the relic of the True Cross. So these are some of the largest remaining fragments of the True Cross in the world. This relic is the relic that the man I told you about earlier, the one who had been born paralyzed, this is the relic he touched. He placed his hand on the glass cube in which I keep this relic at the expositions, and he got up out of his wheelchair and walked home.
1: Mm-hmm.
0: And this relic is, as I mentioned, easily the most popular relic. It is popular, relics, as you know, Father Mitch, relics of the True Cross are very rare, and when you encounter them, in those rare occasions where the people of God encounter them, or priests for that matter, they're usually tiny little slivers
1: Yes.
0: that have been separated.
1: Yes.
0: And this, the church has made available very large fragments that people can easily see. And this is all for the sake of that closeness, that intimacy with the Lord. You can actually see the grains within the wood, and that...
1: Yes.
0: It speaks to the closeness of God and makes us present, if you will, at the crucifixion, where our Lord, having been nailed to this cross, that very wood, that instrument, is available to us for prayer and for devotion.
1: In the seal that you have, it looks like a little tag. That's a very special seal, isn't it?
0: Sure. Yeah. So this. Every relic is issued with an authenticating document. The document for this relic is encased in the very back. And the seal that hangs down, it is there in order to prevent tampering with the relic. The relic cannot be accessed without this string being broken. It would be impossible to open up
1: Yes.
0: the reliquary without breaking the string, or breaking the glass for that matter. The seal goes over top of the knot that has been tied to close the string. And so as long as that seal is intact, one can be certain the relic inside has not been tampered with, and it is what it is claimed to be.
1: Yes, yes. So that's, and the church, again, wants to be, the church is a custodian of these most precious objects. You know, sometimes there are different jewels and things given to the church, and people do that out of devotion. That's all very beautiful and nice, but it's not as precious as these relics.
0: Absolutely. Yeah. Absolutely.
1: And that's especially true of the cross. A friend of mine was born and raised in Jerusalem, and in the during the 67 war, he was a teenager. And his mother had flour to make a loaf of bread, but so many Palestinians were caught, you know, in their homes, and there was fighting in Jerusalem between the Jordanians and stuff, and it was impossible to get food. And so their family, ancient Jerusalem family, had a relic of the True Cross. that they'd been

0: in the family for hundreds of years. And his mother took and blessed the dough. And at that point, she started to slice the dough and give it to neighbors. And she fed the whole neighborhood from one lump of dough. Family after family just kept coming for dough to make bread. And she just kept cutting. And we saw there that the relic of the true cross did another miracle of the multiplication of loaves.
1: Amen.
0: You know, so our Lord continues to do his miracles, the things that he did and greater yet. He's not envious of us. You can't do bigger miracles than I did. I'm God. No, our Lord is not like that. His grace is infinite.
1: Amen.
0: Infinite. Amen. And he wants to pour that out upon us. Well, this is an important ministry. This is what you're doing is not some museum visit.
1: Right.
0: This is not about a museum where, oh yeah, I saw this. It's not about having spiritual tourists come and go, oh, I got a photo with the cross. No, this is about an encounter with Jesus Christ who hung on this cross.
1: Right.
0: The Blessed Mother who wore this veil. And these relics of saints that serve God. So in my audience and many others, very much like to thank you for doing this kind of service and ministry. And again, it's treasuresofthechurch.com, correct?
1: Yes, Father.
0: This is where people can go to find out more.
1: More information. The schedule is posted there.
0: Yeah.
1: And there'll be most of the people won't be able to be present at an exposition. I can only do one stop a day. But what the people can do is if they go on the website, they can order this video, which has a virtual exposition of all of the relics in the exhibit. And there have been a number of healings of just those who watch this video.
0: Great. Oh, that's a great treasure. Well, Father, would you bless us with this relic of the true cross?
1: Absolutely. So may Almighty God descend upon you, Father Mitch, on all of the people here in the studio working for EWTN, all those who are watching this, their family members, and all those whom they love. May Almighty God and the power of His cross be manifest in you now and forever, the Father, the Son, and the Holy Spirit.
0: Amen. Thank you very much for taking the time to join us. I know that your visit to Birmingham is quite busy, and you know we so appreciate you doing this, as well as all the travel. You go all over the country, hundreds of visits. We thank you for doing that. And we want to thank you because of your support for EWTN that makes it possible for us to share this ministry with you, along with all the things that our other guests are doing. And we certainly would appreciate it if you continue to do what Mother Angelica was inspired to do. She didn't want this network to be brought by various commercials and such. She wanted it to be brought to you by you. And your generosity to us has kept us going these 40 plus years. So please, we ask you to continue keeping us in between your gas bill, your electric bill, and your cable bill. And if you do that, we'll be able to pay all of our bills too. God bless you, and thank you all.
1: Thanks, Father.
0: Father.

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1: This is a Digital Moment with Sandra McDevitt. Did you know a Catholic priest invented the first practical bulletproof vest? Father Casimir Zeglin had read about a man's life being saved when a silk handkerchief stopped a bullet. After the assassination of Chicago's mayor in 1893, Father Zeglin developed a method of silk weaving where a 4-ply, 1/8-inch thick vest stopped the low-velocity bullets used at that time. The Secret Service agent, who took a shotgun blast to the chest and lived during the April 2026 assassination attempt, wore a bulletproof vest made of Kevlar, a synthetic high-strength fabric, rather than steel plates that brought us to today's life-saving vests. I'm Sandra McDevitt for EWTN Radio.
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3: Okay, so pro-choicers say that an embryo might technically be alive, but so's an acorn or a tomato or a jellyfish, and we don't worry about those lives. Do you also fret over killing jellyfish?
4: Okay, a jellyfish or an acorn or a tomato is a thing. An embryo or a fetus is a human being, and all human beings, unlike things, have inherent dignity and immense intrinsic value, irrespective of their capacities. Surely you're not going to argue that all living things have equal intrinsic value, that there would be no difference between killing, for example, a 2-year-old cow or a 2-year-old child. Clearly, that's not the case. We simply do not kill innocent human beings.
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7: 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So pray from the heart. Let God know you trust Him, believe in Him, and most of all, that you love Him. My favorite prayer that I say many times a day is, Jesus, I trust in you. 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
8: This is Father Elias Dorum. Let us pray to the Lord. Lord, have mercy. You were pleased to be conceived in the womb of the Virgin Mary for the salvation of our souls by the power of your all-holy Spirit. O Master, who came that we might have life more abundantly, we ask you to enlighten the minds and hearts of those blinded to the truth that life begins at conception and that the unborn in the womb are already adorned with your image and likeness. Be merciful, O Lord, to those who through ignorance or willfulness affront your divine goodness and providence through the evil act of abortion. May they, and all of us, come to the light of your truth and glorify you, the giver of life, together with your Father and your all-holy and life-giving Spirit, now and ever and unto the ages of ages. Amen. In the name of the Father, and of the Son, and of the Holy Spirit, one God, forever and ever. Amen.
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0: I am Doug Keck, and welcome to the Catholic Sphere. Each week, we tackle topics important to Catholics around the globe with a different host and a different focus. This week, our subject is theology, the topic, "It's Not My Fault, the Devil Made Me Do It." To help us answer that question, we welcome our distinguished panel of experts, the president of Renewal Ministries and author of several books, Ralph Martin. He's with us today from Ann Arbor, Michigan. Frequent guest on the world over, author and parish priest Father Gerald Murray joins us from New York City. And we have EW10's Vice President of Theology, Colin Donovan, here with us again in Irondale, Alabama. Welcome, gentlemen. We appreciate you stopping by to be on the panel for the Catholic Sphere. So let me ask you, Ralph, you wrote a book, Church in Crisis, and in fact, one of the topics you actually dealt with in a chapter was called, "Is Anyone Responsible?" And that was kind of the genesis in some ways of this topic, the idea of saying people today seem to be able to do things and feel as if they're not accountable or responsible, or there's always someone else to blame. Is that the case?
1: Yeah, I think absolutely. You know, it's really crazy, but one of the great examples of this just happened about a month or so ago when Bishop Batzing, the current president of the German Bishops' Conference, publicly said Catholics aren't able to live the Catholic sexual morality, so obviously we need to accommodate to the culture, to where people are. That is just a wicked lie. That is absolutely not true. Tens of millions of Catholics are struggling to live chaste lives, and many of them quite successful. And the Lord tells us that there's nothing he commands that we can't do with his grace. And so it's just absolutely evil and wicked to take away human responsibility and the significance of human freedom. And it's a virus that's really happening in the church today. It's undermining people's responsibility and consigning

do with his grace. And so it's just absolutely evil and wicked to take away human responsibility and the significance of human freedom. And it's a virus that's really happening in the church today. It's undermining people's responsibility and consigning

0: especially sins of the flesh related to that, drinking, drugs. There's obviously a terrible burden on the individual, and God understands that and can lead the person step by step by step. And the grace, the church understands that as well and gives to the individual the grace. And I think people don't, you know, it's one thing on the other hand that the church must make these general statements stating the truth. And then each priest, of course, in the confessional must lead and guide the person, not himself, not looking at that truth and saying, this is where you need to be moving, and taking those appropriate steps in the sacrament of penance to lead the person to that. I think the greatest crime here is not that individuals might decide to do things themselves and rationalize their sin, that they're not getting the proper nudges in the sacrament that move them in the right direction, and they're being told in there, you're okay where you're at.
1: Right.
0: That, I think, is the greater abuse of God's grace in this particular situation.
1: Let me ask you, Father Murray, again, dealing with people in your parish, the idea of people coming in and feeling as if, well, I'm doing the best I can, you're being a little tough on us. So my question is, sometimes we also deal in a society where, besides tolerance being the greatest virtue, the greatest sin is hypocrisy. So if you ever made a mistake in your life, Father, and ever did something wrong, you have no right calling me out on anything.
2: Well, that reduces religion to basically a competition. Who's the holier person here? And only the holy person gets to tell anybody else what to do. Well, we're all servants. As Pope Benedict said, I'm a servant in the vineyard of the Lord. And the servants, take care of the vines, and their skill will vary. But if we do what the Lord tells us and how to take care, for instance, of the sheep in confession, we're giving a message they need to hear. Now, it's interesting what you said, Doug, about I'm doing the best I can, because basically that is another excuse line. When a coach tells it, when a kid, performs poorly in soccer, and the coach says, no, practice running, practice stopping, practice turning, you can do better. We're raising that kid's expectations and also compelling him, to take the effort to do it. So in the moral life, if somebody says, well, I have this habit of sin, but the best I can do is maybe to reduce it but not eliminate it, the answer to him is no. Without God's grace, maybe. But God's grace is all powerful. And your will, if it's set to do God's will be supported by grace, and you can put an end to sin. Now, if you fail, come on back, we'll forgive you. But the answer here is not to say, look, God is satisfied with, 50% Christianity. No, we're all supposed to be 100% Christian, striving for it, living it as best we can, but in the sense of always trying to do God's will.
1: To play off what Father just said about the soccer player, but what if you're on a team and you say, well, Father, I'm already on the team. It doesn't really matter how hard I work, or I'm not going to run those extra laps because I'm already on the team.
3: Yeah, well, Lumen Gentium, the Constitution on the Church, Section 14, says us Catholics have such a tremendous gift, but if we're just Catholics in name and not in action, it says if we don't respond to this great gift of being a Catholic in thought, word, and deed, not only will we not be saved, but we will be the more severely judged. Now, most people have never heard that. It's right there in Lumen Gentium, Section 14. Pope John Paul II repeats it at the end of Chapter 1 in his missionary encyclical, Mission of the Redeemer, and it's just not true that hearing the Word of God but not acting on it is adequate. So many times Jesus says, if you love me, do what I'm asking you to do. Hebrews chapter 4 or 5, I think it says, Jesus became the source of salvation for those who obey him. There's got to be an obeying. There's got to be a believing that issues in obedience. And it's just so clear. It's just so clear. Let me put something here on the table again that relates to something we've been talking about. This is from the Catechism, section 1791. It says, it talks about culpable ignorance, which we've touched on. This ignorance can often be imputed to personal responsibility. This is the case when a man takes little trouble to find out what is true and good, but when conscience is by degrees almost blinded through the habit of committing sin. And that's the Catechism quoting Gaudium et Spes from Vatican II, section 16. It says, in such cases, the person is culpable for the evil he commits.

0: So there's text in the catechism that people aren't aware of. I included all these texts in chapter 6 of the book and mm-hmm. all the scripture texts. There's so much about culpability that Catholics don't know that we just really need to tell people. I agree with Colin. People aren't being told the truth. Well, I agree with Father Murray. People aren't being told the truth.
1: Well, they want to ignore. If they don't know about it, then they feel like they're not culpable. We got about 2 minutes to wrap things up, so I'm going to go to you, Colin, if you'd like to wrap things up for the program.
2: Well, I think the big issue here is, I think, the poor formation in many cases. But the great thing about the last several pontificates, and I think even if you look at EWTN's role in bringing the teachings of the popes and of the catechism, the church in general, to the public, is it's very hard for somebody to say, well, I've never heard that. Now, it's granted, people may not hear certain things, and on each of those, there, you know, that's something on which they will have to be judged, their degree of culpability. But I think in our modern age, it gets much harder to claim that we don't know what the church teaches on a particular point. So I think everyone should examine their conscience, including the members of the panel, and you too, Doug. Are we really listening and paying attention to what God is saying through the church, to what our conscience is telling us to do, or are we just following our own whim? That idea of rationalization, because human beings, as rational animals, sort of incline us in that direction. And by grace and by nature, you can do certain virtuous things. But as Father Murray pointed out, you need grace to go beyond that, beyond the natural habit to the supernatural habit that is the only thing that will justify us and bring us to God.
1: Absolutely. Thank you so much. Well said, of course, Colin Donovan. And thank you again, Ralph Martin from Ann Arbor, Michigan, Father Gerald Murray from New York City, and of course Colin was here, as we mentioned. He's on each week, and don't forget about their books, Calming the Storm and Crisis in the Church in Crisis, both available through the EWTN Religious Catalog. Thank you, gentlemen. Thank you for joining us today. Don't forget to join us next week with your host, Jim Pinto, here on The Catholic Sphere.
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4: Welcome to Catholic Blitz. Father John, you're on the hot seat. Are you ready?
5: Ready, willing, and able.
4: We have a question for you. Why can't women be ordained? You have 1 minute to answer. Go.
5: Well, the quick answer is that Jesus didn't ordain any women. 12 apostles were all men, and that's why the church will not ordain women. But also, we have a longer answer from Pope John Paul the Great. In 1994, he wrote a wonderful document called Ordinatio Sacerdotalis that made it very clear the church has no authority to change, which is the substantial element of a sacrament. So just as in baptism, you have to use water, you can't use milk. Holy Eucharist, you must use wheat bread and grape wine. Can't use rice cakes or grape juice. Likewise, for holy orders, must be a baptized male who acts in persona Christi. And this is from sacred scripture and sacred tradition. And that's why women can't be ordained priests.
4: Good job. See you next time on Catholic Blitz.
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Welcome to the Catholic Sphere. Each week we have a different host and a different focus as we tackle topics important to Catholics around the globe. I'm your host this week, Jim Pinto. Today we'll be discussing the new evangelization. We know the thrust of evangelization.

0: nation is spreading the gospel of Jesus Christ among those who know little or nothing of Jesus Christ and the gospel. The new evangelization is focused on reintroducing people to Jesus Christ, His church, the greatness, the grandeur of the Catholic faith. We have with us today Senior Vice President of Communications and Strategic Partnerships of the Knights of Columbus, Jonathan Reyes. He joins us from the Knights of Columbus studio in New Haven, Connecticut. We also have the President and the Founder of St. Paul Street Evangelization, Steve Dawson. He comes to us from Detroit, Michigan. Our final contributor today is the Co-Founder and President of the Messy Family Project, Michael Hernan, who joins us from Steubenville, Ohio. Welcome, one and all. Jonathan, let's begin with you. Tell us a little bit about your position with the Knights of Columbus and how you use your role to play an active part in the new evangelization.
1: So my title is the Senior Vice President of Communications, but for us, communications is first and foremost communicating the gospel of Jesus Christ. So a big fraternal organization with 1 million members and worldwide, the thing we want to communicate before our insurance, before all the business work we do, and in association with all our charities is we exist because Jesus Christ is King and Lord of the universe, and everything we do is at His service. Amen. So we want to tell people, this is who we are, and this is who Catholics are. And so when we point to our founder, Blessed Father McGivney, who is hopefully going to be a saint, and we were pointing to the reality that everything in this world answers to one name, Jesus Christ. And if we can submit ourselves to that, serve that, then we can communicate that, we can make a difference.
0: That is so powerful. It reminds me of St. Paul VI. He said, evangelism is the central role in the church. It is the grace and vocation proper to the church. It is her deepest identity. The church exists in order to evangelize. And I heard that loud and clear through what you were sharing, Jonathan. First and foremost, as Christian people, as organizations, we're about Jesus Christ, our King and our Lord. Everything else flows out from that. Steve Dawson, as the founder and president of St. Paul Street Evangelization, tell us how your evangelization methodology, words are similar to St. Paul's, but yet different. Maybe not the words, but kind of the methodology. What's similar? You call St. Paul Street Evangelization. What's different in what you're doing?
2: Sure. So at St. Paul Street Evangelization, our mission is to train, equip, and mobilize Catholic disciples for the urgent work of evangelization. We have hundreds of teams of evangelists throughout the United States and even abroad, and thousands of actual volunteer evangelists who are going out into the streets and proclaiming the good news of Jesus Christ to anybody who would be willing to listen. And so St. Paul, the apostle, is a huge inspiration for our evangelization efforts and for our apostle in general. I mean, St. Paul was a public witness to Jesus Christ. He would go out into the public places, whether it be down by the riverside and talking to Lydia and the women down there, or talking in the Areopagus, or even when he was arrested, he was talking to Felix, the governor, and proclaiming Jesus to Felix. So Paul was evangelizing in every single circumstance of his life, in his personal life, in public, and we tried to do the same thing. One of the things we do is we try to train our evangelists to evangelize in the ordinary circumstances of their lives, out on the streets, and maybe even knocking on doors. Where we're different from St. Paul is, you know, St. Paul was an apostle. He was a bishop. So we're not bishops. We're not ordaining priests. We're not consecrating other bishops. We're definitely not excommunicating anybody like St. Paul was. And hopefully we won't lose our heads like he did. So we look to him as an example, but at St. Paul Street Evangelization, one of the things is we try to be the bridge between the community and the public square and the church. So St. Paul was a representative of the church in the church, but we're not trying to be the church. We're just trying to connect people with the church.
0: And everybody has that call, don't they? I mean, every member has a call to do the work of evangelization, to give their witness, to give their testimony. We know that there are different roles and authority, but we're all called to be

0: witnesses, and certainly St. Paul Street Evangelization is raising up the laity for such a time as this. Mike, family's been around since the dawn of time, and life itself is messy. So how are you using the new evangelization to connect with more and more people in and possibly even outside of the church?
1: Yeah, we see our mission as offering an authentic witness to what God's plan for family life is really all about. I mean, the reality is that whether you look at human history or you look at salvation history, it's teeming with stories of marriage and family from the very early days of Scripture, you know, Christ coming, and then at the wedding supper of the Lamb. And it's imprinted in our hearts, right? This is a reality that all of us came from a family and we're destined for, you know, communion with the divine family. And so our hope is that we're using new media in a way that is attractive, persuasive, and accessible for folks. And so with the thousands of families that are tuning in and following us each and every month, we're trying to give them an opportunity to step more fully into their sacred vocation and calling. And as a church, we believe that the family is the hinge for all the great works in the church. And the more that we get the family right, that the institution, that building block for the rest of society, the more effective we'll be in every other place, right? Yeah. If we have fathers who are leading in the home, as we have moms who are embracing who they are meant to be, that's how they pass on the faith. And if we had families that were fully alive, we really would have a fully alive church. Because in the family is where we first understand and we believe this is kind of the mission of the family, is to pass on identity, belonging, and mission to our kids. And that is the foundation for them to understand who they are as a son or daughter of God, you know, that they belong in the church and that they have a mission to go on in the world. And we believe in our little way of evangelization that by saving one family, by strengthening one family, we're going to save the world. And I think we're following in a way the old recipe. We're offering very practical, good advice and wisdom that feeds their natural needs. Every parent is looking for help. They're looking for advice on how to be more effective. And like the church of old that would give somebody bread to eat to fill their belly, we're giving them some very practical tools while also drawing them into the joy of what it means to love God, to have Him as part of our family life and draw them into the church in its fullness of life. So we feel like we're taking something that's ancient, the universal language of the family, to really speak the truths that God has imprinted in the human heart and that we all have these deep longings within us, and really reach families, reach couples, some within the church who want to go deeper, but many without, who have also found their way into the church simply by talking to them about the struggles that they're having in their own family life, things that they actually care and are concerned about.
0: Thank you, Mike. And you really touched on not only evangelization, but a part of the new evangelization is new methods, new ways. You said new media, new technology. So the message doesn't change. It's old, it's ancient. You don't change the gospel. But you're saying we have to have a new expression of this now in the midst of the culture and context that we're in, using every array of the media that we possibly can to reach our people. And so I want to hear more about that when we get back to you. Jonathan, what resources are the Knights of Columbus sharing with members and those you seek to reach with the gospel? And it could be along the lines of what we were sharing with Mike. And my follow-up, we think resources sometimes, we just think paper, but what are the resources that build up your people and reaching out to others, and what are you using to convey that message that has never changed of Jesus Christ, the way, the truth, and the life?
2: Well, let me pick up where Mike left off on one point. Here's our philosophy, which is precisely what you said, which is, I think there's this line, I think it's from Chesterton, where he says, "People think that Christianity has been tried and found wanting, when in reality it's been found difficult and therefore never tried." And then there's also a line from C.S. Lewis that governs what we do, which is, he said, in a post-Christian culture, you're trying to woo people not to a first love, but to a second love. They're already a little cynical. So what we've done and the resources we've produced are precisely what you say. We're taking the truths, the eternal truths, and we're articulating them in a cultural moment in which we feel that we need to overcome a certain kind of cynicism, overcome a certain sense of, haven't we already done this? Hasn't Christianity already failed? Aren't we a post?

0: Christian culture because things didn't work in those dark medieval ages or whatever. And so what we're doing is we're taking a fresh approach. So if you go to our website, you will see more resources that you can possibly use. But one of the things we've done is we found, like everyone else has, the power of storytelling and locating human beings in the broad cosmological story of the gospel. I think a lot of people are searching for identity. They don't know who they are. That's why we see all this identity issue. It's because they don't know their own story. And if we can put them back in their story, then the gospel makes sense, and it seems like something new, exciting, strange, adventurous, as opposed to this set of rules from an old time. So we've created, for example, I think our model of this is a video series we called Into the Breach, and I just invite anyone watching this, please go see it. It's about what it means to be a man on an adventure, on a mission from Christ for the sake of others, that self-emptying you were talking about. Complete self-emptying for others, what that adventure looks like right now. And it's trying to invite a generation of young people who maybe don't trust the gospel, don't trust authority. And we've seen great results from it.
1: That's so powerful. Thank you. Thank you. That whole identity thing and who are we really and what is our essence. But it's already written on people. You know, St. John Paul II said regarding the gospel of life, which is a part of the one whole gospel, but he's applying the gospel to this culture of death. And he says, don't ever be afraid to share the gospel of life, because they don't know gospel of life, but the gospel of life is already imprinted on their hearts. So don't be afraid. And that's what you're saying. These people are experiencing the drama, the story, but they don't know what it is. They can't put their hand on it. And you're reintroducing them to the story of perfection, of sin, of repentance, of resurrection, of pain, of suffering and sorrow. And they wake up to it, which is the quickening of the Holy Spirit. Steve, you have a very simple mantra for St. Paul Street evangelization. Please tell us what that is and share that with us and some of the resources that you use again in training your members.
2: Sure. So we use the mantra, listen, befriend, proclaim, and invite. Listen, befriend, proclaim, invite. So first of all, you know, we need to listen to people. We're not just proclaiming. Like, there are other street evangelization efforts, not by Catholics, but by some other communities or denominations out there that are just trying to proclaim. They'll stand on a soapbox and they'll, you know, proclaim the gospel loudly to an entire crowd as people walk by. We're trying to do something a little bit different. We're trying to have the one-on-one communication and really reach people where they're at. So the first step in order to be able to find out where a person is at is to listen to their story. We might ask some questions. Are you a Christian? Do you believe in God? And from there, we really want to know what's the story of the person. And also, we want to befriend them. And you can do this in a very short period of time, just letting them know that you care, letting them know that you're listening to them. Because a person really doesn't care what you know unless they know that you care. And this is really true in evangelization. And then proclamation. After we've listened to a person and we've befriended them, then we have a unique opportunity to speak directly into the area of their life that they're most, where they need to hear about God's love and about his mercy, or that he exists, or wherever they're at. We're not trying to do too much in one conversation, taking an atheist to a Catholic in 5 minutes. That may not be what the person needs. So we need to listen and then befriend. And then in some way proclaim Jesus, proclaim God's love to them and his mercy. And then invite. I mean, you'd be surprised. You know, oftentimes I'm out on the streets and I'll just invite somebody to come back to the sacrament of confession, or invite someone to come back to the church, or just to come with me to church. And often people commit to going back to confession, or commit to going back to the church, or even show up at the church where I'm at, and I get to sit with them and introduce them to the pastor. So an invitation to people is critical in evangelization. And finally, just resources. We have all kinds of training. The best training is experience, but there are some things, some tips and tricks and teachings that a good evangelist is always growing in. So at our website, we have online

0: training. We also do conferences throughout the country, and we have virtual conferences, and we're just using all kinds of new media and different ways to teach Catholics how to share their faith.
1: Powerful. I love it. Listen, befriend, proclaim, invite. We could share more about that. Mike, evangelization truly starts in the home with family. And also the new evangelization, I imagine with all the successes and failures and infidelity, literally, or little infidelities or whatever it is, you know, the new evangelization is like an ongoing thing. This reintroducing, you know, Christ into our lives, into our relationship, into our family. So share with us more fully how you're doing that, ways that you're activating that, how we can better catechize and evangelize, re-evangelize in our own homes.
2: Yeah, Jim, thank you for saying it that way, because I really think that we need to change the way we look at families. Too much in the church, I think, has relied upon the assumption that families were doing their part. And so that when we sent kids to Catholic schools or PSR or youth ministry or off to college, that they had this great and wonderful foundation that isn't necessarily present anymore. And so we're going back to the source. We're going back to the place where we as individuals can have the greatest influence and greatest impact. Because if you think about it this way, what if you heard about an evangelization or a youth ministry that said, hey, we're going to have a comprehensive program. We're going to start when they're really, really young. We're going to stay with them throughout their whole lives. We're going to have dedicated investment, personal encounter, relationship opportunities that are both fun, formative, that really share a true witness of life and community. That's what a family ought to be, right? You know, I believe that if we get that right, and if parents understand that they do play a powerful role. And I believe that for us, some of those times are recognizing early on kind of the stages of development that our kids go through and how we as a parent can step in, because we're called to love, but that looks differently for a infant versus a toddler versus a child in that pre-adolescent, adolescent time. And then as we're experiencing now with our adult children, our job is never over. But it looks differently at those moments. And I think that one of the things we have found key, and seen this with a lot of families, is that the families that make a real difference is recognizing that going to church on Sunday is no longer sufficient to pass on our faith and our values. And that our culture at large is targeting our kids in such a way that we need to step up our game. It's no longer sufficient to say, I have my own prayer life. I've got to take it to a new level. And you don't have to be a theologian. Jonathan talked about the Chesterton quote. Another one is, if there's something worth doing, it's worth doing poorly. Meaning, as parents, we need to show up. You know, we need to be able to be invested in the lives of our kids. And it's not overly complicated, but it is getting our hearts and minds right so that in those sensitive moments, let's use the pre-adolescence, when the kids still actually look at us with love and respect and they think we're still a little bit of a superhero, how do we pour in with a relationship and lay a foundation so that in the challenging times of adolescence that we have a foundation for them, that we've created some boundaries, we've created some formation, but we also have a relationship. One of the tools we always talk about in just discipline is rules without relationship breed rebellion. And this is true in the church too. We want to share with our kids the rules, the guardrails for life, but also the relationship, bring them into encounter with Christ. And the sooner that we can create those habits, as soon as we can create that muscle memory in our kids, the stronger they will be, but we've got to continue to grow with them. We can't keep them stuck in the ways that we just simply protected their innocence when they were young. We need to build true Christian maturity with our kids. And teaching parents how to be that coach for the rest of their lives, being that faith and moral coach, so that they are beginning to incorporate and internalize what the faith means. This is a game changer for the church. If we can get parents, particularly dads, stepping up, again, just to compliment the knights and they're into the breach, when men step up and are really the spiritual leaders in the home, that's when we see transformation. And that's what's going to change the church and the world through that small efforts that parents and particularly dads can make.
1: Beautifully said. Jonathan, let's speak about what might be some of the driving forces or the driving force or key components of spirituality that drive and sustain the event.

0: evangelist that keeps that passion, that zeal. What is it about that burning desire that has kept you steadfast for so many years and these other guys sharing today? What is it that keeps moving us that we cannot but help? Woe to me if I don't preach the gospel, you know?
1: Yeah, I think all of our evangelization comes out of our own love. And that love starts first with love of Christ. So I think everyone on this conversation is going to say it starts with our own prayer life, our intimacy, knowing we're loved. Because it's out of that abundance of love we receive that we give. But in terms of sustaining, I want to add to that what is the deep, profound, but obvious point is just how important it is for us to do this with others. So you've got the family ministry, my family ministry, which is all about going out two by two. It's going together. When my wife and I were dating and she thought, gosh, if I really want to get married, I want to give my life to preaching the gospel. Will my marriage get in the way of that? Is this something I should be doing? She said what moved her was just knowing that the Lord sent us out two by two. And I'm sure Steve would say this about St. Paul's evangelization. We say this as the Knights. This kind of work, you want to be shoulder to shoulder with a brother or a sister. You want to be doing it together because you need people to carry you, their love for you, which mirrors the love of Christ, the love of spouses. We need to be doing this together. I think one of the things that holds people back from evangelization is just raw fear. And one of the ways you deal with the fear or the lack of zeal or having a bad day or just not having the energy or being down by your own sin is you walk with a brother or sister or wife in Christ, and together you can do way more than you can do alone. So I'd say love of God and love of those close brothers and sisters in our lives.
0: Yeah, powerful, excellent. Yeah, the inner formation, the intimacy with our Lord, how can we not but preach the gospel? But, you know, he didn't say, you know, go out there alone. It's two by two, encouragement, the unity of the husband and the wife together. Very wise, very sound. Steve, to you. How does your organization overcome challenges that come its way? I mean, you're walking right out into the world. You've crossed the threshold from, you know, within the sanctuary, and you go out into the world. What are some of the things you're facing? How do you handle those challenges? Are they just kind of serendipitous, or you know some of them are going to be out there, you've planned already? How do you handle things?
2: Yeah, absolutely. First of all, when I first started doing street evangelization, I wasn't, like I said, in the previous episode, we started in Portland, Oregon, and I felt that people were going to throw tomatoes at us, yell at us, scream at us from the secular side, and then that we'd get all kinds of challenging questions from Protestants. So I studied apologetics, and I just, you know, prayed and prayed for fortitude. And as Jonathan said, I was afraid. You know, I didn't know what to expect. And so when we went out there for the very first time, a young man, he had tattoos all over his body, and he was really rough looking, and he was walking up to us with a purpose, and I thought he was going to punch me out. And then he just said, "Is that a rosary? You know, I used to be Catholic, but I'm far from God now, and I can't consider myself a Catholic anymore." And I just said, "What do you think happens when you die?" And he said, "Well, when I die, I think I'll be separated from God. I'll go to hell." And this gave me an opportunity. I said, "Well, I got good news for you. God loves you. He created you to be in a relationship with him. He doesn't want you to go to hell. He wants you to be with him forever in heaven. And all you got to do is give your life back to Jesus. Repent." And I shared with him my personal testimony, and he showed up with me at church. He went to confession. He was back in the church. He was going to Stations of the Cross and all sorts of things. So this fear is so common among evangelists, especially street evangelists. But what we found is that this is just a trick of the devil, that, you know, being out on the streets and talking to people is not like on the internet where people are kind of typing, yelling at each other. There's always a debate going on. And I can only count, after thousands of hours of street evangelization with thousands of evangelists throughout the country, only a couple instances where there's been a problem. And those problems have just been like people yelling, you know, nothing serious. And so we've been really amazed at really how easy evangelization can be and how it works. So I just really encourage people to try.

0: Beautifully said. Thank you so much. Mike, we just have a couple of minutes, but I do want to get from you just what you feel the driving force is. What is the key, you know, regarding evangelization, but regarding the family, the place where intimacy with Jesus is being worked out? What's the driving keys, the power, the force?
1: I think that it really comes back to putting first things first. When we look at our identity and the order of our identity, we have parents. Parents were looking for all these issues or struggles that they might have. Well, before they were a parent, they were a husband and wife. How is your marriage? How are you doing together? Because that is the greatest force for good within your home, is having that as the center. But even before your marriage, you were a son and daughter of God. And understanding that as your primary identity, and letting that flow out, because you can't give that which you don't have. So knowing how much we have been forgiven, knowing how much we have been loved, how much mercy and grace has been poured into our lives allows us. And that's why we call it the Messy Family Project. God doesn't love us in spite of our humanity or in spite of our mess. He loves us because of it. He created us with these challenges. And so we want to lean into that, lean into his love, and allow ourselves to be a more effective vessel for transmitting his love and communication, because that is what John Paul II says is the mission of the Catholic family, to guard, reveal, and communicate love. And at the end of the day, that's how we share the gospel to our families.
0: Thank you so very much. We'll close on those words. Thank you to all of you men. Thank you for the work of evangelization, new evangelization, your organizations. We can't thank you enough. Well, thank you for joining us today. Let us all be about the work of the gospel of Jesus Christ. Cast out your net into the deep for a catch. We'll see you next week here on the Catholic Sphere. Bye now.
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3: 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They have no heavenly father such as cares for you and me." In the official thanksgiving of the priest after Mass every morning, there is the use of the Canticle of Daniel, when Daniel calls on all creation to praise and worship God. The sun, the moon, and the stars, the valleys and the hills. And then there is this line, "Let every bird in the sky bless the Lord."
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5: This is Dale Alquist. 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When we confess our sins, our souls are wiped clean. We get to start all over again.
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Gorgias Mirive Gulera Corja, God and Mary be with you, my friends. Welcome to our second meditation on the Acts of God in the book that we call the Acts of the Apostles. I want to look at the ascension of Jesus. It was his final apparition to the apostles, and he needed to show them the final thing about himself, and that they were

actually witness him ascending into glory. Now, having met together, they asked him, "Lord, has the time come? Are you going to restore the kingdom of Israel?" He replied, "It's not for you to know the times and the dates that the Father has decided by his own authority, but you will receive power when the Holy Spirit comes upon you, and then you will be my witnesses in Jerusalem, throughout Judea and Samaria, and indeed to the ends of the earth." As he said this, he was lifted up while they looked on, and a cloud took him out of their sight. They were still staring into the sky when suddenly two men in white were standing near them. And they said, "Why are you men from Galilee standing there looking into the sky? Jesus, who has been taken up from you into heaven, this same Jesus, will come back in the same way as you have seen him go there." So they had to witness this final disappearance of Jesus. He had come and gone many times during the past 6 weeks when he instructed them according to his interpretation of the scriptures. And now they see him rise again to new life. It's important for them because nobody witnessed the first rising. That was an act of God that was too divine for any human being to witness in its reality. Some things are too great for us. Our eyes are not worthy to see them. But they were allowed to see this rising, and they saw him enter into the cloud. The cloud is a wonderful symbol that the scriptures use to indicate the mysterious presence of God. And when Jesus disappears into the cloud, he actually is being received into the mysterious presence of God in heaven. That's actually what they're saying to us. And they understand from now on, they're not going to see Jesus in the flesh, if I can put it that way, again, or they're not going to see him in any corporeal manner from now on. They won't see him come back until he comes back on the clouds of heaven with majesty and great glory. In other words, when he comes back as king and judge at the end of the period that we call history. Jesus will be present to them and with them throughout the time of the church, but he will be invisible. And the fact that he's invisible doesn't mean that he's not powerful. And it doesn't mean he's not there to guide and teach and to befriend and love. All the saints have told us that Jesus calls them by their own personal name. And when you read the messages given to holy people, you see how intimate and normal, if I can put that word on it, that the communication really is. And you realize that Jesus really genuinely is with us. He hasn't gone anywhere. You'll say, "Oh, but he disappeared back into God's presence." But where is God? God is everywhere. God is here. Jesus is with us here. Whenever two or three of us gather together, he's with us. So even if you're only one on the other side of the television and I'm one on this side of the television, he's with us. And the fact that we're using a piece of technology to communicate doesn't stop him from working from one to the other. That's why I said, if you come in a prayerful way, that the Lord can actually do great things even as we're speaking and listening. So Jesus is present, and Jesus is going to continue acting through the apostles. That's why I'm calling it the Acts of God, not the Acts of the Apostles, because the apostles can do nothing by themselves. Jesus said in John 15, "Without me, you can do nothing." I don't know if you ever proved that. I've proved it many times. Do nothing. Certainly nothing good. And so without him, they're nothing. With him, yes, they're going to be very powerful witnesses, and they're going to do the very, very wonderful works. Now, if the risen, ascended, glorious Lord

who is now seated at the right hand of God in power and majesty, is with us in the mystical body of Christ, then you can expect a miracle. And one of those miracles is going to be unity. And another miracle is going to be community. And these are the two miracles I want to look at right now. You find that the church gathers, and verses 12 to 14, that they gather and they become a community of continuous prayer. Now, why do they go into continuous prayer? Partly because Jesus has told them that you will receive power when the Holy Spirit comes. Well, the Holy Spirit doesn't come to robots. If you want the Holy Spirit to come, you need to ask him. And if you ask with persevering prayer, there is no way he will refuse. No way at all. Because he knows that for us to become the divinized human beings that God wants us to be, that we have to have the Spirit of God indwelling us. So the very first thing we have to do is pray continuously. But we're told that they prayed with Mary, the mother of Jesus, in the center, the spouse of the Holy Spirit, the holiest person who ever lived after Jesus, and the one who sort of embodies the mission of Jesus in herself, his greatest disciple as well as his mother. So they gather around her. Well, she knows all about prayer. And she knows all about communion with God. She's had communion with God from the first instant of her life. So we have to come round with the help of the Holy Spirit to understand that prayer is communion with God. He and you together. Communion together. And that prayer is the key to heaven. If you want heaven to do anything, just use the key. If you want to come into your house, use the key. And prayer is the key to heaven. It opens the storehouses of heaven to bring down the graces of redemption that the earth absolutely needs. And since the risen Lord is in heaven, seated at the right hand of the Father, he joins his church. Everything that we say and do is through him, with him, and in him. To the glory of the Father. So the church must keep her heart in heaven and her feet on the earth. But if her heart is in heaven in communion with God, she's going to have the power that she needs to deal with all that she has to deal with. But if she ever ceases to be a community of prayer, she's going to be like a car without petrol, oil or water. There's nothing wrong with the car. It just has nothing in order to be able to go anywhere. And the prayer gives you that petrol, oil and water for you to be able to take your journey. The more you fill your tank, the better. The saints, you see, keep the tank full. Foolish people just put in a little drip and then discover they haven't enough to take a journey. So prayer gives you something very special that explains a lot of the Acts of the Apostles. And it is this, that it gives you an interior knowing. That's the only way the saints can describe it. And that knowing is a touching of the divine, where God is communicating. I better do it in the way that they usually illustrate it, that God touches your finger, if you like. But God is actually touching us interiorly. And it seeps into the depths of our being. It doesn't have to be always words. God uses very few words. His word is Jesus. And it seeps up into our intellect where we begin to understand it. And it seeps up into our memory where it clicks on with other scriptures and things that have happened before. And we begin to take hold of this new revelation, you see. So this interior knowing is essential for the church survival. And the first thing that they begin to remember when they are praying continuously is that they have to mend the breach in the church. There's a hole in the church with the loss of Judas. And so Peter takes charge for the first time, and he sees the scriptures from a completely different point of view because Jesus has been teaching them. And so he now understands that Psalms

69 has actually happened. Let his camp be reduced to ruin, and that there be no one to live in it. And then Psalm 109, let someone else take his office. It's only now Peter can see that that is the instruction that's in the word of God about Judas at this particular point. Now, when the psalmist wrote those messages, he was probably thinking of someone else. But the Holy Spirit says, now this fits this particular case. So the apostles act on it. And as far as they're concerned, in their human understanding, there are two men who fit the bill. One was called Barsabbas and the other was called Matthias. But they placed the two of them before the Lord, and they let the ascended, risen, glorious Lord make his choice. He alone should make choice for office in the church. If the Lord is allowed to make the choice, you will always have the correct person in office, always. But if the Lord isn't called in on that choice, we can have disasters in the church, as our church history has shown. So, a precedent has been set for the church, because all the actions of these early leaders are headlines for the church for the rest of its history. And so the headline they're giving to us is that all decisions come from communion with the Lord in prayer. Because the Lord is present not only to the whole assembly, but he's present to each one as an individual. So if the individuals are praying and the whole assembly is praying, there is going to be a knowing in the church about the right person. Therefore, the church cannot function as the mystical body of Christ unless there is continuous prayer. That's one of the reasons why the divine office of the church was created, so that at every hour of the day, some group of Christians somewhere in the world would be praising God at that particular time, and the whole day would be sanctified. Now, one of the things that they discover rather quickly is this, that it is not possible to pray continuously to God and have no answer. All prayer is answered. Might be answered differently to the way you would like it. If you have asked for something wrong, he who loves you infinitely is not going to give you that. He's going to give you something you really need. But all prayer is answered. And so as we go into the second chapter of the book of the Acts, the next miracle happens. And that is, as the church is gathered in unity and in prayer, the Spirit of God descends in an absolutely extraordinary way. It's kind of parallel to the incarnation, where the second person of the Blessed Trinity came on earth. Now we have the third person of the Blessed Trinity coming on earth to indwell the church for all time. This isn't just a Pentecost for the few people that were present with our Blessed Mother in the supper room. No, it isn't that. It's the descent of God to the earth. Now, when God comes to the earth, you get this blanket of newness and wonder and purity and holiness and grace and life and vigor and health. And it's incredible. So as soon as the Holy Spirit descends upon the church bursts into life. And suddenly is capable of doing what it couldn't do before. It understands what it couldn't understand before. It shifts into ministry, which the apostles would have been very, very slow to do by themselves. In fact, they couldn't really have done it. So the descent of the Holy Spirit comes upon the church as fire. Now, fire is one of the greatest images in the Bible. On the one hand, our God is a consuming fire. And on the other, we speak of hellfire. So that means two different relationships to the same thing. Isn't that interesting? But when a person is open to God and a person has repented
and a person is trying to seek God, and a person is trying to

come close to God, in union with God, that fire is a fire of love, but it does still consume. All fire consumes. But like the burning bush, it doesn't destroy. What it does is it consumes all the dross and all the stuff that's not needed and all the rest of it. Gets rid of all the mess of humanity that isn't needed anymore. And the person, the soul, comes out purified like gold from the furnace, or like a precious, precious, precious stone. And this is what you see comes upon everybody in the room, because it is the entire mystical body of Christ that is to be transformed and that is to become the great power going out to the earth. So this is what Luke says. When Pentecost Day, that's the 50th day after Easter, came round, they all had all met in one room, and suddenly they heard the sound like a powerful wind from heaven, but it's in the house. The noise of which filled the entire house in which they were sitting, and something appeared to them that seemed like tongues of fire. Notice, seemed like tongues of fire. They realize that they're using tongues of fire as an image. And these separated and came to rest on the head of each one of them. God has absolutely no favorites. If you're open, if you've repented, if you want him, you can have him. You can have as much of God as you want. All you've got to do is open up, and like the sunshine, he'll come in. So it came on the head of each one of them. They were all filled with the Holy Spirit. Now, that doesn't mean they all received the same amount of the Holy Spirit, because if my capacity is that of a tiny little container, and that little container is full, it can't be filled to any greater depth. But if my capacity is much greater, it will require more to fill it. But if it's filled, it can't be filled to any greater depth. But if my capacity is greater, the same thing happens. And if my capacity is as great as our Blessed Mother's, you could receive as much as she could receive. But everybody's filled. And therefore, when everybody's filled with the Holy Spirit, saints don't actually examine each other. They look to God. So everybody is filled according to their own capacity. The Lord deals with each one of us as if nobody else existed. And all of a sudden, the gifts and the fruits of the Spirit begin to manifest themselves. Now, what happened to these men is not told to us in words. How can you explain the miracle of transformation? If you go back to the transfiguration of Jesus on Mount Tabor, you might get a little inkling. Because these men are so completely changed interiorly that Simon Bar-Jona dies and Peter of Jesus is born. And it is exactly the same with all of the other apostles. The old man dies and the new man is born. The one that's born to grace and glory, and the one that's born to the kingdom of God. So what they have been through at the time of the death of Jesus is that metaphorically, they also went into the tomb with Christ, and their old way of life is completely dead. Everything they knew in the past is completely gone. These men are like as if they have been recreated right now. And their actions show that what has happened is a new creation. St. Paul continuously speaks about it as a new creation in his letters. Pentecost, of course, means the harvest feast. And the miracle that happens on Pentecost is the harvest of Jesus. Now, you sow the seeds, you water the seeds, and then they sprout up, and eventually you get your harvest. Now, Jesus sowed his seeds during his mission. He watered them with the tears of his penance, and he watered them even more with the precious blood of the Lamb at the time of the Passion. And now, after the resurrection, these seeds have sprouted up and the harvest is ready.

other texts. But the next miracle I want you to see is that it just so happened that people from all nations were present outside of this building in Jerusalem. They heard the noise. They realized that God was at work. They were completely bewildered when they heard these men who came out of this room speaking to them in their own language. Couldn't believe it. Telling them about the wonderful works of God. This means that Peter and Andrew and James and John and the others are speaking all the languages of the earth at the time. They're speaking Latin and Greek, and they're speaking any of the languages of the people from their own country. So if there's people there from Ethiopia, they're speaking Ethiopian. That's a miracle. But the miracle is that God manages to get these men to allow him to use their tongues so that he can preach the gospel to all of these people. And all of these people are going to go home to their own countries and they're going to take the message. That's the miracle. We'll think, oh, we're great, you know, we can speak in tongues. It's not it. It's nothing to do with it. But it's the most incredible thing when God can actually get some of his creatures to actually allow him to speak, because God is the invisible one. God is spirit. And Jesus has now gone back to the Father. So Jesus is invisible. But Jesus wants to tell all of these people. And the next miracle is also a very surprising one. And that is that Peter stands up as a completely courageous witness, and with a completely new understanding of scripture. And he stands up and he gives his first Ubi et Orbi address to the city and to the world. The popes have continued it all down the centuries to give an address to the city and to the world. And the Peter you listen to here is not the Peter you know. He's not the man you met with in the gospel. He's a completely transformed human being. And he speaks with authority, and he speaks with power, and he speaks with understanding. And if you think it's the same Peter, look at the results. You're told that 3,000 souls were converted. Now, the greatest miracle on planet Earth is that a human soul will turn around and let God in. So for 3,000 people to respond means that it isn't Peter that's speaking. Now do you get me? It's not Peter, it's Jesus. And so if only we understood what it was to be the body of Christ, it's actually Jesus, the Word of God, preaching the Word in us and through us insofar as we actually allow him. And this time, Peter really opens up and he gives Jesus his tongue, not only his heart. And so he's really able to stand up and he's able to teach for the first time. And his teaching is powerful. It's based on scripture. The whole thing is logical. He knows exactly what he's going to do. And he comes to a conclusion, a very important conclusion. And it's this. Verse 236 is one of the great statements in the Bible. For this reason, the whole house of Israel can be certain, no doubts whatsoever, that God has made this Jesus whom you crucified, both Kyrios and Christos, because that's what it says in Greek, both Lord and Christ. And so for the first time, it has been proclaimed to the city of Jerusalem and to all the nations, because all the nations are represented there. Because anytime the Pope speaks from the Vatican as well, all nations are represented in front of him. So he's speaking to the whole world, even if the whole world isn't literally present. You can be certain that this Jesus, whom you crucified, is both Lord and Christ. So the full identification of Jesus is given. The crucified, the Lord. It appears on the surface to be a complete contradiction. It's the most wonderful, wonderful, wonderful statement if we ever, ever get to understand it.

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1: Hello once again, friends, and welcome to this segment of The Crux of the Matter. In her teachings on marriage and family life, the Church is clear to point out that human parenthood is deeply rooted in the divine fatherhood of Almighty God. So much so that divine fatherhood is said to be the very source of both human fatherhood and human motherhood. We see this teaching rooted, for example, in the third chapter of St. Paul's letter to the Ephesians, "I bow my knees before the Father, from whom every family in heaven and on earth is named." And let's not forget that one of the Ten Commandments tells us to honor thy father and thy mother. While it's true that God transcends the human distinction between the sexes, that is, God is neither man nor woman, He is simply God, we still know that Jesus time and again refers to His Father in heaven. Jesus also makes it very clear that no one is Father as God is Father. By calling God Father, the language of faith indicates two important points. Firstly, that God is the first origin of everything and its transcendent authority. And secondly, that He is at the same time all goodness and loving care for all of His children. Church teaching states that God's parental tenderness can also be expressed by the image of motherhood, which emphasizes God's immanence, the intimacy between Creator and creature. But again, Jesus always refers to His Father in heaven. So it is that the Church teaches that the language of faith draws on the human experience of parents, who are, in a way, the first representatives of God for man. While our Heavenly Father, precisely as God, transcends human fatherhood and human motherhood, He is their origin and standard. This is a wonderful truth to help fathers and mothers everywhere comprehend and appreciate their awesome role as parents. And that's the crux of the matter. Thanks for joining us.
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Hello, and welcome to our program, Where God Weeps, a program where we speak about the situation of the suffering and persecuted church around the world. Catholics in India number about 20 million, or about 2% of the total population. Although a very small minority, Catholics punch above their weight in terms of the social services that they provide to this country. For example, Catholics run about 35% of all handicapped centers. Catholics run about 25% of all orphanages and about 20% of all the schools. To tell us more about the service of the Catholic Church to India, it's my great privilege to welcome

0: Excellency Bishop Salvatore Lobo, the Bishop of the Barrypur Diocese in India. Your Excellency, thank you for being here today with us on our program.
1: Thank you, Mark, for inviting me for this program.

0: Your Excellency, just to give us a picture, you're the Bishop of the Baripur Diocese in India. What are we talking about when we're talking about the Baripur Diocese?
1: I'm Bishop of Baripur Diocese for the last 20 years. Baripur Diocese in the northern part of India, in the vicinity of Calcutta. As a matter of fact, I have a section of Calcutta metropolitan city within my diocese. I have the delta of Ganges within my diocese, and the World Heritage Site of the UNESCO, Sundarbans, in my diocese.
0: So it's a mix of, city and rural culture.
1: Yeah, but mostly it is rural.
0: How do you reach to your faithful?
1: My diocese, though it is close to the city, major part of it are villages. I have 52 islands in the diocese.
0: 52 islands?
1: Yes.
0: So you're traveling on boats?
1: Yes, I have been traveling in the boats. Even now, I continue traveling in the boats. And preaching of the gospel also, we do it by going through the boats. Today, it is less. Bridges have come in. Roads have been made. Yet, the life is still very simple.
0: Very simple.
1: Many places, there is no communication, like telephones, and buses are not there.
0: So no
1: train. It's less train services.
0: So no internet, it's very rural.
1: Yes, it is very rural for many people. Internet is not existing.
0: What is the population like? Are they agriculturalists?
1: Population are mostly agricultural people. And there are people who go to the metropolitan city of Calcutta and do the selling on the streets.
0: Of their products.
1: Whom you call hawkers.
0: Yes.
1: They buy things and sell them in the buses and trains and on the roadside.
0: So very poor population.
1: Population is poor. It is known that the population is very poor in the diocese.
0: Are these, Your Excellency, in India generally the Catholic faith is growing very quickly. I believe now about 20 million, but the faith is growing. To what do you attribute the growth of the faith today?
1: Catholic faith is growing in two special areas, not everywhere. It is growing among the plain tribals of India. We have in North India a group called Tribals of the Plains. They live in Jharkhand, Madhya Pradesh, Chhattisgarh, Odisha, a little part of Bihar and West Bengal. They were animists. For them, when gospel is presented, that is a liberation for them. They are happy to receive. And at the same time, they see the Catholic Church's organization, very systematic. People all are accepted, etc. And also the communitarian worship is there, which tribal community always accepts.
0: You said there was two things.
1: Yeah.
0: So one is the tribal area?
1: Other one is also tribal, Mongoloid tribes.
0: Where would they be?
1: Yeah. Now, in northeastern area, we have seven states where Mongoloid groups are there. One state is next to West Bengal, Sikkim. They are Mongoloids. And the Diocese of Darjeeling has Nepalese who are also Mongoloids.
0: So these would be tribes below China and above Myanmar.
1: Yes. And these people accept Christianity very well. If you know it very well, that place like Meghalaya has 85% of Christians. Place like Nagaland, 95% Christians. Places like Mizoram, 95% Christians. And therefore, you have many of these states, eight states having majority of

0: Christians, they have accepted Christ well and they want to keep up themselves as Christians. They are happy and proud to be Christians. There the Christianity is accepted very quickly and well. And among the others, the group that accepted Christianity is Dalits. In India we have three states where Dalits are very strong. Tamil Nadu, and we have in Andhra Pradesh, Telangana, then certain parts of Karnataka. Come to the north, we have Bihar and certain areas of that type, we have Dalits. And they have accepted Christianity and they are happy to be Christians just because Hindu culture, some or other, had excluded them from the normal life of the people.
1: Just to clarify, the Dalit is outside, they are the so-called, were the so-called untouchables, that is, outside of the Hindu caste system.
0: Yes, yes.
1: And I suppose have been introduced through education to the faith,
0: yes,
1: through the Catholic schools.
0: Yes, yes. Now, as we are talking of the caste system, India has very strong caste system in certain areas. And within this caste system, there is another group, so-called Dalits, who were below the caste system. And therefore, they had no place in the society. They were outcasts. And Mahatma Gandhi called them Harijans, people of God.
1: People of God.
0: Yeah. And with that, church has respected them and also accepted them. And many of them, just because they are accepted, they are told they are children of God. And they were happy. Now, education, of course, was offered to them. They have come to the education system, health system. With that, they are happy. Not just they get something out of Catholic Church, but they are
1: elevated
0: in their position.
1: And their dignity.
0: That is, yeah, dignity. And that is very beautifully accepted. You know, Indian constitution is one of the best constitutions, which also gives dignity to all people. Unfortunately, in English we have a little saying, between the cup and the lip there is a slip. And in practice that is not kept up. And Dalits found place in Catholic Church and they are happy. That is the reason they become Catholics.
1: Your Excellency, the church is widely spread, and one of the tools, if you will, if it's a correct word, is the catechists. The fact that there are priests, but not enough priests nor enough sisters to reach out with the gospel and the sacraments to all of these communities in such a vast country.
0: Yeah.
1: Which meant and has meant that the churches come to rely on the catechist.
0: Yes.
1: Can you tell us a little bit about the role and the importance of catechists in India?
0: Catechists in India, the role depends on different regions. You know, India is very, very vast. In the northern area, where church is very, very small minority, sometimes parishes may be spread about 200, 300 kilometers. There, priests cannot go easily. And catechists have been doing the major part of the initial catechization and introduction of the gospel and Jesus Christ. That is a very great role that they play today in the church. And in my diocese, mine is a small diocese. Though there are 52 islands, priests, now we have, say, 80 priests for this small, this one, and they are able to move about. Still, I have also catechists who are very, very helpful. And they do the initial work of the apostles, what apostles did during the time of Jesus, going and preparing the people to receive Jesus. The same way, these catechists do the work of teaching the people initial stages, bring them to Christ, and then priests comes at the later stage. But today, the role of the catechist is becoming a little less. For this reason, catechists' salaries are, unless you pay them a family wage, you cannot. They expect them to

0: work for you, because their family has to be sustained. And Catholic Church in India has failed in that.
1: Your Excellency, we're going to take a break, and we're going to watch now a short film on Leo the Catechist.

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0: Welcome back, ladies and gentlemen, to our program, Where God Weeps, and it's my great privilege to be speaking with Bishop Salvatore Lobo, the Bishop of the Baripur Diocese in India. And we've been speaking about the growth and the work of the Catholic Church in this vast country. Your Excellency, thank you again for being with us on our program.
1: Welcome, Mark.
0: Your Excellency, I want to quote here the Indian Catechetical Association, which identified a number of challenges facing Indian society, including the loss of the sacrament of marriage and family, the erosion of Christian values, tendencies to consumerism and relativism, and ignorance and negligence of faith matters. It's a long list.
1: Yes, I see.
0: That the Catechetical Association put together. My question to you is, are these influences coming from outside the culture? Globalization bringing this new movement within India, or is this something where India itself is becoming more secular and therefore less attentive to these questions of marriage and family and faith?
1: As a matter of fact, it is a mixture of two things. First, influence of globalization in India is very great. India is one of the technological, especially IT sector. India is very great, and today so-called this mobile phone can work like a computer for you and give you everything. With that, people know what is happening in any corner of the world and what is truth, what is not truth, as it is presented to them. That has a great effect on the mass of India. Second, India itself is growing. Education has taken this. All the beliefs that people had have been somehow or other collapsing.
0: Shaken.
1: And the new things are coming up. Even the faith is shaken. Now, as the Catechetical Association talks of the values of marriage, in India, marriage is still held a sacrament and sacred. Among the Hindus also, that is held as very sacred. Comparatively, divorces are less, but there are many. Values again are different today with the new value systems. But one thing is very sure, as Mahatma Gandhi said, any religion which does not keep up to the sacred values of their ancient religion, that cannot survive long. Hence, people are aware for first value system in the society is very essential. Maybe sometimes it is distorted, but then we need to educate people and make them aware that the world has a definite moral system and we need to adhere to that. Due to the globalization or new education, new convictions of the people, certain things sometimes are taken off. But that, I believe, is temporal. Yeah. Each time there is almost like the sea, no? You have waves, high tide and low tide.
0: Yes.
1: And church also faces these. And this is today we are having a high tide in IT technology. And we have this side, church at a lower ebb. And I am very convinced this there will be a shift when people come to the consciousness that value system is very important system in the world, in the society, and very especially among the people. And therefore, moral values have to be inculcated in the people, taught to them, and also given to them through the religion itself.

0: witness to the joy of living the gospel. But what is the role of a grandparent in the life of a grandchild?
1: The best thing a grandparent can do is boldly love. Love your grandchildren deeply, and by doing so, you will be an image of God's love for them. 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For more inspiration and encouragement, visit us at messyfamilyminute.org.
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4: 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Kind of a big day around here, David. It was this day, 26 years ago in the year 2000, that our friend Father Anthony Mary Stelton was ordained. So we are celebrating his ordination.
5: That rocks. You said 2000?
4: Yeah.
5: 2000. Okay. So I've known him for most of his priesthood. He got ordained 3 years before I came into the church then.
4: He is just a happy guy. He's always smiling.
5: Yes, he is. We enjoy him a lot.
4: Yeah. So, Father Anthony, if you're listening to us, congratulations from David and I and from everybody here at the network. We love you, and we thank you so much for saying yes to the call of God. Fantastic. All right, if you're ready now, let's go to the phones at 833-288-EWTN, beginning with Candace in Eagle Pass, Texas, listening to us on the EWTN app. Hello, Candace. What's on your mind today?
6: Yes, thank you for taking my call. I have a question. I have a friend that lives out of state, and her brother, he's Catholic. He's supposed to be Catholic. And he has a drinking problem, and he goes to Mass and takes communion every day just to drink the wine. If you're supposed to be asking for repentance for your sins and turn away from your sins, how is it that you keep doing the same thing after you take communion? That was one of my things whenever, because I'm currently thinking about becoming Catholic. But if you don't turn away from your sins and you keep doing the same thing over and over again, how is God going to forgive you for that? And what are you supposed to do? How am I supposed to process that in my mind?
5: Yeah, thanks. I really appreciate the question. It's a fantastic question. And in Catholic theology, it's important to recognize that we think that God gave us the church and the sacraments to help us grow in holiness. They are not magic, and they do not work. They do not work on us automatically. All right, they're efficacious. They're valid automatically once the priest says the words of consecration or says the words of absolution or what have you. But our ability to take that grace and interiorize it so that it changes us absolutely depends on our cooperation. And my cooperation involves more than just going to church and receiving the consecrated species, right? That's not what we mean by cooperation. It means that I have to inwardly embrace the meaning of the sacrament and apply it to my life. So take confession, for example. For confession to be effective, for it to really make a change in my life, I have to be genuinely contrite. What does that mean? Contrition is not the same thing as guilt. It's not just the same thing as, you know, I'm sorry I did that, right? I mean, you can be sorry you did a lot of things,

0: But be perfectly willing to do them again if you think you won't get caught the next time around, right? So contrition means you really regard what you did as a kind of profound mistake, and you've made a purpose of amendment to not do it again, right? That's really your disposition. Like, I'm doggone it, I'm going to do whatever is within me to not do this thing again. If I'm going to communion, well, communion is a participation in the sacrifice of Christ. For me to properly receive that, I've got to orient my life so that I'm trying to imitate Jesus' self-sacrifice. I want to make myself a sacrifice for the love of others, for the love of God, die to myself, die with Christ, rise again with Him. That's got to become my controlling idea in life. Like, I am after holiness. If you don't bring that disposition to your participation in the sacraments, they're not going to change you. They're not going to change you. Now, you know, for someone who finds themselves maybe wanting to change and they keep falling into the same thing over and over again and they say, well, I've got this desire, but nothing's happening, a little bit more work is required. The first thing you have to do is, you know, in the act of contrition, we talk about avoiding whatever leads me to sin. So you have to kind of dig down and say, what are the occasions of sin that make me do this thing? You know, so if I have a drinking problem, for example, and let's say like your friend's brother, who for him taking the precious blood is actually a stumbling block because of the smell and the taste of alcohol. That kind of kicks off his alcoholism. Well, for him, I think rule number one would be, I'm going to make an amendment to my life so that if I'm going to go to communion, I'm just going to take the consecrated host. I'm not going to partake of the chalice because it's a stumbling block for me.
1: Right, right.
0: I'm just not going to do that. You know, if I driving down this street puts me near the bar I used to hang out with my buddies, I'm not going to go to that bar. If I can't go to sports bars anymore, I'm not going to go to sports bars anymore. You know, whatever the occasion is that triggers the temptation, I'm going to eliminate that from my life because once the temptation kicks in, I'm done. Right? I mean, willpower only lasts so long. I gotta do more creative work. I've got to set up a system in my life. This is why monasticism developed. The reason we have monasteries is because there were individuals that said, I'm not strong enough to do this on my own. I need a community around me. I need a rule of life around me. You know, if I spend my day getting up in the morning and praying scripture and working, you know, in a community of other men or other women, and I go to chapter meetings every week where I listen to correction, and my brothers get to tell me, you know, what they see in me that needs fixing and encourage me when I need encouragement, that's an environment where I'm going to, like, for me or for whoever is called to monastic life, they're going, that's the form of life I need to get holy. Now, somebody else might say, well, monasticism's not for me, but, you know, maybe I have a problem with, I don't think I can live a chaste life, so I got to get married. Right? I mean, that's the form of life that's going to facilitate holiness for me. And then when my wife and I start having kids, I, you know, give my life to help my family. That's a lot of sacrifice. That's going to kind of force me to search for virtue, to dig deep and to make sacrifices for other people. That's kind of the process of growing in holiness. So these are the sorts of things that you have to engage in your life. Just mechanically showing up to the sacraments will not get the job done.
1: Candace, is that helpful for you?
2: Yes, I was just trying to figure out why go to take communion if you're just going to go back and do the same thing again and keep asking over and over again.
0: Well, the church says you should not do that, right? I mean, and you're absolutely right that if you have if one does not have a willingness to amend one's life, then to go to communion is actually worse than not going to communion. Sacred Scripture says that. Going to communion can harm you if you go superstitiously.
1: Yeah, and there's also the whole 12-step program. You know, he may be in denial. He may not think that he has a drinking problem.
0: Yep.
1: Who knows?
0: Right, right. And which is why one of the virtues that we have to develop is docility. That is the willingness to take instruction. When people around us see there's a problem, they go, dude, there's a problem. Not being proud and going, oh, you know, I better listen to these people who see what I don't see.
1: Happened to a friend of mine. Candace, thank you so much for your call. Happened to a friend of mine back in L.A. many years ago. He had a cocaine problem. And somebody from his company, they said, you need to clean this up, like, right now. And, you know, if you're in denial about it, well, then we have to make a staff change.
0: Right.
1: If you're not in

0: denial about it, and you agree, then we have a program for you and we'll pay for it. And he said, let's go.
1: Oh, fantastic.
0: So, yeah, that story had a happy ending. Call to Communion here on EWTN. We have a line open for you at 833-288-EWTN. That's 833-288-3986. You can call us or text us. Todd in Colorado did text us. He's listening on Sirius XM, channel 130. Todd says, my question is about Genesis 2:17. But you must not eat from the tree of the knowledge of good and evil, for when you eat from it, you will certainly die. So presumably, Eve didn't have knowledge about good and evil if she wasn't supposed to eat from that tree. So how was she supposed to know the serpent was evil and that his temptations were wrong? God was calling her to be obedient, which is understandable, but the sin and entire fall of humanity is blamed on this one act. How was Eve to know better if she hadn't eaten from the tree?
1: Yeah, thank you so much. So I think there may be a misunderstanding about what is actually implied by the knowledge of good and evil. I don't think it means that without eating the tree, you won't know how to resist a temptation. I think it means the knowledge, the experiential knowledge of good and evil, right? The desire to adjudicate for oneself what's good and evil, you know, like... we see this all the time in teenagers. You know, the parent says, you know, don't do this thing, it will hurt you. And the teenager's attitude is, well, you know, I'm going to find out for myself.
0: Uh-huh.
1: And then 15 years later, they go, Mom, Dad, you were right. That hurt me. You know, I wish I had listened to you. You know, that's the kind of knowledge that we're talking about. The knowledge of, I want to test for myself what's good and evil, mm-hmm. and have independent experiential knowledge of those terms, right? Eve clearly knew enough to feel guilty when and to blame other people when she got caught. So she understood that there was a divine command that she was disobeying. I don't know that she necessarily was supposed to recognize the serpent himself as intrinsically evil. In ancient Near Eastern cultures, serpents were often a symbol of new life. And so I think the symbolism within its context is, all right, this is something that seems life-giving, right? Not something that's, you know, coming with fangs and horns and red skin and a flaming pitchfork, right? No, but this is an attractive proposition, right? But there's a reason for me to resist this.
0: Appreciate your text. And if you would like to text us, you can do it right now, 833-288-EWTN. That's 833-288-3986. Let us go to Rob. Rob is in Grand Rapids, Michigan, listening on the great Holy Family Radio. Hey there, Rob. What's on your mind today?
2: Yes, I am not Catholic, and I was talking to a friend of mine

0: find, you know, what constitutes a work. Is this thing a work? Is that thing a work? Usually, they're operating in the framework that says I'm saved by grace and I'm not saved by works. And of course, in the Reformation, Martin Luther, understood a work to be anything that required my moral effort. If my cooperation was elicited, then Luther thought, well, that's a work, okay? And in the Calvinist tradition, that emphasis on my cooperation being a work was so heavy that they thought that even the act of faith itself was something that God did within you, not something you produced on your own, right? The technical term for that is monergism, that God works the work of salvation in the soul from start to finish, and the human being does not cooperate. It's something that happens in spite of your will, not something that happens with your cooperation. I'm a Catholic, and from a Catholic perspective, that whole way of thinking just misses the point of St. Paul's letter. All right, when Paul says that we're saved by grace and not by works, he actually, if you read the whole sentence, he says we're saved by faith and not by works of the law.
1: Mm.
0: And the Greek there is ergo nomu, Greek's works of the law. But in context, the question that Paul is answering is not the question Luther was answering. Paul wants to know, what is the relationship of Gentiles to the Jewish law, the law of Moses, those things that previously differentiated Jew from Gentile, in particular circumcision, dietary laws, the Jewish calendar? These are the sorts of things that he has in mind when he talks about works of the law. He's not saying that Christians are not saved through moral effort or moral cooperation. In fact, he says quite the contrary. In Paul's theology, when you have faith in Christ, you receive the gift of the Holy Spirit, God renovates your heart, and because his love is poured into your heart and the fruits of the Spirit are manifest in your life, you are then able to fulfill what he calls not the ergon namu, the works of the law, but the dikaiotumatu namu, or the righteous requirements of the law. It is these things, the love of God and the love of neighbor principally, obedience to which merits salvation. He says that explicitly, Romans 2:13. He says, not hearing the law, it's obeying the law by which we will be justified. And so, within the language of St. Paul, giving alms is not a quote-unquote work of the law. Praying is not a quote-unquote work of the law. Repentance is not a quote-unquote work of the law. Showing patience and kindness and love is not a work of the law. Fasting and asceticism and denying myself is not a work of the law. All of these things are things that the Spirit works within us to change our character, right? Works of the law are, you know, keeping Jewish Sabbath, circumcising my kids, avoiding pork. These kinds of things are the works of the law that don't justify.
1: Okay, is that helpful for you, Rob?
2: Yes, thank you.
1: We appreciate your phone call. 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You folks is a 1 and then 205-271-2985. 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In a moment, we'll get back to those phones. We'll also try to squeeze in an email from Robert and one from Armand. I think both those are fascinating. Lots more straight ahead on this Wednesday edition of Call to Communion here on EWTN. 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
1: There are a lot of ways to pray. 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

0: 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Here's that question now from Armand, who says, was the resurrected flesh of Jesus really assumed into the eternal Trinity on the ascension? Did God then decide to change or alter his inner being? I mean, the incarnation is a historic event after all, right?
1: Yeah, thank you. So the doctrine of the ascension is not that the humanity of Christ somehow melded into the Blessed Trinity and ceased to have its substantial nature qua human. That's not the Catholic doctrine at all. It reminds me of that scene from the end of The Dark Crystal. Do you remember The Dark Crystal, Tom?
0: Mm.
1: And the Skeksis and the Mystics, you know, meld together and form this tertium quid, you know, this sort of celestial being of light made out of two other substances that come together into one. You remember that from the end of the movie?
0: I never saw it. I'll be honest.
1: You missed out one of the great works of puppetry animation, right? Yeah, that's not what's going on.
0: Okay.
1: That's not what's going on. So the doctrine of the incarnation is that the second person of the Trinity assumes a human nature without confusion. The two natures are not confused. They don't become a third thing. They maintain their distinction as natures, but they are not united in the person. And that's why we use the word hypostatic union, because the hypostasis there refers to the person. And the hypostatic union does not cease at the ascension of Christ. So the ascension is not into some sort of ontological union with the Blessed Trinity that dissolves the humanity. It literally means going up. Literally, it's altitude. Jesus is gaining altitude through the atmosphere. Now, what happens when he, you know, makes it through the stratosphere? Who knows, right? So, I mean, I don't know where in space and time the resurrected body of Jesus is now, at the right hand of the Father. That doesn't tell me much. Now, you know, to show you, this isn't a doctrine, but I'm gonna depict what Catholic medieval imagination would have held to show you what we mean about the, you know, the distinction of the natures within the person. So there was a belief, of course, this is not a true belief, it's not a Catholic doctrine, it's just a common opinion, that back when you had a geocentric cosmology and the Earth was thought to be at the center of the solar system, that as you traversed your way out through the celestial spheres, when you went out past the furthest sphere, you entered a realm called the Empyrean Heaven. And many people thought that that's where the saints were, and that's where the ascended body of Christ and the assumed body of the Blessed Virgin would be. So, you know, in imagination, they weren't imagining Jesus as sort of, you know, melding into some God stuff, but literally just, you know, traveling out beyond the, you know, someplace out past Pluto, right?
0: Wow.
1: Now we know that cosmology's wrong.
0: Yeah, yeah.
1: You know, we're not geocentrists, and we don't think the world is surrounded by spheres beyond which there's the Empyrean. I just tell the story to illustrate to you the way in which the Catholic doctrine is very different from the way you depicted it.
0: Appreciate that. Thanks so much for your call. And by the way, you mentioned a movie there, The Dark Crystal.
1: Yeah.
0: And yesterday, you mentioned the movie Master and Commander, the Russell Crowe
1: movie.
0: Did
1: you guys watch it?
0: We watched it along with a priest and a seminarian.
1: What did you think?
0: Loved it.
1: Isn't it a fabulous film?
0: And the guys loved it too.
1: Yeah.
0: Not so much about action, but really about moral questions. And
1: it's about moral questions, about character, about leadership. And there's a pretty good bit of action, particularly.
0: Well, yeah, there was. There was indeed. Call to communion here on EWTN. Here's an email that we received. Oh, let's see. This is from Let me get to a text that just came in a moment ago. Dr. Anders, how do you answer someone who says, why do I need to be a Catholic? I'm a believer and I belong to a church. Is that indifferentism, and how do we answer?
1: Yeah, thanks. I really appreciate the question. So

0: You know, in the New Testament, they belong to a church, they're fine, was not the disposition at all, right?
1: No.
0: I mean, most of St. Paul's letters are written to churches that he thinks are wrong about something.
1: Yeah.
0: And sometimes they're wrong because they've broken with the universal practice of the church. So in 1 Corinthians 11, for example, he says, if anyone wants to be contentious about what I've written, know that we have no other practice, we the apostles, nor do the churches of God. Meaning, you guys are an outlier. You should get on board with what the rest of Christendom is doing, right? In Acts 15, there is a debate about whether or not the Jewish law should be imposed on Gentiles. Now, if you took this denominationalist attitude, you would have, we'd have the, you know, the churches of the Jewish law imposed on Gentiles, and we'd have the churches of the Jewish law not imposed on Gentiles. And we'd all go on our happy way, and we'd have, you know, barbecues on Sunday afternoon and then play Little League together, right? but no, that's not the attitude that the church took. The church said, no, there is a normative practice decided on by the apostles and the Holy Spirit, and we're going to send out authoritative letters to all the churches and say, you've got to get on board. This is the way that you have to do it. This is the way that you have to do it. And so that's not the view of the New Testament, right? And the reason why is that the differences between Christian denominations are substantive, and they matter. And they matter. Now, the view that they don't matter, that Christian denominations are just so many flavors of ice cream, that is an extremely modern view in the history of Christianity. It's clearly not the Catholic view. It's not the early Protestant view.
1: Did not the Freemasons take that up?
0: Freemasons did. They did. They took that up. They extended it beyond Christian denominations just to religion in general.
1: Oh, wow.
0: Right? The first place I see denominationalism as an ideology saying, you know, you don't have to agree on matters of Christian doctrine is in the 18th century with the first great awakening, the evangelical awakenings. And it flows out of evangelical spirituality of the new birth, the doctrine of regeneration through personal conversion. And they foregrounded that spirituality so much that guys like Jonathan Edwards, when they would preach and they would elicit conversions from people in different denominations, drew the conclusion, well, obviously God is at work in these different denominations, so he must not care about these differences, so neither should we. Now, there are a lot of faults in that reasoning. One of them was to equate the fact of being able to psychologically manipulate a quote-unquote conversion experience out of someone, to equate that with the action of the Holy Spirit. And that was a very naive assumption and an unbiblical one, right? But that was the view. And so eventually it was just like, well, I guess denominations don't matter. But they mattered in the New Testament, and they mattered throughout most of Christian history. And the kinds of things that Christians had traditionally disagree on make a difference in the way you live your Christian life. In the 16th century, John Calvin was adamant that other Protestants should agree with him about the nature of Christ's presence in the Eucharist, believing that if they got that question wrong, they could not be saved. Now, most Protestants today wouldn't hold that. They would say, well, you hold all kinds of things about the Eucharist. It doesn't really matter. How do they know it doesn't matter? Their own founders thought it mattered. They thought it mattered enough to not make common fellowship with people that disagreed. Now, you know, on moral issues, plenty of differences that make a substantive difference. There are lots of Christian churches that would hold that, say, abortion is a matter that is perhaps indifferent, or it worst something that, you know, kind of an unfortunate thing that you know, maybe a woman would have to decide for herself in a case of urgency, but that ultimately, say, an unborn child is not fully human in some compelling sense that would require one to decide against abortion. Whether or not to abort your child is not a matter indifferent. The Catholic Church says, no, that is a do or die issue. That is an absolutely grave issue. Okay, that makes a difference in how you live your life. Catholic Church says you can't divorce your wife. Period. End of paragraph. You can't divorce and remarry, I should qualify.
1: Okay.
0: You can't divorce your wife and then just casually remarry. You just can't do that, right? God said, what I've joined together, man's not going to separate. Marriage is indissoluble. It's for life. Lots of Christian denominations take the view, well, you know, if your third and fourth marriage didn't work out, let's pray the fifth one lasts. I'm just being honest. How many women you marry makes a substantive difference in your life. Should I contracept in marriage? That's a huge lifestyle distinction.

0: right? And some churches say it doesn't matter. Some say it does matter. Well, how you answer these questions makes a big difference in how you worship, how you understand your relationship to the world, how you understand your moral life, how you understand your marriage. Does my private interpretation of the Bible trump natural science? Lots of fundamentalists say yes. Catholics say no. Makes a huge difference in how you relate to the modern world. Right? So these are reasons why, the compelling reasons why we should care about the question of Christian denominations.
1: Appreciate your text. It is called Communion here on EWTN. In a moment, we'll get to Scott in Arizona. First of all, let me tell you about one of our wonderful weekday programs, Catholic Connection, with our friend Teresa Tomeo. You'll hear it tomorrow morning at 9 a.m. Eastern here on EWTN Radio. On our next program, Cultural Connections with Father Mitch. He'll be connecting quite a few dots for you. Also, Father Peter John Cameron, one of the Dominican friars of the province of St. Joseph, talking about the upcoming fourth annual Dominican Rosary Pilgrimage. It's a full day of prayer, preaching, Eucharistic adoration, confessions, and devotion to Our Lady, hosted there by the Dominican friars of the province of St. Joseph. Find out all about that tomorrow morning, 9 a.m. Eastern, right here on EWTN Radio, Catholic Connection with Teresa Tomeo. All right, let's go to Scott now in Arizona, listening on Sirius XM, channel 130. Hey there, Scott, what's on your mind today?
2: Hi, thank you, Dr. I wanted to first say thank you. Last night I was listening quite late, and you had clarified one of the facets of or purpose of the putting the Bible together, the canon of the Bible, in a universal light. And it was really I went to bed just overjoyed last night, understanding a little more about that because our caller had called and asked about the. Bible it was. I can't remember the Ethiopian Bible, I think.
1: Yes.
2: And you clarified that. Thank you very much.
0: Oh, great.
2: Anyway.
0: Thank you.
2: So a question I had is I was talking to a friend the other day, and he had said something about the Catholic Church, and there's no need for priests after the Levitical priesthood ended. And I had to do some research before I called, and I just wanted to get some deeper understanding as to the Levitical priesthood and the sacrificing atonement for animals. From what I came across, said that they weren't really fully, it didn't really fully cover their sins. So a better priesthood was obviously in order, Jesus from the order of Melchizedek. So I was just hoping maybe you could touch on that a little bit. And so, because I'm getting ready to give him a call.
0: Yeah, thanks. I really appreciate the question. So someone who says that the incarnation of Christ or the death of Christ makes priesthood as such unnecessary is contradicting the direct doctrine of sacred scripture, which says that the church will consist of a kingdom of priests. So whatever priests do, we can get to that in a minute, there is absolutely a priestly character to Christian life that is essential to our Christian identity. So there it is in scripture. I'm looking at 1 Peter chapter 2, verse 9. Boom. Yeah. Priests exist. Okay. St. Paul obviously understood himself to be in possession of a kind of priesthood that was more than the baptismal priesthood of all believers. In Romans chapter 15, verse 16, he speaks about a specific ministry that Christ gave him, a priestly duty that he had. Now, the priestly duty that Paul has in view is that he was going to gather up Gentiles, to present them to God as an offering. Do what? That's what he says. That his job as a priest, we get into what the nature of a priest is. A priest is a person who is appointed to offer sacrifice. St. Paul says that his job as a priest was to offer the sacrifice of the Gentiles in an intercessory way. That's his job, right? Now, let's flesh that out a little bit. In Romans chapter 12, he exhorts those very same Gentiles, offer your bodies as living sacrifices. This is your spiritual act of worship. So sacrifice is essential to the nature of the Christian life, but rather than offering the sacrifice of goats and bulls, we offer ourselves. And St. Paul's job was to curate that as a kind of high priest, as it were, not the high priest, but, superior, we're sort of subordinate.

0: it to that, to sort of curate that and teach Gentiles and configure Gentiles so that they could make an offering of themselves. So sacrifice and worship and priestly character are essential to Christian vocation according to the teaching of the New Testament. Now, to go a bit farther, Paul connects this to liturgy in the book of 1 Corinthians, and he discusses the Eucharist as a share, a participation in the sacrifice of Christ. So we begin to see, okay, if Christians are to offer themselves, Paul's priestly work is to configure that to set us up as an offering. We are the sacrifice here. And that somehow that we connect to Jesus' sacrifice through the Eucharistic elements. And then we go back to the words of institution in the Synoptic Gospels, and Christ talks about the Eucharist using the language of the institution of the Mosaic Covenant from Mount Sinai, when Moses makes an animal sacrifice and says, "This is the blood of the covenant," and he sprinkles it on the people. And Christ speaks about the Eucharistic elements as this is the cup of the chalice of the new covenant in my blood. And so now we're connecting the sacrifice of Christ to the Passover ritual, evoking the sacrifice of Moses on Mount Sinai that established the first covenant, or at least the Mosaic covenant. So the connection to liturgy, the connection to the Old Testament sacrificial system, but in a fulfilled and allegorical way, the connection to the sacrifice of Christ, and the connection to the sacrifice of our own lives, with explicit language about the apostolic office being involved in a very direct way in organizing and orchestrating and curating this so that their job is to stand in a priestly relationship to the people of God. So it's all in there, buddy. Yeah. Now, it's radically transformed from the nature of Levitical sacrifice. And when you go back and you read the Old Testament and you study the sacrificial system, it's clear that the primary category in view there is ritual purity. And the nation of Israel had rules for itself in view of the fact that God promised to make himself present to the people of Israel. And the rule was that you had to be clean. And not just morally clean, but ritually clean. So things like you can't touch a dead body, right? You can't eat certain kinds of foods. You can't intermarry with Canaanites. And if you were unclean, you absolutely could not come into contact with what was holy. But holy here isn't a moral category. It means things that have been set aside ritually for the worship of God. The clean can come into contact with the holy. The unclean, if it comes into contact with the clean, makes it unclean, and the unclean and the holy can never touch. And those were the sort of the ritual rules.
1: Okay.
0: And what the New Testament does is it says all those categories of ritual purity get transformed into moral categories about our interior lives. So Paul exhorts in 2 Corinthians 7, he says, purify your hearts and bodies, everything that would contaminate flesh or spirit out of reverence for God, purify those things. And impurity now is a moral category. And so we've eliminated the need for Levitical ritual because we've eliminated that whole purity system of cultic purity and animal sacrifice. We've replaced it with this dynamism of the inner sacrifice of Christ giving himself in love that now becomes the pattern of Christian life, where we offer ourselves along with him and we connect as the people of God through the Eucharistic species, which is the form of Christ's sacrifice presented to us today in ritual.
1: Scott, is that helpful for you?
2: Well, that's a lot for my spiritual digestive system, that's for sure. That was beautiful. That really just summed it all up, is to, you know, again, the new covenant, I think, but ties together beautifully. I do have one quick question as far as the Levitical priests really was the ones that were only able to enter the temple and atone for the sins, correct? And that was transformed.
0: So it was the high priest alone could go in on the Day of Atonement. And the whole book of Hebrews in the New Testament is about how Christ supersedes all of that. And Christ is the real high priest who enters once for all, forever, into the altar of heaven in the presence of God. and ever lives to make intercession for the church.

0: So his one act of sacrifice on the cross establishes him forever as the great high priest, and in view of whose intercession we can enter into the presence of God.
1: Scott, thanks so much for your call from Arizona. That is indeed an awful lot to unpack. If you want to check out the recording of today's program, go to EWTN.com/listen. Pedro will have that posted for you in a couple of hours or so. EWTN.com/listen. It's also on our YouTube channel, so you can check it out there as well. Call to Communion in progress here on EWTN. We got an email from Omar who says, God told Ishmael that he would make of him a great nation. Would this be Arabs? And is Muhammad descended of Ishmael? And how can we say that Muhammad was a false prophet?
0: Yeah, thanks. I appreciate the question. So whether or not Arab peoples are descended from Ishmael, that is clearly part of the Quranic Arabic self-understanding. And that's the position that Arab Muslims put forth, that they are descended from Ishmael. I don't know that you can verify that historically or genetically, right? I mean, there's a category of people in the Old Testament called Ishmaelites. Whether or not you can connect ancient Ishmaelites to modern Arab peoples, that's another question, right?
1: Okay.
0: And that's not necessarily a Catholic doctrine. I mean, there's nothing in Scripture that would suggest that.
1: Mm-hmm.
0: Nothing in Catholic history that demands that. I mean, that's a historical and an anthropological question. But it is part of Muslim self-understanding, rightly or wrongly. How could one say that Muhammad is a false prophet? Well, if one believes Muhammad to be a false prophet, right? I mean, that's very clear. I mean, lots of people claim to speak for God. They're clearly not all right. The Catholic Church clearly does not regard Muhammad as a prophet. They might use the term in an honorific way when talking to Muslims out of respect for their tradition.
1: Yeah.
0: But it's clearly not the belief of the Catholic Church that Muhammad speaks in an authoritative way for God, because, right, we're Catholics, we're not Muslims.
1: Right. Omar, thanks so much for your email. We'll probably close with this one from Donald, who says, I am a revert to the faith, and I'm very eager to evangelize my Protestant in-laws. My fiance says I am too eager. How can I strike the right balance with this?
0: You're too eager. Yeah, I'm just telling you right now, you're too eager. If you have a Protestant fiance, or if you have a fiance who has Protestant parents, and you are just entering into marriage, here is my advice. Focus on being a good son-in-law, not a Catholic son-in-law, because the point of Catholicism is to make you good. If Catholicism makes you obnoxious, it's not doing what it's supposed to do in you, right? Your in-laws are not probably open to all of your guard arguments for the Catholic faith right now. Your most brilliant apologetics will not make them open. And it is a dogma of the Catholic faith that you cannot argue someone into Catholicism, right? You can manipulate and propagandize people, but you can't actually produce the supernatural virtue of faith through argument. The point of apologetics, the point of giving arguments, is that when people are inclined to believe and they would like to know the reasons, they'd like to be able to, you know, okay, my heart wants to go this way, my intellect's getting in the way, help me out. Then apologetics is very useful. And so I do apologetics, right? I give answers and I give reasons for people to be Catholic. But I don't do them because I think that they're going to compel people by the force of my logic to become Catholic. I give them to people who are curious. I say, what's stopping you? Are you interested? Joel, and we'll talk about it, right? But if you come in, you know, with a straight-in approach like a sledgehammer.
1: Guns blazing.
0: You're likely to offend them. And it could take you years to make up the lost ground relationally. But if they see, this guy treats our daughter well, he is kind, he is virtuous, he respects us, they're going to take an interest in your Catholicism over time, because they're going to say, hey, this guy's not like what we thought Catholics were like. Be the contradiction to the stereotype they impose upon you.
1: And then, behold, one day they may say, well, why do you believe?
0: Why do you do that? St. Peter says, be ready to give an answer when they ask you.
1: Yeah.
0: Be ready to give an answer when they ask you.
1: Donald, thank you so much for your email. And Dr. David Anders, thank you, sir.
0: Thanks, Tom.
1: Keep it right here on EWTN coming up.

0: next on most of these EWTN stations. It'll be Open Line Wednesday with our Wednesday host, Father Mitch Pacwa, answering all of your questions. 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On behalf of our great team, I'm Tom Price, along with Dr. David Anders. Thanks for joining us. See you tomorrow on the Thursday edition of Call to Communion. Till then, God bless.
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2: This Sunday, the Church celebrates Corpus Christi Sunday, the day in which we affirm our faith in the real and true presence of Jesus Christ in the most blessed sacrament. In the Gospel at Mass, we read an amazing dialogue between Jesus and the Jews of his time. Jesus says, "I am the living bread that comes down from heaven. Whoever eats this bread will live forever. And the bread that I will give is my flesh for the life of the world." The Jews quarreled among themselves, saying, "How can this man give us his flesh to eat?" Jesus said to them, "Amen, amen, I say to you, unless you eat the flesh of the Son of Man and drink his blood, you do not have life within you." This is an amazing dialogue because in it, Jesus affirms something absolutely wonderful, that whoever eats the bread that he will give will have life forever. And yet you find the folks of his day quarreling with him about this. They ask, "How can this be?" I think it's so interesting how slow we are to believe good news. Here Jesus says something absolutely stupendously wonderful, namely that salvation, life, love are all possible, and that you can find them in the most blessed sacrament. And yet people say they can't seem to believe this act of faith and therefore stay outside of the wonderful promise that Jesus makes for us. Why would you stay outside of life? What advantage do you have by staying in doubt? Why do we just seem so slow to believe in something so hopeful and so wonderful as God's love for us given to us as food and drink? Nothing will change our lives more than hope, and no proclamation is more hopeful than to know we can find God in the Eucharist.
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4: 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Thank you. 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And you helped bring that back into my life, and I'm so very, very grateful.
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6: The Holy Father's prayer intention for the month of June is for the value of sports. 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
7: 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Sometimes we simply greet one another, "Hi, how are you?" 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Other times we engage people in deep conversations. Other times we engage our families in family reunions and big meals. Similarly with God, we engage him in Eucharist and deep meditation as well.
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9: Family, a prayer that we pray together is a powerful prayer. 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Today we pray for refugees. O child Jesus, born of Mary, with the Magi we give you homage. You and your family knew the plight of being refugees in your flight into Egypt. Please come to the aid of those who have been driven from their homelands because of persecution, hunger, or turmoil in their native lands. Protect the children and help these families to find their way to security and peace. O little child Jesus, do not let their hopes for a better life be disappointed, but bring them the joy of your help. Amen.

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1: 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And Father, we've got a whole lineup here in the program. We're going to be talking about examination of conscience that Mother dealt with, someone asking about lacking of self-worth, contemplative prayer, and then ultimately love of God. Let's start with examination of conscience.
6: Mm-hmm. So that's something, of course, it's a good practice to do that at the end of the day, to look over the day and not to be scrupulous, as Mother puts it. We don't want to be those that are just constantly navel-gazing, looking at ourselves and trying to find fault with ourselves, but honestly acknowledging the ways that we've fallen short during the day. At the end of the day, we typically make an examination of conscience. And so Mother gives some good practical advice on just the day-to-day give and take and ways that we can fall short.
1: Right, absolutely. And she talks about also the idea when you commit a sin, you know it. And that's why lots of sins are committed in the dark. Who do you think you're fooling? You think God's blind? There's no darkness with him. And I always remember that with her idea of saying, you know, you can kid everybody else, but you can't kid God.
6: Mm-hmm. So everything is exposed before him. But we also know that he looks at us with the eyes of love. He's calling us higher. So one of the reasons we make an examination of conscience is so that we can draw closer to him and remove any obstacles in the way.
1: Right, and we can think honestly about the things that we've done and know that the priest in Persona Christi wants to forgive you and is waiting to hear you own up to the things that you need to own up to so that life can get better for you and you can continue to grow in the spiritual life.
6: It's one of the sacraments of healing. The sacrament of confession. So we have two sacraments, anointing of the sick and confession, that are both directed toward our healing.
1: Let's see and hear what Mother has to say.
2: So we have a call. Hello?
7: Hello.
2: Where are you from?
7: From St. Martinville, Louisiana, Mother.
2: And my is your question?
7: My name is Ron, and my question is, I would like you to tell us how to do an examination of conscience in detail. A couple of weeks ago, we have very good priests here, and we're fortunate. A couple of weeks ago, the homily, he said, people come in and they tell me, I don't smoke, I don't drink, I don't curse. He said, I don't want to know that. I want to know your sins. And I find that people, even I have trouble pinning down precisely what it is that my sins are. I wondered if you could explain to us in detail and give us
2: I could give you detail for the simple reason that we'd have to be here another 2 hours. And I don't want to make you scrupulous now. But if you follow the commandments and examine yourself on the commandments, that's a good beginning. Secondly, examine yourself on the new commandment also. Not instead of the 10, but the new one. How much do I love my neighbor? For example, do I gossip about my neighbor? Do I slander my neighbor? What does slander mean? Well, slander means that I say something about my neighbor or I say something to you about someone nobody ever knew. See what I mean? You get that in a newspaper all along. Every day they slander somebody. Say you knew that somebody committed adultery 20 years ago. Now, nobody knows it but you. And you go and say, did you know that so-and-so committed adultery 20 years ago? Is it true?

0: Yes, but it's slander. Why? Because you ruined a reputation. You told something you alone knew that was long gone, long forgiven. It is a true statement, but you slandered them. Now, a lot of people calumniate, and they just make up lies about people to ruin their reputation. See? That's a lack of love. Are you harsh? We've got to start with love. I could be here all night if you want to examine your conscience. Do you really love your wife or your children? Are you patient with them? Do you go to confession and say, I'm very impatient and I'm cruel sometimes to my wife and my children? Who cares whether you smoke or not? You're just, that's stupidity. It's not a sin. You don't go to confession and accuse yourself of stupid things. I ate too many potato chips. See, when you commit a sin, you know it. That's why a lot of sins committed in the dark. Well, you think you're fooling. You think God's blind. There's no darkness with him. Have you stolen anything? So I haven't stolen a thing in my whole life. Well, what about your income tax? Are you honest? Did you go and work for somebody who gave you $20, but did you declare it? No. That's mine. Okay, it's yours. I went to the store and there was a package of chewing gum on the floor and a steak fell out of the meat case. A steak fell out of the meat case? Yeah, I thought nobody's going to want it, so I took it. Put it under my sweater. Ooh, that must have smelled good. See, we're so accustomed to lying and cheating that we don't ever tell those things in confession. You say, I lie a little bit. What's a little bit? I tell white lies. What's a white lie? Have you really coveted your neighbor's wife? Do you know what the Lord said? If you lust after a woman in your mind, whoa, you've already committed adultery. Now that's the Lord talking, not some little old nun. Now men will say, well, I'm human. Who's questioning that? You don't look like an ape. You may act like an ape, but you don't look like one. So that's another sin. So there are many things. Also, you might examine your motives. Now that's a goodie. Why do you do the things you do? Do you ever wonder about that? I was angry. Okay, well, sometimes there's justified anger, isn't there? Well, you get angry over movies like The Last Temptation of Christ. See? It's not scruples. Not at all. It's just an honest evaluation. I'm angry because I'm proud. Oh, well, now we're getting down to roots, see? Why are you proud? No, it's just me. I think I'm the best. Well, we could have told you that long ago. If you're having a problem with an examination of conscience, ask your neighbor or your wife. They'll tell you things you never knew. You need to watch, though, that you don't get scrupulous, that you don't question God's mercy. But see, here's Peter. What an example Peter is. A plain no, I failed. That's all. He didn't excuse himself. I think you're right. We all need to examine our conscience. We do it once a day. You say, well, what do you got to say, Mother? Quite a bit, depending on the day. But you see, we're not perfect. We're not perfect. We want to be like Jesus, but we're not perfect.
1: Next up, Father, we've got a question and a caller called in about self-worth and lacking self-worth. And one of the things I think that's really great about Mother Angelica and her honesty. She says in her answer, my productiveness is not in building a network, but it comes from pain and suffering.
2: Yes, that was her companion her whole life long. Kept her always dependent upon God and realizing that it's his work. He's the one that accomplished any good that happened here. She realized that. And as she points out that

0: When did Jesus accomplish his greatest act in at work? It was on the cross when his hands were pinned and his feet were pinned to the cross. He couldn't move, and yet the greatest work was accomplished, our salvation.
1: What I thought was good, too, is she talks about the fact that you think you're worthless, you think you can't do anything, but you can pray. I think it was a great mission of EWTN, the homebound, the people to be able to pray, and her talking about when you get to heaven, you're going to be rushed by all the people who you've helped get there.
0: Yes, that there's little ways in which we contribute to the salvation of one another. God has made us to have a solidarity with one another. We really do benefit one another through our prayers, through our offerings. Jesus, this is for love of you and for the conversion of sinners, for those most in need of your mercy, that we can always make an offering of any suffering or trial in life.
1: Let's hear what Mother has to say about someone who is afraid they're lacking in self-worth.
2: We have another call. Hello?
3: Hi.
2: Hi, where are you from?
3: I'm from Connecticut.
2: Wonderful, and what is your question?
3: I have an illness, and I can't work, and I feel no self-worth, and I feel empty inside. And there are some things that I do, but is there anything else I can do to feel good again?
2: Sweetheart, you're very blessed by God. Many people have illnesses that make them feel, well, unproductive. That's your most productive time of your life. See, those are signs we don't see. That's what I'm trying to get over to everybody. My productiveness is not in building a network. Productiveness comes from pain and suffering. Don't mean you always have to have pain and suffering, but getting up in the morning can be a pain. But God has put you in a position where you're like him. When he was on the cross, he was fastened by nails. He couldn't move. And when he did, he could breathe for a few seconds. But soon as his body fell, are we saying he was not productive? Salvation came from that cross. And you, my dear, have been chosen by God. How do you know many a priest will be saved because of your pain? Many people away from the church for years and years and years, and suddenly they get a grace of conversion. Somebody earned that. Maybe it was you. It isn't that you have to be a contemplative, but just know that from the moment you wake up to the moment you go to bed, every pain, every heartache, that empty feeling that we all get, that feeling of being unproductive, that's the world. Don't you let the world say anything to you about being unproductive. The Son of God was productive, and he lost everybody but his mother, one disciple, and an ex-prostitute. Not a good batting average. Except for his mother, you know. And she stood there like a woman, accepting everything he had and gave for you and me. Read your scriptures, say your rosary. No, you're important to the world. So when you get to heaven, you'll see all these people coming towards you. You'll say, "Whoa, Lord, who are those?" You say, "Well, those are all the people you saved." Me? Yeah.
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5: We should pray because prayer is conversation with God, and conversation is the only way to build a relationship. We need that relationship with God. We should pray and talk with God about what's on our hearts, what's on our minds, what's active in our lives, the joys we have. We should share all of these with God. Prayer is conversation, and conversation is the only way to build a relationship with God. It's the most important relationship. All of our other relationships depend on this one.
6: This is Sister Gianna from the Dominican Sisters of St. Cecilia, Nashville, Tennessee. We pray simply because that's the fulfillment of our soul, of our greatest desires, and ultimately our vocation to be one with God. In the name of the Father, the Son, and the Holy Spirit, amen. Lord God, we thank you for the profound gift of life, for our very existence that we receive from our parents. We ask that you would continue to bless those who

0: walk in the world, who are held in the world, and who are leaving our world in whatever age they are. And we particularly ask that you would allow those in the womb the gift of being in the world and knowing you and your personal love, and that you would be with their mothers and their fathers as they strive to raise them with love and profound goodness. In the name of the Father, the Son, and the Holy Spirit, amen.
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3: And welcome back to Mother Angelica answering the call. Doug Kecht here with Father Joseph Mary Wolfe as we continue on part two of the program. And Mother gets a call about contemplative prayer.
4: Yes, and a lot of times when we talk about prayer, people think of it as intercessory prayer, asking for things from God. But Mother brings out in a very nice, concise way different types of prayer, how we're to grow in our love of God. So vocal prayer, mental prayer, and she focuses especially on contemplation, since that was a question that this caller had asked about. And she says, you know, there's times that you could be with someone that you love and you don't even say anything, but your heart is speaking. And so in contemplation, our heart needs to focus on God. And that's what contemplation is. It's a gaze of love.
3: And it was interesting, too, because Mother talked about Padre Pio in her answer and about him with his 100 rosaries a day. I don't know how he does that. I can't do that. But I can do as good as I can do. Mm-hmm. You know, I'm still trying, and that's really what she's saying to people to, as well, try to do in their prayer life.
4: What really matters is the heart, that we pray with the heart. And so Padre Pio's heart was there with his Hail Marys, and he had this little rosary within his habit that was, even when he was talking to people, he would be praying that rosary continually. But the heart's not absent. And so that's effective prayer when the heart is there.
3: And now, let's hear what Mother Angelica has to say about contemplative prayer.
5: Well, we have a call. Hello?
6: Hi, Mother.
5: Hi. Where are you from?
6: Florida.
5: What can I do for you?
6: Would you explain to me what is contemplative prayer, and is it a gift from God?
5: Contemplative prayer. Okay, let me maybe describe it to you, okay? Let's quickly go over a few kinds of prayer, then we'll come up a little bit, okay? There is vocal prayer, where I recite something that I memorized, and if I'm thinking about the words, it's a beautiful kind of prayer. Padre Pio said, 100 rosaries a day? I don't know how he did that. If I get 4 or 5 in a day, I'm thinking I'm doing awful good. But 100 a day, I never figured that out. But it is a vocal prayer that everybody says should say. And there's the Mass is the most wondrous prayer. We should have started with that. Then there is mental prayer. Mental prayer meaning meditation. I look at our Lord's life. See, we come up here and we'll figure out something he did. And I look at it and I began to imagine it. See, you know, here he is he's talking to the woman that was the great sinner. And when you're reading that, you can see the meal and the Pharisees, and a woman came in. She had a bad name. Well, if she hadn't been there before, she would never have gotten it. So she heard he was dining, and you can see all the people dining. As you see, you use your imagination. All of a sudden, she comes up behind Jesus very slowly, and she's crying. Can you see that? Huh? You see that in your mind? And her tears fell on his feet. And she wiped him with her hair, long, long, long hair. And then she covered his feet with kisses. Wow. And then covered it with ointment. Do you see all that? That's a meditation, huh? That's a meditation. Now, we're going to come up a little bit. We're going to do something a little different. And you're talking about contemplation now. What does it mean to contemplate? To contemplate is to gaze. I can gaze with my eyes. I can gaze with my heart. Meaning that my eyes are focused on something or somebody. Now, my heart is focused on God. So total

0: focused on God, that is not concerned with anything or anybody around it. Not that it's indifferent or cold. No, no. It is absorbed in God. That's contemplation. And I think it's for everybody. It's for everybody. If you've ever loved someone, the times you manifested love the greatest was the times you couldn't say anything. Maybe you just sat on the sofa and held hands and couldn't say anything because your heart was so what? Full. Full of love, full of desire to express your love, but incapable because your love was too deep. That's to contemplate. See, now, God definitely has to give the grace. I can prepare myself. I can be sure that I'm not unhappy with anybody, that I don't hate anyone, that I have forgiven everybody, that there's love in my heart, and I have to wait. One of the problems with these new kinds of prayers sometimes is that God is not the initiator, man is the initiator. That can be dangerous. The beautiful thing about Christian contemplation is it waits upon the Lord. It realizes its own nothingness. It realizes its great inability to do anything good without God. It realizes its sinfulness. And because of all of that, it waits upon the Lord. That's contemplation. I would strive for it or ask for it. But remember Our Lady, in many visions she's giving all over the world, constantly says, pray from the what? Heart. Heart. Let your gaze of your heart be upon the Lord.
1: And wrapping up our program, we have a call about

0: equation, you also have someone where she says a woman called her and said, and she's talking about St. Teresa's interior castle, that I'm in the sixth mansion. And mother says, well, I'm glad to know it. I thought you were in the moat. And I think most of us are in the moat.
1: Right. And that she thought that there was a little humility lacking there. And it's not for us to kind of judge, where are we? Where are we in this? Where are we in the spiritual life? Let God worry about that, right? Let's just love him.
0: Absolutely. Love of God.
2: Now we have another call. Hello?
3: Good evening, Mother.
2: Good evening. Where are you from?
3: I'm calling from Michigan.
2: Great.
3: And God bless you.
2: What is your question?
3: Well, a little quick statement about me. My prayer life is very abundant and rich, and I've seen many blessings come from it. And I know that God loves me, and I know that I love God. But the one petition, when I get around to me, that I always ask for through Our Lady is to fall in love with God, to be consumed by His love.
2: Yeah.
3: It's just that I see the difference of people that are in love with God. I can see how
2: maybe you see emotionalism, do you?
3: No, I'm looking at you, and I know that's not emotionalism. I'm looking at you and the blessed brothers and the sisters there and people that I've known in my life that are absolutely consumed with God. If I had my way, I'd spend 8 or 9 hours just reading scriptures and praying. But
2: you see, you already have what you're praying for. Did you know that?
3: No.
2: Yeah, you do.
3: It means I'd be a better person. Maybe that's
2: what. Well, you see, you're being humble by saying you're full of faults and weaknesses. It takes a lot of grace to do that. To say that I am not worthy of God, that I have so many faults and weaknesses, is the beginning of what you're looking for. I have to have that total emptiness of self in order for God to fill me. And that's the beginning of the very thing you want. And love that radiates comes from the will. See, a total dedication to God. And you have that. You have that. I mean, your one desire is to love Him more. Your one desire is to be absorbed in God. Your one desire is to be able to pray more. That's all I got. What about you, brothers? That's all you got? Huh? You got that? You all got that? All these people have that. You all there, your sisters here, over there, all these men and women. They all have that one desire to know, to love, and to serve God. That desire is what our Lord spoke of in the woman at the well, is thirst. The person who thirsts for God is already on the way to contemplation. Because what absorbs your mind that you want to know Him more? What absorbs your heart that you want to love Him more? Some people never think of God. That is far, far, far from their mind, from their heart, from anything. You can't judge your own prayer life. You know, there's this seven mansions, interior castles, Teresa called it. I never saw anybody read that don't put themselves in one of the castles, see? And some woman said to me one day, I'm in the sixth mansion. So I'm glad to know. I thought you were in the moat. That didn't go well. She was, and I thought, well, I know you're in the moat now because you don't have any humility. So you see, we can't judge ourselves. You know why my one consolation is? My one consolation is, see, I can't take any credit for anything God has done here because He's done it. So what am I going to do? I try to follow His way, but as far as success or whatever, that's all His. He bears fruit. We don't do anything. So when I go to heaven, I better be terribly empty because first I gave everything I have in time and eternity to Our Lady. So when it's time for me to knock on the pearly gates, I'm going to be surprised because I don't expect anything. Because I don't know. That's going to be one of the surprises, see? You don't have to know where you are. I don't know where I am. I just want to love God, that's all. And feed His people. Where am I? He'll tell me at some point when I get there. Will it be a big place, a little place? I don't care. As long as I can see Him face to face,

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3: You don't discipline now, the world will later. Mm-hmm. It's that simple. 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The world doesn't love them. Mm-hmm. The world can hurt them pretty bad. The world's inconsistent and erratic. This is not a farm in 1880 anymore, Doug. Mm-hmm. In those days, you could have just been a pretty sloppy parent, but the culture was kind of in a certain uniformity, mm-hmm. and you didn't have to contend with technology and smartphones and everything else. 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
2: 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I'm Doug Keck here with my co-host and friend, Father Joseph Mary Wolf, our chaplain here at EWTN. How are you, Father?
11: Good to be with you and to learn once again from Mother's wisdom.
2: Absolutely. Listening to what she has to say off the cuff, amazingly so. And this is the first regular program of Mother Angelica Answering the Call. We did a special for her birthday. But let's get right into talking about Mother Angelica and the kind of insights she would have in people's lives. What always amazed you about her ability to respond to people, especially in these phone calls on her live show?
11: You know, Sister Michael had told me one time that people came to her for counseling, for advice, and they were professional people, they were just people who were blue-collar workers, but they became friends for life because what she told them really helped them and helped them to get over the bump that they were presently struggling with in their life. And I think that's what these different answers that Mother right. has also does.
2: And what's great is they transcend time, and that's why we want to bring them to you on the program on EWTN Radio. Let's listen to the first call coming up. Somebody had a question about a Protestant prayer group.
12: We have another call. Hello?
13: Hello, Mother Angelica.
12: Where are you?
13: And I'm calling to ask you, I'm a Catholic, and I have a circle of friends who are what they call just Spirit-filled Christians, mm-hmm. and I go to a weekly meeting they have. It's just like a little prayer group type of thing.
12: Yes.
13: And I want to know, is that wrong for me to do that, or should I maybe be concentrating on a Catholic meeting of some kind? Thank you.
12: Let me say this, and I say it realizing, and you realize, and if you don't, I'm telling you that I would say 75% of our whole network is not Catholic. I don't demand it, and I couldn't find enough Catholics to run this network anyway. When we began, they weren't too much in favor of helping us. So you just get the people who came knowing they came to a Catholic network, and they have worked very hard and very wonderful, and I love them, and they love me. But we must love each other. As Christians, we are a scandal to the world because we do not love each other.

0: One thing, I think it would be better for you to go to a Catholic prayer group. Why? Because there you will receive, hopefully, not always, but hopefully, perhaps a Mass, a rosary, teaching. And I don't find fault with you going to a Protestant prayer group, providing there's not the teaching there that's going to change your mind and heart. What I'm saying is, it's wonderful, but you have to be extremely careful that you don't put yourself in temptations of doubt, where they may criticize the church or criticize you. At that point, you must leave. Because we work with people of all faith and no faith, and people who are Hindus, Muslims, and every kind of religion or non-religion are witnesses to love them where they are and how they are. But we're also obliged, each one of us, to preserve our faith and not to put ourselves into a temptation or a place where my faith may be in jeopardy by those who create doubts in my mind. If you're talking of an ordinary prayer group where you pray together and read the scriptures together, fine. But if it comes to a point where it's a matter of defending your faith, then I would leave.
1: This is Mother Angelica answering the call.
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0: We have another call. Hello?
3: Yeah, hi. This is Sherry, Mother Angelica. I love, you're just beautiful.
0: Thank you.
3: First of all, I was born and raised totally Catholic.
0: Uh-huh.
3: Recently, well, 2 years ago, I went through and committed myself totally to the Lord.
0: Good.
3: Born again Christian.
0: Mm-hmm.
3: My question is, when I was raised totally as Catholic, when I go through the Bible and I read and it does say you must be born again.
0: Yeah.
3: It just doesn't make sense to me. When I was raised Catholic, they didn't really bring it up that much as far as why you should be born again and so forth. My other thing is that when you sin, you go to confession to confess our sins.
0: Yeah.
3: To the priest. Why is it that we have to go to our priest when we have the Lord right in our hearts? And every day you say your prayers at night or whenever, he's right there. He's in your heart. You just need to confess right there and repent your sins.
0: Well, we do this because Jesus instituted the sacraments. We didn't make them up ourselves. That's why we can't add to them and we can't take away from them. You see? So now, when our Lord said, whose sins you shall forgive, you shall forgive. They are forgiven. Whose sins you shall retain, they are retained. So he gave that power to the priest. Now, our Lord is a great psychologist. He knows, and you know, you need to hear with the very senses you sin with that you have been forgiven. You do not go to confession to a man. You go to confession to Jesus. He gave the apostles and all those after them the power to forgive sin. You need to hear, I absolve you. It isn't a man who absolves you. It is Jesus. Why do you think so many people go to psychologists and psychiatrists? Most of them need to go to confession. That's where they need to go. They've had an abortion, they can't get over it, they sit on that, whatever they sit on, and it costs them $45, $50 an hour. And that psychologist or psychiatrist cannot forgive. He can try to talk them out of guilt. They need to hear from the voice of Jesus, I forgive you. Now they're born again. I think it is our fault that we don't understand, that we don't explain to our people what it means to be born again. You were born again at baptism. Here's this little baby, it's just a human being with a soul and crying and yelling and screaming, doesn't know beans. Only thing

0: greatest stresses is hunger. But that little baby, after baptism, has within it the very God who created it. Father, Son, and Holy Ghost, that's born again. Now, the apostles were born again. What does that mean? It means a metanoia, a total change. You cannot live, you cannot read, rather, the lives of the saints and not know that St. Augustine, believe me, was born again. We call it conversion. They call it born again. If you're talking about feelings, well, we got saints that went, crawled up and raised up into the sky and into trees and into ceilings. And we raised the dead and we healed the sick and exorcised demons. Read the lives of the saints. And believe me, you see some born again people. Mary of Egypt was a prostitute at 12, went into the desert. She got so holy. People came in droves just to ask her prayers. You call it born again. We call it conversion by the power of Jesus.
1: And there you have Mother Angelica, a couple of answers to some callers. The one that struck me there, Father, was the first one about the Protestant prayer group and where Mother talked about in the early days about the fact that 75% of our whole network is not Catholic. And then what she said, I don't demand it of people, and I couldn't find enough Catholics to run this network anyway.
2: That's right. We're in the Bible Belt, and so the percentage of Catholics at that time was 2 to 3%. Mm-hmm. And so she was happy. Anyone who loved the Lord, and, you know, I've even talked to people who were Protestants, and they talked about Mother's love of the Scriptures, her love of the Lord. And so they had this camaraderie and this understanding just because of that unity in the Lord.
1: How did she have the ability of, in a sense, to transcend that, to be totally Catholic, but yet somebody that was very relatable for somebody who wasn't Catholic?
2: You know, there's an interesting thing that the Church says, is that we are more united by our baptism than we are separated by our other differences that we have. Not that they're not important, not that these theological points are not important, but what unites is our common baptism. We have the divine life within us. And so there is this unity that we have in the Spirit.
1: Right, and absolutely. She also answered the question about being born again, which is another thing that would have been popular. Mm-hmm. You hear it sometimes, but not as much maybe as you used to. And she talks about, you don't think the saints were born again?
2: She said, read the lives of the saints and you're going to see people who were really born again, that they were living a different kind of life, a remarkable life. And that when we receive baptism, indeed, we are born again.
1: Right. Another thing Mother would talk about oftentimes, suffering. Here's a call about that.
0: We have another call. Hello?
3: Hi, Mother.
0: Hi.
3: Hi, Mother Angelica. This is Paulette from Alameda.
0: Uh-huh.
3: And I wanted to ask you, I think I have a vocation to suffer. I've been suffering all my life. I'm 55 now. When I was in my teens, I offered myself as a victim soul. I had a lot of severe emotional, you know, mental suffering. And then I was an alcoholic addict. I got clean and sober later on in life, but then I had a severe accident, and I've been severely physically disabled. I'm mentally better, but physically in pain all the time. And I kept trying to do something else, to succeed at something, you know? It doesn't seem to work. It seems like the Lord just wants me to suffer. I don't mean that derogatorily. I mean, it seems to be what He wants for me, you know? And I was wondering what you think about suffering as a vocation.
0: Well, it is, no question about that. And the Church has had many souls that were stigmatized. Padre Pio was one who suffered terribly, and all the stigmata and the pain. There are many souls we call victim souls, and the reason we say that is because it seems their entire life is some kind of physical pain. I know what I'm going to say is going to make people jump out of their chairs, but you'll just have to jump because it's the truth. Our dear Lord does allow and accept pain. In fact, St. Paul said, this is a wicked generation, a wicked age, and your lives should redeem it. Oh, what is he talking about? Jesus already redeemed us. We add. And then he said one day, I make up in my body what is lacking to the sufferings of Jesus. Oh, what is he, a heretic? Jesus is God. You can't make up.

0: somehow the Lord accepts it and adds it to his own pain and offers your pain and my pain, everybody's pain, with his pain to the Father for the salvation of souls. I would rejoice if you're living a holy life in pain. Rejoice, you save many souls. And one day when that time calls, that awesome time when we see Jesus face to face, the day we call death is really life. And then you'll see hundreds and hundreds of people coming rushing towards you. And you'll say, Jesus, who are these? I don't know these people. Why are they rushing towards me? And he'll say, these are the souls your suffering saved. They may have never have been saved without them. So rejoice. Yes, God does ask us. That's when I learned to be specific with God. When I was threatened never to walk, and I asked him, you know, Lord, I'll build you a monastery in the south. I didn't even know why he said that. If you let me walk, I panicked. I forgot something, you see. I forgot to say walk without pain. From that time on, I became very specific with God. If you don't mind, Lord, I would like it this way, this time, this place, you know? So, don't be afraid.
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2: This is a pro-life minute with doctors Stephen and Gracie Christie.
3: Steve, as a doctor, this argument really burns me up. Abortion is simply a normal part of women's health care and a critical element of women's reproductive health. What's your answer to that?
4: Right. I simply ask, when did lethally injecting a living unborn child or tearing it limb from limb and suctioning it from his mother's womb somehow become health care? We all know exactly what healthcare is. It's treating the diabetic, it's setting the broken bone, performing open heart surgery. Killing a living unborn child has absolutely nothing to do with healthcare.
3: You know, really, if your healthcare kills people on purpose, then you're clearly doing it wrong. And keep in mind that 95% of all abortions are performed on healthy babies of healthy moms. Abortion is not healthcare.
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6: And thank you so much for staying with us. Mother Angelica answering the call is the title of the program. Doug Kecht, along with Father Joseph, Mary Wolf, bringing you the best of Mother's phone calls from over the years on her live show. And let's talk about suffering. That's something Mother knew a lot about, and she talked a lot about.
7: She experienced it. She said it was something that kept her on her knees, relying upon God. Sometimes she was too sick to have the live show, but she would trust, she would pray. The Lord would get her through that show, and it would be a good show. And then she'd return back to illness in many ways. And I often say on the feast of Padre Pio that one of the things that Padre Pio teaches us is the value of redemptive suffering, that we share in Christ's cross, that our own lives have suffering, but when they're united with Christ, they have meaning. The worst thing is suffering without meaning, but when you have suffering that has a meaning, that I can, with Christ, united to his suffering, work in this work of redemption.
6: And it's funny, too, because Mother mentions at the end of that her story about talking to our Lord, right? Mm-hmm. About saying, I'll do this for you, I'll do this for you, you know, just let me walk. And she said, I panicked, I forgot to say something. I forgot to say, walk without pain.
7: Yes.
6: Then she said, for the first time I learned that you need to be very specific when you talk to God.
7: Mm-hmm.
6: And now let's turn once again to Mother, a question about the rosary.
0: We have another call. Hello?
8: Hi, Mother.
0: Hi.
8: Hi. I'm from Illinois, Mother. I have a question for you. I make little chaplet rosaries, and I give them away to people.
0: Good.
8: I also give them the instructions on how to say the rosary correctly. And some people tell me, no, I don't need those. I don't say the Apostle's

0: Creed or the Glory Bees or the Mysteries. I just say the Our Father. So I tell them, that's not the rosary, and you need to say it right if you want it to get up to heaven. Could you comment on that, Mother?
1: Well, I think anything that's made for us to say and okayed by the church, we ought to say it the way it is. That's that self-will we have, a little bit lazy, too. We don't want to say the whole rosary. What are you missing? A cradle, an Our Father, and three Hail Marys. What's that take? Let's see. 3 minutes? 3 minutes? 4? If you pray slow, 5 minutes. You don't have a beginning. You don't have to say it if you're going through all 15 decades. You just go right on, you see. I think it's just the nature of the world today. We don't mind being obedient, but we don't want to be obedient the whole way. You know, my sweet mother always had to say no before she said yes. I'd say, would you do this? No. Well, I never said anything, but I knew she'd do it. She just felt good saying no. I can't remember a time she didn't do it. I'd say, drink your tea. No. I'd go outside the room, peek around the corner, she's drinking her tea. Some people are like that. They just have to say no, and then they do it. Now, our Lord knew that. He said there was a man who had two sons, and he said to both, go out into the field. The one said, yes, I'll go, but he never went. The other one said, no, but he went. Now, the strange thing about this is, the Lord said to him, who did the Father's will? The one who went. Now, he was grumpy about it. He said, no, he's just one of these people has to say no. I don't pay attention to them because I know they're going to do it. Makes them feel good to be in control, even though they're not. They just don't want to admit it. Some of your kids do that. Go put out the garbage. No. First thing you know, you hear the door open and out's the garbage. You say, what's wrong with this kid? Don't worry about him. He has to say no. He'll do it. He'll do it. In time, he'll say yes. That's our poor human nature. But you have to know that the rosary, see, there's the Mass. There's no substitute for Mass. There is the divine office next to Mass. And there's a rosary. You can think of 1,000 prayers. None is as powerful as the rosary. In the life of Vincent de Paul, he went, he heard this man was dying and he refused to go to confession. So he went and tried to convert him. And he said, don't you know, if you don't repent, you lose your soul. And the man said, I want to lose my soul. Oh, he was angry and hateful. Well, Vincent de Paul went and got everybody in that hospital and they said, we're going to say the rosary for him so he repents. Well, before the rosary was finished, Our Lady appears to this man and showed him Jesus crucified. He began to cry and he cried and cried and cried and he repented. See, and his soul was saved. All the words of a holy man like Vincent de Paul did nothing for him, made him more angry. But the power of the rosary brought about a great miraculous conversion. See, you say, why? Don't ask me. I don't know why. God has designed it so. And God designs great power upon small requests. God doesn't ask us to do impossible things. Small requests. I know from here, from the last 16, 17 years, I know for sure that great miracles have depended upon us saying yes to a small, small inspiration. So small that we could have just pushed it aside as nothing. That's the awesomeness of God. I believe if every Catholic in this country, how many million? That's 60 million. That's over 25% of this whole country is Catholic. If we all said the rosary for a month, every day, all 60 million, I think this way, the Lord would turn this country around. But somehow all of us think it's just either too much or too insignificant. In either way, in either case, we won't say it. So, God gives great rewards.

0: for small sacrifices. If I were you, if you're going to say the rosary every day, I hope you will, say it from the beginning. Another 2 minutes is not going to hurt you. Because that's the way Our Lady designed it. It's changed through the years. Doesn't matter. That's how it is now. Right now. And remember, we can think of the mysteries as we go along because we love Jesus and Mary and the beauties of our Catholic faith.
1: There's Mother Angelica talking about something else that she always cared greatly about, and this network has always featured on a regular basis, the rosary.
2: The first thing that we recorded as far as a prayer goes was the rosary, the sisters praying the rosary in the studio. It was later then we added the Divine Mercy Chaplet, and I think that's one of the things we can really be proud of, that we're joining the whole world in prayer, and Mother knew that the rosary in a particular way has a power to change people's hearts.
1: And why do you think that is? And why is that an experience that you thought Mother and the sisters were so impassioned about?
2: Well, we can see that throughout history that it brought about a change. When Saint Dominic received the Holy Rosary, it really began to lead to more conversions of hearts. We Franciscans wear the Franciscan Crown Rosary, which is a special seven-decade rosary. And so it's meditating on our Lord's mysteries of his life, but going with Our Lady. And he's given Our Lady a very special role in our lives to help us to change our hearts, to follow Jesus more faithfully.
1: And again, it's that reflection on the life of our Lord, really, through many times the eyes of Our Lady. Yes. But it really is reflective on Jesus, right?
2: It's a summary of the gospel, the mysteries of his life. And the center of each Hail Mary is Jesus, right? That's the middle of it. But also think about every Hail Mary is recalling the most important event in all of human history when God became man and dwelt in Mary's womb, the incarnation.
1: And speaking of Mary, here's a question related to her and to Joseph. Let's listen.
0: So we have another call. Hello?
3: Mother Angelica.
0: Yeah.
3: It's a blessing to speak to you. This is Stella Sidlitsky from Canonsburg, Pennsylvania.
0: Wonderful.
3: I went out to a friend's house for dinner, my other sister and I. Uh-huh. Now, after dinner, we were talking, and these friends are not Catholic. And her husband asked me, was a Blessed Mother and Joseph married? If so, when? I was lost for words, Mother. I didn't know what to answer her.
0: Well, I don't know if anybody knows when, but we know the scripture tells it. They were espoused. They were married. But we we don't, nobody could say it was April 25th, you know, in the year 3. So we can't say that. I think in fact, we're not too sure how old Our Lady was when she conceived our dear Lord through the Holy Spirit. And they were betrothed, so you can say that. And since she was not Catholic, you should have brought up the scriptures, see? Next time, say, read Luke 2, the second chapter of Luke, and you will find out, you see, second and third chapter of Luke. And sure, they were married, but no, I don't think anybody can tell you the exact time and date. But that does not, and never did, would or ever would have later made Joseph father. He was foster father. He was guardian of our dear Lord. And she was conceived by the Holy Spirit. The Holy Spirit overshadowed her at the incarnation. It's an awesome, we have awesome truths in the Catholic Church, and our Holy Father brought them all out. Remember something our Holy Father said to you this time? It is the primary purpose of parents to educate their children in the faith. And he said, read the catechism. So all of you have been told you're not, or you shouldn't read the catechism, it's too deep for you. That's a lot of baloney. You should read the catechism. You should read it to your children in the ways they can understand, and you are the primary teachers of your children. Came right from the Vicar of Christ. You don't need anybody else's permission.
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2: What is a patron saint? 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There's no patron saint of plumbers. G.K. Chesterton says there should be. 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If you are brave, think of the man who was braver than you. If you are kind, think of the man who was kinder than you. That is what is meant by having a patron saint.
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6: Ambrose of Milan is one of those figures who emerges in the history of the church in a completely unexpected way. Here was somebody who was destined, it seemed, for the highest political offices of his era, and instead becomes a bishop. Not just a bishop, but one of the greatest bishops in the history of the church. A bishop who defended the authentic teachings of the church, who opened up scripture to an understanding that has been influential for centuries. Somebody who has left a legacy of hymns, of how to worship. Ambrose was all of these things and so much more. It is why we honor him as a doctor of the church.

0: When the church officially declared the first Doctors of the Church in 1298, four were initially named: Pope St. Gregory I the Great, St. Augustine, St. Jerome, and the famed Bishop of Milan, St. Ambrose. Saint, theologian, scholar of scripture, hymnographer, homilist, bishop, Ambrose was all of these things, but he was also a towering figure in his time, a model for virtue, and one of the most important bridges between the dying pagan world of Rome and the new Christian civilization being built through the martyrdom and the love of the Christians.
1: The significance of Ambrose in the history of the church is a man who sits poised to unite two worlds, the Roman world and the Christian world. He was born in what is now Trier, Germany, Gaul, to the Praetorian prefect of the region. This is an aristocrat.

0: aristocratic family, an aristocratic family who he can even claim aristocratic martyrs for the faith in the Diocletian period of persecution. So in Ambrose, we find someone who unites with the Roman world and the Christian world, both the Roman world that persecuted Christians and now a new Roman world which was emerging as Christian. And Ambrose sits right at the center of that union of two different worlds coming together.
1: Ambrose was born Aurelius Ambrosius around 340 AD to a powerful Roman Christian family in what was then called Augusta Treverorum, modern Trier, in what was then Gallia Belgica, present-day Germany.
0: The family of Ambrose was two things of great note and significance. The first, it was politically important. It was very, very powerful. His father held the post of prefect of Gaul, which at the time extended well beyond what we think of France and all the way into Belgium and Germany. It was, in the Western Roman Empire, a position not just of prominence, but of immense power. That meant that Ambrose grew up in a family with every opportunity, with wealth, with prestige, with all opportunities for education. But his family was something else as well. His family was deeply, deeply Christian. He is ranked among one of the first of the fathers of the church to have grown up almost exclusively in a Christian family.
2: The kind of life that Ambrose led was a life which was deeply influenced by Roman power and deeply influenced by the church. Ambrose was very much like Augustine in that he was destined for high office. He, as I said, was the son of a praetorian prefect out in Gaul. And the expectation, the family expectation, was that he would ascend to the similar kind of position. He regularly would have dinners with senators. He knew all the most powerful people in Rome, in Milan, in northern Italy.
0: As a child, as an infant, there was a curious incident that occurred surrounding Ambrose. One day, while he was in the garden, again, as an infant, a swarm of bees circled him and landed on his face. They did not sting him. They just spent some time on Ambrose, and then they flew away. But it was remarked as highly unusual that as they left a drop of honey on his lip. And it was said by those who saw this that Ambrose was going to be marked by eloquence.
1: After Ambrose's father passed away, he was educated in Rome, where he studied law, literature, and rhetoric. His career in the imperial government began early, and he rose swiftly.
3: He was groomed to succeed his father in politics as a lawyer. So brilliant, great education, precocious, recognized by the emperor, picked when he was only 30 years old to be the governor of northern Italy, and Milan was the imperial capital. It was no longer Rome. It was closer to the front. That's where the emperor lived. It was easier to command forces on the frontier.
2: And it's this early reputation that he has that commends him to solve a conflict in Milan. Milan is ravaged still by the Arian controversy. The Council of Nicaea didn't actually crush Arianism everywhere. It gave the church the proper teaching to crush Arianism, but Arianism persisted, and it persisted in Milan such that there was an attempt to overthrow an Arian bishop of Milan. The conflict was hugely public. So public, in fact, that they needed order to be brought, and they needed the provincial governor to intervene.
0: The time came for the deposition of that bishop, for a new bishop to be chosen. And such was the level of division, of just tension in the city, that Ambrose very prudently decided that he was going to have to go and sort of preside over this process himself to keep bloodshed from starting in the city. And so

0: He went. Ambrose's reputation, however, for fairness, for intelligence, for just sheer capacity in bringing people together, led to something that no one could have anticipated. A child in the crowd shouted, when the time came to nominate a new bishop for Milan, "Ambrose Bishop." And the idea, wherever it came from in this child, stuck. The crowd began chanting the same thing.
1: So Ambrose does what probably most the rest of us would do. He ran away. He runs and hides in the home of a friend, a senator. And once the senator finds out that the emperor wants him to be bishop, he turns Ambrose in. And finally, Ambrose hears the voice of God in all of this and relents. And he receives baptism, confirmation, first communion, is ordained deacon, priest, and bishop in 1 week. We call that the sacramental grand slam. But that's how he comes to be bishop.
0: Ambrose again felt unworthy to be a bishop. In preparation for serving as bishop, the first thing Ambrose did was to recognize the need for humility. He began studying theology, scripture, especially scripture, the Old Testament, salvation history. He began the arduous task of mastering all of theology, all of scripture, so that he would be truly worthy of being a bishop. But he didn't stop there. He gave away almost all of his funds, save for a small amount to make sure that his family would be cared for, especially his sister, who had become a member of a religious community. And then Ambrose matched his theological training with his spiritual training. He embarked on a life of strict asceticism, of prayer, of fasting, of almsgiving, of caring for the poor, of caring for the sick. So he really transformed himself completely to be the bishop that he knew he would need to be in a time of crisis.
2: It's extraordinary transformation of a man, but there's also a deep consistency that you see in the bishop Ambrose, the same kind of equipoise, the same sense of justice and peace and tranquility and the need to bring order.
3: Part of that need to bring order meant confronting the ongoing crisis of the Arian heresy.
2: He's often pictured in iconographic images as a hammer of heretics. That doesn't mean he was rude or violent or anything. It means that he used his power as bishop to suppress error and to promote the truth. And that's what he did in Milan very early in. Augustine encounters him during this period of time in which he is crushing Arianism. So much so that his biographer says by the time that Augustine meets him in 384, there is not a single Arian left in all of Milan, except for a couple Goths.
3: But it came at a great price. It meant that he was going to have to challenge very directly members of the imperial court who favored Arianism.
0: There came a moment, in fact, when he was commanded by the imperial palace to hand over a church to the Arians, and Ambrose refused. Not only did he refuse, he barricaded himself in the church with members of the Christian community, the Orthodox faithful community, to prevent the church being taken over by the Arians, even at the command of the royal imperial palace. Ultimately, Ambrose, by sheer will, but also by appealing to the conscience of the court, was able to have their decree lifted, and through careful, patient preaching, but also by forceful teaching of the truths of the faith, Ambrose was able essentially to cleanse the whole of Milan of the heresy of Arianism within a number of years.
3: The willingness to stand up for the rights of the church and the defense of the weakest culminated in Ambrose's heroic call to the most powerful ruler in the world to repentance, Emperor Theodosius I.
0: Emperor Theodosius was no enemy of the church. quite the opposite. He had encouraged

0: encouraged Christianity in many meaningful ways, including getting rid of a lot of the pagan customs and temples and other things in the Roman Empire. The day came, however, when Theodosius, who had something of a temper, got into a rage over a riot that took place in the city of Thessalonica. The riot was over chariot races. In a similar way that in future times, the Byzantine Emperor Justinian had to deal with riots in the great city of Constantinople, that too was over chariot races. It gives us an idea of how caught up people were in the sport of the chariots at the time. The riots incensed Theodosius. He sent troops in to quell them, and by the end, he had slaughtered some 7,000 people in the city of Thessalonica.
1: Ambrose hears about this. He writes a letter to Theodosius, who is like a son to him. And it's a private letter. It's a firm letter, but it's a compassionate letter. Theodosius, you blew it. You fell big time. And I just have to tell you that this is serious, and you have to do public penance for this. And until you do public penance in sackcloth and ashes in front of all your people, don't set foot in the church. If you walk in while Mass is going on, I will stop the Divine Liturgy until you leave. And it was a firmness with a tenderness and a sensitivity.
0: Theodosius at first refused, and then Ambrose refused him admission into the church. He stood before the emperor and begged him to repent, not just for what he had done, for the deaths and the suffering he had caused, but again out of a deep concern for Theodosius's soul and his spiritual welfare. Theodosius relented, and he repented, and he did a very stern penance. And in later years, Theodosius died in the arms of Ambrose, having died knowing that Ambrose had brought him to repentance and loving Ambrose as a spiritual father that he had become.
1: Theodosius could have lopped his head off, and instead, Theodosius did public penance. He came to church every Sunday in sackcloth and ashes on the steps, pleaded for everyone to pray for him. And he did that for months until he was finally reconciled through absolution and restored to communion.
2: The fame of Ambrose as a bishop and homilist continued to spread across the Roman world. It drew many to Milan to hear and meet him, including a future saint and doctor of the church. It was a friendship that impacted the history of the church and the world.
0: Milan, of course, was a divided city. It was a divided diocese. You had the Arians, you had the faithful Christians. There was, as well, lingering elements of pagan culture. Ambrose faced, not to mention the economic problems that were attendant with the times, but he also recognized the opulent culture of the era. And so he used the pulpit. He was the greatest homilist, arguably, in the history of the church, to preach, to call the city to unity in society, in religion, in prayer, and to develop, to grow a truly Christian culture.
1: Ambrose, humble man that he was, had an open-door policy. Anybody in his diocese, anybody, could come and talk to him. And every day, he kept the whole morning open, and there was a parade of people at his door.
0: And so it was said that the effect that Ambrose had was absolutely electric on the faithful of the city. Thousands came to his church to hear him preach. Thousands gathered just to hear Ambrose. But he knew that that was not enough. He called them to prayer. He called them to penance. He called them to the sacraments. It was said that the mothers of Milan banned their daughters from going to church for as long as they could because Ambrose was so influential that a few homilies from him and their daughters were running off to become nuns.
3: Ambrose must have had, next to Augustine, the best rhetorical training that the Roman Empire could give any young man. That meant a kind of cadence, a kind of beauty, to your

0: that was, to Romans, entertainment. We look at social media and watch television shows and movies. Romans were much more attracted to going to hear great rhetoricians. It was a form of entertainment. Ambrose had mastered the art of rhetoric, but he had done so in such a way as it wasn't about pretty words, but it was about the real deep-down substance of things.
1: Among those profoundly impacted by Ambrose was one of the greatest saints in the history of the Church, Augustine of Hippo. The future doctor of the Church had come to Milan for a position of some prominence as a teacher of rhetoric, but he had been hearing for some time about this remarkable bishop of Milan by the name of Ambrose.
0: Ambrose is the first face of the Church that Augustine sees in Milan. In his struggles with different intellectual errors, he becomes attracted to his preaching, and he sees in Ambrose this warm, fatherly face. Maybe the face that he never saw in his own father, a pagan father, who was famously kind of rough with his mother, maybe not always good with Augustine. He sees in Ambrose a fatherly face, the face of a Christian father. And it's this attraction to Ambrose, the man, a man who fasted all the time, who prayed all the time, who was totally tied to the altar, who was totally tied to the divine mysteries of worship. That's what attracts Augustine, and it's what actually brings him to Mass on a regular basis even before he becomes a catechumen. And so that attraction to the personal witness of Ambrose and to his personal integrity and his intellectual integrity.
1: Augustine was also impressed with Ambrose's study of Scripture, even during his busy day of meetings and audiences.
2: So Augustine's sitting there waiting, and he notices that Ambrose takes just a few minutes between each appointment. So Augustine goes and peers through the door. What's Ambrose doing? He's praying and reading a psalm, reading a little bit of Scripture. And Augustine says, this guy's the real deal. This guy really walks the talk. He doesn't just talk it. So Ambrose's example was very, very important in winning many people, Augustine, the most famous, to take God much more seriously and yield to the grace of the Holy Spirit.
0: And I think that's the attraction of Ambrose as a preacher, that he ordered things in such a way that he drew the listener to God. And he primarily did that through his biblical expositions. He was deeply, deeply biblical and showed the manifold mysteries and meanings that come from a single text. Long before we speak about the fourfold medieval sense, Ambrose is practicing something like a fourfold sense of various levels of meanings that Scripture has. And that, of course, converted young men like Augustine to see that Scripture wasn't some crude thing, but some magnificent thing that could be inhabited.
3: He was Augustine's match, and Augustine knew it. But that was only a gateway. That was only sort of the introduction of Ambrose into the life of Augustine. What ultimately won over Augustine was Ambrose's brilliant capacity for the interpretation of Scripture, especially the Old Testament, and his pure authenticity. Augustine had met charlatans in his life. He had been disappointed by those who were supposedly smarter than he was, by those who gave to him philosophical ideas like the Manichees. Ambrose gave Augustine something that he had not yet ever encountered, and that is an authentic encounter with the truth that Augustine had always been seeking. And so, Ambrose proved to be that last most important element in the final conversion of Augustine.
2: Ambrose was first and foremost a pastor and a disciple. He was not a scholar. There were no Christian universities as we know them now.

0: Spirit. He does a magnificent work on the Holy Spirit as well.
1: One area of Ambrose's life was his phenomenal understanding of Scripture. His opening up of the Old Testament to a deeper understanding in an era before what we think of as biblical or scriptural exegesis, or in other words, the academic study of Scripture. It was, as well, the beginning of what we think of today as Lectio Divina, the reading of Scripture for spiritual enrichment. Ambrose was also deeply Marian. He hailed the Blessed Mother as the Mother of God, as Theotokos, as the God-bearer. But he also honored the Blessed Mother as eternally virgin. The virginity of the Blessed Mother was an element in Ambrose's teaching that became one of the hallmarks in the West and truly deepened the Church's understanding of her.
0: We as Roman Catholics often think of Latin as the Church's language, but interestingly enough, the language of the Roman Church and of the whole Church was Greek from the time of the first deacons in Jerusalem, who were all Greek-speaking, Stephen, to really about Ambrose's time. It was in Ambrose's time that people in the West were losing the ability to speak Greek. So the liturgy was being translated into Latin. And one of the things needed was music. And Ambrose is the first one to write hymns in Latin, songs, poetic compositions, not just psalms, that lift up the heart and the mind.
2: You'll see some entries, some dictionary entries for Ambrose, sometimes call him, I think this is very humorous, they call him a composer, which seems like only something someone without faith would say about him. But it gets something right, and that is that he is a doctor of divine worship. He teaches the Church that her life, her center, is in the liturgy, is in the praise, the right praise. We say orthodoxy. The words orthodoxy literally mean right praise, right, a right doxology. We order our worship in the right way, and that is what Ambrose is a doctor of. He teaches us how to rightly praise God, to give him what is due to him. And so I like to think of him as the doctor of divine worship.
3: By 395, Ambrose had grown weary from his long years of service, and his personal exhaustion was deepened by the passing of Emperor Theodosius. The ruler he had compelled to penance for the massacre of Thessalonica died in his arms on January 17th, 395.
4: I confess I loved him and felt the sorrow of his death in the abyss of my heart.
3: 2 years later, Ambrose grew ill, and the city fell into mourning at his imminent passing. On Easter Eve, April 4th, 397, the man who had been Bishop of Milan for more than 23 years died. He was buried in his own cathedral, and his body may still be viewed and venerated in the Basilica Sant'Ambrogio in Milan.
0: You know, one of the things about the doctors of the Church, to be a doctor, you have to be exemplary in conduct in life. Your life has to be a teaching, as well as your teaching has to be incredibly rich and really communicate the essence of the Catholic tradition. So his person, his example, was one of the great things about him.
1: Ambrose is a doctor of the Church because of his role as a bishop in defending the authentic teachings of the Church in an era of heresy and crisis, in helping us to understand Scripture in a way that continues to resonate through the corridors of time. His legacy of hymnography, his writings, his preaching, his legacy in Augustine of Hippo. Ambrose is a doctor of the Church for all of the reasons that we honor doctors of the Church, for the eminence of his teaching, the holiness of his life, and the legacy that he bequeathed to the history of the Church.

0: Blessed are those who hunger and thirst for righteousness, for they shall be satisfied. I Can't Get No Satisfaction is a popular song, but it could be a summary of our life on earth. In the book of Genesis, we hear that we're made in the image and likeness of God. That means that we can know the truth and we can choose to do good to others. We can love. It comes to fulfillment in the Sermon on the Mount where we hear these Beatitudes. It's the standard of the Christian life. Jesus tells us that if we hear what he says and do what he tells us to do, we will be like wise people who build our house on solid rock. But we make progress towards happiness and blessedness by our actions, and it starts with our interior disposition, what we want to choose. Do you and I hunger and thirst for those things that will lead us to happiness and to God? Blessed are those who hunger and thirst for righteousness, for they shall be satisfied.
1: For more about the Beatitudes, visit EWTNRC.com.
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3: The year 374 AD. Monica, mother of St. Augustine, is a pious Christian woman from North Africa. Although she strives to instill Christian values in her son, the young Augustine slowly distances himself from the light of Christianity and enters the dark world of Manichaeism. His wayward behavior hurts Monica deeply. In tears, she prays day and night for the conversion of her lost son. When Augustine travels to Italy after finishing his studies, Monica follows him to Rome and later to Milan to prevent him from falling deeper into sin. In Milan, Augustine meets Bishop Ambrose and is amazed by his sermons. He formally converts to Christianity in 386 AD after reading the letter of St. Paul to the Romans.
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1: We're continuing our study of Proverbs 31, 10 to 31, and I'm drawing from my book, Legacy of Love, Biblical Wisdom for Parenting Teens and Young Adults. We pick this up in Proverbs 31, verse 20, quote, "She opens her hand to the poor and reaches out her hands to the needy," end quote. This godly woman is as diligent in charity as she is in work. She's intent to give and not simply determined to acquire. She lives the principle that Jesus taught his disciples in Luke 12, 48, quote, "To whom much is given, much will be required," end quote. Being a good steward over our finances includes an increase in resources over which we will grow in stewardship. As Jesus says in Luke 18, 26, quote, "I tell you that to everyone who has will more be given, but from him who has not, even what he has will be taken away," end quote. That's confusing. What does he mean? Well, it has to do with stewardship. Again, in Mark 4, 23 to 25, Jesus clarifies this, quote, "Any man who has ears to hear, let him hear. Take heed what you hear. The measure you give will be the measure you get, and still more will be given you. For to him who has will more be given, and from him who has not, even what he has will be taken away," end quote. Proverbs 31 woman embraces the virtue of charity and generosity in a very personal way. As one commentator wrote, she offers the helpfulness of a sister's love, the tenderness of a mother's solicitude, and the awakening touch of a daughter's care. This is not pity. Pity becomes mere sentimentality. This is charity. She offers compassionate love in action.

action when necessary, not when it's convenient. True charity is rarely convenient. Giving money or possessions is also not a substitute for personal involvement, but rather it's an extension of ourselves. Even more than writing a check or offering a prayer, the godly woman is personally involved. She opens her hand. She reaches out. She serves the poor, caring for their specific needs. Now, there's nothing wrong with writing a check. Many charities need us to make donations. But is there a way we can be more personally involved in communicating compassion? Can we help out at a soup kitchen? Can we fill bags of weekend snacks for school children who may not eat much between lunch at school on Friday and breakfast at school on Monday? Can we distribute clothing that is donated to Goodwill, for instance, or the Salvation Army? Can we crochet blankets or hats for elderly people in nursing homes? Or take time to hold a newborn who's going through withdrawal from drugs after being delivered? The Proverbs 31 woman knows, as we do, that this earthly life is not all there is. So she offers timely help with a timeless perspective. Sirach 40, verse 17 says, quote, "Kindness is like a garden of blessings, and almsgiving endures forever," end quote. Now, she knows that she cannot take the treasure she has with her after death, but she can send it on by sharing it with others. Proverbs 31 woman balances prudent living and generous hearts. And so we want to imitate that. If we're pilgrims on a journey, the idea is that we travel light. Jesus tells his disciples in Matthew 6, 19 to 21, quote, "Do not lay up for yourselves treasures on earth, where moth and rust consume and where thieves break in and steal. But lay up for yourselves treasures in heaven, where neither moth nor rust consumes and where thieves do not break in and steal. For where your treasure is, there will your heart be also." And you can find the same passage in Luke 12, 33 and 34. Where is our treasure? Where's our heart? If someone looked at my checkbook, what would they identify as my priorities? We can't take our money with us, but we can honor our Lord by using it wisely and generously, and that lays up treasure in heaven. Why are we called to give personally of our time, talent, and treasures? Can't God just provide for the poor? Can't he just eliminate it? He does. He does care for the poor. It is done through us. And he calls us to imitate him, to translate his love for them and provide his intimate care for their needs. Our giving actually is for our benefit. And I want to identify four ways I think that's true. The first benefit is giving is an act of trust, trusting God to provide for our needs as we provide for the needs of others. Proverbs 3, 9 and 10 says this, quote, "Honor the Lord with your substance and with the first fruits of all your produce. Then your barns will be filled with plenty and your vats will be bursting with wine," end quote. Today, too many of us delay giving until we have the money to spare. But how much is enough for us to live on? That could constantly go up, meaning that we're not giving very much at all. Proverbs 3, 5, and 6 says this, quote, "Trust in the Lord with all your heart and do not rely on your own insight. In all your ways, acknowledge him, and he will make straight your paths," end quote. The second benefit is giving is an act of worship. St. Paul writes to the new believers in Corinth in 1 Corinthians 16, 1 and 2, quote, "Now concerning the contribution for the saints, as I directed the churches of Galatia, so you also are to do. On the first day of every week, each of you is to put aside something and store it up as he may prosper, so that contributions need not be made when I come," end quote. The early Christians established this pattern for us of Sunday offerings, representing offering ourselves to the Lord. We are not to come to worship empty-handed. The third benefit is that giving is an expression of our own gratitude. St. John Chrysostom taught this, quote, "God gives to some people more than they need
not so that they can enjoy great luxury.

luxury, but to make them stewards of his bounty on behalf of orphans, the sick, and the crippled. If they are bad stewards, keeping his bounty to themselves, they will become poor in spirit, and their hearts will fill with misery. If they are good stewards, they will become rich in spirit, and their hearts filling with joy, end quote. And how many times do we read about the miserable rich in the newspaper who have such lavish homes and so many toys, quote unquote, and yet they live lives of isolation, loneliness, and misery. We have been blessed to be a blessing. In giving, we're blessed further. If we refuse the opportunity we have been given as stewards, we can become poor in spirit. And that's a poverty that depletes our soul of grace. Moses addressed the people of Israel about this in Deuteronomy 15, verses 7 and 9 to 11. Quote, "If there is among you a poor man, one of your brethren, in any of your towns within your land, which the Lord your God gives you, you shall not harden your heart or shut your hand against your poor brother, but you shall open your hand to him and lend him sufficient for his need, whatever it may be. You shall give to him freely, and your heart shall not be grudging when you give to him, because for this the Lord your God will bless you in all your work and in all you undertake. For the poor will never cease out of the land. Therefore, I command you, you shall open wide your hand to your brother, to the needy, and to the poor in the land." End quote. Open your heart, open your hand, give, and with a good attitude, and let it be the overflow of gratitude for all that the Lord has done for you and for me. Care for the poor cannot simply be reduced to giving money away. 6 days before Jesus' crucifixion, a woman poured out expensive perfume to anoint Jesus. And the disciples rebuked her, saying she should have sold it and given the money to the poor. But Jesus, in turn, rebukes his disciples. In Matthew 26, 10 and 11, quote, "But Jesus, aware of this, said to them, 'Why do you trouble this woman? For you always have the poor with you, but you will not always have me. In pouring this ointment on my body, she has done it to prepare me for burial. Truly I say to you, wherever this gospel is preached in the whole world, what she has done will be told in memory of her,'" end quote. The poor you will have with you always. We will never solve poverty, but we can address it person by person, family by family, and we can balance concern for the poor with other acts of love toward God. Sometimes people will criticize the Catholic Church and say, "You have all this priceless artwork. Why don't you sell it and solve world hunger? Or you've adorned your sanctuaries with gold and silver. Melt it down. Give it away." But over the centuries, God's people have sacrificed to honor the Lord's presence in our tabernacles. And everyone, including the poor, has access to this beauty, even to the museums and the artwork. Everyone has access to this beauty. There may be a time that is so desperate that valuables entrusted to the church must be sold to care for God's people. During the persecution of Christians under Emperor Valerian in 258 AD, St. Lawrence was a deacon in Rome. After Pope Sixtus II was martyred, St. Lawrence began to sell church valuables to distribute the money to the poor. In response, the Roman prefect demanded that Deacon Lawrence reclaim the church's treasures and turn them over to the government. 3 days later, Lawrence assembled the poor, the sick, and the outcast of the city, presenting them as the church's treasures. Incensed, the prefect ordered Lawrence's execution, and he was martyred. The fourth benefit to us in giving is that we are responding in obedience to our Lord. Tithing is the beginning of Christian giving. Almsgiving is giving beyond the tithe. Matthew records Jesus as saying in chapter 6, verses 14 and 16, "When you give alms, when you pray, when you fast." Jesus assumes his disciples will do this. And Luke adds this promise of Jesus in Luke 6, 38, quote, "Give and it will be given to you. Good measure, pressed down, shaken together, running over, it will be put into your lap. For the measure you give
will be the measure.

you get back, end quote. As Proverbs 22:9 says, quote, he who has a bountiful eye will be blessed, for he shares his bread with the poor, end quote. The author of Proverbs goes on in chapter 11, 24 to 25 and 28, quote, one man gives freely, yet grows all the richer. Another withholds what he has and only suffers want. A liberal man will be enriched, and one who waters himself will be watered. He who trusts in his riches will wither, but the righteous will flourish like a green leaf, end quote. If we refuse to be generous, we will incur judgment. Ezekiel declares God's judgment on the citizens of Sodom, and that judgment was due in part to the people's lack of care for the poor. In Ezekiel 16:49, he writes, quote, behold, this was the guilt of your sister Sodom. She and her daughters had pride, surfeit of food, and prosperous ease, but they did not aid the poor and needy, end quote. God does not require us to give for his sake. He requires us to give for our sake. Acts of charity empower our prayers. In Isaiah's time, the people fasted and they prayed, but they could tell that their prayers were largely going unanswered. Isaiah makes it clear why that was in fact the case. It had to do with their lack of charity. Isaiah 58, 6-9 says this, quote, is not this the fast I choose? To loose the bonds of wickedness, to undo the thongs of the yoke, to let the oppressed go free, and to break every yoke. Is it not to share your bread with the hungry and bring the homeless poor into your house when you see the naked, to cover him and not to hide yourself from your own flesh? Then shall your light break forth like the dawn, and your healing shall spring up speedily. Your righteousness shall go before you. The glory of the Lord shall be your rear guard. Then you shall call and the Lord will answer. You shall cry and he will say, here I am, end quote. When we care for those in need, God cares for our needs and answers our prayers. Acts of charity weaken the power of money over us. Money itself is not evil, but the love of money, as St. Paul warns, that is the root of all evil. We're to guard our hearts against avarice and greed through detachment. What we have is ours for a time, and then we give it away. When Jesus encounters the rich young ruler recorded in Mark 10:17 to 23, he recognizes that this young man is a faithful believer when he tells Jesus he's obeyed the law from his youth. We pick it up in verse 21, quote, and Jesus, looking upon him, loved him and said to him, you lack one thing. Go, sell what you have and give to the poor, and you will have treasure in heaven. And come, follow me, end quote. At that saying, his countenance fell and he went away sorrowful, for he had great possessions, end quote. His wealth held him back from joining that band of disciples who intimately knew Jesus and walked with him every day. Does this mean that every rich person is to completely divest themselves of their possessions to be able to follow Jesus? No. We look at 1 Timothy 6:17 to 19, quote, as for the rich of this world, charge them not to be haughty, nor to set their hopes on uncertain riches, but on God who richly furnishes us with everything to enjoy. They are to do good, to be rich in good deeds, liberal and generous, thus laying up for themselves a good foundation for the future, so that they may take hold of the life which is in life. Indeed, end quote. And finally, acts of charity even become our response to enemies. When we show kindness to an enemy, we protect our hearts from sin while we consign them to God. Proverbs 25, 21 and 22 says this, quote, if your enemy is hungry, give him bread to eat. And if he is thirsty, give him water to drink. For you will heap coals of fire on his head and the Lord will reward you, end quote. In Jesus' name, we help all, whether friend or foe, leaving the results to God. Now, who are the poor among us? Appearances can be deceiving.

0: We pray, asking the Lord to sensitize our hearts and give us the courage and wherewithal to meet the needs we see. Elderly people living alone and scraping by on government assistance. Graduate students with families trying to be open to life. Veterans struggling to find mental health as they deal with PTSD. People caring for handicapped children or chronically ill parents. We ask the Lord to open our eyes to see the needs of the poor around us. Proverbs 28:27 says, quote, "He who gives to the poor will not want, but he who hides his eyes will get many a curse," end quote. This involves an act of our wills to open our eyes to see these needs. When Jesus summarizes the law, he not only refers to loving God with everything, but he includes that second commandment to love our neighbor as ourselves in Matthew 22:37-40. Jesus is clear. Love for God is inseparably joined to love of our neighbor. We can't simply say we don't see the needs around us, and we can't limit our love to those who will love us in return. Jesus cautions the disciples about this in Luke 6:32-36. If you love those who love you, what credit is that to you? For even sinners love those who love them. And if you do good to those who do good to you, what credit is that to you? For even sinners do the same. And if you lend to those from whom you hope to receive, what credit is that to you? Even sinners lend to sinners to receive as much again. But love your enemies and do good and lend, expecting nothing in return. And your reward will be great, and you will be the sons of the Most High, for he is kind to the ungrateful and the selfish. Be merciful even as your Father is merciful, end quote. And that's the bottom line. Love as you and I have been loved by God. Be merciful as he is merciful. So we not only ask that the Lord would open our eyes to see the needs around us, but we also ask him to open our ears to the cries of the poor. Sirach 4:8, quote, "Incline your ear to the poor and answer him peaceably and gently," end quote. If we do not listen, we will face consequences from our Lord. Proverbs 21:13 says, quote, "He who closes his ear to the cry of the poor will himself cry out and not be heard," end quote. Do you catch that? Hearing the cry of the poor and answering has a direct impact on whether or not our prayers are heard. And finally, we ask the Lord to open our hearts to the poor. I love this verse from Proverbs 19:27, quote, "He who is kind to the poor lends to the Lord, and he will repay him for his deed," end quote. What an awesome thought. When we lend to the poor, the person indebted to us is not the poor. It is the Lord himself. Let's close in a word of prayer. In the name of the Father, and of the Son, and of the Holy Spirit. Amen. Most gracious Lord, we know there are people who are needy all around us. Some of them are impoverished in terms of money or resources, and some are impoverished in other ways, in mental health or in coping with others' difficulties in their families. We ask that you would open our ears to hear the cries of the poor, open our eyes to see the needs around us, and open our hearts to say, yes, I will give of myself and of my resources to meet the needs of those around me. And may the gospel flourish in our communities because of the ways in which we imitate the mercy of our Heavenly Father. And we pray this in the precious name of Jesus. Amen. God bless you.
1: Joining me for this episode of Beloved and Blessed. 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God bless you.
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This is Father Joseph Aitona from the Fathers of Mercy. In the name of the Father, and of the Son, and of the Holy Spirit. Amen. Heavenly Father, we thank you for the gift of life, especially the gift of your divine life you bestowed upon us during our baptism. We pray for a widened respect for life and an end to all forms of abortion. May those who are contemplating having an abortion experience your compassion and love, and may your church help those who are searching for answers in their time of need. We ask all these prayers through Christ our Lord. Amen. In the name of the Father, and of the Son, and of the Holy Spirit. Amen.

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1: We have another call. Hello?
2: Hello, Mother Angelica. My name is Dennis, and I'm calling from New Jersey. And my question is about fear. I am very close with my mother. I have a very close relationship, and I take care of her, and she is ill, and she has been ill for a while. And I've just done everything that I possibly could do for her. I continually call a prayer list, and she had to go into the doctor's this past Friday, and I took the day off today to spend time with her. We went out for breakfast, and I asked her if she got her doctor results back. And she had said no, and I called my sister and found out that she had. And the test results were all very, very bad. My first immediate action, I was just so angry because, one, she didn't tell me the truth. And two, I wanted to call her and tell her that I no longer want to speak with her anymore because if something happens to her, I can't deal with it.
1: Why are you angry with your mom?
2: Because I feel she's not taking the best care that she possibly can. I'm doing as much as I can for her.
1: How old is your mother?
2: 66.
1: Sweetheart, some people at 66 feel like 86. And you have to take that into consideration. What you're really afraid of is being vulnerable. You don't want to be hurt again. You can't tell your mother, who loves you so much, that you don't want to talk to her. That's really selfish, you know that? Why do you want to hurt her so that you're not hurt? Love her? You say, well, she's not taking good care of herself. Well, she has free will. Do you love people only when they do what you want them to do? Is that how she loved you when she's bringing you up? You see, you owe your mother by the commandments faith, you owe her love, and honor.
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7: When the apostles saw Jesus walking on water, they were terrified. They thought it was a ghost. Peter blurted out, "If it's you, tell me to come to you." On one hand, he was looking for a miracle, but I think Peter also was looking for something else to prove that it was the Lord. There was something about Jesus' words that may have been unlike any other voice in Peter's life. You see, Peter didn't just believe in Jesus. Jesus believed in him. At his first encounter with Jesus, Peter said, "Depart from me, I'm a sinful man." And he heard the unthinkable, "Come follow me, you'll be a fisher of men." In other words, "I see more in you than you see in yourself, Peter." So when he heard, "Come, walk on the water," Peter knew who it was. Jesus is the voice that wants to empower you and build you up. Do yourself a favor and stop listening to that critical voice in your head that keeps ripping you down. It's not God. 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

0: With God. So pray from the heart. Let God know you trust Him, believe in Him, and most of all that you love Him. My favorite prayer that I say many times a day is, Jesus, I trust in you. It is simple, but as we know from St. Faustina, it reaches His heart.
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5: 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Today, Father Mike reminds us of the big picture, why it's important to read Scripture. Meditating on the Word of God gives us a biblical worldview, a lens with which we can understand our purpose and destiny.
4: Hi, my name is Father Mike Schmitz, and you're listening to the Bible in a Year, where we encounter God's voice and live life through the lens of Scripture. Using the Great Adventure Bible timeline, we'll read all the way from Genesis to Revelation, discovering how the story of salvation unfolds and how we fit into that story today. The Great Adventure Bible timeline was developed by Jeff Cavins and is provided by Ascension, who produced and funded this program. It is day 157. We are on day 4 of our second messianic checkpoint through the Gospel of St. Mark. We're reading the Gospel of Mark chapters 7 and 8. We're also praying Psalm 23, which is going to sound familiar to many of you. Psalm 23 today. I know I say this too often, but gosh, what a gift. For 157 days, you have opened your heart and opened your mind to God's Word. And it's not small. It is not a small thing. And so here we are reading from the Gospel of Mark chapters 7 and 8 and praying Psalm 23. The Gospel of St. Mark, chapter 7. The Tradition of the Elders. Now when the Pharisees gathered together to him, with some of the scribes who had come from Jerusalem, they saw that some of his disciples ate with hands defiled, that is, unwashed. For the Pharisees and all the Jews do not eat unless they wash their hands, observing the tradition of the elders. And when they come from the marketplace, they do not eat unless they purify themselves. And there are many other traditions which they observe, the washing of cups and pots and vessels of bronze. And the Pharisees and the scribes asked him, "Why do your disciples not live according to the tradition of the elders, but eat with hands defiled?" And he said to them, "Well did Isaiah prophesy of you hypocrites, as it is written, 'This people honors me with their lips, but their heart is far from me. In vain do they worship me, teaching as doctrines the precepts of men.' You leave the commandment of God and hold fast the tradition of men." And he said to them, "You have a fine way of rejecting the commandment of God in order to keep your tradition. For Moses said, 'Honor your father and your mother,' and 'He who speaks evil of father or mother, let him surely die.' But you say, 'If a man tells his father or his mother, what you would have gained from me is korban, that is, given to God,' then you no longer permit him to do anything for his father or mother, thus making void the word of God through your tradition which you hand on. And many such things you do."

called the people to him again and said to them, "Hear me, all of you, and understand. There is nothing outside a man which by going into him can defile him, but the things which come out of a man are what defile him." And when he had entered the house and left the people, his disciples asked him about the parable, and he said to them, "Then are you also without understanding? Do you not see that whatever goes into a man from outside cannot defile him, since it enters not his heart, but his stomach, and so passes on?" Thus he declared all foods clean. And he said, "What comes out of a man is what defiles a man. For from within, out of the heart of man, come evil thoughts, fornication, theft, murder, adultery, coveting, wickedness, deceit, licentiousness, envy, slander, pride, foolishness. All these evil things come from within, and they defile a man." The Syrophoenician woman's faith. And from there he arose and went away to the region of Tyre and Sidon. And he entered a house and would not have anyone know it, yet he could not be hidden. But immediately a woman whose little daughter was possessed by an unclean spirit heard of him and came and fell down at his feet. Now the woman was a Greek, a Syrophoenician by birth, and she begged him to cast the demon out of her daughter. And he said to her, "Let the children first be fed, for it is not right to take the children's bread and throw it to the dogs." But she answered him, "Yes, Lord, yet even the dogs under the table eat the children's crumbs." And he said to her, "For saying this, you may go your way. The demon has left your daughter." And she went home and found the child lying in bed and the demon gone. Jesus cures a deaf man. Then he returned from the region of Tyre and went through Sidon to the Sea of Galilee through the region of the Decapolis. And they brought to him a man who was deaf and had an impediment in his speech. And they begged him to lay his hands upon him. And taking him aside from the multitude privately, he put his fingers into his ears. And he spat and touched his tongue. And looking up to heaven, he sighed and said to him, "Ephphatha," that is, "be opened." And his ears were opened, his tongue was released, and he spoke plainly. And he charged them to tell no one. But the more he charged them, the more zealously they proclaimed it. And they were astonished beyond measure, saying, "He has done all things well. He even makes the deaf hear and the mute speak." Chapter 8. Feeding the 4,000. In those days, when again a great crowd had gathered, and they had nothing to eat, he called his disciples to him and said to them, "I have compassion on the crowd, because they have been with me now 3 days and have nothing to eat. And if I send them away hungry to their homes, they will faint on the way, and some of them have come a long way." And his disciples answered him, "How can one feed these men with bread here in the desert?" And he asked them, "How many loaves have you?" They said, 7. And he commanded the crowd to sit down on the ground. And he took the 7 loaves, and having given thanks, he broke them and gave them to his disciples to set before the people, and they set them before the crowd. And they had a few small fish, and having blessed them, he commanded that these also should be set before them. And they ate and were satisfied. And they took up the broken pieces left over, 7 baskets full. And there were about 4,000 people, and he sent them away. And immediately he got into a boat with his disciples and went to the district of Dalmanutha. The demand for a sign. The Pharisees came and began to argue with him, seeking from him a sign from heaven to test him. And he sighed deeply in his spirit and said, "Why does this generation seek a sign? Truly, I say to you, no sign shall be given to this generation." And he left them, and getting into the boat again, he departed to the other side. The leaven of the Pharisees and of Herod. Now they had forgotten to bring bread, and they had only 1 loaf with them in the boat. And he cautioned them, saying, "Take heed, beware of the leaven of the Pharisees and the leaven of Herod." And they discussed it with one another, saying, "We have no bread." And being aware of it, Jesus said to them, "Why do you discuss the fact that you have no bread? Do you not yet perceive or understand? Are your hearts hardened? Having eyes, do you not see? And having ears, do you not hear? And do you not remember? When I broke the 5 loaves for the 5,000, how many baskets full of broken pieces did you take up?" They said to him, 12. "And the 7 for the 4,000, how many baskets full of broken pieces did you take up?" And they said to him, 7. And he said to them, "Do you not yet understand?" Jesus cures a blind man at Bethsaida. And they came to Bethsaida, and some people brought to him a blind man and begged him to touch him.
And he took the blind man,

by the hand and led him out of the village. And when he had spit on his eyes and laid his hands upon him, he asked him, "Do you see anything?" And he looked up and said, "I see men, but they look like trees walking." Then again, he laid his hands upon his eyes, and he looked intently and was restored and saw everything clearly. And he sent him away to his home, saying, "Do not even enter the village." Peter's declaration that Jesus is the Christ. And Jesus went on with his disciples to the villages of Caesarea Philippi. And on the way, he asked his disciples, "Who do men say that I am?" And they told him, "John the Baptist, and others Elijah, and others one of the prophets." And he asked them, "But who do you say that I am?" Peter answered him, "You are the Christ." And he charged them to tell no one about him. Jesus foretells his death and resurrection. And he began to teach them that the Son of Man must suffer many things and be rejected by the elders and the chief priests and the scribes and be killed, and after 3 days rise again. And he said this plainly, and Peter took him and began to rebuke him. But turning and seeing his disciples, he rebuked Peter and said, "Get behind me, Satan, for you are not on the side of God, but of men." And he called to him the multitude with his disciples and said to them, "If any man would come after me, let him deny himself and take up his cross and follow me. For whoever would save his life will lose it, and whoever loses his life for my sake and the gospel's will save it. For what does it profit a man to gain the whole world and forfeit his life? For what can a man give in return for his life? For whoever is ashamed of me and of my words in this adulterous and sinful generation, of him will the Son of Man also be ashamed when he comes in the glory of his Father with the holy angels." Psalm 23, The Divine Shepherd, a Psalm of David. The Lord is my shepherd. I shall not want. He makes me lie down in green pastures. He leads me beside still waters. He restores my soul. He leads me in paths of righteousness for his name's sake. Even though I walk through the valley of the shadow of death, I fear no evil, for you are with me. Your rod and your staff, they comfort me. You prepare a table before me in the presence of my enemies. You anoint my head with oil. My cup overflows. Surely goodness and mercy shall follow me all the days of my life, and I shall dwell in the house of the Lord forever. Father in heaven, we give you praise and we thank you. We thank you so much for being our divine shepherd, our good shepherd. Thank you so much for being the one who guides us, especially as we walk through the valley of the shadow of death. Lord God, that is what this world is. That's what life is. It is known as the veil of tears. It is known as the valley of the shadow of death. And yet we can say, like David, "I fear no evil." Why? Because you're with me, because you are with us. Your rod and your staff, they comfort us. And Lord God, you can only be our good shepherd, really, if we are your sheep, if we allow you to direct us, if we allow you to guide us, if we allow you to protect us. But when we go wandering away from you, then not only are we left alone, not only are we vulnerable, not only are we in the valley of the shadow of death with no protection, we know that even then, you come in search of us. David didn't know this. The ancient patriarchs, the prophets, they didn't know this as clearly as we know this, because Lord God, through your Son, Jesus Christ, you revealed that you're the one who seeks out the lost sheep. You're the one who, when we do wander, you go in pursuit of us, desperately seeking us, because you have declared that for whatever reason, you love us and you pursue us even when we wander far from you. So Lord God, pursue us now. If we've wandered, pursue us like the good shepherd that you are, and lead us back so that we may dwell in the house of the Lord forever, all the days of our lives. In Jesus' name we pray. Amen. In the name of the Father, and of the Son, and of the Holy Spirit. Amen. Okay. Gosh, man, oh man. We have this, the Gospel of Mark. Again, so good. He is, I mean, have you been counting how many times he's noted immediately? So it's not just Jesus who moves immediately. It's the woman who moves immediately. It's the people who ask things immediately. And so here we are, the urgency, the quickness of all the characters in the Gospel of Mark, because they realize, they know that here is the kingdom on earth right now. Jesus is with them. So let's dive into this. In chapter 7, we have this teaching of Jesus where he talks about how the Pharisees are watching him, and they notice that his disciples do not wash their hands on coming from the market, or wash their hands before they eat. Now, this is not a matter of sanitation. This is not a matter of cleanliness. This is a matter of ritual purity, right? So remember,

Back in the Old Testament, we have, if you're serving at the altar, then you would wash your hands in a certain way. You'd have ritual purity. Now, if that's a good thing for the altar, the thought would go, if that's good for the worship of God in the temple, well, then we all should do this. If it's good to for the priests, those who are serving in the temple of God, to purify themselves before they undertake these tasks, then yeah, that'd be great for us to do. And so it's not a bad initial thought, but that's where the thought comes from, is okay, the priests are commanded to do this before they worship. Let's all do this before we eat, because it's a sign of like, even this eating is a worship. You know, so keep in mind, this is not a bad idea, but it's been distorted, right? It's been distorted to have it be the situation where I've done these things on the outside. I don't have to do the work on the inside. I've transformed my behavior on the outside, but my heart interiorly has not been converted. And that's the distinction. The distinction that Jesus continually makes is the distinction not of you're doing these things on the outside that's bad. It's you're doing these things on the outside without having your inside being conformed to what those things on the outside were meant to do. Now, there is some things that are bad, and he points this out. He says, you have a fine way of rejecting the commandment of God in order to keep your tradition. For example, the commandment is honor your father and your mother. And yet you would say that no, that whatever help I would give to my mom and dad is now korban, which means dedicated to God. So the idea would be this. It is your responsibility, it's our responsibilities to take care of our aged parents. Like that's a given. That is so clear through the Bible. That is so clear in the teachings of God, that it's our responsibility, if we're to the degree that we're able, to take care of our aging or aged parents, right? Take care of those who are vulnerable, particularly those to whom we're related, particularly those who cared for us in our youths. So we are connected. We have to take care of each other. But what people were doing back in the day is they were saying, well, here's what I've done, is whatever money I would have spent to take care of my parents, I'm dedicating that to God. And so mom and dad, here, rather than care for you in your old age, you can know that there's an endowment that's been made in your name over at the temple. Like that kind of idea is so I don't have to care for you now because I've made this donation to the temple, but it's in your name. And so I get to basically exempt myself from the work of serving, from the work of taking care of the commandment and fulfilling that commandment of caring for one's parents. So that's, hopefully we can understand that's the key that Jesus is saying. And he says, you do many things like this. There's a lot of things that God was very, very clear about the fact that this is what I'm calling you to do. And you're going to do a version of that. But the version of that is actually a way to avoid doing the thing that God has asked us to do. And that's a thing that all of us continue to struggle with, whether that's a church tradition or a church discipline or a thing we just even interiorly end up doing, is we could say, okay, I know that the right thing to do is for me to, let's go back to parents. If you have your parents who are living, it might be a situation where actually, you know, the right thing to do, maybe it's not necessarily provide for their care because who knows, whatever your situation is, circumstances, it might actually be that they need nursing staff. That might be a necessity, that kind of a thing. But maybe it's, I could drive to visit my mom and dad, call up one of my parents and just spend time with them on the phone. Well, that's fine. I know that's probably what they would appreciate the most, might actually help them the most. But you know, I'd rather do something else. So I'll do this other thing and say that we'll call it good. And again, we do that with our spiritual lives. We do that when it comes to taking care of family, taking care of each other. We always have ability to substitute something we're not actually called to do instead of the thing we're actually called to do. And so Jesus is pointing that out and indicting all of us when we are tempted to do that. Now, moving on, here is the story again in chapter 7 about the Syrophoenician woman's faith, which can be troubling to a lot of us, because here is Jesus who not only, she has this woman, Syrophoenician, right? So Syrophoenician simply means that, she's from the region of Tyre and she's a Greek, so she's not a Jew. But she's from the same region of Jesus as Jesus. So this is simply she belongs to a different religion and she's not necessarily the same bloodline as the Jewish people, but it's not necessarily it's not a matter of her being a woman. It's not a matter of her being a foreigner. It's a matter of her not being Jewish. And this is the big, big key, because it seems like, my gosh, Jesus is not necessarily the kindest to her apparently, at least. Because why? She has a daughter who is possessed by a demon. And she says, the demon from my daughter. And Jesus says to her, let the children be fed first, for it's not right to take the children's bread and throw it to the dogs. Now, you can say, wait, did he just call her a dog? And in some ways, you'd say, I mean, yes, but also no, because in our translation, it just says dogs. And we recognize that dogs could be a really big insult. Our dogs could be a descriptor. What I mean by descriptor is he doesn't say you are a dog. What he says is, it is not right to take the children's bread and throw it to the dogs.
dogs, in this case, is

actually a Greek word that means puppies, or means like the pets. It's a word for pets, beloved pets, in fact. And he's saying, you know, when it comes to who gets fed in the household, we have pets and we love them. We have children and we love them more. And so who gets the food first? Well, if it's between the children and the pets, the children get fed first. And so he's not insulting her as much as he's describing what he's about to do. Because why? Jesus came to save the Jews first. And this has to be the case. It's not the Jews exclusively. And that is absolutely clear, abundantly clear from the way Jesus speaks and the way Jesus acts. He regularly goes out to those who are outside the community of the Jews. But he also emphasizes so, so clearly that salvation in John's gospel, right in chapter 4, is from the Jews. But salvation for the whole world through the Jews, right? Salvation for the whole world, for everyone, including the Syrophoenician woman and her daughter. But it's actually going to come from the fulfillment of everything we've been reading, everything that the Jewish people have been living in the Old Covenant, in the Old Testament. And so he doesn't say, I didn't come for you. He says, listen, first for the Jews and then you. And what's so good is that the woman, even though Jesus basically essentially sounds like he's saying no, she persists, and she persists in humility. It's amazing. She says, yes, she agrees. Like, yeah, I get it. We're not the children of the household, but I know something about you. I know that you come from God, and I know something about God because of you Jewish people. And that is that God has a love for all of his, all those who belong to him. And so even the dogs under the table eat the children's crumbs. And Jesus, it's just so, I mean, this is the contest between humility and entitlement. She doesn't come to Jesus with any sense of entitlement. She doesn't say, I deserve to be fed. My child deserves to be healed. She simply says, I know you can. Please, will you? And he says, I came for the Jews first. Yes, I know. But I trust that you have enough left over. I trust that in your goodness, you will let that abundance overflow. Give us some of the overflow. And it's so, so powerful, because her humility just is, it moves us, because this is, we have to realize, most of us listening to these scriptures aren't Jews by birth. We're not Jews by our history or by our pedigree. We're Gentiles. We're her. And that's how we approach God too. We don't approach God with the idea of, I deserve this, or you owe it to me. We approach God with this, no sense of entitlement. I do not deserve your grace. We are all simply just recipients of God's free gift that he did not have to give to us. And that is why this story of the Syrophoenician woman's faith is us. So I can't approach God with pride. I can't approach God with entitlement. I always approach God like this woman, because she's us. And I don't deserve any of this. But God, I'm going to persist. I'm going to keep asking, because I know I don't deserve it, but I know your heart. And your heart is, you want all good things. You want to heal. You want to feed. You want to make us your own. And that's exactly what Jesus does. Now, moving on. There's a couple quick notes. We have Jesus curing a deaf man and Jesus curing a blind man. Both times, Jesus touches these two individuals in order to heal them. And this is the power of what we believe is the power of the sacraments, right? Is that Tertullian said this in the first couple of centuries of the church. He says that the flesh is the hinge of salvation, that actual grace, like real, the God's very life, is imparted to us through stuff, like through matter, through the material world, that the material world on its own is good as it is. But God actually communicates his spirit. He communicates his grace through the flesh, through the material world. I mean, this is actually the exact reason for the incarnation, right? The incarnation of God himself becomes one of us, becomes incarnated, becomes enfleshed. Why? Because God could have said, I declare you all saved. He could have just said it with his word. He could have just breathed the word. He could have just thought a thought and we could be saved. But he brought us salvation through his body, through his life, death, and resurrection. And then we receive salvation through our bodies as well. That through baptism, water is poured on us, or we are submerged in water and actually does something. Through the sacraments, we're fed by the very body and blood of Jesus through stuff, right? Through bread and wine that has become his body and blood. And so here, when Jesus cures a deaf man, when he cures the blind man, he touches them. He uses spit, he uses his fingers. And that there's the sense of the flesh is the hinge of salvation, that real spiritual grace is given to us through actual material things. Now, the material things on their own, again, aren't powerful. It is God's grace working through them. And that's so, so powerful. Moving on. Well, you know, we can talk about the feeding the 4,000. I did not want to take up too much more of your time because, you know, only three chapters today, and yet here we are. But the feeding of the 4,000, this is not a repeat of the feeding of the 5,000.
There is something

have, and he takes it, he blesses it, and he distributes it, gives it back to us so we can use it for his glory. We can use it for the people around us. But in this case, it's even more personal. It is your own food. And he reminds them of this. And this is the thing, the disciples and ourselves, we forget so quickly. They forget, we forget so quickly. And Jesus even says, you don't understand. He's, what about the 5 loaves for the 5,000? How many baskets full? What about 7 loaves for the 4,000? How many baskets for? And he's like, you don't yet understand? Are your hearts hardened? Do you not remember? And that's the plight every one of us has, is God can do all these things in our lives. He can reveal himself in so many powerful ways. And then we just simply go on to the next thing and forget. That's one of the reasons why I know so many people, when we're listening to the Bible here, you're taking down notes. And you're writing these things down so you do not forget. In fact, there was a man who had written to me. It was maybe in the first 2 months of this, first 60 days of us going through this. He had one line of a takeaway for every single day. And it was day one, this is the thing I take away. Day two, this is the thing I take away. Because he knew himself and he knew that just like the disciples, he would also forget. And so here we are. Lastly, last thing is, we're going to talk about this more deeply when we get to the next messianic checkpoint, which is Matthew's gospel. But Jesus brings his disciples to Caesarea Philippi. And he asks the question, who do men say that I am? And they say all across the board, John the Baptist, Elijah, one of the prophets. How do you say, who do you say that I am? And Peter answers, you're the Christ. Then later on, Jesus says, okay, yes. And the Son of Man must suffer many things, be rejected by the elders and the chief priests and the scribes, and be killed, and after 3 days, rise again. And he said this plainly. And now, yes, we have the rebuke of Peter, which we can talk about next time. He said, get behind me, Satan. You know, Satan is the accuser. It's the obstacle. You're being a stumbling block to me. You're not thinking as God does, but as human beings do. This is what he's saying to Peter. Yes, Peter is an obstacle in this way because he is rebuking Jesus. Imagine rebuking your rabbi. Imagine that rabbi being God himself. Think again, Peter. But here is Peter saying that that can't happen. God forbid that this would happen to you. Again, we'll talk about this more in Matthew chapter 16. But here, Jesus is making it very clear. Yes, that is who I am. I am the Messiah. I am the Christ. And the Son of Man must suffer many things, be rejected by the elders, chief priests, and the scribes, be killed, 3 days, rise again. And then he goes on so clearly. And if you would come after me, then you have to deny yourself and take up your cross and follow me. And this is so, so important. Especially for our day and age. You know, the whole point of this Bible in a year is, as I said yesterday or the day before, we're trying to get a biblical worldview. And the biblical worldview is that the disciples of Jesus are going to suffer for the sake of Jesus. We are not going to fit in to the world. Goes on to say, whoever is ashamed of me and of my words in this adulterous and sinful generation, of him will the Son of Man also be ashamed. And you think how many times our culture, our world, thinks that what we believe as Christians is backwards, is outdated, is just ignore it. And how many times as Christians in our world are we tempted to go more with the world than we are with Jesus? And this is so critical for us because we don't live in a Christian world. We live in a post-Christian world. When we lived in a Christian world, when most of, at least the West, was Christianized and people around us were more or less at least kind of believed and looked at the world in a similar way, then yeah, it wasn't necessarily difficult or you wouldn't risk anything necessarily by saying, oh no, I believe what the Bible teaches. I believe what Jesus teaches about this, that, or the other issue. But in a world that has left those things behind, man, you have families who no longer talk to each other because some of the members of the families believe what the world teaches and some members of the family believe what God teaches. And so this is so, so critical that Jesus is saying, okay, this is the deal. I'm going to suffer greatly. I'm going to suffer from people that should have actually recognized me first. I'm going to suffer. I'm going to be overwhelmed by death. I'm going to be crucified. And you, if you're going to follow me, you also will follow that path. This is the invitation and the conditions for discipleship. And we can't belong to Jesus without that. We can't belong to Jesus without it. And no amount of trying to change what he has said, no amount of trying to change what the church has always taught is ever going to help. What's going to help is grace. What's going to help is courage. What's going to help is that biblical worldview that we're all praying for and listening to these words of God for, is that hopefully not only will our worldview be shaped by a biblical lens, but also our hearts will be sharpened. Our hearts will become strengthened. Our hearts will be more courageous so that we can boldly and lovingly proclaim Christ to a world that has forgotten who he is.
So we need prayers. We need to pray for each other. We need to pray for

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1: Will my desires be satisfied? And that's a one-word answer, Jesus. Because at the heart of every desire is our desire for Jesus and everything that he promises us. So the answer is yes, and the answer is Jesus.
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0: 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He talks about how when we sing during the liturgy, we're making art out of God's word itself. So next time you're there, I think you'll want to get out your songbooks.
5: Hi, my name is Father Mike Schmitz, and you're listening to the Catechism in a Year, where we encounter God's plan of sheer goodness for us, revealed in Scripture and passed down through the tradition of the Catholic faith. The Catechism in a Year is provided by Ascension, who produced and funded this program. In 365 days, we'll read through the Catechism of the Catholic Church, discovering our identity in God's family as we journey together toward our heavenly home. This day is day 157. We were reading paragraphs 1153 to 1158, talking about two different things. Yesterday, we launched in even more deeply into how is the liturgy celebrated. Remember the day before? Who celebrates the liturgy? Beautiful, incredible. Yesterday, how is the liturgy celebrated? Continuing, yesterday we talked about signs and symbols, right? That way of we communicate through signs and symbols. That's how God communicates to us in signs and symbols. The next two signs and symbols we're talking about are words and actions and singing and music. So today we have three paragraphs on words and actions that we basically, here is God speaking to us through sacred scripture, right? And speaking to us through the liturgical word and action. And also, here is singing and music and the importance of singing music. In fact, singing and music is so important. The church says that out of all of the art, out of all of the things that can help us

pray well. Singing and music is of inestimable value, greater than that of any other art. That's incredible. And we're going to find out why later on. Well, today, in the next few minutes, before we launch in, let's just say a prayer. Father in heaven, we give you praise and glory. We thank you so much for bringing us to this place. We thank you for communicating yourself to us in sacred scripture. Thank you for communicating yourself to us through the liturgy. And not just speaking a word from afar, but coming close to us. Thank you for revealing your face and your heart to us in the sacraments. Thank you for speaking to us as two children, inviting us to respond, eliciting some act of faith and of hope and of love back to you who are our good and heavenly Father. Thank you. Please just receive our thanks today that we make in the name of Jesus Christ, our Lord. Amen. And in the name of the Father and of the Son and of the Holy Spirit. Amen. It is day 157. We're reading paragraphs 1153 to 1158. Words and actions. A sacramental celebration is a meeting of God's children with their Father, in Christ and the Holy Spirit. This meeting takes the form of a dialogue through actions and words. Admittedly, the symbolic actions are already a language, but the Word of God and the response of faith have to accompany and give life to them so that the seed of the kingdom can bear its fruit in good soil. The liturgical actions signify what the Word of God expresses, both His free initiative and His people's response of faith. The liturgy of the word is an integral part of sacramental celebrations. To nourish the faith of believers, the signs which accompany the word of God should be emphasized. The book of the word, a lectionary or a book of the gospels, its veneration, procession, incense, candles, the place of its proclamation, lectern or ambo, its audible and intelligible reading, the minister's homily which extends its proclamation, and the responses of the assembly, acclamations, meditation psalms, litanies, and profession of faith. The liturgical word and action are inseparable, both insofar as they are signs and instruction, and insofar as they accomplish what they signify. When the Holy Spirit awakens faith, He not only gives an understanding of the Word of God, but through the sacraments also makes present the wonders of God which it proclaims. The Spirit makes present and communicates the Father's work, fulfilled by the beloved Son. Singing and music. The musical tradition of the Universal Church is a treasure of inestimable value, greater even than that of any other art. The main reason for this preeminence is that, as a combination of sacred music and words, it forms a necessary or integral part of solemn liturgy. The composition and singing of inspired psalms, often accompanied by musical instruments, were already closely linked to the liturgical celebrations of the Old Covenant. The Church continues and develops this tradition. As St. Paul wrote to the Ephesians, "Address one another in psalms and hymns and spiritual songs, singing and making melody to the Lord with all your heart." St. Augustine said, "He who sings prays twice." Song and music fulfill their function as signs in a manner all the more significant when they are more closely connected with the liturgical action according to three principal criteria: beauty expressive of prayer, the unanimous participation of the assembly at the designated moments, and the solemn character of the celebration. In this way, they participate in the purpose of the liturgical words and actions, the glory of God, and the sanctification of the faithful. As St. Augustine wrote, "How I wept, deeply moved by your hymns, songs, and the voices that echoed through your church. What emotion I experienced in them. Those sounds flowed into my ears, distilling the truth in my heart. A feeling of devotion surged within me, and tears streamed down my face. Tears that did me good." The harmony of signs, song, music, words, and actions is all the more expressive and fruitful when expressed in the cultural richness of the people of God who celebrate. Hence, religious singing by the faithful is to be intelligently fostered so that in devotions and sacred exercises, as well as in liturgical services, in conformity with the church's norms, the voices of the faithful may be heard. But the texts intended to be sung must always be in conformity with Catholic doctrine. Indeed, they should be drawn chiefly from the sacred scripture and from liturgical sources. Okay, so there we are, paragraph 1153 to 1158. Gosh, you guys, okay, words and actions. Let's go. Let's launch into this. I love the very first line, 1153. A sacramental celebration is a meeting of God.

God's children with their Father in Christ and the Holy Spirit. And that's it. This is what is happening at every sacramental celebration, of obviously in the Eucharist, in the Mass, completely, yes, but also in all of the sacraments. I even think of the way in which the Church has asked us to practice and enter into the sacrament of reconciliation. It involves the proclamation of God's word. At the very beginning, the priest, as he welcomes us, I mean, a lot of times our experience of it is kind of simplified, right? So it's a brief introduction, here's a blessing, and then the person goes to confession, they confess their sins. But in the fullness of the liturgy, in the fullness of this action, there's always a proclamation of God's word. And sometimes that word of God is very simple. Sometimes that word of God is a little bit more extended, but there is the speaking of the Father, right? In Christ and in the Holy Spirit, that speaks to us a word that is meant to elicit faith. And so, of course, that always happens in every liturgy. If you've ever been part of the anointing of the sick, you recognize that the word of God is proclaimed. If you've ever been part of sacrament of matrimony, even outside of Mass, the word of God is proclaimed. And that's so, so important, because if this is going to be a meeting of God's children with their Father, then the meeting takes form of a dialogue. And that dialogue happens through actions and words, right? So there's obviously the symbolic actions that are happening and the words of the liturgy, but obviously the word of God is going to have a very, very important place. That's why in paragraph 1154, it highlights, so when it comes to the liturgy of the word, it's integral part of sacramental celebrations. And so there are signs there that emphasize the role of the word of God. So for example, typically we want to have the book of the word. So that's usually a lectionary, right? The book that we read from at Mass, or maybe a book of the Gospels. There is oftentimes a veneration. And if there's no veneration, what I mean by that is, like, sometimes it's a procession or there's incense. When the deacon goes up, or the priest or bishop, whoever's proclaiming the gospel, they go up and they say, the Lord be with you and with your spirit. A reading from the Holy Gospel according to John, glory to you, O Lord. And then they take the incense and they will incense the word of God there. That can happen. If it doesn't happen, if there's no procession, I've been at many, many Masses where there hasn't been a procession of the gospel book or of the lectionary at all. But what happens is, this is just remarkable. I think this is really beautiful, is especially if I go to Mass with a bunch of priests, is that wherever the word is being proclaimed from, like that ambo or that lectern, wherever that is, typically all the priests who are standing, the bishop, whoever is listening to the word of God, they will turn so that their whole body is facing whoever it is who's proclaiming the word of God. And this is, again, it's a small thing, but it highlights this, what we're doing. It highlights the beauty, the power, and the goodness, the gift that is the word of God proclaimed in the liturgy. Keep going in mind here. I love this paragraph 1155. It says this, it says that not only when the Holy Spirit awakens faith in the liturgy, he not only gives an understanding of the word of God, but through the sacraments also makes present the wonders of God. So here's the Holy Spirit that helps us to understand God's word. I mean, this is one of the gifts you can pray for right now. If you've ever said, ah, gosh, I can't understand scripture. I listen and I don't know what it's saying. One thing to do, well, we can obviously study more scripture, and that's wonderful, but we can also ask the Holy Spirit, Holy Spirit, teach me. Holy Spirit, come to my assistance. Lord, make haste to help me. Help me understand your word as you're proclaiming. So the Holy Spirit awakens faith and gives us an understanding of the word of God, but through the sacraments also make present the wonders of God. And this is the thing we've been saying so many times, right? What Jesus made possible, the Holy Spirit makes actual. The wonders of God are made present by the power of the Holy Spirit. Now, last thing here, when it comes to singing and music, this is, I think this is really incredible. And this is beautiful, is that the musical tradition of the Universal Church is a treasure of inestimable value, greater even than of any other art. We have statues, we have incredible buildings, we have incredible paintings, icons. All of these things are amazing, but the musical tradition of the Universal Church is of an estimable value far greater than any other art. Why? The main reason, and many reasons, but the main reason is because sacred music, the musical tradition of the church, is a combination of sacred music and words. And it forms a necessary part of the solemn liturgy. So it's a combination of sacred music. So here's the tune, right? But it's also the words. And typically those words are supposed to be, as it says in paragraph 1158, it should be drawn chiefly from sacred scripture and from liturgical sources. And so

0: art you're making, when you're making sacred music, you're making this art out of God's word itself, right? So you're taking a psalm and you're setting that psalm to music. You're taking the words God has revealed to us, again, divinely inspired, God breathed the words to us, and making those into another piece of art. You're using those words to create another piece of art, the musical tradition of the church. And that piece of art forms a necessary part of the liturgy. So it's not just kind of a, you know, you can have a statue in the corner. You can even have a big crucifix that's beautiful and it just moves you to reflect on Christ's passion, his love for us. And that's awesome. That's incredible. But neither of those things are essential or integral parts of a solemn liturgy. But when we sing the Sanctus, when we sing the Kyrie, when we sing the Psalms, that is actually a necessary part of the solemn liturgy. I think this is just so important. I love the St. Augustine quote because I heard it ever since I was a kid in Catholic school and I didn't want to sing. And they would say, well, you know, St. Augustine says, he who sings prays twice. So you can, you know, it's kind of a twofer situation, or maybe it's a matching gift kind of a situation if you sing that God matches that with the gift. Keep on moving. There is something very powerful about this, the way in which the church has asked us to utilize music, the function of music in the liturgy. And that function is, the more it's going to lift our souls to the Lord, the more it's going to bring us into contact with God, it has to have three principal criteria. And those three principal criteria are beauty expressive of prayer. So it's meant to be prayer. It's not background music, right? It's not background music. So beauty expressive of prayer. Secondly, the unanimous participation of the assembly at the designated moments. So it's not meant to be just a solo. In fact, I know that there are many places that say we don't do pre-recorded music here in the liturgy. Why? Because for the pre-recorded music, you're just listening in to something else. Whereas music in the liturgy is meant to have the unanimous participation of the assembly at the designated moments. So we're all meant to sing. No, that doesn't mean to say you can't have a solo, because it's live, it's there, it's a member of the assembly is currently, presently offering up the praise. And so the designated moments when it's the cantor's job or the soloist's job. But oftentimes it's the unanimous participation of all of us. And then thirdly, the solemn character of the celebration. And so we always want to match the music to the character of the celebration. So for example, at a wedding, it makes sense for things to be joyful. At a funeral, it makes sense for things to have a more somber tone. On Good Friday, it makes sense that our music would be in kind of a minor key. And on Easter Sunday, it would make sense that our music would be lofty, exalted. Does that make sense? So these are some three principal criteria. And because of that, we can participate in the purpose of the whole thing in the first place. And what's the purpose of the whole thing in the first place? You know this. Purpose is the glory of God and the sanctification of the faithful, that God be glorified and the world is sanctified. And that's what we're called to do. So good. What a gift. And there's more in paragraph 1158. If you want to go back and read about, it's meant to express the cultural richness of the people of God who celebrate. So you have different music in the Far East. You have different music in South Africa. You have different music in the West than you do in other parts of the world. And that's good. It's expressive and fruitful when expressed in the cultural richness of the people of God who celebrate. And yet it always has to have that unity. Always has to have that unity of the church's norms, being in conformity with the church's norms. Hope that makes sense. You guys, this is a little bit of a longer day. We had some short days though. So let's make up for this. You guys, I'm so grateful for all of you. Honestly, every single one of you who made it all the way here today, 157. I hope that we're all learning. I know that I hear from so many people who are saying that every single day, there's just another thing that God is unpacking, another thing that God is opening up in their heart, in their mind. And I hope that this second pillar of the catechism on the sacramental life is no different. Tomorrow, we're going to talk even more about some more holy images. And then later on, when is the liturgy celebrated? But that's for tomorrow. That's for the next days. That's for future us to worry about. Today, I want to let you know something. I am praying for you. Please pray for me. My name is Father Mike. I cannot wait to see you tomorrow. God bless.
1: That was day 157 of Catechism in a Year with Father Mike Schmitz. And now we'd like to share audio from a video called How to Pray Our Father Like Never Before with Father Mark Mary and Brother Colby from the Ascension Presents YouTube channel.
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2: And we are the Franciscan Friars of the Renewal. And this is Ascension Presents. Brother Colby, thanks for coming. Last week, we were talking about kind of getting back to some of the basics and the fundamentals of the rosary. Brother Colby, you love the rosary.

0: I love it.
1: You pray it every day?
0: I'm addicted to it.
1: So, of course, an essential component of the rosary is the Our Father. Brother Colby, can you just share a little bit with us of why you love those prayers?
0: Yeah, Father, thank you. I love this prayer because it's given to us, first of all, by our Lord Jesus. And I was thinking of the gospel, I and the Father are one. The moment I encountered Jesus, where he was present in the room with me, I felt absolutely loved by him. And this is how I see the Father. I was really reflecting on the leper, and then Jesus comes to your soul, and we have all these wounds, all these hurts and pains, emotional, spiritual, physical. You say to him, you can heal me if you will it. Don't go away from me. And he says, I won't go away from you, and I do will it. And then you just stay there with him. And I just feel loved by him. And I don't always have feelings, but I have faith. And I believe that he's there. And it's peaceful. It's very peaceful. Our Father who art in heaven, hallowed be thy name. Sometimes a lot of us forget the creed along with our Father. I believe in God the Father Almighty. You know, I was studying a book on the universe. I was just reading it, and there's thousands, billions of galaxies out there. There's 93 million miles to the sun, and our Father holds that in his hands. If he can do that and hold a little delicate flower, it shows you how powerful he is and how humble and how precious our soul is. Like, how delicate our soul is, and he knows how to handle it. And what does he do? He gives us his son, Jesus. Our Father who art in heaven, hallowed be thy name. Thy kingdom come. What is his kingdom? Is his kingdom of mercy, his kingdom of peace, kingdom of joy, kingdom of communion. And what does Jesus do in his prayers? It brings us back to the Father. And that's his whole mission, to bring us back to the Father. But what you want to understand is this is out of an action out of love. The Father loves us, and he gave his only begotten son. And we are precious jewels. You know, Jesus in the gospel, where he says, someone finds a pearl of great price, he goes and buys a field, buries it, and hides that treasure. We are that precious treasure. We are the precious pearls. Jesus gave his whole complete life, left heaven, left the Father, even though we're still in union with the Father, just for that one precious soul. And he's gentle. He's kind. He's merciful. And you encounter Jesus in the center of your soul with all the pain, the brokenness. And when we say, give us this day our daily bread, Father wants to give us his son, Jesus. And a lot of times we think it's just material things, and he wants to take care of our material needs, but it's Jesus in the Eucharist. It's sacramental, this prayer of our Father. And we ask him to forgive us. And Jesus asks us to forgive those who sin against us. And it's very hard. Right? It's very hard. That's why Jesus tells us in the gospel, asking you shall receive, seeking you shall find. Give me the grace to forgive. We're not just saying there's the words. We're saying the prayers in our heart that the Holy Spirit teaches us as we say these words. There's so much more in there. And I was telling somebody about the Our Father. You know, you look at a lake, and it's glistening, the sun is beautiful off the water, and you see the nature around it. And sometimes we just glance at the top of the Our Father. If we plunge into the water, you see there's more life. You got to plunge into the Our Father. It's so simple, but it's so rich. Lead me not into temptation. I just walked down from the Bronx farm to here, and I can't count how many times I was tempted on the way down here. Lead me not into temptation and deliver me from this evil. There's so many people suffering out there. And I had confidence that the Father heard my prayers, because you pray that in union with Jesus. You know, I can imagine the apostles watching Jesus pray. You know, they see him praying. They see him working. They see him walking on the streets. But he goes off to pray for a long time. And they ask him, questions were rising up in their hearts. They come to Jesus, how do you pray? And Jesus teaches them this prayer. And you know, we have this struggle with division today in the world. What does Jesus say? He doesn't just say my Father, he says our Father. For the whole world. It's not just meant for me and Father Mark Mary. It's for the whole world. Our Father who art in heaven, hallowed be thy name. He's the holiest of holies. But there's a lot, Father. I don't know.
2: Yeah.

0: Brother Colby, you love Jesus?
1: I do love Jesus, and I want to love him more because I feel like I love him very little.
0: Yeah. And you love Mary?
1: I do love Mary, and I want to love her more.
0: Yeah.
1: I want to let them love me more. Like, the more that you allow yourself to be loved by them, even though you feel so unworthy, mm-hmm. makes you want to love them even more.
0: Yeah.
1: Should not be afraid of that. Don't be afraid of your weakness. Don't be afraid. Just let them love you there. And your heart just fills up with gratitude. Eternal gratitude.
0: Bro, I just love hearing you talk about your love of Jesus, Most Holy Trinity, Our Lady. And I'm grateful that you came to share that with our friends here, our viewers. So, my friends, I hope Brother Colby's witness of the depths of love that you can experience and plunge while praying the rosary, while receiving and praying. And it is, right? There's a way in which it's receiving the gift. The Father sent the Son, and the Son gave us the Our Father. It's a way of returning the gift, of receiving the gift. And the Father sent the Archangel Gabriel, and he gave us the beginning of the Hail Mary, right? And the Holy Spirit through Mary, or through Elizabeth, inspiring Elizabeth, gave us another part of the Hail Mary, and the church sort of wrapped it up. So it's beautiful. Thanks, Brother Colby.
1: You're welcome. Can I share one more
0: thing? Yeah, yeah, yeah.
1: But we could always follow Mary's response. My soul magnifies the Lord. My spirit rejoices in God, my Savior. She completely gives all the glory to Him. And that's what we're called to do.
0: All right, friends, let's do it. Let's pray well, and let's be hopefully renewed in just anticipation and in a reverence and an expectation for what treasures are given to us, particularly through these prayers of the Our Father and the Hail Mary. Thanks, Brother Colby.
1: Amen. Thank you.
0: All right. Thanks for watching. We have a little sign-off here. Somos, remember, we're pilgrims on this earth. Somos peregrinos, poco a poco, little by little. Vamos a llegar. We're going to make it. God bless you all.
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4: I've met so many parents over the years who blame themselves for their children wandering from God. Can I just say this to everybody listening right now? That's ridiculous. Stop that if you're doing it. God is a pretty good parent, and his first two children rejected him. It's called free will. So what do you do about it if your child wanders from God in their adulthood? One, pray and fast. It worked for St. Monica. It said that she gave birth to her son, St. Augustine, a second time, spiritually, through her tears and prayers. Prayer is powerful. Never doubt that. Two, while it's important to challenge them, don't let your relationship become all about that. When you evangelize family members, remember, it's a marathon, not a sprint. Keep loving them. Keep those doors of communication and friendship open. And three, never lose hope. God loves your kid more than you ever could, and he's on your side. And in the end, he won his rebellious children back. That's what Scripture's all about. He can do the same for yours. This is Chris Stefanik from RealLifeCatholic.com on EWTN Radio.
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6: This Sunday, the Church celebrates Corpus Christi Sunday, the day in which we affirm our faith in the real and true presence of Jesus Christ in the Most Blessed Sacrament. In the Gospel at Mass, we read an amazing dialogue between Jesus and the Jews of his time. Jesus says, "I am the living bread that comes down from heaven. Whoever eats this bread will live forever, and the bread that I will give is my flesh for the life of the world." The Jews quarreled among themselves, saying, "How can this man give us his flesh to eat?" Jesus said to them, "Amen, amen, I say to you, unless you eat the flesh of the Son of Man and drink his blood, you do not have life within you." This is an amazing dialogue because in it, Jesus affirms something absolutely wonderful, that whoever eats the bread that he will give will have life forever. And yet you find the folks of his day quarreling with him about this. They ask, "How can this be?" I think it's so interesting how slow we are to believe good news. Here Jesus says something absolutely stupendously wonderful.

0: namely that salvation, life, love are all possible, and that you can find them in the most blessed sacrament. And yet people say they can't seem to believe this act of faith, and therefore stay outside of the wonderful promise that Jesus makes for us. Why would you stay outside of life? What advantage do you have by staying in doubt? Why do we just seem so slow to believe in something so hopeful and so wonderful as God's love for us given to us as food and drink? Nothing will change our lives more than hope, and no proclamation is more hopeful than to know we can find God in the Eucharist.
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0: Hello and welcome to Catholic Answers Live. I am Cy Kelly, your host. William Albrecht, our guest, our good friend William Albrecht. That's the way I should say it, because he is our good friend, and he's been rendering great service to us for a long time now. And we turn to him whenever we've got an opening, pretty much. William's name comes up, and today we're going to ask you, why aren't you Catholic? Is that right, William? Is that what you were expecting the question to be?
1: Oh, yeah.
0: Okay.
1: Oh, yeah, definitely.
0: Okay, good. For a second there, I was like, is that what we're doing?
1: Yep.
0: You ever get that panic when you just go on the air and you're like, am I remembering this correctly? Or
1: I do. I get that panic quite often sometimes.
0: Yeah. So, why aren't you Catholic? If you're not a Catholic, you go to the top of the line, 888-318-7884. Anybody can call. We'll take a call from anybody. But we're on these days, especially at this time of the year, when, you know, in a month or two or three, most parishes will start their RCIA or OCIA process. And so this is a great time to be encouraging people. Hey, you know, you've been thinking about the Catholic Church. How about coming and doing some inquiry classes? There's no obligation. Nobody requires anything. You don't register for anything. You don't go on the Vatican's list yet. You know, you don't go yet on the Vatican's list. But so maybe you're not a Catholic and you want to tell us why, and we'd love to talk about it and encourage you, if you're thinking about coming close to the Catholic Church, to come closer. 888-318-7884. 888-318-7884. William, a wonderful apologist, and especially devoted to the early church, to the church fathers, to what's called patristics, but we talked to him about all kinds of things, orthodoxy and oh my goodness, you never met anybody, maybe Tim Staples, who loves the Virgin Mary as much as William. I'm getting that pretty much right.
1: You got that right, without a doubt. I'm known for my Mariology. You're correct about that.
0: Yeah, it's good to be known for your Mariology. I have a feeling that, you know, when will be really good time to be known for your Mariology? The moment of death. I think that's.
1: I'm with you there.
0: That's going to be.
1: That's when it'll matter, man.
0: That's when that's going to come in handy. 888-318-7884. All right, I'll tell you what. If there's all kinds of non-Catholics, from non-Christians to I don't believe in God, to, you know, I'm almost there. And often our Orthodox brothers and sisters are, we think of as the closest, because the most of what can be shared in the Christian faith, we share with the Orthodox outside of full communion. And so I just want to ask you, I'll give you a starter question. Orthodox and Catholics don't have the exact same canon of Scripture. Of course, the canon of Scripture is mostly the same for almost everybody. We don't want to exaggerate that, but we don't have the exact same list of inspired books. So when did Catholics and Orthodox begin to disagree on the canon?
1: That really is a great question, one that I love talking about. Indeed, I love talking about Mary and the canon. So right there, and it was a big reason as to why I became Catholic, sorry, the canon. And diving in to the issues in the Catholic and the Orthodox as well, in fact, we'll even talk about the Oriental Orthodox and the Assyrian Church of the East. You're definitely right. We are in agreement

0: on the broader canon, there's no doubt about that. It isn't like there's an enormous difference. So that's a really good point. That is a critical point that we've got to make immediately. Now, the one thing people also do is at times they will talk as if Rome invented the canon at Trent. And of course, that isn't true. History doesn't support that narrative at all. In fact, we can look very early on and we can see that what we refer to as the canon was, number one, these broader books that we call deuterocanonical are being used in the Bible itself. And in early church history, the early fathers in every century are using them. Really, you don't have the church laying out a fixed canon until you get to the 4th century. And when Augustine, St. Augustine, decides to query, to contact the apostolic churches, and he does that famously in his work called De Doctrina Christiana. And the answer is a unanimous one. They come back with a resounding voice. This is our canon. And the canon matches what we have today in Catholicism. All you got to do is read the work of De Doctrina Christiana from Augustine. But that would include the Old and the New Testament. So we then pause and we realize, okay, but hold on, Cy and William, you're talking about merely local councils, Hippo 393, Carthage 397. That would be correct, Cy. Those are what you would call local, but the status of those councils would be elevated to a higher status by the Pope, would elevate the status of those councils. And then later, when ecumenical councils do talk about the canon, you've got the same list there. The one that we have today within Catholicism is the one of antiquity. So then you got to stop and wonder, why do we have different ones within Orthodoxy? In the world of Oriental Orthodoxy, depending on what church you refer to, some don't have 5 New Testament books, 2 Peter, 2 John, 3 John, Jude, the Apocalypse. They don't have them there. That would be the same for the Assyrian Church of the East. They're lacking those books, whereas they have the Deuterocanon in the Old Testament. But then some have 3rd Maccabees and 4th Maccabees. Then you get the Eastern Orthodox, and depending on what church you're talking about, whether you're talking about Russian Orthodoxy or another form of Orthodoxy, some will have a canon shockingly similar to ours, but then they may have 3rd Maccabees, and then another church may have 4th Maccabees. Ultimately, here's what we can say. We can say there's a lack of uniformity within Orthodoxy and the canon. There is no unanimity there. Yeah, there is no unanimity there. And even shockingly and stunningly, there are some Russian churches which seem to denigrate the status of the deuterocanonical books. But that's a topic for a whole other day. The fact of the matter is there is no uniformity. But then we have to stop and wonder, okay, well then ultimately, when did this disagreement sneak in or creep in? Now, it's a lot more difficult to lay it down for Oriental Orthodoxy. Oriental Orthodoxy, pretty much later in history, there are certain books that early on these books are contested, but later in history they seem to drop out of favor. Depending on what figure you look at, a titan in the world of the Assyrian church is Theodore of Mopsuestia. And he didn't look favorably in a number of books, so they eventually fell out of favor. Then we can look to the Eastern Orthodox. Why do we differ on the canon? And were we ever united? We were united. When we were together and we were one, we were united. Evidence of that is when they were under the Pope, they recognized what we call the North African Code. Now, what is the North African Code, Cy? That is when the church gathered at Hippo 393, at Carthage 397, and then Carthage another one in 419, where the canon of the Bible is laid out. They agreed with that canon. In fact, there are multiple ecumenical councils that show that. 3rd Constantinople, same canon mentioned by Pope St. Agatha, and we're united there at 3rd Constantinople. Then we break apart, but here is something that'll blow you away. There is a council known as Florence, which is a failed reunion council. And there at Florence, when East and West were going to unite, part of the Florentine proceedings is the canon. Well, the canon at the failed reunion council is exact to what we have at Trent. And that was not a stumbling block between the Orthodox and the Catholic. Then we get to the Council of Trent, and Trent reiterates what was listed there at Florence, meaning when we were united East and West, we agreed in the canon. Ultimately, when does the real instability occur? Really, the major confusion, Cy, occurs probably in the 17th century when there is a patriarch of the Orthodox named Cyril Lacar. This is where things get chaotic.
1: Oh.

0: Their patriarch, Lacaris, was heavily influenced by Calvinism. Heavily influenced. And his influence by Calvinism led to him removing the deuterocanonical books. This is post-Reformation era. Remember, we're no longer together. We're no longer united. So when the Reformation came knocking on their door, they weren't used to dealing with these issues the way that Rome had already dealt with them. So that causes a huge controversy. They have to gather in a council, condemn what he did, and restore those deuterocanonical books. But after that, there really is no fully uniform Eastern Orthodox canon. Today, some hold the Third Maccabees, some Fourth, some Psalm 151, Esdras, Prey of Manasseh. At the end of the day, the canon that is the canon of antiquity is only the canon that you're going to find within Catholicism.
1: Wow. Well, I'm a little
0: taken. It's a bit of a mouthful.
1: It is. I didn't like that the villain in the story was named Cyril. That part, that's very self-serving, I know, on my part. But
0: right.
1: You say how low. Like, you say all this great stuff, and that's what I get out of it. Sorry. I wish. But that was extremely helpful. I had no idea. I would have thought, oh, this is an ancient division, but it's really much, much more recent.
0: Oh, yeah. Yeah, much, much more recent, because really, really, and that is a good thing that I can say that we have a whole lot of agreement when it does come to the canon early on. We're united in that particular point. And one thing that I do want to say is it isn't really as if it's completely all doom and gloom, because there are many Orthodox that do recognize this issue. And there are many Orthodox that they recognize this as a problem. In fact, I've got near and dear friends that are Orthodox. They recognize it to be an issue, and they hearken to the Catholic canon. And I'm completely on board with that.
1: So I feel like every time I ask you a Catholic Orthodox type question, I end up with in the same final question. But this one is not really a church dividing issue, then.
0: Church dividing issue, well, we're talking about the Word of God, and it is a very important one.
1: Okay.
0: It's a very important one, it is. But we could pose a hypothetical. A hypothetical question we could pose would be, what if reunion would happen? If reunion would occur, how would the Catholic Church view those books? So there's a possibility, and that it's a good one, that perhaps the Catholic Church could look at books like Third Maccabees and Fourth Maccabees as valuable books in the idea that they may have valuable teaching, but definitely not canonical.
1: I see. Gotcha. All right. William Albrecht, our guest, why aren't you Catholic? Our question, 888-318-7884. I'll tell you what, when we do Why Aren't You Catholic, especially this time of the year, and I can explain that later, why this time of year in particular. We also let Catholics call, and we just try to prioritize the non-Catholics so that we make sure we're addressing why they are not yet in full communion with the Catholic Church. 888-318-7884. Right back with more William Albrecht on Catholic Answers Live.
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Catholic Answers Live. William Albrecht, the only active Catholic apologist I know out there in the media world, who does apologetics in three

0: languages, English, Spanish, and German. And I just got to have my first visit to Germany a couple weeks ago. And I just loved
1: it. How'd you love it?
0: I thought it was great. This is what I really want to do. I want to, just by accident somehow, end up in Germany when they have the Christmas markets. Everybody says you got to go to those Christmas markets. So
1: you won't want to come back home. I'm telling you, don't do it. You won't want to come back home.
0: Really?
1: It is incredible. It's incredible size. Best time of the year.
0: Well, all right. Maybe I won't go then because I do.
1: And
0: need
1: let me
0: to
1: tell you
0: home.
1: One thing.
0: Yeah.
1: Every market. The experience is incredible. Doesn't matter where you are in Germany, you're going to encounter a Christmas market. So don't let them tell you, oh, no, you only have to go here. Anywhere you're at in Germany, you're going to encounter one. You're going to be blown away.
0: Yeah, you don't have to go to like this is the only one to go to. It's not that kind of thing.
1: Exactly.
0: Yeah.
1: Exactly. You're going to love it.
0: All right. If I can just somehow accidentally end up in Germany in early December, I don't know how an accident like that would happen, but I'm going to work on it. Daniel in Merrillville, East Tennessee, watching on YouTube. You are numero uno today, Daniel. Thank you for your call. Why aren't you Catholic?
2: Well, it's great to be first in line. I'll have to say it's great listening to you guys. I've come a long way from where I'm at. Why am I not Catholic? I'd say I'm not Catholic yet. I have come to the realization and stuff in researching that at the very least, the Eucharist is true in the, the apostolic faith. So I'm considered a Protestant looking to become Catholic, but I have some obstacles to get over.
0: Okay.
2: And one is like a personal one, so I have some stuff going on that I could get into, and I have another one that's kind of more just overall. One would be, of course, it's Mary. That's the thing about Mary.
0: So that would be the overall one that you're talking about. That's kind of an intellectual problem you have. The other is more of a personal situation. Okay. Well, you can give either one to William, whichever one you want to talk about.
1: Yeah.
2: So I guess I'll do the Mary one. So
0: okay.
2: I'm sure this has been asked several times before, is whenever we're talking about Mary, and it seems like there is a great importance, which I'm willing to take in and accept. My only issue is that it doesn't seem like in the early church or even during times of the apostle or during times of even Jesus, it seems like he wasn't talked about all that much, or there wasn't as much as emphasis. Like she's the new Eve. She's the queen or queen of heaven and these things kind of like that. Or even afterwards, like during the early church, it seems like during the apostles, like, I don't know, like I feel like a dog finding out about his tail for the first time. I'm just like, what? I would have, I don't know, like if I was back then as the apostle, I'd be asking for her wisdom and things like that. Just like, you know, you're the new Eve and all this stuff. And what's your counsel on this? You know, if you have never sinned before, how would you handle this kind of thing? But it doesn't seem like that's there. And it seems like she seemed to just retire and just kind of go quietly in these kind of things.
0: Okay.
1: Okay. Now, the Bible, without a doubt, does present Mary as the new Eve, the new Ark of the Covenant, and the Queen Mother. Now, let me try to help you out with this. You say that maybe we don't see a whole lot about Mary, but we do. In fact, we've got plenty about Mary, in particular in the Gospel of St. Luke. You can, and outside of Luke, in the Gospel of St. John, you can see her incredible maternal intercession there in John 2. You can see her great importance to the church there at the foot of the cross, where she's handed over to the beloved disciple. And then I also argue that Mary is definitely that woman crowned in glory in heaven in Revelation 12. So I've given you a number of areas where Mary without a doubt appears. And Mary is also that woman who fulfills the prophecy of Isaiah 7 in the Gospel of St. Matthew chapter 1. Matthew chapter 1 literally quotes Isaiah 7 and presents Mary to you as the mother of God. So Mary appears quite a bit. And Mary's role is very important. Mary's also presented as a new ark. In the Gospel of St. Luke, Mary is overshadowed from like the old ark was. Mary is presented as all holy. How does the angel greet Mary? Hail, which is a royal greeting, full of grace. That Greek word kaire, and then following up the Greek word kecharitomene, are indicative of Mary's unique holiness. She is all holy. So I would tell you that Mary is presented in an extraordinarily holy manner. But Mary doesn't just vanish. Mary also appears there in the book of Acts, chapter 2. When the church is born and the Holy Spirit rains down the gifts on the church, Mother Mary is there in the book of Acts. We read about her being there. So I totally get where you're coming from. From an evangelical perspective, we tend to minimize the importance of the appearances of Mary in the Bible. But if we pause for a moment and we focus on them, Mary appears as an extraordinarily holy woman. Think about it. In Luke 1, the archangel Gabriel is not greeting Mary in a normal way. He is greeting Mary with a royal greeting and then greeting her in the vocative, meaning even before she is called Mary, she's called full of grace in the Greek. And then we look in Revelation 11 and 12. In Revelation 11, 19, you have the temple in heaven open, and the Ark of the Covenant is seen. That is directly connected to Revelation 12 with a woman clothed with a son. That woman is Mother Mary, because that woman, we're told, is the mother of the Messiah. So I would argue very clearly, the Bible presents Mary in a very important, extraordinary role. And then I would also tell you the early church does as well. It isn't as if Mary vanishes from thought. Mary is honored and venerated from the very beginning.
0: What do you think?
2: Yeah, I mean, I've been around, like, the Bible is everything and the Bible is it. You know, if it's not said, you know, then it's not. But at the same time, I realize they don't speak about the Trinity or things like the Bible.
1: Well, hold on. The Bible does speak about the Trinity. But what are you having trouble seeing in the Bible, in particular about Mary? What are you having, and I don't mind any pushback, brother, any, you know, charitable pushback, I don't mind any. What are you having trouble seeing? Maybe you're thinking, hold on, William and Cy, the way William laid that out, I'm not on board. I don't mind. Let me know your thoughts. What are you having trouble with?
2: I guess it's more knee-jerk reaction than anything else. I mean, this is like, it's going from, before I looked into any of this, going from, it's all only Christ, which it is, but that there's like nothing else, you know, and these things. And now I'm learning to believe that he has a much bigger, you know, heavenly family. And
1: no doubt, John the Baptist paves the way for him. Remember Saint John the Baptist paves the way for him. And there are many incredible saints that pave the way for our Lord. We have a great family in heaven. Now, the one thing that I would tell you is it all about Jesus? All of it. Because if Mother Mary is a new ark, I want you to think about this. If Mother Mary is a new ark, what does that mean about Jesus? Well, what did the old ark contain? Well, it contained the word written on stone tablets, the presence of God as well. Well, if Mother Mary within her womb carries God incarnate, if Mother Mary is truly the new ark, well, that old ark had the presence of God. Mother Mary indeed carries God incarnate in her womb. It means Jesus is Almighty God. So everything that we look at about Mary will point to our Lord. Think of it like that. It isn't a matter of, okay, well, I thought everything was about Jesus. It is. Everything will point to our Lord. Even everything that we say about Mother Mary will ultimately point to Christ.
2: Yeah. I've heard some of these things, but articulated that very well. So, well, I appreciate that.
0: Well, Daniel, I'll tell you what, if you'd like it, I have a book that was written for you. I mean, it really was. It's called Bible Mary, the Mother of Jesus in the Word of God. And it came out here from Catholic Answers Press a few years ago. Father John Weiss is the author of it. And the basic question it asks is, where is Mary in the Bible? Where do we get all this Catholic stuff? And it goes straight to Scripture. So if you would like the book Bible Mary, the mother of Jesus and the Word of God. Just hang on, give us an address, and we will be happy to send it to you. And I hope you will continue to call, Daniel. We very much appreciate the opportunity to work through these things with you, especially because you by your own in your own words, you were

0: if Jesus is God.
1: Yeah, they don't believe Jesus is God because they don't see in the Bible that that he said that he's God. So,
0: by any chance, are they Jehovah's Witnesses?
1: They're baptized Catholics, but I don't know, somewhere along the way they might have gotten some bad, they might have just not understood.
0: Sure. Okay. So, William, I'll tell you what I'm going to do. I'm going to ask you to hang on that because I got to take a quick break. Like, this is a no choice one, and I didn't leave enough. You can't explain to my family members why they should believe Jesus is God in 20 seconds. That is not possible. No.
2: You need more.
0: The great William Albrecht can't do that. So, Abraham, can you hold on for just a couple minutes, and we'll get an answer to that?
1: Okay,
0: Abraham, I actually am very glad you asked that question, because I think sometimes we Catholics forget that right in the pews with us on Sunday are many people who don't believe the basics of the faith, and not because they're bad people or something, because they haven't been explained to them the basics of the faith. And it is basic to our faith that Jesus is God. We'll get an explanation of how to talk about that with family members from William Albrecht right after this.
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5: Well, that's pure nonsense. 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
4: You're 100% correct. 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
8: We have another call. Hello?
9: Mother Angelica?
8: Yes.
9: God bless you and your ministry.
8: Thank you.
9: I want to ask you, Mother, in heaven, will we have a free will the same as we have on earth?
8: I hope not. I tell you why I hope not. I hope you hope not. When you die, your will is set. Finito. A big door closed, not literally. Your will is set. You cannot will anymore, because your entire heaven, your degree of glory, that mansion we got through talking about, is ready from what you sent up, not what you're going to send up. The amount of love you have for God at death. You know, God isn't like Social Security, where you get your 10 best years. That's not how it goes. Whatever I've gone through and done for the Lord is right there, and the opportunity to change is gone. Now we say, oh, that's terrible. No, hey, we got purgatory. It's a wonderful place. Better going the other way. That's a second chance. I don't know why all of you or some of you get so excited. What would we do without purgatory? We'd have to go some other place. None of us seem to be ready. But you need to go to confession, like tomorrow, or tonight if you can. Because we know not the time, nor do we know the hour, when he will look and say your name. Say, come.
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0: William Albrecht, our guest this hour and next on Catholic Answers Live. Why aren't you Catholic is our question. And of course, Catholics are welcome, especially Catholics who, like Abraham, who have members of the family that they would like to help either into the Catholic faith or to understand the Catholic faith. And Abraham, William was saying before the break, he's got baptized Catholic members of the family who just don't believe that Jesus is God. And how would you how would you go about talking about that with a family member?
1: Yeah, well, I would tell him that the Bible directly shows us he's God. I'd go to John 1. Primarily, John 1:1 tells you, in the beginning was the Word, and the Word was with God, and the Word was God. And then that Word, that Logos, is identified. In John 1:14, it tells you, and the Word became flesh. Well, that Word is Jesus. So the Bible literally shows you Jesus is God. He's God who became man, literally took on carne, literally took on flesh. That is the incarnation. But I wouldn't stop there. I'd go to John 20:28, one of my favorite ones, and show them how right after the bodily resurrection, St. Thomas will approach Jesus and say, my Lord and my God. Now, our Lord doesn't correct him and say, whoa, hold on. No, no, you can't worship me. You can't refer to me as God. No, our Lord recognizes that. And I want to point out, a faithful Jew would never call a mere creature my God. They couldn't do that. To call a mere creature my God wouldn't be possible. He says, my Lord and my God. And I'll give you two more. In Titus 2:13, show your family members this. Titus 2:13, it reads, our great God and Savior Jesus Christ. Our Lord, yet again, is directly called God, directly called God, directly called Savior. And then I'm going to show you another one. Here's one that is tremendous. Go to John 8:58 and show them how our Lord will show you he claims the divine identity of Yahweh. Remember, Yahweh in the Old Testament and the New Testament is God and God alone, period. John 8:58, Jesus says, before Abraham was, I am. Now, before Abraham, Abraham's been dead for a long time, man. He says, before Abraham was, I am. That is enormous, because he doesn't say, I was. He says, I am. Now, that is the divine name that God revealed to Moses in Exodus 3:14. That is the divine name. I am who I who am. I am who am. And what happens? Well, the Jews immediately, they want to stone him, brother. Immediately, they want to kill him. Why? Not because he's merely saying, well, I'm really old. No, he's saying, before Abraham was, ego I me, I am. That means they knew he was claiming equality with God. They even say so. So that's why they try and kill him. Because anybody trying to claim equality with God is claiming to be God, to have the divine nature. So all those verses, plus many, many, many more, but those are a good starting point. You can show your family. The Bible shows you he's Almighty God.
0: So what do you think, Abraham?
2: Yeah, I actually told them that the last point you said, that that's why the, you know, that's why the Jewish, they crucified him, because he was saying that he was God. And they just told me that, well, they were, the Jewish, they misunderstood. So, I mean, I don't know how to, you know, like, I don't know how more clear I can make it to them. And they tell me that, you know, and it's kind of hard for, I don't know, maybe they just don't want to see it.
1: Yeah, if they would have misunderstood, well, I can guarantee you Jesus would have stopped and corrected them. But no, rather they want to stone him because he claims the divine identity. And if they're claiming there's misunderstanding there, they're going to have to explain why Jesus doesn't correct that. And they're going to have to also deal with John 1. John 1 is very clear.

0: that in the beginning was the Word, and that Word was with God, and that Word was God, they're going to have to deal with the fact that that Word became flesh. Well, what does it mean that he became flesh? It means he came into humanity, but that person that came into humanity is referred to as God. They're going to have to deal with that too.
1: Yeah, and she, one of them told me, well, if I don't believe it, that Jesus is God, does that mean I'm going to hell? And well, I told her where Jesus said that he's the only way to the Father, and using that, I mean, I'm not saying that they're going to hell, but I mean, Jesus said he's the only way.
2: Yeah. Yeah.
0: Our Lord is the only way. That's correct. Go ahead, Si. Sorry.
2: No.
1: Was that a good
0: response? Yeah. He definitely is the way. There's no doubt about that. And you definitely have to believe in Jesus. You have to follow him as Almighty God. That is correct. We would leave judgment, eternal judgment, up to the Lord. We wouldn't say, hey, they're damned, they're going to hell. Because the church has always recognized there perhaps are people that may be invincibly ignorant, may not know better. But to be very clear, the normative way of salvation, you've got to follow Jesus. He is the only way. And save for invincible ignorance, yes, you've got to believe in Jesus to get to heaven. He is the only way. So this is why you need to really evangelize to them and let them know the Bible teaches this, and it teaches it all over the place.
2: I'll tell you what, Abraham, it's been a while since I've sent anybody a copy of my book, A Teacher of Strange Things, Who Jesus Was, What He Taught, and Why People Still Follow Him. But maybe it'd be a good one for you to have around. If you'd like a free copy of A Teacher of Strange Things, just hang on, give us an address, and we will send it off to you. And this is one of those ones, too, where you're going to have the conversations and maybe come back. And we'll continue to have the apologists help you, because you're actually helping us. These are the conversations lots of people want to have in their family. So if you can help, come back with some, well, I said what you said, and then this is what the response was, that'll actually help other people be able to talk to their families. So hang on for the book if you want it. Let's go to British Columbia. Kathy is in British Columbia, Canada, listening on EWTN. Did I go to the right one? I don't know. I'm a little out of order today, William. I'm sorry. Kathy, go ahead.
0: No worries.
2: You are definitely the right person to talk to, Kathy. I apologize for even asking. Go ahead.
3: Can you hear me?
2: Yes, very well.
3: Okay, great. Thank you so much for taking my call. I'm a first-time caller, but a long-time listener. So, okay, my question is, my son is starting to date a girl who is Ukrainian Orthodox. And I'm wondering if that, I know Greek Orthodox is in line with the Roman Catholicism, but I'm wondering about Ukrainian Orthodoxy, and if you could give me like three ways in which RC, like Roman Catholic and Ukrainian Orthodox might be similar, that might help me understand.
2: Three seems like a lot. You're asking for a lot there, Kathy. All right. No, go ahead, William. I'm pretty sure he can do it.
0: I think we could do that. I think we could do it. Now, to be very clear, there is a lot similar between the Catholic and the Ukrainian Orthodox, but it would not be correct to say that Catholicism and Greek Orthodoxy are the same. It is not the same. In fact, the exact similarities and differences would pretty much be the same between both. Now, we do have major similarities. Both believe in apostolic succession, without a doubt. And even though you may hear different things in the online world, in their official real teachings, both maintain, meaning the Ukrainian Orthodox and the Catholic, both maintain that each has valid bishops, a valid priesthood, a valid Eucharist, and so those are three things. I got three, Si. I got three. I got three, man. Yeah. And the fourth one, I got a fourth. They're both going to affirm that each has an ancient liturgy and ancient sacraments. But there are areas that are very serious where we diverge, and there are major differences. Number one is the papacy. The way the Orthodox view the papacy, we would clearly say it's not biblical or ancient. They do not believe, well, we believe that the Pope, because of Jesus, has universal jurisdiction over the whole body, over the whole church. The Bible teaches that. They deny that, but they believe that with us for many, many centuries. They deny that today. Today they will argue.

0: argue the Bishop of Rome had what they call a primacy of honor, but not a universal jurisdiction over the whole flock. That is one area where we differ. Another area where we differ is the filioque. Now, I won't go deep into that because that might confuse a lot of people, but we say that the Holy Spirit proceeds from the Father and the Son, and they're going to traditionally deny that. Now, there are other issues. I know you only asked for two, but another one, which is an important one, and today they've more and more moved further away from it, but the Orthodox deny the Immaculate Conception, and they'll deny purgatory as well. And those are two other things that are very important. They're non-negotiables in the Catholic faith. So you asked for two only, but I gave you four. So those are four differences that they are serious differences. We have a lot in common, a whole lot more in common than we do differences. But the areas where we do diverge, they are important areas. So we say, hey, hold on. We love you all. You all are tremendous. You all are apostolic. But these are areas where we diverge. And hopefully we can talk more and more about it and come to an agreement, because as a Catholic, we would argue that all of those are not only ancient, they are biblical, and they were believed by the early church. And at one point, our Orthodox friends, when they were united with us, they agreed on those.
1: What do you think, Kathy?
2: So the Orthodox at some point were together with the Catholic Church, but then moved away with these other beliefs.
0: Is there no doubt about that. Kathy, you are 1,000% correct. And I would highly recommend, there's a show I filmed. We had a great time. Sai and myself, we sat down for 2 whole hours, man, and we talked about Orthodoxy. We had a great time there. I'd recommend you check it out. It's here in Catholic Answers. I believe it is archived. We talked 2 full hours.
1: Oh, yes.
0: And we actually go into purgatory. Remember that, Sai? We talk about purgatory there.
1: Yeah.
0: We even talk about the papacy.
1: You can find it on our YouTube page, the Catholic Answers Live YouTube page, or on our website, catholic.com. Kathy, I'd also like to send you a book we have. It's called Answering Orthodoxy. And if you would like it, all you have to do is hang on the line. Do we get to everything you needed to get to?
2: Yes, thank you so much. Appreciate it.
1: All right. Well, we're glad you called. Hang on. Give us an address and we'll send you the book, Answering Orthodoxy. We've got to take a quick break. Right back with more. William Albrecht. Why aren't you Catholic is our question for you. There's two lines open, 888-318-7884.
3: 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We'll be right back with more Catholic Answers Live.
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0: Welcome back to Catholic Answers Live. Our good friend William Albrecht is here, and we're asking you, why aren't you Catholic? And if you are Catholic and you want to ask for somebody else, that's fine. But all the lines full now, so back to the phones we go. All right, William, we're just making you work today.
1: I love it.
0: All right, as long as you love it. Let's go to Cincinnati, Ohio. Beautiful Cincinnati, Ohio. I didn't know how beautiful it was until I was there a few months ago. It's a beautiful city. People don't tell you that Cincinnati is beautiful. Robert, listening on.

0: It's 7:40 a.m. Welcome, Robert. Go ahead with your question. No, Robert? Robert's got his mute on. I bet he's got his mute on. Or he just fainted when I said how beautiful Cincinnati is. He was like, nobody's... Oh, there he is.
1: Well, there you go.
2: Beautiful here.
1: There you go.
2: Thanks for my call. Yeah, one of the reasons I'm not Catholic is I don't consider myself a Trinitarian. And one of the reasons for that is that you have, of course, Jesus has a proper name. And God, either whether they call it by Yahweh or Jehovah, is a proper name. But yet the Holy Spirit does not have a proper name. And if there are three persons in one God, why is it that two of the persons in the Trinitarians' view have proper names, but the Holy Spirit does not?
1: Yeah. Now, the number one thing that we have to unravel, and we have to be honest, it's not a good argument, is saying that having or not having a proper name is going to determine whether or not the Holy Spirit is Almighty God. That is not a good argument, because the Bible never says only divine persons must have a proper personal name. That is an invented standard. The Bible nowhere even remotely teaches that. But let's take it from, let's grant you that. Let's look in the Bible. Why do we refer to the Holy Spirit as Almighty God? Well, the Bible does. Over and over, he's shown to be a divine person with personal attributes. He is a person. You have him speaking in the book of Acts 13:2, teaching in John 14:26, and he can be grieved in Ephesians 4:30, and he has what only God alone can do, 1 Corinthians 2, he can search the very depths of your heart, something only God has the ability to do. He can be lied to. So he's definitely personal. He's a person. A mere force cannot be lied to. So we have to establish immediately, he's not a mere impersonal power. He really does speak. He really does will. He's presented as Almighty God. And then here's the other thing, even more devastating. In Matthew 28:19, our Lord will command baptism in the name, and that name is in the name singular, of the Father, Son, and Holy Spirit. So those are not three separate gods. That's one divine name right there. In the name, that's one divine name shared by three divine persons. That's Trinitarian. And then if you're wondering, okay, well, hold on. You said he's Almighty God, but I believe he's merely a divine force. Well, the Bible refutes that immediately, because if you look in the book of Jeremiah, if you look in Jeremiah, Jeremiah is really, really important. Jeremiah shows you right here. In Jeremiah 31:33-34, Yahweh in the Old Testament will declare the new covenant. Behold, the days are coming, says the Lord, that's Yahweh, when I will make a new covenant. Well, then you go to the letter to the Hebrews, and Hebrews will directly quote Jeremiah 31 and tell you, and the Holy Spirit also bears witness to us after saying, and then Hebrews directly quotes Jeremiah 31. The author doesn't say Jeremiah said. No, notice what the author says in Hebrews 10. The Holy Spirit says. So in Jeremiah, it is Yahweh speaking. In the letter to the Hebrews, we're told that's the Holy Spirit. So the Holy Spirit is identified with Yahweh. Thus, the Holy Spirit is Almighty God. That is the way we look at it. That is why we're Trinitarians, because the Bible presents to you the Father is Almighty God, Son is Almighty God, and the Holy Spirit is Almighty God.
2: Well, certainly, but bear some more research on my part, when I look at those different scriptures, like you said in Jeremiah and Hebrews.
1: Yes. Please look at them, brother. And you know what? I'd love for you to look at them, read them over, pray over it, though. Don't just take my word for it. Fact check me. Pray about it. Look at what the early church taught as well. Look, here at Catholic Answers, we do a lot of stuff on the early church fathers, Bible-related. On Catholic.com, there's a ton of material in the early church fathers. Look at what the early church fathers taught, because these are the men that were taught and trained by the apostles, and they're teaching things like what we believe in the Trinity. Look at that, study that, pray about it, and hey, we'd love for you to call in again. Call in as much as you want, my friend.
0: And Robert, I'm going to say thanks, though, and try to get at least one more call on before I have to end the hour with William, but thank you very much for the call. Cole is up in Maine watching on YouTube. Cole, thank you for waiting. Why aren't you Catholic?

0: I'm not Catholic because when I read, funnily enough, the early church fathers and the apostolic fathers, I see a more democratic system of governance. And I was raised LDS, and I see a somewhat similar structure to LDS in the Catholic Church, and I'm hesitant to jump into something so quickly, having just left the LDS faith.
1: If you don't mind me picking your brain, brother, what faith persuasion are you a part of?
0: Right now, so I was recently Mormon, but no longer. I am now, I would just say, Christian. I'm still trying to understand the Trinity, as I'm sure you're aware of the Mormon view of the Godhead. But that,
1: I sure am.
0: I would definitely say I abide in Christ, yeah.
1: Yeah, no doubt about it. Thank you for that. Now, what you brought up was early church history. And we could, man, spend a whole show just talking about the Bible and the way the Bible lays out the papacy, bishops, and what have you. But since your concern was how the early church looked and how the early church acted and reacted, we're going to go to that. But I want to tell you, the Bible lays it out very clearly as well. In the Bible, St. Peter is the shepherd over the flock. And in the Bible, we have that in action. We don't just have a mere interpretation. We have our Lord giving Peter the head shepherd over all of the apostles. And he is the one that our Lord will pray for and strengthen the faith of him. And then we can see in the book of Acts that he is the head shepherd of the flock. With that in mind, in early church history, the very same thing is there. You mentioned early church history might look like, I think you said, I think the kind of thing that you were wondering of.
0: Looking to me.
1: Yeah, and that is really quite the opposite. If it was more Orthodox looking, we wouldn't have Pope St. Clement of Rome writing to Corinth, intervening, and saying that if they don't follow his exhortation, they're basically disobeying the word of God. That most definitely is not Orthodox sounding at all. Pope Clement of Rome is the head of the church. And as the head bishop of Rome, he's intervening in Corinth. But the thing that should blow you away is the Apostle John's still alive. And Rome is acting with authority beyond its mere local region. He's the head honcho. And Pope, and forgive me, I was going to say Pope Irenaeus. Saint Irenaeus of Lyon recognizes that about 90 years later, he will write and affirm that Pope Clement wrote to the Church of Corinth with great power. But if you look at St. Ignatius of Antioch, he tells you that the Roman Church is the one that presides in love. And then if you look at St. Irenaeus of Lyon, that really does end it all. He tells you every church, everyone, not only local ones, not only a few, he tells you every church must agree with Rome because of its preeminent authority. But then after that, we get to the 200s. Notice how I haven't even gotten to the Middle Ages. I'm in the first 200 years. We get to the 200s, we get to Tertullian. Tertullian of Carthage, after he is apostatized, he abandoned the church. He left the church, and he begins to attack the Pope. And he calls the Pope the Pontifex Maximus. Well, what does that mean? Well, while attacking the Pope, he will use a Roman title for the Pope to indicate that the Pope viewed himself as the prime leader of the church. Well, he will serve as a hostile witness to show you how the papacy was viewed in the early church, and it most definitely doesn't line up with Orthodoxy. It lines up with Catholicism.
0: Well, thank you. So you mentioned Pope Clement telling people to follow him, correct?
1: Yeah.
0: We see, but issue I have is also in Galatians. I mean, it's when Paul confronts Peter, and Peter is like, you know, not eating with the Gentiles anymore, and Paul's like, you shouldn't be doing that. Paul's calling out Peter there. How would you explain that?
1: He's accusing him of being a hypocrite, but he's being a hypocrite because of something that he himself enacted. St. Peter is the one that says, we're no longer under these kinds of old laws in Acts 15. And then when St. Paul encounters him, he accuses him of being a hypocrite. It has nothing to do with him actually having abandoned the faith in any way. It's just him accusing him.

0: being a hypocrite. But notice what we also encounter in Galatians. Here's the important thing. What we also encounter in Galatians, if you look in Galatians, when St. Peter goes to learn from the apostles, who is the one that he goes to learn from? Peter. And it tells you he goes to learn and to abode and to learn history from St. Peter. The Greek word there is historici. Well, he goes to learn history from one of the three pillars. That's from Peter, because Peter is the head of the church, so that Peter can teach him the faith. Sure, he will confront Peter, but he's confronting Peter because Peter is the one that laid this down in the book of Acts, and now he's acting in a hypocritical manner. But that doesn't eliminate the fact that St. Peter is the shepherd of the church, not in any way at all. And in fact, if he wasn't the shepherd, well, St. Paul wouldn't have gone to learn from him in the book, in that very same book.
1: Yeah, no, I guess that makes sense. Yeah, no, I definitely agree with that answer.
2: Well, awesome. Cole, is there, maybe there's a Catholic Answers book that we can send you. Is there, are there any of our books that you'd be interested in?
1: Or would you like? Do you have any recommendations? I love early church history, so.
2: Oh, the early church was the Catholic Church. That was easy, man. You made that so easy.
0: I was about to tell you, yeah. You took that out of my mouth. Yeah.
2: Okay, I'll tell you what. All you got to do, Cole, as long as Maine remains one of the 50 states of the United States, we can send it to you. So act quickly. Give us an address, and we will send it to you there in Maine. The early church was the Catholic Church by Joe Heschmeyer. Lots of folks on the line, just two lines open. We're going to get to all the calls that are on, so don't go anywhere, but we are going to take just a couple minutes break. William Albrecht is our guest. Patristic Pillars is it? Yeah, patristicpillars.com.
0: You got it. You sure got it.
2: Patristicpillars.com is where you should go to learn all about what William does. But if you just want to talk to him now, 888-318-7884.

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1: Hi, I'm Jeff Cavins. Have you ever felt like your life was worthless, like you really couldn't do anything, or that your life was boring? I want to invite you to go on a great adventure with Jesus. You know, in the story of the feeding of the 5,000, Jesus said to his disciples, "You give the people something to eat." And you know, they thought to themselves, "We don't have anything." But one young boy had 5 loaves and 2 fish. And Jesus said, "That's enough." And when the little boy gave the 5 loaves and the 2 fish to Jesus, Jesus took the bread, and the Bible says that he said, "Baruch atah Adonai Eloheinu melech ha'olam, ha'motzi lechem min ha'eretz." And he gave the bread back to the disciples to feed the crowd. I want to encourage you to give your 5 loaves and 2 fish to Jesus today and let him do a miracle through you.
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3: Sometimes we may be asked by those who don't pray on a regular basis, why should we pray or why do we pray? Well, I pray to get closer to God. And I always think about what my patron saint, St. Teresa of Avila, said. She said, prayer is really nothing more than a conversation with a friend. If we think about it that way, it will help us guide our conversations with God, which we should be having as often as possible.
4: This is Father Joseph Mary. Let us pray for women considering abortion. St. John wrote, "See what love the Father has given us, that we should be called children of God, and so we are." Heavenly Father, we celebrate that from the first moment of conception, you have loved us. We pray that all may come to know your love for them and that they are children of God. Help us all to more deeply understand the great dignity that you have given us, and to see more clearly the love you have for every person, even from the first moment of their conception. We grieve over the violence that covers the world, beginning with the violence of abortion. Help us, Heavenly Father.

0: Father, to see the love that you have for us, that we are all children of God, through Christ our Lord. Amen.
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2: The phone lines are open. 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

0: Welcome back to Catholic Answers Live. Having fun with our friend William Albrecht, patristicpillars.com. There's the other name that takes you to Patristic Pillars as well. Is that one easier? What's the other name?
1: Earlychurchfathers.com.
0: Doggone it. I could have got that. Earlychurchfathers.com. So whichever one appeals to you, use either one. You'll get to William's work. You doing any debating? Have you been out on the road at all, or are you a homebody right
1: been
0: now?
1: Been debating quite a bit, yeah. In fact, a debate I had with a friend of the channel, Matt Fradd, Pints with Aquinas. That debate should be out in a few days. And another friend of the channel's, Cameron, Capturing Christianity, debated for him a few days ago. So a lot of debating, a lot
0: of
1: fun stuff.
0: You were debating on their shows. You weren't debating Cameron and Matt, right? Just so I'm not, I'm not sure who's giving up their Catholic faith here, but
1: they were hosting. My bad. Was definitely not debating them. They're firmly Catholic.
0: Yeah, yeah. So, who'd you debate on there? Or is that top secret? You got to wait till it comes out.
1: No. It'll come out in a few days. And shout out to him. He was a total gentleman. The name of Pastor Farage. He is a former Oriental Orthodox. I'm not sure if he was a deacon or a priest, but he is a convert, which is, you know, odd. You go from Orthodoxy, and he's a pastor now, a Calvinist. And we debated the topic of the bodily assumption of Mary. I thought it was a great debate. I thought it was a great dialogue. And, hey, I hope one day he comes to the fullness and comes to Catholicism, really.
0: Isn't it nice when the debate is with a civil person? Like sometimes, I know you've been in all kinds of debates, but I sometimes feel like people don't get it. Like debating is not, well, maybe some people do want to exploit it as an emotional thing. It's supposed to be an intellectual thing. It's supposed to be where.
1: 1,000%. I had such a great time debating that pastor. Very different than dealing with the shouting that I'm used to from the Black Hebrew Israelite people. Very, very different.
0: The Black Hebrew Israelites, that's part of their whole shtick, I think, is aggression. Aggression is part of the whole shtick.
1: Yeah, no doubt.
0: I think that gets old. I think that gets old. I don't think that's a lasting strategy. I mean, I'm not trying to become an advisor to the Black Hebrew Israelites, but that constant aggression is, I'm with you there. It's not a good rhetorical strategy. All right, we got a bunch of people that want to talk to you. Non-Catholics, new Catholics, maybe some folks who are Catholic but need help for a friend or a neighbor. And we got two lines open, 888-318-7884. Kristen is in Florida watching on YouTube. Hello, Kristen. Why aren't you Catholic?
2: Hi. I became Protestant in 2021, mostly in evangelical and Pentecostal churches. And actually, since a few weeks before Easter, I've been mainly attending a Catholic church. And, I'm looking at going to RCI in the fall, but I did have some questions.
0: Could I ask you a question real quick, though? What were you before you became an evangelical Protestant? What were you anything or?
2: Yeah, I was New Age spiritual, but not religious.
0: Oh, yeah. Okay, sure. Yeah, an average American, in other words. Okay, fair enough.
2: Yeah.
0: Yeah, and then
2: I was actually unusual, and now it's very typical to be that way. And I'm no longer in it.
0: Right, right.
2: And I'm like, no, Jesus Christ is the way.
0: But you met Jesus.
2: Anyway, so that's good. I did, yes.
0: Praise God.
2: Yes.
0: Praise God. So, all right. Amen. Well, what do you got for us?
2: Amen.

0: So what I was wondering was, what is the Catholic perspective on gifts of the Spirit and praying in the Spirit or praying in tongues? I don't see a lot of Catholics engaging in the charismatic gifts, and I'm just curious about that.
1: Yeah, well, over here in Texas, it can be quite common, and depending on where you really are around the world. Now, the church has never taught that gifts like tongues, prophecy, healing, or even miracles disappeared. No, the church has never, ever taught that. In the Bible, St. Paul clearly teaches that these gifts are real. 1 Corinthians 12,
0: yes,
1: where showed tongues, prophecy, healing, even miracles. Now, we need to be careful, though, because the Catholic Church has always distinguished between sanctifying gifts, meaning holiness, sacraments, grace for salvation, and then a distinction between charismatic gifts, which comes from charism. So what do we mean by that? We mean those may be special gifts given for the good of the church. And I looked it up in the Catechism. Catechism of the Catholic Church 799 tells you, whether extraordinary or simple and humble, charisms are graces of the Holy Spirit. So without a doubt, the church does encourage authentic charismatic gifts, and it's possible that there are people that have them today. And have I ever run into people? I've run into people that most definitely do have those gifts. And there are things that are even referred to as Catholic charismatic renewals, which are rather prominent.
2: Yes.
1: And they've been even encouraged, right, brother? You know about that.
2: Yeah.
1: They're even encouraged. They were encouraged by Pope St. John Paul II, the late Pope Benedict, the late Pope Francis. Quite common. So charisms definitely are real, and we would never say that they are not real.
0: Okay. And the area that you quoted was Catechism 799, is that right?
1: You got it correct. That is correct. Catechism 799, and then follow it up with 800, because right after that it tells you charisms are to be accepted with gratitude.
2: Yes,
0: okay.
2: Kristen, if you can search Catholic Charismatic Renewal anywhere, and you'll find folks, and
1: oh, yeah,
2: they have conferences. There's national conferences. I remember I went to one of their national conferences once, and I have to say, William, at the national conference, because yep, I've never been in the charismatic movement per se. I was so impressed with this conference. I really was. It was very faithful. It was the lectures and things that happened were very sturdy, really solid people. So I came away with a very good impression of it.
1: I'm with you there.
2: There's two people that I think are just magnificent Catholic scholars, John Bergsma and Dr. Mary Healy. Dr. John Bergsma and Dr. Mary Healy. And they have about a two-hour conversation about life in the Holy Spirit and the whole charismatic movement. If you look for it on YouTube, you'll find it. And I just don't think there's better people than John Bergsma and Mary Healy. Mary Healy was on the Pontifical Biblical Commission. She might still be on it.
1: Yep.
2: Like, this is like mainstream Catholic scholar and a charismatic. Now, I don't want to, I don't know if she uses that word, but that's the way I would, so I don't want to put words in her mouth. But I think you'll see how much this is at the center of the Catholic Church. Just look for that YouTube with John Bergsma and Mary Healy on the Holy Spirit. And I think you'll find fascinating stuff, Kristen.
0: Okay, Amen. Great. So that's wonderful. Thank you so much. I appreciate it.
2: Yeah. All right. I'll tell you what. We got William, which Catholic Answers book should I send Kristen? Like, if she's thinking about, if she's coming closer to the Catholic Church.
1: I'll be honest with you. I would recommend the Catholic Church was Catholic. The early church was Catholic.
2: Okay.
1: I love that book.
2: All right.
1: I love that book.
2: We'll send you, look at that. We're selling Joe Heschmeyer books today. I'm not happy about it, Kristen, but let's give you a Joe Heschmeyer book. The early church was the Catholic Church. Just hang on. We'll send it to you. All right, Kristen?
0: I love it.
2: Great.
0: Okay, wonderful. Thanks so much.
2: All right, thank you. Okay. I hope we'll get to talk again. As a matter of fact, if you watch the Bergsma and Healy conversation, I'd be interested to hear what you have to say. Call anytime.
0: Okay, sounds good.
2: All right,
0: thank you.
2: Thank you, Kristen. I better take a break. 888-318-7884, the number.
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0: Welcome back, Catholic Answers Live. William Albrecht, our guest. Your questions, welcome. If you're not a Catholic and you want to tell us why you're not Catholic, you go to the top of the line today. Why aren't you Catholic? 888-318-7884. Let's go to Kurt in Texas watching on YouTube. Nope, I'm not going to Kurt in Texas watching on YouTube. I refuse. I've changed my mind. Do you see? I don't know if you, you can't see the phone lines. He's not there. All of a sudden, line two.
1: I didn't do it.
0: You know how I feel about people in Texas? I never would hang up on a Texan. He had an offer of some barbecue or something, and he left. Let's go to Alphonsine in Canada, watching on YouTube. Alphonsine, are you there with us?
2: Yes, hello.
0: Hello, we're so happy you're here. What do you got for us?
2: I am a cradle class Catholic, my older sister is, she left the Catholic Church and she's now a non-denominational Christian.
0: I just want to tell you something. Your sister is a non-denominational Christian, and our call screener spelled non-denominational wrong, and it looked like your sister was a non-demon. I was like, what is this call going to be about?
2: Okay. Well, said, that's good. I think it's good to be a non-demon.
0: Her sister's a non-demon. I was like, well, so are all my sisters are. So I'm sorry. I'm sorry to interrupt you, but your sister is non-denominational. No, yeah, go ahead.
2: Yes, non-denominational. With the discussions that we've been having, I've learned that she likes like typology and all those other things. I learned, however, though, that she does not believe that Christ was free from original sin, and that what was the other one? He was not free from and that I completely.
0: Well, it's going to come to you. Let's handle that one because that is a big deal to think that Christ was not free of sin, including original sin, yeah. William.
1: Yeah, I'm hearing that more and more from people as of late, and that is an issue that I'm glad it came up right now. We can deal with it right now on the air. Number one, God is utterly pure, pure and incompatible with evil or sin. And the Bible never presents God as being the author of moral evil. And if we look at Christ and we recognize him as Almighty God, if he truly is God incarnate, God in the flesh, he cannot be sinful in any way. He cannot have original sin because God is completely holy, cannot be the author of evil. Now, the one area that I love going to is 1 John 1:5. God is light, and in him is no darkness at all. Now, if that is true about God, and we recognize Jesus as Almighty God, we've got to recognize him as Almighty God. The Bible presents him as such. Well, then he could not have original sin, because original sin would mean that even for a moment you're separated from God, but he's Almighty God. It would mean that for a moment you're spiritually dead, but he's Almighty God. You would be in need of redemption, but how can the creator of the universe be in need of redemption? There's no possible way. Mm-hmm. It would be a complete contradiction to his identity. And then furthermore, the Bible tells you everywhere you look, he's without sin. 1 John 3:5, in him there is no sin. And then one may come back and argue with you and tell you, they may say, well, hold on, that is talking about personal sin. Because 1 Peter 2:22 tells you, he committed no sin. Okay, we'll grant that, but all you got to do is go to the letter.

0: of the Hebrews 4:15, which tells you about our Lord, one who in every respect has been tempted externally as we are, yet without sin. But then look at this, 2 Corinthians 5:21. For our sake, he made him to be sin who knew no sin. They're probably looking at that and saying, hold on, he was made to be sin, but it's talking about how he bore our sins on the cross because he was born and created without sin at all. That might be what they're looking at and taking that out of context. But we've got to remember, if our Lord is incarnate God, which John 1 tells you, John 1:14, the Word became flesh. If he truly is incarnate God, he cannot have original sin. There's no possible way. Rather, as the Bible presents it to you, he is a spotless lamb. One cannot argue he had original sin.
1: Yeah, I agree. And actually, on that note, the other part was, she believes God created evil. I think it is from Isaiah that she's probably quoting it from, and some other passages. But I was just wondering if there is a very biblical approach to getting to that.
0: Yeah, I know. Yeah, I know what you're referring to. Correct me if I'm wrong, because there are a number of areas here, and I'm not saying she's an atheist, where atheists love to go to in the book of Isaiah. You're going to have to, because there's a number of them. I'm imagining that you mean, you could mean Isaiah 45:7. I form the light and create darkness. I make peace and create evil. I, the Lord, do all these things. But now here's the one thing. You've got to read the context. This is a famous verse modern-day atheists love to go to say, look, God is evil. God is evil. But no, in Isaiah 45, what God is talking about is how he truly is sovereign and he has power over all nations, over all people, over all peace, over everything. It isn't about God morally sinning or creating people that are wicked. No. And if you actually read a better translation, it becomes even clearer. Because notice what the contrast is. It is light and darkness and peace and calamity. It has nothing to do with him saying that he creates sinfulness. No, it is about the Lord sending judgment upon the nations. That's a very big different thing, because that is not the same thing as God morally creating sin. So really that verse is being taken out of context, but that's a very famous verse atheists love to bring up.
1: I think on that note, the only then question would be with the tree of knowledge of good and evil. I think that probably would be where she would stay and stand in her, the fact that God created this as a possibility.
2: That God was wrong to create.
1: No. The possibility of evil and. Whatnot.
0: Okay. Yeah. So when you look at Genesis 2:17, of the tree of knowledge of good and evil, you shall not eat. But here's the thing. The tree itself was not evil. It was created good like everything else. In fact, Genesis 1:31, just a few verses earlier, tells you God saw everything he made, and behold, it was very good. So everything the Lord made was good. Where does the evil come from? The evil didn't come from the tree itself. It came from disobedience. Let me give you an example. An example would be a knife. Think about a knife. One can use a knife. It can be used to prepare for food. You know, I'm thinking about this really delicious food that was sent to me from a brother from Australia. You know, I can use a knife to get Vegemite and put it on some toast and to prepare something very tasty. But then I can get a knife and I can, you know, do something pretty bad with it as well. You know where I'm going. But the existence of that knife doesn't create the bad thing that I've done. Likewise, look at the tree, you see what I'm getting at? The tree provided a real choice. But man introduced that sin through rebelling, through disobeying God, through hearing the temptation of that fallen angel and rebelling. But the Bible's very clear. It tells you sin came into the world through one man. It is not the same as one saying, well, sin came into the world through God creating evil, there's a very big difference there.

0: very big difference there, because the phrase knowledge of good and evil, what does that refer to? Well, it refers to mankind. And mankind is attempting to seize that moral autonomy apart from God, to decide good and evil on their own terms, and it doesn't work that way. It doesn't work that way. Notice what the fallen angel does. Notice what the serpent, which is Satan, the book of Revelation 12 tells you, that serpent of old, the dragon, Satan tells you, you will be like God. That's a lie. I mean, that's the very heart of sin. Creatures rejecting God's authority and elevating themselves. That's the very height of pride. That is the very sin there in the garden.
1: That makes a lot more sense, Alphonsine.
2: I'll tell you what. I'll send you, if you'd like, a copy of Why We're Catholic. Just hang on and give us an address. We actually probably will have to send you a digital copy of it. So maybe an email address, because mailing to Canada is. I don't know. I actually don't know why, but I can't mail free books to Canada. So hang on, Alphonsine, if you would like a copy of that. I'm glad to hear that your sister is non-denominational, not non-demonic. I don't actually know what that it just makes more sense, I guess. Let's go to Ari in Lodensport, Indiana, watching on YouTube. Ari, thank you for waiting. What do you got for us?
3: Hi. So, I have a question for William, and it's about Pope Vigilius, actually. So I've been studying up and reading upon it, and one of the big questions that I had was, it kind of seems that Pope Vigilius went against earlier popes during the Three Chapters controversy. I was wanting to hear your perspective on that, William, if you can clarify that for me.
0: Yeah, really good question. So number one, I'm glad that you clarified. You're not from Lodensport, and I'm glad you clarified. It's not Pope Vigilius, it's Pope Vigilius. I'm glad you clarified that, because I was a little bit confused as to who that pope was. I'm joking the way Cy was joking.
3: So I mean, what were... had a demon, so there you go.
0: So what were the three chapters, number one? In order to understand this little bit of perspective of this, the three chapters are referring to writings that are associated with figures that were suspected and were accused of being Nestorian, leaning towards Nestorianism. And it's referring to Theodore of Mopsuestia, to who we refer to today as Blessed Theodore of Cyrus, and the letter of Ebus of Edessa to Marus. Those are very famous. Everybody knows when we're referring to the three chapters. Now, the issue then becomes this. Earlier, we do find that there are definitely very unfavorable views towards Theodoret, the letter of Ebus of Edessa. But then we get to this. Do we get to Vigilius reversing earlier popes? Now, in terms of had an earlier pope dogmatically defined that every writing was either orthodox or unorthodox about these figures? And the answer is no. No earlier pope had said either or, that everything was unorthodox or everything was orthodox. So that's important. What did earlier popes defend? Number one, they defended the authority of Chalcedon. And they defended, rightly so, the fact that the pope had the authority, Pope St. Leo had this authority, to restore certain bishops after they repented. Pope St. Leo had that authority, according to him, in his view of papal primacy. The other thing is, earlier popes had defended rejecting Nestorianism. That is front and center. But the idea that they would have infallibly canonized or rejected every line written by Theodore, Theodoret, or even Ebus is not true. So when Vigilius comes around, and man, we could do a whole show on this, when Vigilius comes around and he eventually accepts the condemnation of problematic writings, he's not overturning any dogma at all. Now, the controversy becomes this. Why did Vigilius hesitate? Well, initially he feared that maybe something was being compromised. And he feared maybe initially that the East was being manipulated by Justinian. And then the other thing is, the church didn't want to condemn, not initially, long date

0: condemns the three chapters in a way that is intended to preserve the authority of Chalcedon, to reject Nestorianism, and the full divinity and humanity of Christ is preserved. Vigilius does accept that condemnation, and it doesn't refute papal infallibility in any way at all, because there's no pope that ever defined heresy as dogma, and there's no infallible teaching that ever gets reversed.
1: All right, Ari?
2: Yep, that's a great answer. Thank you so much for clarifying that for me, William.
0: Thank you for calling in. Thank you.
3: We don't get a lot of Pope Vigilius questions, Ari.
0: I think you might. I love that.
3: You might be the winner this week. You might have, have come in first on the.
0: Oh yeah.
3: On the quality of the call. That's amusing. Means I got to take a break. You can call though because there's several lines open. Why aren't you Catholic on Catholic Answers Live? 888-318-7884.
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5: The Eucharist is the test of true discipleship. Jesus teaching about the real presence is a hard saying indeed, surpassing the limits of human reason. It is a divine mystery, and yet we can grow ever deeper in our understanding and appreciation of that mystery. Find out how, next on Breaking the Bread. This Sunday, we celebrate Corpus Christi, the body and blood of Christ. The Holy Eucharist is given to us as a challenge and a promise. That's how Jesus presents it in the Gospel. He doesn't make it easy for those who hear him. They're repulsed and offended at his words. Even when they begin to quarrel, he insists on describing the eating and drinking of his flesh and blood in starkly literal terms. Four times in this week's reading, Jesus uses a Greek word, tragein, that refers to a crude kind of eating, a gnawing or a chewing. He is testing their faith in his word, as our first reading describes God testing Israel in the wilderness. The heavenly manna was not given to satisfy the Israelites' hunger, as Moses explained. It was given to show them that man does not live by bread alone, but by every word that proceeds from the mouth of God. In our psalm, also, we see a connection between God's word and the bread of life. We sing of God filling us with finest wheat and proclaiming his word to the world. In Jesus, the living Father has given us his word, made flesh, come down from heaven for the life of the world. Yet as the Israelites grumbled in the desert, many in this week's gospel cannot accept that word. Even many of Jesus' own followers grumble and abandon him after this discourse. But his words are spirit and life, the words of eternal life. In the Eucharist, we are made one flesh with Christ. We have his life in us and have our life because of him. This is what Paul means when he calls the Eucharist a communion or participation in Christ's body and blood. We become in this sacrament nothing less than partakers of the divine nature. This is the mystery of faith that Jesus asks us to believe, and he gives us his promise that sharing in his flesh and blood that was raised from the dead, we too will be raised up on the last day. This is Scott Hahn for Breaking the Bread.
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0: Welcome back. 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PatristicPillars.com. That's William Albrecht's website. Check it out. William Albrecht, our guest, doing lots of stuff. I mean, he's appearing on with all the big people. He's with Cameron Bartuzzi. He's with Matt Frad. And then he's like, you know what? It can't all be top-notch stuff. I'll go on with Cy. And then so he comes here. And
1: I love being on with you, man.
0: I was waiting, man. I was waiting for you to rescue me from my own false humility. I was totally fishing there, dude. Speed it up when I'm fishing like that.
1: I love it, man. I love it. Just don't tell Edgar.
0: But you are big time. You are big time, and we're always glad when you're here. I hope people will check out patristicpillars.com. 888-318-7884 is the number here, and we're going to Houston, Texas, where Chris is listening. Chris, thanks for waiting. Go ahead. What do you got for us?
2: Howdy. I've been reading up on the Eastern Orthodox, and they have their essence energies distinction where they say we can only know God by his effects, by his energies, even in heaven. And I think that I don't really think that would square with our theology. So I want to know, how do we, with the Eastern Catholics, how do we qualify or compromise on the essence energies distinction to make it work with Catholic theology?
1: Yeah, so a good way of replying is we do affirm a real distinction between God's essence and his operations or his activities. But a Catholic would reject the idea that the divine energies are somehow a separate part of God, and they can be experienced apart from the divine essence in a way that would compromise divine simplicity. Can we make them work? I believe that we can. I think we need to carefully define what we mean. So the way that we can define what we mean, a Catholic will affirm theosis every day, but we need to understand what we mean. God in himself is what we're referring to in the divine essence, ousia. That is incomprehensible to creatures. Correct. We agree there. We truly do participate in God, and we truly do know him. Agreed. How do we know God? We know him through his self-revelation, his grace, his operations, and his presence. Now, that doesn't mean that we can truly comprehend the divine essence as God himself comprehends. No, nobody's saying that. But as a Catholic, we can say, yeah, we do encounter God through his actions and grace, we do. We don't have to say that there are really distinct eternal energies in God separate from the essence. So here are a few points that I would tell you. The Bible says we truly do participate in God. Go there. Go to 2 Peter 1:4. It tells you we truly do become partakers of the divine nature. But it doesn't mean that we're going to actually ontologically become God and another person of the Trinity. Nobody believes that. Nobody's arguing that. Rather, we fully affirm theosis, union with God, and a real participation in the divine life. That is the goal of every Catholic there. Now, where does the disagreement? It really comes down to breaking down how we're going to lay it out. Nobody's arguing that God's essence remains fully comprehensible for a Catholic. No, his essence remains incomprehensible. We know that. And even Aquinas teaches that. So even Aquinas will teach that. So when the Orthodox tell you we cannot see the divine essence, you're going to tell them, right, we agree. Now, the issue is what comes from that. Well, a Catholic will say God is really present without dividing God, even though sometimes they may accuse us of doing that. So we've got to lay out, because it is Catholic teaching, God is absolutely simple, and we'll say God, the essence of God is identical with his attributes and operations. But the way that we as creatures experience God is according to our limited and our finite ability. So really the distinction is primarily on our side, the side of a creature. Not in the sense of, you know, separating or dividing God in any way at all. So, yeah, I would lay it out like that. I think there's a lot that we can agree upon. We're gonna agree the essence of God is incomprehensible. And we're going to say we participate in God through his grace, through his glory, his divine operations. Really, the disagreement, brother, comes from whether or not this

0: requires eternal energeia, energies, and whether they're really distinct from the divine essence. So in Catholic theology, and I would argue even in the Cappadocians, Catholic theology says God is absolutely simple, and we truly encounter God himself according to our finite, our limited capacity, and that is done without dividing God into these different parts.
1: Chris?
2: Thank you. That makes a lot of sense. Thank you.
1: All right, Chris.
0: Wonderful.
1: I'll tell you what, if you'd like a copy of the book Answering Orthodoxy, just hang on and we'll send it to you. Just give us an address. The number here is 888-318-7884. Mary is in Rapid City, South Dakota, listening on Real Presence Radio. Mary, very glad you're here. It says you're Catholic, but you've got a question for friends and family.
3: Yes. My Catholic faith just keeps getting stronger and stronger all
1: Praise
3: the time.
1: Praise God for that.
0: Amen.
3: Yeah, and listening to you guys is probably 99% of it. It resonates and makes sense and means a lot to me. So I try to bring it up with my family who are more evangelical, who started out Catholic. And when you just said on the air here a few moments ago and said, why aren't you Catholic? That's what caused me to call, is because they would say, because I don't want to be. And I thought, why would they not want to be? And it's because they would think we complicate it. We add too many facets. We add the saints. We add the Pope. We add the sacraments. We add the requirements from going to confession, that they just like that simple approach and the comfort of feeling, I love God, God loves me, I am saved. They love their worship music, and to them that's plenty. They don't feel the need for the rest.
1: Okay. How do you answer that, William?
0: Yeah. I think the way that you can break down your beautiful, because it is beautiful, Catholic faith, if anybody ever tells you, well, hold on, your Catholic faith is way too complicated. I think a beautiful way a beautiful thing to tell them is, look, our faith is not complicated at the very core. And the very heart of our faith is we're created by God. Primarily, we're all created by the Lord God. And then you remind them that humanity fell into this sin. We read about that in the book of Genesis. And, well, according to that, right when humanity fell into that sin, the Bible foretold that there would be a remedy to that. And that remedy came in our Lord who became incarnate. Jesus became incarnate for us. Jesus is God. And that person that became incarnate for us died on the cross for us, and he rose again for our salvation. And then you tell them, we are saved because of his death on the cross, because he saved us by grace through faith working in love. And God Almighty, our Lord, founded a visible church, one visible church. He gave us the sacraments, and he calls us to live a life of holiness, and he calls us to live a life united to him. And that really is the core. Now, when things become complicated is when we then say, okay, well, what happens after death? Why do we baptize babies? The Eucharist, is it symbolic? What do we, all of these things that then we, then it requires breaking them down, and it can get complicated. But really, truthfully, the Catholic Church beautifully breaks these teachings down in the Catechism and here in Catholic.com, great articles and great books at shop.catholic.com. But let me just tell you, the core of what I laid out is very, very simple. Lay it out for them like that, and it isn't complicated at all.
1: What do you think?
3: Yeah, that sounds good. What came to mind when you started talking about things was, what about when life is hard? And then it's not so simple. That worship music might make you feel better for 5 minutes, 10 minutes, maybe even a few days. But being able to embrace the sacraments and trust the rosary and trust on the adoration, all of that is what helps me when

0: I'm hurting and suffering, or when I'm feeling the hurt and suffer someone else. So yeah, that made sense.
1: And we all go through hurt and suffering. We all go through trials and tribulations and spiritual warfare. That is why we turn to Holy Mother Church. Jesus founded one visible church, and he gave us the sacraments, and he gave us a life that should be geared towards holiness. He calls us to holiness. He calls us to eternal life. Those are beautiful realities you laid out there. They're just so beautiful. And I would tell you, don't forget to get to the sacraments. Don't forget to get to confession. Don't forget to get to Holy Mass, and stay prayered up. That is the beauty of our faith. We've got beautiful, beautiful prayer warriors in heaven. All we got to do is call upon Holy Mother Mary, and she's ready to intercede for us.
2: Mary, I'd love to send you a book. One that I think might be helpful to your friends and family who talk this way is the very small, it's really a booklet by Jimmy Akin called The Words of Eternal Life, True Happiness and Where to Find It. And I think of it as kind of an invitation to the sacramental life. I don't know if Jimmy would classify it that way, but a reminder of the power of the sacramental life that Jesus has given us. If you'd like a copy of it, hang on the line, give us an address, we'll send you The Words of Eternal Life, True Happiness and Where to Find It. We're going to take a very quick break. We've got lines open. Perfect time to call if you'd like to talk with our guest, William Albrecht, 888-318-7884. Why aren't you Catholic is the question we've been asking. 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But the main thing is we're putting non-Catholics to the top of the line. So 888-318-7884.
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2: Welcome back. Why aren't you Catholic? If you're willing to call and tell us. And I know some people are like, I can't call a Catholic show. They don't. Yeah, no, we want to talk about this. Look, we don't hide. We're Catholic and we love the Catholic faith and we try to share it with everybody. And we hope everybody would come into full communion with the Catholic Church and with the person of Jesus Christ through the church. But anybody can call. Like you could say, I'm not Catholic because nobody's ever explained it to me. I don't know anything about it. Why would I be Catholic? You call up and take offense with us if you'd like, whatever. But yeah, I just want you to know you are welcome here, 888-318-7884. I found this question from Jack in Raleigh, North Carolina, kind of interesting. But Jack dropped. I don't think I hung up on him. He was listening on Divine Mercy Radio. And this, I just think this is a really good question. Why do I need to believe dogmas that Aquinas didn't believe? For example, as everyone knows, Aquinas did not defend the Immaculate Conception of Mary. That wasn't quite the right way to talk about it, Immaculate Conception. So he did defend Mary's sinlessness after conception. I don't want anybody to think he thought Mary was a big old sinner or something like that.
1: Never.
2: But Immaculate Conception was not something that he accepted. So, look, Aquinas is the greatest mind in the history of the church since the apostolic age. He didn't believe in the Immaculate Conception. Why do I have to believe stuff that Aquinas didn't believe?
1: Yeah, great one. And that really does get to the heart of how we understand

0: understand development of doctrine, ultimately the authority of the church, and really the deposit of faith? That's such a tremendous question. Now, number one, we don't believe that St. Thomas Aquinas, the great angelic doctor, we don't believe he rejected the faith, number one. I know you're not saying that, Cy, at all.
1: No.
0: In fact, not at all. In fact, as Cy pointed out, the angelic doctor deeply loved Holy Mary, and he defended her incredible holiness. Now, really the debate was over how to explain her preservation from sin. And at the time of the angelic doctor, the church had not yet dogmatically defined the dogma of the Immaculate Conception. So the theological question in his mind was, as it was in the mind of the great Saint Bernard of Clairvaux as well, Aquinas believed Mother Mary was sanctified in a very unique and a supreme way. But he had issue, he struggled with the timing of that sanctification, because he wanted to protect the truth that our Lord alone saves every human being. And really the debate was, when does life begin? Now, the issue of Aquinas, he never settles that issue, but he never ever accuses Mary of any sin at all. The only issue is, when did the sanctification occur? Now, later theologians like the great Blessed Duns Scotus, they helped clarify the issue. Mother Mary was not saved apart from Christ, but saved in a more perfect way, being preserved from original sin by the future merits of Christ. And I find the way he lays that out to be the greatest I've ever read. Now, when the church dogmatically defined the Immaculate Conception in 1854, there's not a living Catholic then or nor now that says, man, well, Aquinas was a heretic. No. Rather, the church says, the church later clarified a doctrine that a few earlier theologians had not fully resolved, one of them being Aquinas, the other one being Clairvaux, Bernard. But here's what St. Thomas and St. Bernard said. I want you to read them, faithful, because they say, okay, this has not yet been clarified, but if the church does make a decision in favor of this, we will definitely be on board. And St. Bernard and St. Thomas were very clear about that, because even saints and even great fathers, sometimes they lacked later theological precision before a dogma is formally defined. And there's nothing wrong with saying that at all, because remember, the principle is this: the church is protected from error when definitively teaching the faith, even if a theological understanding develops over time.
1: All right. I wish you would have stayed on the line there, Jack, but call back. Actually, Jack gave us another question. I might share it in a minute, but I want to get to this call. I don't want to miss this call, because it comes from Hao Qin in China, watching on YouTube. I don't even know what time of day it is in China. Hao Qin, welcome.
2: Yeah, thank you so much. It's 7:47 a.m.
1: Oh, well, right now. Good morning. Happy Thursday morning. Thank you for calling.
2: Yeah. Thank you.
1: What can we do for you? What's the question?
2: Yeah, my question is, like, because usually sometimes I go to Catholic Mass and people will ask, like, what is your Catholic names? And I just don't have one because I'm Anglican. I just want to know, like, is that mandatory for all Catholic to have a Catholic names? Because usually they're English names, and I just don't feel comfortable to have another name given by other people.
0: Just for some clarification, does he mean a confirmation name, Cy? I'm not entirely certain.
1: Do you? I don't know.
2: Because in Chinese, they just call it church name. Like, usually it's like Francis or something like that. So, because I'm not Catholic, I don't know what exactly that is.
1: Oh, okay.
0: Oh, no, you can keep your given name. Now, if you're referring to a confirmation name, now, what happens usually is a Catholic, when they're receiving the sacrament of confirmation, they're going to choose the name of a saint or a spiritual patron, and an example could be Francis, as you brought up. It could be Augustine, could be Joseph, could be Athanasius. But that's a devotional practice. It isn't a legal name change. That's usually a devotional practice. But yeah, you can definitely keep your name. So let's say your name is William or Asai. You're going to keep that name, or your name may become William Augustine.

0: Albrecht, you know, but in a sacramental sense, that could become your name, but legally your name remains the same. That's just a confirmation. You know, you can take a saint's name, your name isn't going to change itself. Like, you don't have to do that.
1: But probably both William and I are behind you in knowing the like the local traditions of Chinese Catholics. So when they say their Catholic name, do they mean a baptismal name or maybe a confirmation name? Or is it just common to have a Western Catholic name?
2: I think that should be a confirmation name, but because I'm not Catholic, I just don't know what exactly that is.
0: I also thought about the book
2: of Revelation mentioned we will have a new name in the final judgment.
1: Sure.
2: I was just curious, is that be too many new names?
1: No, the one Jesus gives that won't be too many. You won't be like, nah, no thanks, Jesus. There are probably ancient reasons what they would have thought of the Lord giving them their name. Mm-hmm. But some of that may have defended against the idea that you would just be dispersed into heaven, you know, that your identity would be lost. Mm-hmm. This is a way of saying, no, your identity is protected by Christ, and he even has a secret name for you. That I suppose that's one way of understanding it. There may be others. William, go ahead.
0: I'm completely on board with you. There's no doubt at all. I would have laid it out the exact same way. I agree with the way you look at Revelation there. And to kind of add to what you were talking about there in terms of confirmation, I don't know what the practice is over there. You'd know better, as I said. But, when receiving the sacrament of confirmation, you know, you're going to choose the name of the saint. That's, you know, traditional. But, yeah, your name legally is not going to change. And that is a devotional practice. To me, it's a very, very important symbolic spiritual choice. But in particular, and if you are looking into Catholicism, which I hope you are, if you choose, let's say, Augustine, you know, that is another way traditionally within Catholicism to pick that certain saint and a way of asking that saint for their prayers and, you know, to live a life in their example, to ask for their intercession often. So it is important, but again, your legal name wouldn't change there.
1: Can I ask you a question about
2: that?
1: I don't know about Chinese names, and so I said both of your names when I introduced you, which I am trying to pronounce as Hao Qin. Am I saying your name correctly? And which would be the name to address you by?
2: Hao is my first name, so you can call me Hao.
1: Okay. And but was I generally in the ballpark in pronouncing your name?
2: Sorry, excuse me?
1: Oh, no, I'm sorry. I used an American idiom there. Was I close in the way that I pronounced your name?
2: Yes.
1: Okay. And so you were raised Anglican, and you're a practicing Anglican, but sometimes you go to the Catholic Church?
2: I actually converted to Anglican when I was studying in the United States.
1: Okay.
2: So, and recently, because there's no Anglican church in China, so I usually, sometimes I go to Catholic church. Because in China, basically, we have like three self-patriot church.
1: Yeah.
2: That are usually Presbyterian. I'm just not used to it.
1: So, right, as an Anglican, you were used to liturgy, probably. And so the Catholic liturgy feels closer to what you received here in the U.S.?
2: Yes, exactly.
1: Ah, okay. Do you have an interest in becoming Catholic?
2: I do have some interest, but like my education, I think, is very Calvinist. So I'm still dealing with some of problem because I think the Council of Trent also mentioned if you believe in the tulips, you are not basically you cannot become Catholic. I think that's also another problem.
1: Okay. So the name one, I think you can be at ease about. If there may be some local tradition that William and I are not familiar with, but as you can certainly use your common name, your baptismal name or your given name as a Catholic. Do you want to discuss the Calvinism one, or have we have we

0: taking care of everything you want to talk about?
1: I mean, we can discuss a little bit. Like, I kind of don't understand, like, why, like, Catholic have to against the tulips. What's the point?
2: Mm-hmm. Now, what aspect of tulip? What in particular? Because if you're talking about total depravity, because remember, tulip is quite in-depth. It's total depravity, unconditional election, limited mm-hmm, atonement, yeah. Irresistible grace, perseverance of the saints. Now, total depravity, I can think of, is very problematic in the Catholic worldview. And I would tell you, with all due respect, in the early church, it's incredibly problematic because within Calvinism, and John Calvin and Francis Turretin mm-hmm. taught that man is so corrupt that he cannot cooperate with God at all. And that the Imago Dei, the image of God, is essentially destroyed. I have a big problem with that. Because our ancient apostolic faith, mm-hmm. as the early fathers taught in a very clear manner, is that humanity is deeply wounded by sin. We recognize that. We do need grace, but the Imago Dei does remain, and man can truly respond to grace. So that's what we would say as Catholics. But I'll tell you one other thing. You got to keep calling in. You got to keep watching Catholic Answers, because we're here to help you, brother.
0: It's not so hard to call if it's 7 in the morning. Just call with your breakfast.
2: Not that at all.
0: How we would love it.
2: Call the second hour.
0: You call anytime. Yeah. Well, you're going to the top of the line. We don't get a lot of calls from China, so you go to the top of the line anytime you call. Okay, Hal?
1: Thank you.
0: All right.
1: Thank you so much.
0: Thank you. And by the way, in the ballpark, it just means like close, because we have baseball parks here. So it just means, was I close? We'd love to speak with you again. William, we love whenever you're here. Thanks for being here.
2: Hey, brother, I had an incredible time, an amazing time. Do not tell Edgar, but I had as good a time as I have with him.
3: This is a Did You Know moment with Sandra McDevitt. Did you know the origin of the word blessing? The word blessing appears over 100 times in the Old Testament. The original biblical Hebrew word means cistern, which overflows the aqueduct, the water sustaining life. The first time the word blessing is used in the Old Testament is the fifth day of creation. God blesses the fish and the birds, tells them to be fruitful and multiply. A few verses later, he blesses Adam and Eve with the same words. It's about generating life. God, who is the ultimate source of life, is telling them to also be a source. In the New Testament, John chapter 4, verse 5, Jesus says, "Whoever drinks the water I give will become a well of water springing to eternal life." A very cool connection to the Old Testament. I'm Sandra McDevitt for EWTN Radio.
4: 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Similarly with God, we engage Him in Eucharist and deep meditation as well.
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6: Family, a prayer that we pray together is a powerful prayer. 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Today we pray for holy purity. Most holy and pure Virgin Mary, we honor you, the Mother of Jesus and the Mother of us. We ask you to turn now to your Son, that we may have his help in this age of growing immorality. Beg him to turn the water of human passions into the wine of holy purity and self-giving love. Dear Mother, pray that we may have a purity of heart and mind and body like unto yours, and may always have protection from the many temptations which surround us. Amen.
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2: After this, Jesus went to the other side of the Sea of Galilee, which is the Sea of Tiberias, and a multitude followed him, because they saw the signs which he did on those who were diseased. Jesus went up on the mountain, and there sat down with his disciples. Now the Passover, the feast of the Jews, was at hand. Lifting up his eyes then, and seeing that a multitude was coming to him, Jesus said to Philip,
3: "How are we to buy bread so that these people may eat?"
2: This he said to test him, for he himself knew what he would do.
4: 200 denarii would not buy enough bread for each of them to get a little.
2: One of his disciples, Andrew, Simon Peter's brother, said to him,
5: "There's a lad here who has 5 barley loaves and 2 fish, but what are they among so many?"
3: "Make the people sit down."
2: Now there was much grass in the place, so the men sat down and numbered about 5,000. Jesus then took the loaves, and when he had given thanks, he distributed them to those who were seated. So also the fish, as much as they wanted. And when they had eaten their fill, he told his disciples,
3: "Gather up the fragments left over, that nothing may be lost."
2: So they gathered them up and filled 12 baskets with fragments from the 5 barley loaves left by those who had eaten. When the people saw the sign which he had done, they said,
6: "This is indeed the prophet who is to come into the world."
2: Perceiving then that they were about to come and take him by force to make him king, Jesus withdrew again to the mountain by himself. When evening came, his disciples went down to the sea, got into a boat, and started across the sea to Capernaum. It was now dark, and Jesus had not yet come to them. The sea rose because a strong wind was blowing. When they had rowed about 3 or 4 miles, they saw Jesus walking on the sea and drawing near to the boat. They were frightened.
3: "It is I. Do not be afraid."
2: Then they were glad to take him into the boat. And immediately the boat was at the land to which they were going. On the next day, the people who remained on the other side of the sea saw that there had been only one boat there, and that Jesus had not entered the boat with his disciples, but that his disciples had gone away alone. However, boats from Tiberias came near the place where they ate the bread after the Lord had given thanks. So when the people saw that Jesus was not there, nor his disciples, they themselves got into the boats and went to Capernaum, seeking Jesus. When they found him on the other side of the sea, they said to him,
7: "Rabbi, when did you come here?"
3: "Truly, truly, I say to you, you seek me not because you saw signs, but because you ate your fill of the loaves. Do not labor for the food which perishes, but for the food which endures to eternal life, which the Son of Man will give to you. For on him has God the Father set his seal."
7: "What must we do to be doing the works of God?"
3: "This is the work of God, that you believe in him whom he has sent."
7: "Then what sign do you do, that we may see and believe you? What work do you perform?" "Our fathers ate the manna in the wilderness, as it is written, he gave them bread from heaven to eat."
3: "Truly, truly, I say to you, it was not Moses who gave you the bread from heaven. My Father gives you the true bread from heaven. For the bread of God is that which comes down from heaven and gives life to the world."
7: "Lord, give us this bread always."
3: "I

0: am the bread of life. He who comes to me shall not hunger, and he who believes in me shall never thirst. But I said to you that you have seen me and yet do not believe. All that the Father gives me will come to me, and him who comes to me I will not cast out. For I have come down from heaven not to do my own will, but the will of him who sent me, and this is the will of him who sent me, that I should lose nothing of all that he has given me, but raise it up at the last day. For this is the will of my Father, that everyone who sees the Son and believes in him should have eternal life, and I will raise him up at the last day.
1: The Jews then murmured at him, because he said, I am the bread which came down from heaven.
2: Is not this Jesus, the son of Joseph, whose father and mother we know?
3: How does he now say, I have come down from heaven?
0: Do not murmur among yourselves. No one can come to me unless the Father who sent me draws him, and I will raise him up at the last day. It is written in the prophets, and they shall all be taught by God. Everyone who has heard and learned from the Father comes to me. Not that anyone has seen the Father except him who is from God. He has seen the Father. Truly, truly I say to you, he who believes has eternal life. I am the bread of life. Your fathers ate the manna in the wilderness and they died. This is the bread which comes down from heaven, that a man may eat of it and not die. I am the living bread which came down from heaven. If anyone eats of this bread, he will live forever. And the bread which I shall give for the life of the world is my flesh.
1: The Jews then disputed among themselves.
4: How can this man give us his flesh to eat?
0: Truly, truly I say to you, unless you eat the flesh of the Son of Man and drink his blood, you have no life in you. He who eats my flesh and drinks my blood has eternal life, and I will raise him up at the last day. For my flesh is food indeed, and my blood is drink indeed. He who eats my flesh and drinks my blood abides in me, and I in him. As the living Father sent me, and I live because of the Father, so he who eats me will live because of me. This is the bread which came down from heaven, not such as the fathers ate and died. He who eats this bread will live forever.
1: This he said in the synagogue as he taught at Capernaum. Many of his disciples, when they heard it, said,
5: This is a hard saying. Who can listen to it?
1: But Jesus, knowing in himself that his disciples murmured at it, said to them,
0: Do you take offense at this? Then what if you were to see the Son of Man ascending where he was before? It is the Spirit that gives life. The flesh is of no avail. The words that I have spoken to you are Spirit and life. But there are some of you that do not believe.
1: For Jesus knew from the first who those were that did not believe, and who it was that would betray him.
0: This is why I told you that no one can come to me unless it is granted him by the Father.
1: After this, many of his disciples drew back and no longer went about with him. Jesus said to the 12,
0: Do you also wish to go away?
1: Simon Peter answered him,
6: Lord, to whom shall we go?

0: have the words of eternal life, and we have believed and have come to know that you are the Holy One of God.
1: Did I not choose you, the 12? And one of you is a devil.
2: He spoke of Judas, the son of Simon Iscariot. For he, one of the 12, was to betray him. After this, Jesus went about in Galilee. He would not go about in Judea because the Jews sought to kill him. Now the Jews' Feast of Tabernacles was at hand. So his brothers said to him,
3: "Leave here and go to Judea, that your disciples may see the works you are doing. For no man works in secret if he seeks to be known openly. If you do these things, show yourself to the world."
2: For even his brothers did not believe in him. Jesus said to them,
1: "My time has not yet come, but your time is always here. The world cannot hate you, but it hates me because I testify of it, that its works are evil. Go to the feast yourselves. I'm not going up to this feast, for my time has not yet fully come."
2: So saying, he remained in Galilee. But after his brothers had gone up to the feast, then he also went up, not publicly, but in private. The Jews were looking for him at the feast and saying, "Where is he?" And there was much muttering about him among the people.
4: "He is a good man."
5: "No, he is leading the people astray."
2: Yet for fear of the Jews, no one spoke openly of him. About the middle of the feast, Jesus went up into the temple and taught. The Jews marveled at it.
6: "How is it that this man has learning when he has never studied?"
2: So Jesus answered them,
1: "My teaching is not mine, but his who sent me. If any man's will is to do his will, he shall know whether the teaching is from God or whether I am speaking on my own authority. He who speaks on his own authority seeks his own glory, but he who seeks the glory of him who sent him is true, and in him there is no falsehood. Did not Moses give you the law? Yet none of you keeps the law. Why do you seek to kill me?"
7: "You have a demon. Who is seeking to kill you?"
1: "I did one deed, and you all marvel at it. Moses gave you circumcision. Not that it is from Moses, but from the fathers. And you circumcise a man upon the Sabbath. If on the Sabbath a man receives circumcision, so that the law of Moses may not be broken, are you angry with me because on the Sabbath I made a man's whole body well? Do not judge by appearances, but judge with right judgment."
2: Some of the people of Jerusalem therefore said,
8: "Is not this the man whom they seek to kill? And here he is, speaking openly, and they say nothing to him."
9: "Can it be that the authorities really know that this is the Christ?"
5: "Yet we know where this man comes from. And when the Christ appears, no one will know where he comes from."
2: So Jesus proclaimed as he taught in the temple,
1: "You know me, and you know where I come from. But I have not come of my own accord. He who sent me is true, and him you do not know. I know him, for I come from him, and he sent me."
2: So they sought to arrest him, but no one laid hands on him, because his hour had not yet come. Yet many of the people believed in him.
8: "When the Christ appears, will he do more signs than this man has done?"
2: The Pharisees heard the crowd thus muttering about him, and the chief priests and Pharisees sent officers to arrest him. Jesus then said,
1: "I shall be with you a little longer, and then I go to him who sent me. You will seek me, and you will not find me. Where I am, you cannot come."
2: The Jews said to one another,
6: "Where does this man intend to go that we shall not find him?"
10: "Does he intend to go to the dispersion among the Greeks and teach the Greeks? What does he mean by saying, 'You will seek me and you will not find me, and where I am, you cannot come'?"
2: On the last day of the feast,

0: the great day, Jesus stood up and proclaimed,
1: "If anyone thirst, let him come to me and drink. He who believes in me, as the scripture has said, out of his heart shall flow rivers of living water."
0: Now this he said about the Spirit, which those who believed in him were to receive. For as yet the Spirit had not been given, because Jesus was not yet glorified. When they heard these words, some of the people said,
2: "This is really the prophet.
3: This is the Christ."
4: "Is the Christ to come from Galilee? Has not the scripture said that the Christ is descended from David and comes from Bethlehem, the village where David was?"
0: So there was a division among the people over him. Some of them wanted to arrest him, but no one laid hands on him. The officers then went back to the chief priests and Pharisees, who said to them,
5: "Why did you not bring him?"
0: The officers answered,
6: "No man ever spoke like this man."
7: "Are you led astray, you also? Have any of the authorities or of the Pharisees believed in him? But this crowd, who do not know the law, are accursed."
0: Nicodemus, who had gone to him before and who was one of them, said to them,
8: "Does our law judge a man without first giving him a hearing and learning what he does?
9: Are you from Galilee too? Search, and you will see that no prophet is to rise from Galilee."
0: They went each to his own house. Jesus went to the Mount of Olives. Early in the morning, he came again to the temple. All the people came to him, and he sat down and taught them. The scribes and the Pharisees brought a woman who had been caught in adultery, and placing her in the midst, they said to him,
8: "Teacher, this woman has been caught in the act of adultery. Now in the law, Moses commanded us to stone such. What do you say about her?"
0: This they said to test him, that they might have some charge to bring against him. Jesus bent down and wrote with his finger on the ground. And as they continued to ask him, he stood up.
1: "Let him who is without sin among you be the first to throw a stone at her."
0: And once more he bent down and wrote with his finger on the ground. But when they heard it, they went away one by one, beginning with the eldest. And Jesus was left alone with the woman standing before him. Jesus looked up.
1: "Woman, where are they? Has no one condemned you?"
10: "No one, Lord."
1: "Neither do I condemn you. Go and do not sin again."
0: Again, Jesus spoke to them.
1: "I am the light of the world. He who follows me will not walk in darkness, but will have the light of life."
0: The Pharisees then said to him,
11: "You are bearing witness to yourself. Your testimony is not true."
1: "Even if I do bear witness to myself, my testimony is true. For I know whence I have come and whither I am going. But you do not know whence I come or whither I am going. You judge according to the flesh. I judge no one. Yet, even if I do judge, my judgment is true, for it is not I alone that judge, but I and he who sent me. In your law it is written that the testimony of two men is true. I bear witness to myself, and the Father who sent me bears witness to me."
11: "Where is your Father?"
1: "You know neither me nor my Father. If you knew me, you would know my Father also."
0: These words he spoke in the treasury, as he taught in the temple, but no one arrested him, because his hour had not yet come.
1: "I go away, and you will seek me, and die in your sin. Where I am going, you cannot come."
12: "Will he kill himself? Since he says, 'Where I am going, you cannot come.'"
1: "You are from below. I am from above."

0: You are of this world. I am not of this world. I told you that you would die in your sins, for you will die in your sins unless you believe that I am He.
1: Who are you?
0: Even what I have told you from the beginning. I have much to say about you and much to judge, but He who sent me is true, and I declare to the world what I have heard from Him.
2: They did not understand that He spoke to them of the Father.
0: When you have lifted up the Son of Man, then you will know that I am He, and that I do nothing on my own authority, but speak thus as the Father taught me. And He who sent me is with me. He has not left me alone, for I always do what is pleasing to Him.
2: As He spoke thus, many believed in Him. Jesus then said to the Jews who had believed in Him,
0: "If you continue in my word, you are truly my disciples, and you will know the truth, and the truth will make you free."
3: We are descendants of Abraham and have never been in bondage to anyone. How is it that you say you will be made free?
0: Truly, truly I say to you, everyone who commits sin is a slave to sin. The slave does not continue in the house forever. The Son continues forever. So if the Son makes you free, you will be free indeed. I know that you are descendants of Abraham, yet you seek to kill me because my word finds no place in you. I speak of what I have seen with my Father, and you do what you have heard from your father.
4: Abraham is our father.
0: If you were Abraham's children, you would do what Abraham did, but now you seek to kill me, a man who has told you the truth which I heard from God. This is not what Abraham did. You do what your father did.
4: We were not born of fornication. We have one father, even God.
0: If God were your father, you would love me, for I proceeded and came forth from God. I came not of my own accord, but He sent me. Why do you not understand what I say? It is because you cannot bear to hear my word. You are of your father, the devil, and your will is to do your father's desires. He was a murderer from the beginning and has nothing to do with the truth because there is no truth in him. When he lies, he speaks according to his own nature, for he is a liar and the father of lies. But because I tell the truth, you do not believe me. Which of you convicts me of sin? If I tell the truth, why do you not believe me? He who is of God hears the words of God. The reason why you do not hear them is that you are not of God.
3: Are we not right in saying that you are a Samaritan and have a demon?
0: I have not a demon, but I honor my Father, and you dishonor me. Yet I do not seek my own glory. There is one who seeks it, and he will be the judge. Truly, truly, I say to you, if anyone keeps my word, he will never see death.
5: Now we know that you have a demon. Abraham died, as did the prophets, and you say, if anyone keeps my word, he will never taste death.
4: Are you greater than our father Abraham, who died? And the prophets died? Who do you claim to be?
0: If I glorify myself, my glory is nothing. It is my Father who glorifies me, of whom you say that He is your God. But you have not known Him. I know Him. If I said, I do not know Him,

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1: The Sacred Heart of Jesus, which was pierced by a Roman soldier, as our Lord hung on the cross, is the most perfect sign of God's love for each and every one of us. Out of his pierced heart flows the living waters that make us clean. The precious blood that redeems us from our sins and sets us free. From out of his Sacred Heart, Jesus speaks to every human heart, saying, "This is how much I love you." We are called to love with the heart of Jesus. Let us go to Jesus and learn from him. Let us ask him to make our hearts more like his own.
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6: Father Mitch Pacwa discusses the relevance of the Old Testament and the need to study it to understand our own history and culture. 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

Shalom. The peace of God be with you. My name is Father Mitchell Packwell. I'm a Jesuit priest and a professor of Old Testament at Loyola University of Chicago. And we're going through a series on the role of the prophets. And we've been dealing with the prophets in the monarchy, how they had such a strong influence on the rise of the kingship of Saul and David. But now, today we want to deal with another aspect of the role of the prophets and David. That is, the way that prophetic influence came upon the beginnings of the temple. Now, open up your Bibles to the second book of Samuel. And I'd like you to take a look at chapter 24, the very last chapter of 2 Samuel. And also, if you can find it, also the first book of Chronicles, chapter 21. Keep your finger there because that is the parallel version of this. We're going to see that much of what we find in Samuel is a little bit different than what we find in Chronicles. Even though both of them have traditions from Jerusalem and Judah, the book of Chronicles was written much, much later than Samuel. Samuel was written sometime in the 600s, in the present form we have, though the traditions that we're talking about today are definitely from the time of David. Whereas the book of Chronicles is written much later, long after the exile, perhaps around the year 400 or so. So we'll see some differences here. Well, in this first episode we want to deal with today, there's a big difference between the chronicler and 2 Samuel. It starts off in 2 Samuel 24. The anger of Yahweh once again blazed out against the Israelites, and he incited David against them. He said, "Go, take a census of Israel and Judah." So here, for some unknown reason, we don't know what happened, but Yahweh was angry with Israel. And so he uses David to cause trouble for the whole kingdom. Now, take a look at the first book of Chronicles, chapter 21. Because here we see that it says, Satan incited David. Now, Satan rose up against Israel and incited David to take a census of the Israelites. So, on one hand, we see that Satan is given the credit for doing something evil in the first book of Chronicles. But in Samuel, the much older version, perhaps a good, maybe 500 years older, Yahweh did it. The reason is this. In the earliest stage in Israel's history, they didn't really believe in Satan yet. That was a doctrine that developed much later in biblical theology. And so at the early stage, they just said Yahweh does everything, and in a way, they're right, because Yahweh is the source of everything, and Satan can't do anything unless the Lord Yahweh allows him, as we see in the book of Job. So that's why they would say that difference. And so what happens after this is, after Yahweh or Satan, depending on whether you're following the chronicler or Samuel, after they incite David to take a census, David sends his men out, and they take a census of all the people. Now, his general is Joab. It's also his nephew. Joab is the son of David's sister, Cheruiah. And Joab tells David, don't take a census. You're not supposed to do that. But David goes ahead and does it anyway. And after that, it says in chapter 24 of 2 Samuel, verse 10,

But afterwards, David's heart misgave him for having taken a census of the people. David said to Yahweh, I have committed a grave sin. But now, Yahweh, I beg you to forgive your servant for this fault. I have been very foolish. But when David got up the next morning, the following message from Yahweh came to him through the prophet Gad, David's seer. So here we see a prophet named Gad. Now, we mentioned him earlier on. He was helpful for David in David's early career when he was running away from King Saul. But here, he's going to help him deal with Yahweh. And the Lord tells Gad to tell David, go and say to David, thus says Yahweh, I offer you three things. Choose one of them for me to do to you. So David gets to choose his own punishment. He said, you can have 3 years of famine, or you can run 3 months away from your enemies, or you can have 3 days of pestilence or plague in your country. David thinks, it's better for me to fall into the hands of God and into the hands of men. So instead of letting his enemies chase him for 3 months, he accepts 3 days of pestilence. And the angel of Yahweh goes among the Israelites, just as the angel of Yahweh had gone among the people of Egypt in the time of Moses, and he gives a pestilence and many people die. But then we see this important sight where the angel of Yahweh was standing beside the threshing floor of Arauna, the Jebusite. And when David saw the angel who was ravaging the people, he spoke to Yahweh. So here, David sees the angel standing on a threshing floor. And this threshing floor belongs to a Jebusite, that is, one of the old residents of Jerusalem, the Jebusites. And the angel is standing and he's got his finger pointed at Jerusalem. And then David says, Yahweh, I sinned. I did this wicked thing. But this flock, what have they done? Let your heavy hand lay upon me. So David wants himself to experience the punishment. And so that day, the prophet Gad went to David and said, go up and erect an altar to Yahweh on the threshing floor of Arauna the Jebusite. And so at Gad's bidding, David set up the altar as Yahweh had ordered him. Now I'd like to show you a couple of pictures. I have two photographs of this altar that is underneath what's now called the Dome of the Rock. And we're going to put this picture up on our viewer so you can take a look at it. And the reason is this, that archaeologists are positive that this is the threshing floor of Arauna. That is the threshing floor where David saw the angel pointing his finger and, you know, ready to destroy the people of Jerusalem. Now, this rock that we're going to show you on the hair here is just above the city of David. The city of David was down below on a stretch of rock, and up on top of the hill was this threshing floor that David saw the angel pointing his finger from. And it was on that David built the altar of sacrifice to appease Yahweh, and afterwards that became the Jerusalem temple. We're talking about how David was influenced by the prophet Gad to establish the shrine in Jerusalem, the temple site. And the temple site was chosen because David saw the destroying angel standing on this threshing floor, and the angel was about to destroy Jerusalem, but Yahweh stopped it. Now, take a look at another picture of our threshing floor. And you can see from this perspective how flat it was, that in the middle, one of those holes over there would have a pole in it and an animal drag across a big heavy board to grind out grain. But later on, this became the altar of sacrifice. David built an altar on top of this rock, and then this rock became the altar of sacrifice for the Jerusalem temple. And blood from the animals will go down that hole to a cave right below it. And as a matter of fact, still inside that cave, there is a little channel, some little pieces of pipe, so that the blood could wash out from underneath that altar and out into the Kidron Valley. And you can still see that if you go to Jerusalem. Now, David continued to put all kinds of building materials near that rock, because this would

to be the chosen spot for his altar. Why? Because Jerusalem was saved from the destroying angel. Even though the angel that brought pestilence to the rest of the country around now was spared against Jerusalem. Jerusalem was saved. And this gives rise to a number of things, especially something we'll see in the prophet Isaiah and other prophets as well, that Jerusalem is the sacred city of God because God stopped his angel from destroying the city. This becomes a very important tradition. But now, if we turn back to Chronicles 21, we're going to see that David did all kinds of preparations. And there's, again, a difference between Chronicles and 2 Samuel 24, because 2 Samuel 24 is an appendix to the whole book of Samuel. They didn't know where exactly to put this story of the threshing floor, but the chronicler did put it in order. And not only does he put it in order, but he also tells us all of David's preparations for getting building materials, wood, cedars of Lebanon, stone, stonemasons, gold, silver, all this stuff, so that he can have his son Solomon build the temple. But there's more. We see that along with having all the material gathered together, David does something very important. He gets the priests organized for the Jerusalem temple, making sure that they belong to the right families, especially the family of Zadok and Abiathar. Those are his two high priests. Abiathar was, as you remember, originally from Shiloh. His grandfather was Eli, the same priest in the time of Samuel. And his father was one of the two sons of Eli, Phinehas, and this little boy escaped with his life. His mother and nurse got him away from when the Philistines attacked. And he also got away from the city of Nob when Saul killed all the priests of Nob. And he became David's follower and David's high priest from the north. But Zadok, another priest, was from the south. And along with the priests, who were from the family of Aaron, we also have other Levites, lots of Levites, that David organizes to take care of cleaning the temple and all the other chores. But one of the chores that is dearest and nearest to David's heart was that of being singers. David also organized some of the Levites into choirs. And we see this in the book of Chronicles in chapter 25. He says in chapter 25, verse 1, "For the liturgy, David and the senior army officers set apart the sons of Asaph, of Heman, and of Yeduthun, prophets who accompanied themselves with lyre and harp and cymbal. And a list was made of these with duties to perform." Now we see a number of things going on here. First of all, some of these families are going to show up, like Asaph and Yeduthun. They're going to show up in the Psalms, okay? We're going to see their names at the head of some of the Psalms because they wrote some of them. And sometimes we see a psalm is to David. Now, as a matter of fact, your translations might say by David. But as I explained in my course on the Psalm, my series that I did on the Psalms for EWTN, that it also means for David or dedicated to David. And some of them are by David, perhaps, and others are also dedicated to David. That's what it says literally in Hebrew, Le David, dedicated to David. And these people, like Asaph and Heman and Yeduthun, had dedicated some of the Psalms to David. But also, notice something else that we've seen earlier. Remember when King Saul was anointed by Samuel to be the king, the first time he was anointed. How the prophets had been accompanying themselves with music. They played instruments, and the music helped them in dancing. And we see that the Levites also do that. The Levites have lyres and harps and cymbals to help them in rhythmic dancing in the temple. And they'd move faster and faster and faster, and the dancing would help them experience the Spirit of the Lord. But also notice this in the text, that they were also called prophets. In the chronicler, according to the book of Chronicles, the Levites are also known to be

prophets, and they have a prophetic role. Now, what does that mean? Where does that show up? Well, to understand it, let's take a look at the book of Psalms. So open up your book of the Bible to Psalm 2. Now, Psalm 2 is what's called a royal psalm because it was used by the kings. And Psalm 2 in particular was used by the kings at their coronation. And we see in Psalm 2 that there are different people speaking. There are prophets and there are priests. So it says, probably a priest is speaking this part. Well, maybe a prophet. Why this uproar among nations? Why this impotent muttering of pagans? Kings on earth are rising in revolt. Princes plotting against Yahweh and his anointed, that is his king. And then somebody speaks for those enemy kings. Now let us break their fetters. Now let us throw off their yoke. In other words, the foreign kings are saying, let us throw off the yoke and fetters of David. And then another priest says, the one whose throne is in heaven sits laughing. Yahweh mocks them. And then angrily he addresses them. In a rage he strikes them with panic. And now a prophet, one of these Levitical prophets, would speak. And is be speaking in the name of Yahweh. This is my king installed by me. On Zion, my holy mountain. So Yahweh speaks through a prophet that this king from the family of David is Yahweh's own chosen king. And then another, the king would speak in the next verse 7. Let me proclaim Yahweh's decree. He has told me, you are my son. Today I become your father. And then a prophet would speak again for Yahweh. And in Yahweh's name say, ask and I will give you the nations for your heritage, the ends of the earth for your domain. So that would be Yahweh speaking this promise to the David king, the Davidic king. We're talking now about the role of the Levite singers in the temple. Levite singers whom the prophet, whom the chronicler calls prophets. And we saw how in Psalm 2, priests and Levite prophets and the king went back and forth saying different things. Let's take a look at another psalm, also from the coronation of the king. And that's Psalm 110. And this is a very important psalm in the New Testament. It gets quoted again and again and again by Jesus and by the apostles. Now it says in Hebrew, Nu'um Yahweh Ladoni, Yahweh whispers to my Lord. Now who are they speaking about there? One of the Levite prophets would be saying, Yahweh is whispering or saying to my Lord, that is the king, Adoni. And the words are this. This is what Yahweh's word is to the king. He says, sit at my right hand. Now, one of these Levitical prophets would say that. Sit at my right hand, and I will make your enemies a footstool for you. So that would be the oracle or the word of Yahweh from the prophet Levite, prophetic Levite, as they played instruments during the psalm. Yahweh will force all your enemies under the sway of your scepter in Zion. Royal dignity was yours from the day you were born on the holy mountains. Royal from the womb, from the dawn of your earliest days. Yahweh has sworn an oath which he will never retract. Now, verses 2, all the way to the first half of verse 4, were probably just said by one of the priests. Perhaps the priest who would pour oil on the king's head when he was anointed king. Because the pouring of oil is what made the king the king. That was a sign, a sacrament of receiving the Holy Spirit. And for that reason, the king was called Mashiach, or Messiah, because as Messiah means anointed with oil. And then after he's been anointed with oil, and the king and the priest says, Yahweh will help you against your enemies. In verse 4, he says, you are a priest of the order of Melchizedek forever. So again, one of these Levite prophets would say that part in the name of Yahweh. He would say to the king, you are a priest in the order of Melchizedek. And the reason for that is this. The order of Melchizedek refers to Melchizedek in Genesis chapter 14, who was the king and priest of Salem. Now, use your imagination. Salem sounds like Jerusalem. Jerusalem means the city of Salem, or that is the city of peace. And so the king of Jerusalem, even though it's David and his family, are priests according to the order of Melchizedek. And that goes on in his family.

generations to be a priest in the order of Melchizedek, a priest king. And as a matter of fact, in 2 Samuel chapter 6, when David has the Ark of the Covenant brought into Jerusalem, it says that David sacrificed animals as a priest king. So we see him exercising that. And a priest prophet would say that to him. And then it goes on in this psalm, the Yahweh is at your right, the Lord is at your right hand. When he grows angry, he shatters kings, he gives nations their deserts, smashing their skulls, he heaps the world wide with corpses. In other words, Yahweh will take care of your enemies, O king. Drinking from the stream as he goes, he can hold his head high in victory. What that means is that there was a stream in the Kidron Valley, and the king would take water from there and drink it before he was became king. Okay? So we see that the prophets and kings were very much associated in the king becoming king. Also, take a look at Psalm 132. Now, this psalm tells the story of the king, David, bringing the Ark of the Covenant over to Jerusalem. And then, after they tell the story of how they found it at Ephrathah, in the fields of the forest, they found the ark over in the southwest corner of the country, and they bring the ark to Jerusalem. Then in verse 11, this is the verse I want you to look at, in Psalm 132, verse 11, it said, Yahweh swore to David and will remain true to his word. So a priest would say that, or sing it in the psalm, and then a Levite prophet would sing the next part. And I promise to your own son shall succeed you on the throne. If your sons observe my commandment, the decrees that I taught them, your sons too shall succeed you on the throne forever. For Yahweh has chosen Zion. He chose Jerusalem, Zion, desiring this to be his home. And Yahweh speaks again through a prophet. Here I will stay forever. This is the home I have chosen. Yahweh still speaking, verse 15, I will bless her virtuous people with riches, provide her poor with food, and I will clothe her priests with salvation, and her devout shall shout for joy. And he goes on to give an oracle still speaking as a priest Levite or a Levite prophet for Yahweh. Here I will make a horn sprout for David. Here I will trim a lamp for my anointed, whose enemies I shall clothe in shame while his crown bursts into flower. And Psalm 89 is the same kind of thing. It's a story about David and how David was made to be the king forever. And forever in his family, there will be a king. Okay? And a priest prophet or a Levite prophet would say that in the name of Yahweh. So we see, as we have seen many other times, that there's a connection between the prophets and the Levites. But that's not all I'd like to talk about. This brings up one of the most important doctrines of the Old Testament as far as we Christians are concerned. Because, first of all, these Psalms, 132, 89, and 110, and Psalm 2, were sung again and again and again in the temple. And the repetition of those Psalms influenced the prophets later on, so that Isaiah had heard these psalms all through his life, whenever there was a new king, and there were many kings in his day. And he has a sense that the Lord has chosen the family of David. And from that, and in part from these psalms, Isaiah has a sense that Yahweh will continue to choose a David king. But in Isaiah's day, the Messiah, the Davidic king, is not so great. He's not always so good. And so, he has a hope for a future Messiah, a future king from the family of David, who will be greater than David, greater than all the other families of David kings. And it's never quite fulfilled until, as we Christians believe, the coming of Jesus. Jesus is that descendant of David who fulfills these prophecies. And he invites us to share in the fulfillment of these promises to David, that we are to be that people that experience Jesus as the fulfillment of all of these prophecies about David, and that we can experience him as the great king of the universe and our personal king. Let us accept these promises and these psalms, and let us celebrate them and sing them with our whole hearts, and knowing that they speak to us of Jesus, our Lord and our King.

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1: This Sunday, the Church celebrates Corpus Christi Sunday, the day in which we affirm our faith in the real and true presence of Jesus Christ in the most blessed sacrament. In the Gospel at Mass, we read an amazing dialogue between Jesus and the Jews of his time. Jesus says, "I am the living bread that comes down from heaven. Whoever eats this bread will live forever. And the bread that I will give is my flesh for the life of the world." The Jews quarreled among themselves, saying, "How can this man give us his flesh to eat?" Jesus said to them, "Amen, amen, I say to you, unless you eat the flesh of the Son of Man and drink his blood, you do not have life within you." This is an amazing dialogue because in it, Jesus affirms something absolutely wonderful, that whoever eats the bread that he will give will have life forever. And yet you find the folks of his day quarreling with him about this. They ask, "How can this be?" I think it's so interesting how slow we are to believe good news. Here Jesus says something absolutely stupendously wonderful, namely that salvation, life, love are all possible, and that you can find them in the most blessed sacrament. And yet people say they can't seem to believe this act of faith and therefore stay outside of the wonderful promise that Jesus makes for us. Why would you stay outside of life? What advantage do you have by staying in doubt? Why do we just seem so slow to believe in something so hopeful and so wonderful as God's love for us given to us as food and drink? Nothing will change our lives more than hope, and no proclamation is more hopeful than to know we can find God in the Eucharist.
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8: The agenda for Pope Leo's extraordinary consistory in late June has changed, while the Archdiocese of Washington dismisses its designated exorcist. Father Gerald Murray is here with analysis. And the HHS is warning of the dangers of excessive screen time for kids and teens. What are the risks? HHS Deputy Assistant Secretary Dr. Stephanie

Haridopoulos is here to explain. And Dr. Paul Kangor shares his new biography of Pope Leo XIV, American Pontiff. The world over begins right now.

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1: A warm welcome to all of you joining us in the United States and the world over as we celebrate our 30th year. I got to get a parade or do something to commemorate the big occasion. We've got a great show for you tonight. If you'd like to comment, send me an X post. I'm at Raymond Arroyo, and you can always find me at Arroyo Grande Show on YouTube. Some big news from the Vatican. Pope Leo is dropping liturgy from his upcoming extraordinary consistory of cardinals. Meanwhile, Cardinal Mario Grech kickstarts the implementation mode of synodality this week. And the Archbishop of Washington fires his exorcist. Here with analysis of all of that is canon lawyer, priest of the Archdiocese of New York, Father Gerald Murray, half of the papal posse. A letter from Cardinal Ray, Father, the Dean of the College of Cardinals, went out to the Sacred College this week, and it outlined the agenda of that extraordinary consistory of cardinals taking place between June 26th and 27th at the Vatican. There will be four sessions. An international situation will be considered. The Pope's AI encyclical and just war theory, and the encyclical's broader themes, as well as synodality implementation. Father, when you look at that, what jumps out at you about this agenda? I mean, there are two sessions on this new encyclical.
2: Yeah, well, it does jump out to me that the topics that were postponed at the last January consistory are not being taken up. Those topics were liturgy and the Roman Curia, the reform of the Roman Curia. So when the January consistory was called, they were given four topics, and then just before the meeting began, they were told, pick two topics, we don't have time for all four. So the two topics that were left off the agenda, then the natural thought was, well, they'll pick them up in the spring because they were considered important enough to talk about in January. But the Pope has decided otherwise. Secondly, what jumps out to me again is that out of the four sessions, there's only going to be one session with free interventions. But in that session, there's going to be before they begin free discussions, there's going to be a presentation on the synod, on synodality next stage by the synod office. So in other words, it won't even be a full session to talk, and then each one gets 3 minutes. For me, that's not the right way to approach this. I mean, it's perfectly fine for the Holy See and the Pope to say, let's talk about topics I pick, but then give people time to make free interventions. We just say, well, Holy Father, I agree with you or I disagree. And I'd also like in the future we take up this, that, or the other thing. And then also to state some reasons, you know, for what's being said. So I see here an exercise in bureaucratic control and leaving out what I think is a very important topic, the liturgy, which we were told was going to be discussed back in January, never was and won't be now.
1: Let's talk about that. The Holy Father himself, in a Christmas letter to the cardinals, expressed the hope, and I'm going to quote here, of in-depth theological, historical, and pastoral reflection on the Church's liturgical life. Now, that has been widely expected to be one of the major sessions of the consistory, Father. Why do you think that's been omitted? I mean, arguably, of all these topics, AI, synodality, what is more important to the daily life of any Catholic than the liturgy and the way we practice it?
2: Yes, I think it's a very important topic, and certainly this is one of the most contentious things that Pope Francis did, which was basically try to shut down the traditional Latin Mass in the Universal Church, and that caused a lot of resentment. We also have to remember on July 1st, a couple of days after this consistory closed, the Society of St. Pius X is planning to consecrate four men as bishops against the papal will, and we've already been told, according to canon law, this is precisely what's going to happen. There's going to be a declaration of excommunication because this is being viewed as a schismatic act and is certainly an act in violation of canon law. So if we were going to talk about, you know, the liturgy, some of it would spill over, I'm sure, into a question of, well, what do we do in the church with those who are devoted to the traditional Latin Mass? Instead,

0: those important discussions are being shelved. Now, they could conceivably be brought up in the first session, but again, that's more or less about international relations and how that affects different dioceses and the like. So I would say if you're going to cancel two topics, the Roman Curia and the liturgy, at least give an explanation why, or say we're going to postpone this to the next meeting afterwards. But just dropping them without any comment, I think that was a mistake.
1: Yeah, and as you rightly pointed out, and I'd forgotten, that this was initially part of the first consistory, then it was holed over to this one. Now it's getting rolled over again. I mean, what are we hiding? Why won't we have this discussion, you know, and allow the cardinals free voice to discuss what's actually happening in their dioceses and archdioceses all over the world? This is critically important. Two of the four sessions of this upcoming consistory are devoted to Magnifica Humanitas. That was the Pope's AI encyclical. Cardinal Ray's letter asks the cardinals specifically to reflect on how to reaffirm what the encyclical states about the just war theory being outdated. Now, Father, the Church has a 2,000-year tradition of legitimate national defense. What does it mean when the Pope calls that teaching outdated? And how do you update it?
0: Well, this is a very puzzling categorization, because just war theory or just war teaching is an application of the moral law, which governs human behavior individually and as groups, and applying that to the situation in which people take up arms and then have to respond in kind in order to defend their interest. Now, in Magnificat Humanitas, it says this is an outdated teaching. It says saving the legitimate right to self-defense. This is a can of worms. How can you say it's outdated if, on the other hand, it's useful for interpreting our right to self-defense? This was, again, a very sloppy enunciation of a teaching, because there's no moral category called outdated teachings. It doesn't exist. There are teachings whose applications will change over time. Certainly teachings about the use of force will depend on what kind of force exists. You know, but you're going from bows and arrows to nuclear weapons. Yeah, you have to have discussions about how you apply the law and the moral teaching. But, you know, this reminds me of saying the death penalty is inadmissible, which is what Pope Francis said. There is no moral category of inadmissible. That's a legal category and you know, concerns evidence and testimony and court proceedings. So, again, for the cardinal to say the discussion about this topic is about how to reaffirm it, he's already saying anybody who disagrees with this characterization is not part of the discussion, because that's not what we're here to talk about. That's stacking the deck in one direction. If we can't tolerate legitimate criticism when teachings are given that are either unclear or contradictory, then we're not asking for the cardinals to basically give us that, you know, gospel frankness that Pope Francis and now Pope Leo, you know, want to hear. Let the cardinals talk, let them say what they believe in, and defend it with reasoning.
1: Yeah. Yeah. The final session takes up the implementation of the Synod on Synodality. And this week, we should point out for the audience, Cardinal Mario Grech, the Secretary General of the Synod, he opened something called the 2026 Inclusive Governance Symposium. This is happening in Rome, Father. He spoke of the co-responsibility as a mature expression of genuine participation in the Church. Grech described inclusivity not merely as an ecclesial strategy. So what he's talking about is lay participation in governance of the Church. And he says that is our path to Easter. And regarding actual synodal implementation, he said this: any synodal implementation of processes concerning the participation of the lay faithful in the governance of the Church must, therefore, take place within the reception of the Council's ecclesiology of the people of God and engage seriously with the relationship between laity and hierarchy. Father, what is Cardinal Grech actually advancing here, and where do you think that language leads the Church?
0: Well, we've talked about this topic numerous times. It has to do with a theory that I consider to be false, that baptism confers on people the right to exercise governance in the Church. The Church has always taught and practiced

0: practiced that the reception of holy orders gives you a share in the role of Christ, priest, prophet, and king, and that you are ordained in order to rule, sanctify, and teach the people of God. So the governance in the church is in the hands of the shepherds, not the sheep. And this is important because the church is not a human creation. It's a gift from Christ to us, and he set it up in a particular way. He had many disciples, men and women. Lots of people followed him, you know, thousands of people. He had 12 apostles. He took from the disciples 12 men, made them the first priests, and gave them the power to be the shepherd. He said to Peter, feed my sheep. You know, he said, baptize all nations, teach them to observe everything I've commanded you. So there is all the roles, to govern, to sanctify, to teach. Now, what is this lay governance all about? It's democratization in the church, Raymond, and this is very, very troubling. Because the implication of this thinking is the church has been on the wrong track for 20 centuries. In other words, that the bishops and the pope and the priests, that they are the governors of the church, that they have right to tell people what to do, what not to do. Now that's going to be transferred into the hands of lay people. That goes against Catholic ecclesiology. There is nothing, I'll say this quite clearly, nothing in the documents of Vatican II that talks about lay governance. So to say this is a maturation or a development to fulfill what Vatican II intended, absolutely not. And if Cardinal Gregg believes it, he has to cite the teaching. Which document said it? The main teaching on the church is Lumen Gentium. That has nothing to do with nothing about lay people governing in the church.
1: No. And you saw Pope Francis introduce this when he changed certain rules about dicastery heads and prelatures in the Vatican being run by lay people. This is again, it's another opening in this direction. And the question is, where does this end? And what is the ultimate goal here? And I guess we've been concerned about the synodal model being advanced for years now, Father.
0: Well, you know, this ongoing, the synod when it was created was a meeting of bishops, periodic, called by the Pope in order to advise him on the pastoral utility of confronting doctrinal and social issues in the life of the church. And it's a very good, about evangelization, Christian education, all the rest. Then Pope Francis turned it into a meeting in which lay people would have equal voting rights with bishops, and that it was expected that, you know, there'd be lots of lay people at these meetings, because otherwise we really weren't being synodal, whatever that means. And then synodality becomes a style. So it's like saying, get with it, folks, there's a new style in the church. Where this all leads, for me, this is an attempt to appease the worldly criticism of the church, which is that the women and lay people are excluded. They have no power in the church, therefore you're not being Christian to them. Well, power as the source of all legitimacy in social life, that is not a Christian category. That's a Marxist category. It's a revolutionary principle to take over things over by saying you're illegitimate. In the church, the all-male priesthood, the all-male episcopate, the all-male pontificate, this is by divine design and decree. This is not a human invention, and we can't get around it.
1: No, and it doesn't mean that you can't have lay involvement. I mean, I think, you know, in areas like accounting or communications, or I mean, there are expertise that the laity can bring. But the question is one of governance, as you mentioned a moment ago, and the hierarchy established within the church from time immemorial. Cardinal Robert McElroy, the Archbishop of Washington this week, removed Monsignor Stephen Rossetti, the archdiocesan exorcist. Now, Rossetti had served that role for nearly 20 years. McElroy, in a public statement, cited quotes from Rossetti suggesting that many, if not most, UFO sightings could be demonic in nature. According to McElroy's statement, Rossetti's comments, quote, gravely undermine the church's very precise teaching on the devil, demons, and exorcism, end quote. Father, I mean, Vice President Vance said something similar on a podcast back in April, if memory serves, including some Catholic scholars. My question is, your thoughts on McElroy's decision here and what that teaching on devils and demonology and exorcism might be that Rossetti's run afoul of?
0: Well, yeah, my first thought was that this is rather hasty because I read this story in the morning and then in the evening this news came out. So you say to yourself, how thorough an investigation and an opportunity for Father Rossetti to speak, you know, with the Cardinal Archbishop of Washington to

0: to kind of get his point of view, why he said it, what he meant. I don't know that that happened. I'd be surprised if it did. But in any event, why the rush? If the Archbishop's concerned about some statements, it should be clear and apparent to everybody that this was not based on a hasty judgment, which it seems to have been. The Archbishop can determine what he wants to do. I don't dispute that. But okay, the second point, though, the Archbishop asserts that this is grave violation of Catholic teaching. You have to cite the teaching, because the idea that a priest who thinks that UFOs are a manifestation of a demonic power, that's not forbidden in Catholic theology. We know that the devil makes physical appearances in the lives of different saints. Saint John Vianney woke up to see a devil lighting a fire in his bedroom, and he said, "Be gone," and he chased him away. Whatever Father Rossetti is basing his thought on, this is not in direct or any contradiction to Catholic teaching. Now, whether he's right or not, that's another question. Maybe they are, maybe they aren't, but. These are grave consequences that he suffered. His name has been impugned. He lost his office, his institution. He says he's going to move it to another place. In other words, the thing he was doing, the diocese supported that. So that should not happen without clear proof that the charge is actually a valid charge.
1: And he did apologize publicly. He said, "Look, I apologize for any way I violated church teaching." I mean, he was very I think obedient in the way that he accepted this, but you're right. There should have been, when you're dealing with a public figure in this way, if the Archbishop doesn't want him publicly so present, he'd been doing podcasts and writing books about exorcism, fine, but go have that conversation. But this kind of off with their heads mentality on grounds that are kind of shaky, it does raise a lot of questions, and the blowback has been fierce, we should say. I'll give you the last word.
0: Yes, well, I'm just troubled when people who say things that you don't agree with are then met with the accusation that they're violating Catholic doctrine. That's not clear at all. That's not clear at all. On the other hand, other people say things that clearly violate Catholic doctrine and nothing happens to them. So you say to yourself, what's going on here? Now, that doesn't mean you can't apply it justly in one case and then it's up to someone else in another, but let's just say this. It's amazing to me that Father Rossetti could be punished so swiftly without having, sufficient time on either side to address the issues and then to, try to arrive at an amicable conclusion. One conclusion to this could have simply been he makes a statement in his podcast saying, what I said last time, that's my personal opinion. I may be wrong, et cetera, et cetera. But instead, it was, you're gone. I mean, the archbishop's, that's up to him who he wants to employ as his exorcist. I'm not going to dispute that, but I just don't like the way it happened.
1: Nor do I. Well, we will leave it there, Father Murray, as always. Thank you. And look, be sure to catch this week's Prayerful Posse on the Arroyo Grande podcast. Robert Royal Father and I get into a host of other issues, including a Vatican bishop calling for the abolition of religion and God. It's a wowzer. You can find the episode at Arroyo Grande Show on YouTube. Father, thank you.
0: Thank you.
1: A new advisory from the Department of Health and Human Services is raising an alarm about what screens are doing to our children. The Office of the Surgeon General released a sweeping public health advisory this week, warning that excessive screen time among teens and children have become a growing crisis. Joining me now to discuss is family physician and director of National Health Communications for the Office of the Surgeon General, Dr. Stephanie Haridopoulos. Thank you so much for being here. The advisory notes that by the teenage years, the average child is spending more than 4 hours on their screen. That's more time than some of them spend sleeping. Nearly half of adolescents say they lose track of the time they spend online, and we do as well. How did we get here, Doctor? And why did the HHS feel this advisory was necessary now?
2: Thank you, Raymond, for the opportunity to educate your viewers today. Excessive screen time and the content on screens really is a huge public health crisis that we face as a nation. As you see, Pope Leo most recently talked

0: talked about this just a couple weeks ago. I was so happy to see him. As an Italian Catholic myself, I wanted to educate the public on what we found. We did, as like you said, a sweeping evidence review of the rigorous gold standard science directed by President Trump and Secretary Kennedy, because we are all about making America healthy again. And we understand it's got to start with the next generation. If they are being exposed at very young ages to excessive screens, as well as what they're viewing, it's going to affect major four things. One, neurocognitive development delays. That could affect their memory, their attention, actually their brain growth. We see decreased cortical brain development. We also are seeing physical harms. That means one in five kids are obese or sedentary. They're sitting on their phones actually up to 8 hours by the time they're teenagers, which is more their sleep or in school. And that could also affect their eyesight. Myopia, that is, that means when a kid can't see far, it's estimated by 2050 that 40% of adolescents will have myopia. That is a real harm. And also, there's mental health issues. We see what they're watching is causing them to have depression, anxiety, eating disorders. There's exposure to cyberbullying. That's half of kids can be cyberbullied, and exploitation, unfortunately. All of that feed into next happy, healthy adult. And really, academic scores have plummeted since we have seen screens being pervasively used and smartphones since 2010. We are at all-time low of math and reading. So we really need to take control. And this is why this advisory was released just on May 20th with Secretary Kennedy.
1: Dr. Pope Leo, as you mentioned, thought technology overload was such an important threat at this moment to society that he included an emphasis on it in his first encyclical. He writes, "We must now consider the impact of the digital revolution on human freedom, addressing risks to both the mental health of individuals and broader social challenges. The subtler forms of addiction linked to the digital attention economy should not be underestimated." And he writes, "There's an urgent need to promote technologies that strengthen interior freedom by fostering education and digital sobriety and the protection of minors." What can the government do at this point, Doctor, to be really the relief to so many who find themselves caught in this cycle of screen addictions?
0: Well, the advisory in itself was a tool that we had to educate the public. Not only did we compile all the evidence, but then we had toolkits for different stakeholders, whether you're a parent, an educator, a policymaker, if you're a researcher, and by God, also technology companies. What could they do on their own, responsibly, voluntarily, to give better parental controls in less doom scrolling and social media that unfortunately is captivating this compulsive behavior that can lead to addiction? So I applaud everyone that is now coming together, wanting to make a difference. You see a lot of legislation coming out, but in the states are the incubators of innovation. And you see states coming up with bell-to-bell policy in school. That means no cell phones during instructional periods at school. I applaud that. And half of the states in the union have already started that. And also limiting the amount of screen use in the young, especially pre-K all the way up to third grade. We don't need to give them one-to-one tablets for instructional use. We need to go back to the basics. We need to go back to teachers being able to have their attention without screens in the way. Yes, we need to be good digital citizens. And by the time we go to high school and college, sure, we should know how to use technology. But you know, you only have one youth. And we should not have that interrupted by technology affecting their overall health.
1: This advisory lays out what you're calling the five D's for families: discuss, do, delay, divert, and disconnect. Doctor, take us through each of those quickly. And what does that actually look like in a household with a young

0: Maybe at night, no screens before bed, read a book, do storytelling time. I think all of that is wonderful ideas. And maybe in the car, no screens in the car. Let's have the captivated audience to talk. Then do model. Let's lead by example. If we're always as adults in our phones or on our screens, the kids are going to emulate that. So model good behavior, delay the screens as long as you can, because we do know that it affects brain development. So, and smartphones for as late as you can. I'm not going to tell people exactly when you will make those decisions. And divert. If a child is, you're trying to take a phone away or a screen away, and they are acting out, they're hiding, they're lying about it, or their behavior's bad, and it looks like they have a problem. Well, divert them to a positive activity. Arts and crafts. Let's do, exercise together outside, maybe even family game night, board games. I remember love doing that. We have the best memories with our kids when we do those types of activities. And then a digital disconnect. Yeah, every so often it's not a bad idea to disconnect from the world. And what we want people to do is go outside and live real life, touch grass. You see all these, this movement and culture shift where kids in college and high school are saying, hey, hang up and hang out, or scroll less and be best. I'll tell you, I think it matters when the kids are actually talking about that. And that's why there's a youth section to the cool toolkit, not talking down to kids, but lifting them up. What could they do to fix this problem for their future? They recognize it's a problem too.
1: And you recommend no screen time for children under 18 months, which you see these babies at restaurants and they prop the television screen in front of them. I mean, it's ridiculous. Under an hour a day for children under six, and no more than 2 hours ages 6 through 18, not counting what they encounter in school. Doctor, how do you enforce any of this when the schools themselves are inflicting tablets on so many of these kids?
0: It's true. And that's why you're going to see a culture shift away from that. Parents are demanding that schools do not do that and that it should be easy for them to opt out. And I think there's buyer's remorse on a lot of this one-to-one tablets in schools because it is been so frustrating for the teachers to be able to do what they know best. Look, we know our brains work better when we're holding a book and we're reading it and we are having paper in our hands and we are writing and we are highlighting. That's how we retain and we have better memory. I think that that is so important to bring the basics back. So I have my tagline, live real life, get active and real, eat real food is what you're going to hear over and over again at the Department of Health and Human Services with Secretary Kennedy.
1: Yeah, I love it. I agree with all of that. That's great. No, it's important for families. Have communal activities, go out into the world, have real life experiences, and not live through the cell phone or with a cell phone in your face. Dr. Stephanie Herodopoulos, thank you so much for being here and for your insights.
0: Thank you, Raymond, for having me on your show.
1: Over on the Arroyo Grande podcast, I sat down with author and historian Victor Davis Hanson. We discussed patriotism, national identity, and the forces shaping our country's future. And in a deeply personal segment, Hanson shares the story of his recent battle with lung cancer and the near-death experience that transformed his perspective on faith, gratitude, and the meaning of life. Victor, last December, you underwent a surgery, I know, to remove a cancerous lobe on your right lung. The surgery was successful, and then there was an emergency procedure post-op. How had your faith sustained you through that? And tell me about your recovery.
2: The surgeon was very good, and it was a very large mass that had been misdiagnosed because it's known a mucinous adenoma carcinoma is very rare in the lung. And it's kind of like a jellyfish, and inside it there's a tumor, but the jellyfish may or may not be also, it was about the size of a softball.
1: Wow.
2: And I was going to a lot of these doctors. They take an MRI. These were good doctors. And they said, you know what? It's long COVID damage. You had long COVID. It's pneumonia. It's you live in the valley. It's valley fever. And I finally found a pulmonologist at Stanford was retired. And he just said, if that was true, it should not be growing. But it's growing. You need a biopsy. And I don't mean a needle biopsy. So on Christmas

0: They knocked me out and went down and clipped it and brought it out. And it was a very rare but identifiable. And I think out of 6,000 surgeries at Stanford, they see this mutation about 5 or 6 times. It's a non-smoker's. Wow. And that was kind of weird. And all I remember is in 30 minutes, they said, "Victor, this is great. In 3 months, you'll be fine." And then it was code blue. He's bleeding. And by the time they got me back in, I bled 3 liters, which was 60%.
1: Wow.
0: And then I had a kind of a near-death experience, you know, when I lost all that blood. And one of the people there told me I had 10 minutes from bleeding out. And that was it. I kind of felt elevated, and I was trying to get home to this farm where it's been in my family for 150. Mm. And every time I was floating down, I couldn't get here. It was foggy, and I couldn't get here. And then all of a sudden, for a brief moment, I landed on the balcony, and everything was good.
2: 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He's a New York Times bestselling author, historian, and professor of political science at Grove City College, as well as editor of The American Spectator. His books on Reagan and the papacy and the Cold War have really defined a generation of Catholic scholarship. His latest, American Pontiff, Pope Leo XIV and His Plan to Heal the Church, is the first extensive biography of the first American pope. Please welcome back to the program Dr. Paul Kangor. Paul, thanks for being here. Your subtitle promises a plan by Leo to heal the church. But help us understand the man first. I mean, you spent considerable time tracing his roots from Chicago, his time with the Augustinians, his 2 decades as a missionary bishop in Peru. What don't we know about Robert Prevost, and how might it reshape the church?
3: Well, thanks, Raymond. Good to be with you again. I'm at your studio. We actually orchestrated a coup of you while you were gone, Chris and I.
2: So,
3: but didn't know there was a job opening here. No, thank you very much. And there's a lot that we don't know about him. In fact, when he walked out onto that loggia May 8th, 2025, I got to admit, I didn't know anything about him at all. And my initial reaction to it, and in fact, he was, if you looked at longer lists of the Papa Bile candidates, Edward Penton had a really good list of a couple dozen candidates. He was there, but he was way down there. And I got to tell you, I shouldn't admit this, right? As somebody who studies the church, papal historian, but when I first saw his name on the list, I got to admit, I said, who is Robert Francis Prevost, right? And the Italians would call him the least American of the Americans, right? And when he was picked, in fact, when the proto-deacon, Cardinal Manberti, came out and said, you know, Robertum Francisco, and we said Robert, I thought at first, Robert Serra. They picked Robert Serra. And then Franciscum, and I thought, okay, who's this? And then the translator said, Prevost. They picked the American, and I thought, Prevost? And I was with two of my colleagues at the American Spectator, and they said what, you know, what do you think? And I said, I'm speechless. I got an interview request right away from CNN, another from Newsmax. They said, I'm not going to come on and fake this. I know absolutely nothing about this guy. And then when he came out, and his first words, right? And he came out, and I thought to myself, wow, he looks like a pope, right? He actually looks like a pope. And then he came out very pensively, and he kind of folded his hands like this. And I found out from people who grew up with him in Little Dalton, Illinois, they said from the time he was a little boy, he would pray like that, right? And he kind of composes himself, he kind of swallows, and you could tell he thought about what he was going to say. And his first words in Italian, "La pace sia con tutti voi," peace be with all of you. And the translator said that, and the whole crowd just kind of, oh, right, like those are good words from this mystery man that we know nothing about. He went on in his written oration there, which was about 600 words. He used the word peace 10 times. And he said, after peace be with all of you, he said, these were the first words of the risen Christ to the apostles in the upper room after the resurrection. When Peter is there and he's thinking, last time I saw this guy, I denied him 3 times, right? So he puts him at ease. Jesus does, the apostles. Peace be with all of you.

0: In the same way, the new Holy Father, I thought, put me and a lot of people at ease when they thought that this guy we know nothing about, he at least greeted us by saying, peace be with all of you. And so far, in the first year of his papacy, I think that's, you know, quite honestly, and I don't mean to sound, you know, sentimental or sugarcoated, but peace has really been the dominant theme. It's got him in trouble to some degree with Donald Trump, right? But you know, against war, against the war with Iran. But peace has been the theme of his papacy through the first year.
1: What don't we know about him? What did you discover that surprised you?
0: Well, a lot. But I would say, among other things, since I just said that the Italians saw him as the least American of the Americans, he's actually a very American American. And a number of different groups right away did analyses of his family tree and his ancestral roots. In fact, Professor Gates with the Finding Your Roots program said this is the most diverse family tree we think we've ever discovered in our research. His family, first of all, he's from Chicago, which is the melting pot of melting pots, right? Not just in America, but in the world. His mother is, man, she, French, Creole, you know, mulatto is the word that they use, right? Black ancestors. He quite possibly had slaves in his family background. Haiti, Dominican Republic. And then you go on the father's side, you have roots in the old world, France, Italy. So this guy has, you know, just the Roman Catholic Church, Catholic means universal. This may well be the most universal pope that we've ever had. I mean, prior to JP II, you had 455 consecutive years of nothing but Italian popes. And then Francis was actually Italian, although he was, you know, raised in Argentina. But this is probably the most ethnically diverse pope we've ever had. And in that case, you know, he's kind of a quintessentially American pope.
1: Before becoming pope, he ran the dicastery for bishops, which is arguably the most consequential post in Rome outside of the Secretariat of State. Paul, what did his time there reveal about how he thinks about episcopal appointments? And are we seeing that play out in the type of bishops he's choosing?
0: Yeah, I think we are seeing it play out. And I look, a big part of why he was picked, and you know, I don't say this with any offense or to attack Pope Francis, right? My chapter on Francis in the book is called "I Want a Mess: The Francis Papacy." That was a word Francis used several times. I want a mess, and I defended Francis over and over and over again, right? But by the end of the 12 years, everybody in the church, I don't like the terms liberal, conservative, but the liberals, the conservatives, the moderates, they were all tired of the chaos and confusion. The liberals, in the end, didn't get anything that they wanted. The German cardinals didn't get anything that they wanted. When this guy was picked, and from what we can tell from the reports from Vaticanista's Italian journalists, he got 108 votes, Raymond. 108 out of 133 cardinal electors by the fourth ballot. So that's a consensus pick. And in the immediate hours after he was chosen, the praise came in from voices in the church as diametrically diverse as Father James Martin and Cardinal Burke, Robert Serra, Cardinal Tagle, right? So they saw in this guy somebody who would bring a sense of stability and normalcy back to the papacy, somebody who wouldn't get on a plane 40,000 feet in the air and say something that seemed like it might call into question, you know, 1,000 years of church doctrine. So they see him as a force of stability. Now the last few months have been a little chaotic because of the exchanges with Donald Trump, right?
1: I was about to say.
0: But prior to that,
1: You're right. The kind of off-the-cuff magisterium, which, of course, it wasn't, but it felt that way to viewers at home, that was something that caused such chaos during the Francis era. And I have to say, just from my own perspective, though I love the fresh sound bites, it does create a cauldron of chaos.
0: Right.
1: And I'm a little, you know, I think disturbed by Pope Leo's constant coming out every week to the press scrum and feeling he has to talk to them. That, you know, the Pope has better ways of communicating in more precise ways, and I still prefer those ways. I want to go back to the subtitle of your book, Pope Leo XIV, His Plan to Heal the Church. in Leo

0: Joe's mind, what about the church needs healing, and what is his plan?
1: The chaos, I think, to stop the chaos and division. This guy is going to make changes quietly, right? And in the first year, people said, do you think he will change Cardinal Tuco Fernandez, right? Will he be switched out? Cardinal Parolin, right? China. And my response to that was not right away, right? Frankly, the biggest surprise to me was accepting Cardinal Dolan's resignation. I didn't expect that. I thought a bold move in the last few days was with our gal at EWTN, right? Monsi Alvarado. And, you know, I think as the months and years go on, you'll see him becoming more of who he is. And by the way, I said I like to avoid political stuff with him. He appears to be a Republican. All right. We know, and I share in the book, the Pope, Leo the 14th, Robert Francis Prevost, voted in the Illinois Republican primaries repeatedly once he came back to America in the 2010s, right? 2012, 2014, 2016, 2018. Voted by absentee ballot from the Vatican in 2024. Never in the Democratic primaries, always in the Republican primaries. And I wrote a piece on this for the American Spectator called, you know, Calling the Pope Liberal. If you go back and look at his background and his beliefs on issues from abortion to marriage to gender to sexuality, homosexuality, this guy, well, I say he's a conservative, but he's really just a Catholic, right? I mean, he has traditional Catholic views. And going back to the 1970s at Villanova, he started the pro-life club at Villanova University. He participated in the first Marches for Life. So this is somebody who is, you know, not a leftist, not a liberal, and, you know, frankly, I don't think he's a Democrat. I think the Pope's a Republican. So this is somebody they think Donald Trump, you know, beyond like the war with Iran, if and when he meets with Pope Leo, and I think he will, one, he's going to be surprised at how much he likes him, gets along with him, but he's going to find out that he's somebody that doesn't disagree with him as much as perhaps President Trump thinks that he does, including on immigration, by the way.
0: Paul, you've written a wonderful piece about what Leo's pontificate means to the cause of Venerable Fulton Sheen, a cause near and dear to my heart. I was part of that guild that launched the cause, 20-something years ago. Two sons of Illinois here. Sheen's about to be beatified in September. Leo told a young couple in Rome that Sheen had an influence on him. What does this tell us about what Leo sees in the soon-to-be beatified, blessed Fulton Sheen?
1: Yeah, I love that story. About this time last summer, a young couple from that met at St. Mary's Cathedral in Peoria, Illinois, which is where Fulton Sheen's body is to this day. And they said, we believe that Fulton Sheen played an important part in our courtship and our marriage. What do you think you could do, Holy Father, right, to advance his cause of beatification, canonization? And right there on the spot, Leo told them, he said, oh, yeah, my family grew up watching Fulton Sheen. And as you saw, Raymond, and I've watched the world over many times, you and Robert Royal talking about this, Sheen's cause was moving right along. And then all of a sudden, bam, it just seemed to stop. And we all thought, what's going on here, right? It hit a brick wall several years ago, didn't go anywhere else. And I actually speculate at the end of the book, I have this kind of weird close about, call it a very American postscript, where I lament that Sheen's no longer going to be the most famous American Catholic, right? It's now going to be Pope Leo the 14th. And I thought, what might he do to advance the cause of Sheen's beatification, canonization? Well, I don't know how much of what's happening right now is with a push from the Holy Father, but since January of this year, just several 8 months into the papacy of Pope Leo, it's suddenly back on track, and it's moving with speed now.
0: He even had a public address this week where where the Pope said, you know, praised Sheen and remembers watching him and spoke, very affectionately about him and the huge evangelical influence he had, not only in the United States, but around the world. So that's another wonderful, you know, bright light in this year. Paul, we will leave it there. American Pontiff, Pope Leo the 14th and his plan to heal the church by Paul Kangor is available at bookstores everywhere and online. Thank you, Paul.
1: Thanks, Raymond. Good to be with you again.
0: California, the bluest of the blue states, held primary elections this week, and some of the results are stunning. A British-born tech entrepreneur running for governor as Republican is leading his Democrat.

0: Democratic challenger. And another former reality star is actually competitive in the mayoral race in Los Angeles. Are Golden State voters ready to move in a new direction? Here with analysis, I'm joined by investigations editor at the Washington Examiner and seasoned political reporter Sarah Bedford. Thank you for being with us. Before we get into the specific races, California hasn't elected a Republican governor since Schwarzenegger in 2006, Sarah. When we look at these primary results and you see Steve Hilton performing the way he has, he's in the lead now. Is this a genuine political realignment or is it still too early to say?
1: Well, it's very clear that California voters are fed up with the status quo. The state has been mismanaged for years. It's bleeding wealth. It's bleeding families and companies. And so voters are really dissatisfied. None of the candidates really, except for Steve Hilton and the other Republican in the race, Chad Bianco, who is not in contention for moving on to the runoff. Nobody ran really on challenging that status quo except Steve Hilton. And that's why you see him in the lead. He'll probably have some structural issues once that Democratic vote is consolidated behind one candidate rather than like a dozen, which it was in the primary stage. But certainly what you're seeing in California statewide and in Los Angeles is a lot of frustration from voters.
0: What do you make of the story that officials there are now saying it could take weeks until we have a final tally of this vote count? I mean, Sarah, how can you do this in a major state like California? How can they not turn in results? Why is it taking weeks to count the vote?
1: Well, it's emblematic of the broader problems in the state, right? They can't get anything done. They can't run their social services programs. They can't rebuild houses after fires. They can't clear homeless encampments. They can't educate children for tens of thousands of dollars per pupil. And obviously, they're struggling to count the ballots in a state that the election system, by design, maximizes how many ballots can be counted, even if it's at the expense of voter confidence, prompt results. And, you know, it's no wonder that voters are so frustrated that not even elections can be run properly. I mean, everything from the fire station to the governor's mansion has been so mismanaged over the past few years.
0: Well, Steve Hilton is an old pal of mine. I mean, I knew him at Fox. I did his show often. He was, of course, a Downing Street advisor to David Cameron in the UK. He's not your typical California Republican. And his primary numbers are strong. Right now, with 58% of votes counted, Hilton is at 27% of the vote. His nearest Democratic challenger, Javier Becerra, is at 25%. Do you think he has an actual path to the general election once that Democratic vote starts consolidating?
1: It'll be difficult for him because you'll see you also have more than a million votes right now for Tom Steyer, the billionaire who largely self-funded his campaign and ran to Becerra's left. Once you have only one Democratic standard bearer, then you are already have, you know, 2 million votes at least behind that guy, whereas Steve Hilton hasn't yet cracked 1.5 million. And we should say there's millions of ballots left to be counted. So the final numbers that we're playing with might be different. Hilton could have an uphill battle, but the contours of the race change dramatically once it is a two-man contest and it's not Becerra defending someone from his left and his right. So those fundamentals could change before November.
0: I want to talk about former reality TV star Spencer Pratt, who has been running this insurgent mayoral campaign. Bass, a Democrat, the current mayor of L.A., has around 35% of the vote with about 62% of the expected votes counted, according to the Associated Press. Pratt is running second at 29.9%. Does Pratt's showing tell us something about the mood of L.A. voters? Specifically.
1: Absolutely.
0: And are citizens voting because of homelessness and crime and the drug problem? And of course, the terrible mishandling of the Palisades fire.
1: That's exactly what they're voting on, Raymond. I mean, it's clear that they are fed up with the leadership of Karen Bass. She's the first incumbent Los Angeles mayor not to win outright. That is, cracked 50% of the vote in more than 20 years. So this is not a typical result for an incumbent. It shows just how much Angelenos want change. Nitya Raman, who is also running in this primary to Bass's left, She was someone who represented more of the same for Los Angeles. When this is boiled down to a contest just between Pratt and Bass, there are really specific frustrations that the rest of California doesn't necessarily share this particular political contest. I think Bass could honestly have a hard time

0: getting reelected when she's not even cracking 40%, and the rest of the vote, the anti-Bass vote, is split between multiple people right now and not lined up behind Pratt.
1: California has been a one-party operation for 30 years, with high taxes, aggressive regulation, billions spent on homelessness. Sarah, are voters ready, you think, to hold those in the current administration, as well as those before it, responsible? And are the Republicans simply outgunned because so many Republican and conservative voters have moved out of the state?
0: Well, it's true that Republicans are outgunned. The state Republican Party has been gutted after years of, like you mentioned, one-party rule in California. But we're a long way from peak woke. There's a lot of liberal orthodoxies about how to deal with crime and homelessness that are no longer shared by a majority of Democratic voters. And in fact, Democratic voters, I think, have gotten a lot more realistic about the ways those problems need to be solved. And Donald Trump, I think, has a lot to do with this, maybe not in the way you'd expect, but a Democratic voter who might abhor what Trump has done looks at the way he's governed and saw, you really can just come in and do things if you have the will. Why aren't our leaders just fixing things? And so they might vote for the leader who they think actually has the will to change the status quo.
1: Sarah, we will leave it there. You can follow Sarah Bedford's reporting on X at Sarah C. Bedford. Thank you, Sarah.
0: Thank you.
1: And that is all the time we have for now. Be sure to catch us next week. Until then, we'll be scouting the world over for all that is seen and unseen. On behalf of the staff and crew of EWTN News, thank you for watching. I'm Raymond Arroyo. Bye now.

0: The National Eucharistic Pilgrimage continues. In honor of America's 250th year, join pilgrims on a walk with Jesus present in the Eucharist. 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
2: God keeps telling me I love you infinitely more than you imagine. 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

0: This is a pro-life minute with doctors Stephen and Gracie Christie.
1: There's a callous argument we hear all the time that's very offensive. I'm curious how you handle this. That it's better to kill a child, to abort a child, than for that child to be born with a handicap or a deformity or to be stuck in a foster care system. How do we respond?
2: Well, acknowledge that what they're really saying is that it's better to eliminate the sufferer than eliminate the suffering. Instead of improving foster care and the adoption process, we should just kill the child? How did killing a child become an act of mercy?
1: And you know what group of people most disagree with this argument? People with disabilities and their parents. Those with disabilities don't like it when people tell them that their lives are not worth living. They don't like it when people tell them that ending their lives is the most compassionate thing someone can do for them. They and their parents would tell you that's the least compassionate act they could ever imagine.
0: For more on the culture of life, go to EWTN.com/pro-life.

0: I was always taught to believe in eternal security, but I was surprised to read in the Catechism that Catholics don't. How can we be sure we're on the path to salvation, and where is that in the Bible?
1: As you know, many people feel that once a Christian is saved, once he says the sinner's prayer and he's accepted Christ into his heart as his personal Lord and Savior, from that point forward, there's nothing more that can happen that could change his status as being saved. But the Bible says something different. Notice, for example, what St. Paul says in Romans chapter 11, verses 22 and 23. You will say, branches that were broken off so that I might be grafted in, referring to those who lost their salvation, that is true. They were broken off because of their unbelief, but you stand fast only through faith. So do not become proud, but stand in awe, for if God did not spare the natural branches, neither will he spare you. Let's take a look at what St. Paul says in a couple more verses. 1 Corinthians 9:27 is where he says, I pommel my body and subdue it, lest after preaching to others, I myself should be disqualified. The great St. Paul telling us that he himself has to be careful that he might be disqualified. And he really sums everything up in this final passage, 1 Corinthians chapter 10, verse 12, when he says, therefore, let anyone who thinks that he is standing secure be careful lest he fall. Those are wise words indeed for all Christians to remember that, yes, we have a moral assurance of salvation from Christ, but we don't have an absolute assurance of salvation. That's why we are doing what St. Paul said, working out our salvation in fear and trembling, trusting in the grace of Christ, trusting in him alone. I'm Patrick Madrid, author of the book, Where Is That in the Bible?
2: Prayer is an opportunity to spend quality time with God. So pray from the heart. Let God know you trust Him, believe in Him, and most of all, that you love Him. My favorite prayer that I say many times a day is, Jesus, I trust in you. It is simple, but as we know from St. Faustina, it reaches his heart.
3: This is Father Ken Briganti. In the name of the Father, and of the Son, and of the Holy Spirit, amen. Heavenly Father, you are the source of all life. May mothers and fathers see what a beautiful gift that has been given to them. We ask you in a special way for all those who defend pro-life issues to give them the gift of perseverance, especially as they fight against this evil of abortion. And we ask this through your Son, Jesus Christ, who lives and reigns with you in unity of the Holy Spirit, God forever and ever. Amen.
4: This is Deacon Steve Greco. Heavenly Father, we thank you and praise you for all children. We thank you, Lord God, for the miracle of life. We thank you for these many babies that will be born as a result of these prayers. Through the intercession of our Blessed Mother, through the power of the Holy Spirit, in Jesus' holy name we pray. Amen.
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6: Coming up next, an hour of prayer and reflection with the Chaplet of Divine Mercy, Sister Anne Shields, and the Rosary on EWTN, Catholic Talk Radio for Britain and Ireland.

In the name of the Father, and of the Son, and of the Holy Spirit. Amen. Our Father, who art in heaven, hallowed be thy name. Thy kingdom come, thy will be done on earth as it is in heaven. Give us this day our daily bread, and forgive us our trespasses, as we forgive those who trespass against us. And lead us not into temptation, but deliver us from evil. Hail Mary, full of grace, the Lord is with thee. Blessed art thou among women, and blessed is the fruit of thy womb, Jesus. Holy Mary, Mother of God, pray for us sinners now and at the hour of our death.

Amen. I believe in God, the Father Almighty, Creator of heaven and earth, and in Jesus Christ, His only Son, our Lord, who was conceived by the Holy Spirit, born of the Virgin Mary, suffered under Pontius Pilate, was crucified, died, and was buried. He descended into hell. On the third day He rose again from the dead. He ascended into heaven, and is seated at the right hand of God the Father Almighty. From there He will come to judge the living and the dead. I believe in the Holy Spirit, the Holy Catholic Church, the communion of saints, the forgiveness of sins, the resurrection of the body, and life everlasting. Eternal Father, I offer you the body and blood, soul and divinity of your dearly beloved Son, our Lord Jesus Christ, in atonement for our sins and those of the whole world. For the sake of his sorrowful passion, have mercy on us and on the whole world. For the sake of his sorrowful passion, have mercy on us and on the whole world. For the sake of his sorrowful passion, have mercy on us and on the whole world. For the sake of his sorrowful passion, have mercy on us and on the whole world. For the sake of his sorrowful passion, have mercy on us and on the whole world. For the sake of his sorrowful passion, have mercy on us and on the whole world. For the sake of his sorrowful passion, have mercy on us and on the whole world. For the sake of his sorrowful passion, have mercy on us and on the whole world. For the sake of his sorrowful passion, have mercy on us and on the whole world. For the sake of his sorrowful passion, have mercy on us and on the whole world. Eternal Father, I offer you the body and blood, soul and divinity of your dearly beloved Son, our Lord Jesus Christ, in atonement for our sins and those of the whole world. For the sake of his sorrowful passion, have mercy on us and on the whole world. For the sake of his sorrowful passion, have mercy on us and on the whole world. For the sake of his sorrowful passion, have mercy on us and on the whole world. For the sake of his sorrowful passion, have mercy on us and on the whole world. For the sake of his sorrowful passion, have mercy on us and on the whole world. For the sake of his sorrowful passion, have mercy on us and on the whole world. For the sake of his sorrowful passion, have mercy on us and on the whole world. For the sake of his sorrowful passion, have mercy on us and on the whole world. For the sake of his sorrowful passion, have mercy on us and on the whole world. For the sake of his sorrowful passion, have mercy on us and on the whole world. Eternal Father, I offer you the body and blood, soul and divinity of your dearly beloved Son, our Lord Jesus Christ, in atonement for our sins and those of the whole world. For the sake of his sorrowful passion, have mercy on us and on the whole world. For the sake of his sorrowful passion, have mercy on us and on the whole world. For the sake of his sorrowful passion, have mercy on us and on the whole world. For the sake of his sorrowful passion, have mercy on us and on the whole world. For the sake of his sorrowful passion, have mercy on us and on the whole world. For the sake of his sorrowful passion, have mercy on us and on the whole world. For the sake of his sorrowful passion, have mercy on us and on the whole world. For the sake of his sorrowful passion, have mercy on us and on the whole world. For the sake of his sorrowful passion, have mercy on us and on the whole world. For the sake of his sorrowful passion, have mercy on us and on the whole world. Eternal Father, I offer you the body and blood, soul and divinity of your dearly beloved Son, our Lord Jesus Christ, in atonement for our sins and those of the whole world. For the sake of his sorrowful passion, have mercy on us and on the whole world. For the sake of his sorrowful passion, have mercy on us and on the whole world. For the sake of his sorrowful passion,

0: have mercy on us and on the whole world. For the sake of his sorrowful passion, have mercy on us and on the whole world. For the sake of his sorrowful passion, have mercy on us and on the whole world. For the sake of his sorrowful passion, have mercy on us and on the whole world. For the sake of his sorrowful passion, have mercy on us and on the whole world. For the sake of his sorrowful passion, have mercy on us and on the whole world. For the sake of his sorrowful passion, have mercy on us and on the whole world. For the sake of his sorrowful passion, have mercy on us and on the whole world. Eternal Father, I offer you the body and blood, soul and divinity of your dearly beloved Son, our Lord Jesus Christ, in atonement for our sins and those of the whole world. For the sake of his sorrowful passion, have mercy on us and on the whole world. For the sake of his sorrowful passion, have mercy on us and on the whole world. For the sake of his sorrowful passion, have mercy on us and on the whole world. For the sake of his sorrowful passion, have mercy on us and on the whole world. For the sake of his sorrowful passion, have mercy on us and on the whole world. For the sake of his sorrowful passion, have mercy on us and on the whole world. For the sake of his sorrowful passion, have mercy on us and on the whole world. For the sake of his sorrowful passion, have mercy on us and on the whole world. For the sake of his sorrowful passion, have mercy on us and on the whole world. For the sake of his sorrowful passion, have mercy on us and on the whole world. Holy God, Holy Mighty One, Holy Immortal One, have mercy on us and on the whole world. Holy God, Holy Mighty One, Holy Immortal One, have mercy on us and on the whole world. Holy God, Holy Mighty One, Holy Immortal One, have mercy on us and on the whole world.
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3: I'm Father Bernard McGuckian. In our last program in this series on the Sacred Heart, we visited the home place of St. Margaret Mary. And today we come to the monastery where she spent the rest of her life and had the extraordinary visions of the Sacred Heart. Come and join us. Welcome to our program. As a result of the extraordinary generosity of the Visitation Sisters here at Parlemonial, we have the privilege of standing on the very spot where the Sacred Heart of Jesus revealed his extraordinary love for every man, woman and child to one of the sisters here, St. Margaret Mary Alacoque. She entered the order in 1671, and 2 years later, on the feast of St. John the Evangelist, December the 27th, 1673, while she was praying in this chapel, the Lord appeared near the altar behind us and told her of the extraordinary love he had for the human race. She had further visions. The most important one came during the octave of the feast of Corpus Christi, which is a great symbol of love in the church. And Jesus complained of how his love had been rejected. At that time in the church, Jansenism was strong, an overemphasis on the justice of God to the forgetfulness of his love. Other Christians had rejected his very presence in the Blessed Eucharist. And this obviously was a cause of hurt. He asked something very specific of Margaret Mary. He said he wanted to have

a feast in the church dedicated totally to his Sacred Heart. And she was surprised about this, because how could she, an enclosed nun, make this happen? But he told her that in spite of all opposition, his heart would override all these things and make it a reality. It didn't happen in her lifetime. But he also revealed to her that his heart would expand, the word he used, to show this love that was rejected. It was significant that the great apparition took place during the octave. That's 8 days after the feast of Corpus Christi, which was a feast introduced to the church in the 13th century to emphasize the endlessness of the love of Christ for all of us. The idea of the Sacred Heart was to make some reparation for not sin in general, but for the sins against the Eucharist. So what Jesus wanted was a feast that would show the link between the Eucharist and his Sacred Heart, because one of the greatest gifts of his heart is the Eucharist. Margaret Mary said to the Lord, "But how can I do this? I am an incompetent little person." And she really believed that. And the Lord told her that he used the weakest things to do the greatest works, but that she was to go and look for help. While she was still in this convent, a priest came to say Mass one day, a Jesuit called Claude Lacolombiere. And as soon as he came onto the altar, an internal voice told her, "This is the one I am sending to you." With the approval of her superiors, she told the whole story to Claude Lacolombiere. And he listened very carefully. He came to the conclusion that she was not having hallucinations, that really what she was reporting was something that had really happened, and that both himself and herself were to spend the rest of their lives spreading this devotion and also working to have that feast asked for by Jesus introduced into the church. It would take many years. In fact, it would be 1856, well over 200 years later, that the church approved the idea and introduced the Feast of the Sacred Heart, which was to make known to people that at the heart of Christianity is a heart. These revelations were to have an extraordinary impact on the devotional life of Catholicism in subsequent centuries, right up until today. Such wonderful things happened. Over 280 new religious orders, using the term Sacred Heart in their title, came into existence in the church. The whole human race was consecrated to the Sacred Heart in 1899 by Leo XIII. And that same Pope, speaking about the events here, said they were the most important events that took place in the history of Christianity after John had written the Apocalypse. Then it inspired such wonderful people as Damien of Molokai, who offered himself to the lepers on that island near Hawaii as an expression of his love for the Sacred Heart. He said, "I die a son of the Sacred Heart." It inspired people through the great difficulties of the French Revolution. It ultimately led to another feast in the church, the Feast of Christ the King in 1925, that was seen as the culmination of the love in the heart of Christ, because Christ is the King, and he said it himself when he was speaking to Pilate. He has never insisted on his rights in this world, and one French writer said that Jesus is King in this world, if not of it. The church authorities were slow to accept the value of these revelations of St. Margaret Mary, because the church always is very, very careful. In fact, some of those who worked with her, like a Jesuit called Coisey, discovered that he had a great deal to suffer because of it. In fact, in his own order, the idea was, this message is too good to be true.
but he kept struggling on.

one to assure people that it was well founded. Another man called Galife, he took up the cause along with Croizet, and both of them found great opposition. But eventually, members of the Society of Jesus began to accept that this is genuine and began to row in behind it. Through the centuries, other people have had revelations of the Sacred Heart. One French author called Bamvel says that as if Jesus was a great poet who gave small readings of his work through the centuries and then made this extraordinary revelation of the whole thing at Paris Le Monial. Today, the Sacred Heart is still operative under another term, the Divine Mercy, which the Heart of Christ is a revelation of Divine Mercy. Sister Faustina, she, like Margaret Mary, is responsible for bringing another feast into the Church, the Feast of Divine Mercy. God's mercy is infinite, and he finds all sorts of finite ways of expressing it. And often it has been through great women in the Church. One of the first was a lady called Juliana of Liège. She was the one responsible for making the Church aware of the need for a special feast of Corpus Christi. Then Margaret Mary. Then eventually a German lady, Sister Mary of the Divine Heart. Her name was Maria Druste zu Wischering. She was a nun in a convent in Portugal, and she had an extraordinary revelation from Jesus himself that he wanted the whole world consecrated to him. She communicated this message to the Pope. The message was not really accepted. And then she sent a personal message to Pope Leo XIII, telling him something personal about his own life that nobody else in this world could have known but himself, to show the authenticity of her message. And then Pope, on the Feast of the Sacred Heart, 1899, consecrated the whole universe to the Sacred Heart. And he said on that occasion that he considered it the most important act of his pontificate. And he was the man who gave the world Rerum Novarum, which was the great document on social affairs, which has influenced Church teaching ever since. Devotion to the Sacred Heart is devotion to the things closest to the heart of Jesus. This is what Margaret Mary wanted to let loose in the world, to start a fire. And she got help from so many sources through the years. One of the big miracles associated with Margaret Mary and this chapel was in the life of a Peruvian priest, Mateo Mervi Curley. He was a young priest from South America, and after he was cured here, he felt that he had to go and make this message known to the whole world. He went to the Pope of the time, Pius X, and asked for permission to enthrone the families of the world to the Sacred Heart. And the Pope said, "I do not give you permission. I command you." And he told him, "Go off," and he went off. And until 1960, he spent the rest of his life on all five continents, inviting families to make Christ the King of their homes and their families. This is the room where St. Margaret Mary died on the 17th of October, 1690. Really, she died of love. She couldn't have become holier than she was. And even the day she died, the children in the streets were calling out that the saint of the Holy Marys has died. That was the traditional name for this monastery. She had reached an extraordinary degree of holiness. In fact, before she died, she had a vision of the seraphim. There are nine choirs of angels. You have angels, archangels, thrones, dominations, virtues, powers. Then cherubim and seraphim, those spirits closest to God. And they revealed to her that she would have a very, very high place in heaven. And as she was dying, she was said something she'd said often in her life, "I will sing forever of the love of God." She died on the 17th of October, but her feast day, for some reason, is the 16th of October. But the reputation for holiness quickly spread.
until now, probably she must be one of the best known saints in the

0: 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Amen.
1: Our Father, who art in heaven, hallowed be thy name. Thy kingdom come, thy will be done, on earth as it is in heaven.
0: Give us this day our daily bread, and forgive us our trespasses, as we forgive those who trespass against us. And lead us not into temptation, but deliver us from evil. Amen.
1: Let us offer the next three Aves, that we will have an increase of faith, hope, and love. Hail Mary, full of grace, the Lord is with thee. Blessed art thou amongst women, and blessed is the fruit of thy womb, Jesus.
0: Holy Mary, Mother of God, pray for us sinners, now and at the hour of our death. Amen.
1: Hail Mary, full of grace, the Lord is with thee. Blessed art thou amongst women, and blessed is the fruit of thy womb, Jesus.
0: Holy Mary, Mother of God, pray for us sinners, now and at the hour of our death. Amen.
1: Hail Mary, full of grace, the Lord is with thee. Blessed art thou amongst women, and blessed is the fruit of thy womb, Jesus.
0: Holy Mary, Mother of God, pray for us sinners, now and at the hour of our death. Amen.
1: Glory be to the Father, and to the Son, and to the Holy Spirit.
0: As it was in the beginning,

0: The first joyful mystery, the Annunciation by the angel to Mary that she will be the mother of Emmanuel. Our Father, who art in heaven, hallowed be thy name. Thy kingdom come, thy will be done, on earth as it is in heaven.
1: Give us this day our daily bread, and forgive us our trespasses, as we forgive those who trespass against us. And lead us not into temptation, but deliver us from evil. Amen.
0: Hail Mary, full of grace, the Lord is with thee. Blessed art thou amongst women, and blessed is the fruit of thy womb, Jesus.
1: Holy Mary, Mother of God, pray for us sinners, now and at the hour of our death. Amen.
0: Hail Mary, full of grace, the Lord is with thee. Blessed art thou amongst women, and blessed is the fruit of thy womb, Jesus.
1: Holy Mary, Mother of God, pray for us sinners, now and at the hour of our death. Amen.
0: Hail Mary, full of grace, the Lord is with thee. Blessed art thou amongst women, and blessed is the fruit of thy womb, Jesus.
1: Holy Mary, Mother of God, pray for us sinners, now and at the hour of our death. Amen.
0: Hail Mary, full of grace, the Lord is with thee. Blessed art thou amongst women, and blessed is the fruit of thy womb, Jesus.
1: Holy Mary, Mother of God, pray for us sinners, now and at the hour of our death. Amen.
0: Hail Mary, full of grace, the Lord is with thee. Blessed art thou amongst women, and blessed is the fruit of thy womb, Jesus.
1: Holy Mary, Mother of God, pray for us sinners, now and at the hour of our death. Amen.
0: Hail Mary, full of grace, the Lord is with thee. Blessed art thou amongst women, and blessed is the fruit of thy womb, Jesus.
1: Holy Mary, Mother of God, pray for us sinners, now and at the hour of our death. Amen.
0: Hail Mary, full of grace, the Lord is with thee. Blessed art thou amongst women, and blessed is the fruit of thy womb, Jesus.
1: Holy Mary, Mother of God, pray for us sinners, now and at the hour of our death. Amen.
0: Hail Mary, full of grace, the Lord is with thee. Blessed art thou amongst women, and blessed is the fruit of thy womb, Jesus.
1: Holy Mary, Mother of God, pray for us sinners, now and at the hour of our death. Amen.
0: Hail Mary, full of grace, the Lord is with thee. Blessed art thou amongst women, and blessed is the fruit of thy womb, Jesus.
1: Holy Mary, Mother of God, pray for us sinners.

0: our death. Amen.
1: Hail Mary, full of grace, the Lord is with thee. Blessed art thou amongst women, and blessed is the fruit of thy womb, Jesus.
0: Holy Mary, Mother of God, pray for us sinners, now and at the hour of our death. Amen.
1: Glory be to the Father, and to the Son, and to the Holy Spirit.
0: As it was in the beginning, is now, and ever shall be, world without end. Amen.
1: O my Jesus,
0: forgive us our sins.
1: Save us from
0: the fires of hell. Bring all souls to heaven, especially those in most need of thy mercy.
1: The second joyful mystery, the visitation of our Blessed Lady to Elizabeth and to the child in her womb, John the Baptist. Our Father, who art in heaven, hallowed be thy name. Thy kingdom come, thy will be done, on earth as it is in heaven.
0: Give us this day our daily bread, and forgive us our trespasses, as we forgive those who trespass against us. And lead us not into temptation, but deliver us from evil. Amen.
1: Hail Mary, full of grace, the Lord is with thee. Blessed art thou amongst women, and blessed is the fruit of thy womb, Jesus.
0: Holy Mary, Mother of God, pray for us sinners, now and at the hour of our death. Amen.
1: Hail Mary, full of grace, the Lord is with thee. Blessed art thou amongst women, and blessed is the fruit of thy womb, Jesus.
0: Holy Mary, Mother of God, pray for us sinners, now and at the hour of our death. Amen.
1: Hail Mary, full of grace, the Lord is with thee. Blessed art thou amongst women, and blessed is the fruit of thy womb, Jesus.
0: Holy Mary, Mother of God, pray for us sinners, now and at the hour of our death. Amen.
1: Hail Mary, full of grace, the Lord is with thee. Blessed art thou amongst women, and blessed is the fruit of thy womb, Jesus.
0: Holy Mary, Mother of God, pray for us sinners, now and at the hour of our death. Amen.
1: Hail Mary, full of grace, the Lord is with thee. Blessed art thou amongst women, and blessed is the fruit of thy womb, Jesus.
0: Holy Mary, Mother of God, pray for us sinners, now and at the hour of our death. Amen.
1: Hail Mary, full of grace, the Lord is with thee. Blessed art thou amongst women, and blessed is the fruit of thy womb, Jesus.
0: Holy Mary, Mother of God, pray for us sinners, now and at the hour of our death. Amen.
1: Hail Mary, full of grace, the Lord is with thee. Blessed art thou amongst women, and blessed is the fruit of thy womb, Jesus.
0: Holy Mary, Mother of God, pray for us sinners, now and at the hour of our death. Amen.
1: Hail Mary, full of grace, the Lord is with thee. Blessed art thou amongst women, and blessed is the fruit of thy womb, Jesus.
0: Holy Mary, Mother of God, pray for us sinners, now and at the hour of our death. Amen.
1: Hail Mary, full of grace, the Lord is with thee. Blessed art thou amongst women, and blessed is the fruit of thy womb, Jesus.
0: Holy Mary, Mother of God, pray for us sinners, now and at the hour of our death. Amen.
1: Hail Mary, full of grace, the Lord is with thee. Blessed art thou amongst women, and blessed is the fruit of thy womb, Jesus.
0: Holy Mary, Mother of God, pray for us sinners, now and at the hour of our death. Amen.
1: Hail Mary, full of grace, the Lord is with thee. Blessed art thou amongst women, and blessed is the fruit of thy womb, Jesus.
0: Holy Mary, Mother of God, pray for us sinners, now and at the hour of our death. Amen.
1: Glory be to the Father, and to the Son, and to the Holy Spirit.
0: As it was in the beginning, is now, and ever shall be, world without end. Amen.
1: O my Jesus, forgive us our sins. Save us from the fires of hell. Bring all souls to heaven, especially those in most need of thy mercy. The third joyful mystery, the birth of our divine Savior. The birth of Jesus is filled with joy, the joy of the angels, the joy of the shepherds, the joy of the Magi,

0: but it happens in such strange circumstances. She laid him in a manger because there was no room for them in the inn. How important it is for us to remember that God chose that his son would be poor, that he would be very poor, that he would be poor all of his life. There are two things we need to think about. First of all, that according to his own words, what we do for the poor, we do for him. And secondly, that we ourselves must not be attached to worldly things and invested in seeking and getting things that make us comfortable. Our Father, who art in heaven, hallowed be thy name. Thy kingdom come, thy will be done, on earth as it is in heaven.
1: Give us this day our daily bread, and forgive us our trespasses, as we forgive those who trespass against us. And lead us not into temptation, but deliver us from evil. Amen.
0: Hail Mary, full of grace, the Lord is with thee. Blessed art thou amongst women, and blessed is the fruit of thy womb, Jesus.
1: Holy Mary, Mother of God, pray for us sinners, now and at the hour of our death. Amen.
0: Hail Mary, full of grace, the Lord is with thee. Blessed art thou amongst women, and blessed is the fruit of thy womb, Jesus.
1: Holy Mary, Mother of God, pray for us sinners, now and at the hour of our death. Amen.
0: Hail Mary, full of grace, the Lord is with thee. Blessed art thou amongst women, and blessed is the fruit of thy womb, Jesus.
1: Holy Mary, Mother of God, pray for us sinners, now and at the hour of our death. Amen.
0: Hail Mary, full of grace, the Lord is with thee. Blessed art thou amongst women, and blessed is the fruit of thy womb, Jesus.
1: Holy Mary, Mother of God, pray for us sinners, now and at the hour of our death. Amen.
0: Hail Mary, full of grace, the Lord is with thee. Blessed art thou amongst women, and blessed is the fruit of thy womb, Jesus.
1: Holy Mary, Mother of God, pray for us sinners, now and at the hour of our death. Amen.
0: Hail Mary, full of grace, the Lord is with thee. Blessed art thou amongst women, and blessed is the fruit of thy womb, Jesus.
1: Holy Mary, Mother of God, pray for us sinners, now and at the hour of our death. Amen.
0: Hail Mary, full of grace, the Lord is with thee. Blessed art thou amongst women, and blessed is the fruit of thy womb, Jesus.
1: Holy Mary, Mother of God, pray for us sinners, now and at the hour of our death. Amen.
0: Hail Mary, full of grace, the Lord is with thee. Blessed art thou amongst women, and blessed is the fruit of thy womb, Jesus.
1: Holy Mary, Mother of God, pray for us sinners, now and at the hour of our death. Amen.
0: Hail Mary, full of grace, the Lord is with thee. Blessed art thou amongst women, and blessed is the fruit of thy womb, Jesus.
1: Holy Mary, Mother of God, pray for us sinners, now and at the hour of our death. Amen.
0: Hail Mary, full of grace, the Lord is with thee. Blessed art thou amongst women, and blessed is the fruit of thy womb, Jesus.
1: Holy Mary, Mother of God, pray for us sinners, now and at the hour of our death. Amen.
0: Glory be to the Father, and to the Son, and to the Holy Spirit.
1: As it was in the beginning, is now, and ever shall be, world without end. Amen.
0: O my Jesus, forgive us our sins. Save us from the fires of hell. Bring all souls to heaven, especially those in most need of thy mercy. The fourth joyful mystery, the presentation of the Christ child in the temple by Mary and Joseph. Our Father, who art in heaven, hallowed be thy name. Thy kingdom come, thy will be done, on earth as it is in heaven.
1: Give us this day our daily bread, and forgive us our trespasses, as we forgive those who trespass against us. And lead us not into temptation, but deliver us from evil. Amen.
0: Hail Mary, full of grace, the

0: Lord is with thee. Blessed art thou amongst women, and blessed is the fruit of thy womb, Jesus.
1: Holy Mary, Mother of God, pray for us sinners, now and at the hour of our death. Amen.
0: Hail Mary, full of grace, the Lord is with thee. Blessed art thou amongst women, and blessed is the fruit of thy womb, Jesus.
1: Holy Mary, Mother of God, pray for us sinners, now and at the hour of our death. Amen.
0: Hail Mary, full of grace, the Lord is with thee. Blessed art thou amongst women, and blessed is the fruit of thy womb, Jesus.
1: Holy Mary, Mother of God, pray for us sinners, now and at the hour of our death. Amen.
0: Hail Mary, full of grace, the Lord is with thee. Blessed art thou amongst women, and blessed is the fruit of thy womb, Jesus.
1: Holy Mary, Mother of God, pray for us sinners, now and at the hour of our death. Amen.
0: Hail Mary, full of grace, the Lord is with thee. Blessed art thou amongst women, and blessed is the fruit of thy womb, Jesus.
1: Holy Mary, Mother of God, pray for us sinners, now and at the hour of our death. Amen.
0: Hail Mary, full of grace, the Lord is with thee. Blessed art thou amongst women, and blessed is the fruit of thy womb, Jesus.
1: Holy Mary, Mother of God, pray for us sinners, now and at the hour of our death. Amen.
0: Hail Mary, full of grace, the Lord is with thee. Blessed art thou amongst women, and blessed is the fruit of thy womb, Jesus.
1: Holy Mary, Mother of God, pray for us sinners, now and at the hour of our death. Amen.
0: Hail Mary, full of grace, the Lord is with thee. Blessed art thou amongst women, and blessed is the fruit of thy womb, Jesus.
1: Holy Mary, Mother of God, pray for us sinners, now and at the hour of our death. Amen.
0: Hail Mary, full of grace, the Lord is with thee. Blessed art thou amongst women, and blessed is the fruit of thy womb, Jesus.
1: Holy Mary, Mother of God, pray for us sinners, now and at the hour of our death. Amen.
0: Hail Mary, full of grace, the Lord is with thee. Blessed art thou amongst women, and blessed is the fruit of thy womb, Jesus.
1: Holy Mary, Mother of God, pray for us sinners, now and at the hour of our death. Amen.
0: Glory be to the Father, and to the Son, and to the Holy Spirit.
1: As it was in the beginning, is now, and ever shall be, world without end. Amen.
0: O my Jesus, forgive
1: us our sins.
0: Save us from
1: the fires of hell. Bring all souls to heaven, especially those in most need of thy mercy.
0: The fifth joyful mystery, the finding of the child Jesus in the temple. Our Father, who art in heaven, hallowed be thy name. Thy kingdom come, thy will be done, on earth as it is in heaven.
1: Give us this day our daily bread, and forgive us our trespasses, as we forgive those who trespass against us. And lead us not into temptation, but deliver us from evil. Amen.
0: Hail Mary, full of grace, the Lord is with thee. Blessed art thou amongst women, and blessed is the fruit of thy womb, Jesus.
1: Holy Mary, Mother of God, pray for us sinners, now and at the hour of our death. Amen.
0: Hail Mary, full of grace, the Lord is with thee. Blessed art thou amongst women, and blessed is the fruit of thy womb, Jesus.
1: Holy Mary, Mother of God, pray for us sinners, now and at the hour of our death. Amen.
0: Hail Mary, full of grace, the Lord is with thee. Blessed art thou amongst women, and blessed is the fruit of thy womb, Jesus.
1: Holy Mary, Mother of God, pray for us sinners, now and at the hour of our death. Amen.
0: Hail Mary, full of grace, the Lord is with thee. Blessed art thou amongst women, and blessed is the fruit of thy womb, Jesus.
1: Holy Mary, Mother of God, pray for us sinners, now and at the hour of our death. Amen.
0: Hail Mary, full of grace, the Lord is with thee. Blessed art thou amongst women, and blessed is the fruit of thy womb, Jesus.
1: Holy Mary, Mother of God, pray for us sinners, now and at the hour of our death. Amen.
0: Hail Mary, full of grace, the Lord is with thee. Blessed art thou amongst women, and blessed is the fruit of thy womb, Jesus.
1: Holy Mary, Mother

0: Mother of God, pray for us sinners, now and at the hour of our death. Amen.
1: Hail Mary, full of grace, the Lord is with thee. Blessed art thou amongst women, and blessed is the fruit of thy womb, Jesus.
0: Holy Mary, Mother of God, pray for us sinners, now and at the hour of our death. Amen.
1: Hail Mary, full of grace, the Lord is with thee. Blessed art thou amongst women, and blessed is the fruit of thy womb, Jesus.
0: Holy Mary, Mother of God, pray for us sinners, now and at the hour of our death. Amen.
1: Hail Mary, full of grace, the Lord is with thee. Blessed art thou amongst women, and blessed is the fruit of thy womb, Jesus.
0: Holy Mary, Mother of God, pray for us sinners, now and at the hour of our death. Amen.
1: Hail Mary, full of grace, the Lord is with thee. Blessed art thou amongst women, and blessed is the fruit of thy womb, Jesus.
0: Holy Mary, Mother of God, pray for us sinners, now and at the hour of our death. Amen.
1: Glory be to the Father, and to the Son, and to the Holy Spirit.
0: As it was in the beginning, is now, and ever shall be, world without end. Amen.
1: O my Jesus, forgive us our sins, save us from the fires of hell.
0: Bring all souls to heaven, especially those in most need of thy mercy.
1: Hail, Holy Queen, Mother of Mercy, our life, our sweetness, and our hope. To thee do we cry, poor banished children of Eve. To thee do we send up our sighs, mourning and weeping in this valley of tears. Turn then, most gracious Advocate, thine eyes of mercy toward us, and after this our exile, show unto us the blessed fruit of thy womb, Jesus. O clement, O loving, O sweet Virgin Mary, pray for us, O Holy Mother of God,
0: that we may be made worthy of the promises of Christ.
1: Let us pray. O God, whose only begotten Son, by his life, death, and resurrection, has purchased for us the rewards of eternal life, grant, we beseech thee, that meditating on these mysteries of the Most Holy Rosary of the Blessed Virgin Mary, we may imitate what they contain and obtain what they promise, through the same Christ our Lord. Amen. May the divine assistance remain always with us, and may the souls of the faithful departed, through the mercy of God, rest in peace. Amen. May the Holy Virgin bless you with her loving child, this day and forever. In the name of the Father, and of the Son, and of the Holy Spirit. Amen.
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3: The Holy Father's prayer intention for the month of June is for the value of sports. 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
4: 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Remember Matthew 19:26. 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

0: grace of the Holy Spirit. Holy Spirit, Lord of light, from the clear celestial height, thy pure beaming radiance give. Come, thou Father of the poor, come with treasures that endure. Come, thou light of all that live. Thou of all consolers best, thou the soul's delightful guest, dost refreshing peace bestow. Light immortal, light divine, visit thou these hearts of thine, and our inmost being fill. Thou on us who evermore thee confess and thee adore, in thy sevenfold gifts descend. Amen.
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Cortius Marieve Galera Corja. God and Mary be with you, my friends. This is our third meditation on the theme, the Acts of God, in this book that we call the Acts of the Apostles. At the end of our last session, we looked at the great miracle of the explosion of grace that happened after Peter's first sermon, and therefore we know it was Jesus speaking through Peter. And it was also an incredible sign to Peter and to the apostles that Jesus really was with them and intended to be with them all the way, and that it was his power that was going to be working in them. Now, it wasn't just the explosion of grace that was a miracle that was worked then. Another miracle happened almost immediately afterwards that is just as unbelievable, and that is that most of these people who converted from Judaism to Jesus, therefore putting aside all their prejudices and all that they had ever believed, in one sense, and putting aside also the fact that they probably shouted for his death on Good Friday, they received a grace that was totally astonishing, and that is, St. Luke tells us in Acts 2 from verses 42 to 47, that they formed a religious community. That's our language. They wouldn't have said religious community. They formed a real community. They gave up their possessions. They lived in common. They lived a life of prayer. And they spent their days in the Word of God, the Scriptures, the celebration of Eucharist, that's our language again. They initially called it the breaking of bread, and in service to others. In other words, in an absolutely 100% commitment to Christ. It's an incredible miracle. For human beings to actually give up their house, their home, their possessions, their livelihood, absolutely everything, to live in common, you don't have to know an awful lot about religious community to know that to living in common with other adults is martyrdom. Even if you're married to them, it can be martyrdom. It's just living with adults is extremely difficult because everybody develops in their own way. So this is an incredible miracle. And while the community is getting stronger and stronger and going deeper and deeper in prayer and in commitment to Christ, we're told that the many miracles and signs worked through the apostles made a deep impression on everyone. These men have been totally transformed. Absolutely. There's no further hesitancy. There's no further questioning. The men that we knew from the Gospels appear not to be here.

because they're completely new and completely changed. These are the miracles I want to point out to you, because people don't see them. And if we don't acknowledge them as the miracles that they are, how can we let God work a comparable miracle in us? Because he can, and he will, if we want it. Because at this stage, they actually wanted it. And these people actually gave up their goods and shared everything in common, which was an incredible thing. And day by day, Luke says, more and more people were added to them. So there was something about this body of believers that said to the people of Jerusalem, that is the holiest thing you'll ever see. That's the most incredible thing you'll ever see. This whole crowd of human beings living in peace and in unity and in prayer and in charity and in kindness and all the gifts of the Spirit and all the fruits of the Spirit. So they recognized that God was with them. The problem that the Jewish people would have had is that if they came to believe in Jesus, that they would feel they were left out. They'd lost it. They'd lost their opportunity. And the thing that Peter says to them is, no, you haven't lost anything. You haven't missed anything, because like ourselves, you didn't understand the face of the Redeemer. But at least come to know him in his risen, wonderful, glorious state. And actually, it is a greater privilege to know Jesus in his glorious, risen state than it was to know him in the days of his incarnation. And that's the privilege that you and I have as our daily affair. So this miracle of peace and unity and everything, I just want to show you from a few quotes that I'm going to take from the scriptures, that this is a fulfillment not only of Jesus's teaching, but also of the law of Moses. If you take Leviticus 27, for example, you shall be holy because I am holy, says the Lord. Not only were they not giving up the greatest things that were in the Mosaic law, they were discovering them. They were discovering how to live it. Also Leviticus 19:18, you shall love your neighbour as yourself. Well, loving your neighbour as yourself is really dramatic when you give up house and home and family and absolutely everything else, and you hand over everything to the community to be used in a way that you don't have any control over. I would be impressed by that, would you not? Deuteronomy 6, verses 4 to 10. Hear, O Israel, the Lord our God is one Lord, and you shall love the Lord your God with all your heart and with all your soul and with all your mind and with all your being. This is what they're doing in this community. So they are living the scriptures, or they are a living demonstration of what it is like to have the Word of God on earth now incarnate in the church. Wow. Here's a miracle for you. Now incarnate in the church. In John 13, verses 34 and 35, Jesus said, I give you a new commandment. Love one another in the same way as I loved you. So also must you love one another. By this love that you have for one another, everybody will know that you're my disciples. And it became quite extraordinary in the early church that people used to say, look at those Christians, how they love one another. We wake up, you see, to realize that we're members of the same body, that we're the same family of God, that everybody around us are brothers and sisters. And you behave accordingly. In Luke 12, verses 22 to 32, one of the things Luke says to us there is, set your hearts on the kingdom of God, and all your needs will be given to you. They also lived the Beatitudes, which you find in Matthew 5, verses 1 to 12. Blessed are the meek, blessed are the poor, blessed are those who suffer for the sake of the kingdom. And so there's an extraordinary

A miracle that we're inclined to pass by, and we're inclined to say, well, that's just a summary of the way they were living. But the way they were living was a demonstration of the fact that God was very present and very active among them, because otherwise you couldn't produce the fruit of love, joy, peace, patience, kindness, goodness, trustworthiness, meekness, gentleness, chastity, and self-control, fruits of the Spirit. Galatians 5, I think it's verse 22. So now I want to bring you into chapter 3 of this wonderful book, and we're introduced immediately to another miracle, and this one is very dramatic. In John 14:12, Jesus said, I tell you solemnly, whoever believes in me will perform the same works as I do myself, even greater works, because I am going to the Father. Now, we've already come to touch the fact that Jesus' ministry continues in and through the apostles. And so we're not going to be terribly surprised then when you come across a dramatic miracle. Why do I say it's dramatic? Because it's like the miracles of Jesus. It's not just a physical miracle. It's also a prophetic action. And in this prophetic action, the future of the church is revealed. And so this miracle is not only something good to the person who received it, it's a revelation for Peter and John. It's a revelation for the whole church for all time as well. Therefore, I call it great. So let's come into chapter 3 from verse 1. Once when Peter and John were going to the temple for the prayers at the ninth hour, 3 o'clock in the afternoon, the hour of mercy. It happened there was a man being carried past. He was a cripple from birth. And they used to put him down every day near the temple entrance called the Beautiful Gate, so that he could beg from the people going in. Why would he sit there? Because people going into the temple are the good ones. You'd expect them to have more heart than others. When this man saw Peter and John on their way into the temple, he begged from them. Both Peter and John looked straight at him and said, "Look at us." He turned to them expectantly, hoping to get something from them. But Peter said, "I have neither silver nor gold. But I will give you what I have. In the name of Jesus Christ the Nazarene, walk." Peter then took him by the hand and helped him to stand up. Instantly his feet and his ankles became firm. He jumped up, he stood, and he began to walk. And he went with them into the temple, walking and jumping and praising God. Everyone could see him walking and praising God, and they recognized him as the man who used to sit begging at the Beautiful Gate of the temple. They were all astonished and unable to explain what happened. Now, you have something wonderful here. Peter and John are walking down the street, but they're not the Peter and John you used to know. They're two completely transformed human beings. Not only that, but they were made priests recently. And even more recently, they had the outpouring of the Holy Spirit upon them. They are completely new people in Christ. So they're walking down the road together. In the resurrection accounts of the Gospels, they always put Peter and John together. Why? Because Peter represents the authority and the magisterium of the church and the teaching authority of the church. John represents the church in its interiority, the spiritual side of the church. And so these two must be together if the church is to really function. So you see them in the early days of the church absolutely together, because that message has got to be put across. Later, of course, their apostolate separated them. And as they approached the temple for prayer time, even in Judaism, 3 o'clock in the afternoon was the hour of mercy, because it was the time when Abraham sacrificed his son Isaac

And when Jesus died at 3 o'clock in the afternoon, it was the fulfillment of that offering that Abraham had made. Because what happened to Abraham was also a prophetic action pointing to the offering that the Father made of his Son on Calvary. So as they approach, they see a man who is unable to walk. And he's sitting with his back to the temple and his begging bowl to the world. And all he's looking for is a few coppers. He's not looking for answers. He's not looking for life. He's not looking for transformation. He's not looking for anything. He just wants a few coppers so that he can go away and buy himself something to eat or whatever. That man represents the nations of the world and is very much representing them today, where they've got their backs to the church. They don't care what's going on in the church. And they've got their begging bowls to the world. All they want is money. Because if they've got money, they can do this and they can do that and they can do the other and they can enjoy themselves and have a great life and big houses and big cars and airplanes and all kinds of stuff. But they're not looking for transformation and they're not looking for heaven and they're not looking for God. Therefore, this man represents the spiritual poverty of humanity. And the two men walking towards this utterly poor, wounded human being. Now, the wounding is more in the spirit than in the flesh, because you can be crippled and go to heaven. So there's nothing wrong with being crippled, if I can put it spiritually. And the two men walking towards this man are poor people in terms of money. I've neither silver nor gold. They've nothing in terms of possessions because they are following Jesus. They're going to be traveling missionaries for the rest of their days. And if you're going to be a traveling missionary, you can't have much baggage. I know. Been there. So they have nothing of the earth's goods. The apostles don't have houses, they don't have possessions, they don't have money, they don't have anything like that. But their hands are not empty. They only appear to be empty. Their hands are full of spiritual riches and they're full of the authority of Jesus Christ, Lord and Master of the universe, seated at the right hand of the Father. And so an incredible thing happens because the wounded man offers his impoverished, empty hand to them, looking for something. And Peter offers his very rich, empty hand to the man. And what is exchanged between them is something of spiritual riches, not of material riches. And what is given to the man is his life, the ability to get up and live a new life. What is given to him is resurrection. What is given to him is the freedom to go into the house of God, knowing that you're a child of God and that it is your place and that you can have communion with God and that eventually Peter will take you by the hand and take you into heaven as well. So Peter may not have realized it at the time that this was a prophetic action also on his part, in which he and John, that's representing the whole church, were to take nation after nation after nation by the hand and give them this spiritual resurrection so that they could stand up and walk and leap and jump with joy as children of God, no longer lost in just a material universe, no longer just living at the level of the flesh, but that they could discover that they are spiritual people as well, and that they could enter into the kingdom of God, that they could be whole and complete human beings. That was the incredible gift from the so-called empty hand of Peter and John. The riches that are given to us are spiritual. The world doesn't appreciate them because it can't see them, it can't measure them, it can't therefore

if you like, put a price on it. But we will meet a man who thinks he can put a price on it. Of course, you have to meet them, you know. And so you're looking here at the fact that people can no longer see Jesus physically, but they're seeing him invisibly through the actions of the church. They're saying, this is exactly what he did. This is exactly what he said. This is the same fruit that he produced. Therefore, these people are somehow in him, and that's correct. And he is somehow with them. You see, Jesus said, if two of you gather together, I am there. So Peter and John walking down the street, Jesus was with them. Jesus is with us in any gathering. You don't have to screw yourself up to sort of believe it. It's fact. Just like it's fact that there's oxygen in the air. If there wasn't, you and I would be dead. And we're dead without him as well. We're dead spiritually without him. So they fulfilled something that Jesus said in John chapter 5. And that is that the hour is already here when the dead, meaning the spiritually dead, will hear the voice of the Son of God. But he's hearing it, they're hearing it through the church. And all who hear it, that is, that they actually take it into their innermost being, all who hear it will live spiritually. So this is a genuine spiritual resurrection. And the apostles are being shown by this very action that they are to consider that their work in the world is not material things, it's not houses, it's not possessions, it's the exact opposite of the way that people are living in the material world. That they're coming from the spiritual world, that they are bringing life and grace and hope and life with them. It's a very wonderful thing. So you don't expect the crowds that gather around this man to really understand what Peter has done. So Peter has to explain to the crowds, because the crowds will now put Peter and John on a pedestal. You know what we're like. One minute you're down in the dumpster, an absolute nobody, and then you do something spectacular and all of a sudden you're up there and you're all worshipped and everything and all the rest of it. Crazy stuff. So Peter has to explain, because if Peter explains, then the other wounded people and those who are spiritually crippled in the crowd can come to the Lord and they can be released, because Jesus said he came to set the captives free. So everyone came running towards them in great excitement to the Portico of Solomon, as it is called, where the man was still clinging to Peter and John. Now, it's very interesting that the man ran into the temple first, because that's what everybody knew. And then he realized the life isn't there. The life is out here with these two men. I didn't receive anything in there. I received it from these two men. So he came out and he clung to them. That means that he wants to be part of the church. And so Peter discovers himself now as the great shepherd among the sheep. And so he was preaching officially to Jerusalem, to the city and to the world on Pentecost Day. But now he's preaching officially to the little people, the ordinary people. And so he has got to do what Jesus did. When you go to the Gospel of St. Mark, for example, you find that every single time that Jesus met the ordinary people, he taught them the word, he taught them the word, he taught them the word, he taught them the word. Why? Because there's almost nothing that can go wrong that can't be put right by teaching the word of God. And if we neglect the word of God, we are really responsible for the effect it has on the people. So here is the shepherd among his sheep. Now, Peter would have initially felt uncomfortable, because the only time he was ever in this kind of a crowd was when Jesus was doing the preaching. And Jesus had worked the miracle. And now he worked the miracle, if I can put it that way, and he's in the centre and he has to do the teaching. So he sees himself standing exactly in Jesus' shoes. It must have been utterly amazing initially. But he says to them, why are you so surprised at this? And why are you staring at us? As though we had made the man walk with his own power and holiness. Well, if I was present in the crowd, I would have said, Peter, I'm staring at you because I

can't believe what I'm looking at. The last time I saw you, you were cringing in a corner and you were afraid to even acknowledge you were a disciple. You wouldn't have anything to do with suffering and you wouldn't have anything to do with the cross and you wanted everything your own way. The person I'm looking at now is a complete miracle. And it's because you have been so completely changed that you can work these miracles. That's what I would say if I was in the crowd. Well, what Peter is saying to them is, please don't think we can do anything. He knows only too well they're incapable of everything. But you see, if you know you're incapable of everything, you can let Jesus do it. If you think you're capable of something, then your own pride and arrogance takes over. And you have to be toppled, you see. But Peter is giving the praise where praise is due. And by telling them that it is Jesus who worked the miracle, he's saying to them, you don't see him, but he's here. Look at what he's just done. Now listen to what he's going to say, and Peter again is going to lend his voice to the Lord, which I think is fantastic. Hope you lend your voice to the Lord every now and then. He says, you're Israelites and Israelites, and he said, you ought to understand these things, and he takes them on a little journey through the scriptures so that they can recognize Jesus. Okay, but in talking to the people, he does exactly the same thing as Jesus did. Jesus would be quite hard on the leaders and very compassionate on the little people. And so Peter says, look, I know neither you nor your leaders actually understood what they were doing. They had no idea what they were doing. Peter learned that from Jesus himself, that Jesus was the one who said, Father, forgive them. They don't realize what they're doing. And here's Peter showing a compassion that's completely unnatural to him. Total grace. It is just absolutely wonderful. And so he brings them through until this group of people can now come through to the Lord. Isn't it wonderful? Can't you see the pattern, the way it's working? Transform one man, Peter, and then you transform many other people. And when they're transformed, they'll transform many other people. And when they all understand, none of us can work miracles, we've no problem. You just let Jesus do it. You and I need to let Jesus work the miracle of transforming us first. And then it's incredible what he can do. Thank you for joining us. Slán agus beannacht, they live. Goodbye, and God bless you.

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1: The Sacred Heart of Jesus, which was pierced by a Roman soldier as our Lord hung on the cross, is the most perfect sign of God's love for each and every one of us. Out of his pierced heart flows the living waters that make us clean. The precious blood that redeems us from our sins and sets us free. From out of his Sacred Heart, Jesus speaks to every human heart, saying, "This is how much I love you." We are called to love with the heart of Jesus. Let us go to Jesus and learn from him. Let us ask him to make our hearts more like his own.
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2: Why do we pray? 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First of all comes God's approach to us. He has to declare unto us his presence, that we may respond to that grace given. Having received that grace, we are then able to lay down our lives for him. Then having responded to his grace, he can grow in us, that we may be with him forever in heaven.
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0: Heavenly Father, lover of all life, we thank you for loving the thought of us and creating us. 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
3: Hello, family, and welcome. We're Bob and Penny Lord. Our Lord Jesus has given us a very special saint to share with you today, one of the most powerful saints in the history of our church. He is a doctor of the church, a reformer of the Franciscan order, and a super saint. But you and I know him simply as St. Anthony of Padua, finder of lost articles.
4: You see, as you're asking him to find something, he's taking you gently by the hand and leading you to Jesus.
3: Whenever our church is in danger and it looks like all the principalities of hell are about to level her, the Lord calls forth a saint. St. Anthony was born into a time of oppression. Portugal and much of Europe had been under Muslim domination for centuries. He came into the world August the 15th, 1195, on the Feast of the Assumption of Mary into Heaven. His baptismal name was Fernando, which means bold in peace, and that he was until the end of his life.
4: Although handsome and well accepted by his friends, at 15, Fernando began to feel an emptiness in his life. He found himself being called more and more to the priesthood, but he had to fight not only his parents' dreams for him to take over the family estates, but to give them grandchildren. Only the whisper in his heart, that gentle tugging at his spirit, kept him on the road to the Lord and the priesthood. Fernando joined the Order of St. Augustine in 1210, but his abbey was too near Lisbon and all he had left behind. So Fernando asked and was granted a transfer to a monastery 100 miles away.
3: He was now 17 years old. At his new abbey, he devoted himself to studying theology and the teachings of the early fathers of the church. 8 years flew by. 5 Franciscans stopped in at the abbey. They shared with Fernando how they were on their way to preach to the Muslims in Morocco. Not long after their departure, the 5 Franciscans returned from Morocco in small caskets. They died a martyr's death for the faith. The gnawing at Ferdinand's heart began again, and only now it was clear that he was called to go to Morocco to die a martyr.
4: You are no longer Fernando. I give you a new name, Anthony, that you might know that you are called to a new life. Fernando removed the white robes of the Augustinians, and Anthony donned the rough tunic of St. Francis. After a few months, learning and living the rule of St. Francis, Friar Anthony was on his way to Morocco and martyrdom. But that was not God's plan. He had other work for Anthony to do. He had to be struck down by a high fever. News of his condition reached his superiors. He was recalled to Portugal.
3: Anthony started his long journey back, his mission to bring the good news of Jesus Christ to the Muslims, as dead as he physically felt. Anthony died in Africa, only it was to his desires, his will, and his dream. Journeying to Morocco, he was Friar Anthony. Returning, he was Saint Anthony. Anthony's destiny was clearly not in Portugal either. A storm blew his

0: Francis highly recommended Anthony to all the provincials as an outstanding asset to any friary.
1: Anthony was rejected by most, unwanted by all. The chapter was ending. Everybody was leaving. It just happened Father Gratian needed a priest. Are you a priest? Anthony said yes. Maybe not the yes he planned. Maybe it was even a little disappointed yes. But as he scaled the mountains to say mass for some recluses and work in the kitchen in a very small hidden house, he said yes over and over again.
0: His comfortable life of obscurity and peace would not last more than a year. In March of 1222, Anthony accompanied Father Gratian and the other friars to an ordination in the nearby city of Forli. The bishop asked Father Gratian to deliver an address to the candidates. Father Gratian deferred to the Benedictines. They declined. Ask Anthony. If he makes a fool of himself, it wouldn't be as disastrous as if one of the more illustrious preachers did.
1: And so, out of obedience, Anthony came forth and began to speak. All the holy scripture he knew by heart, all the years of preparation for the priesthood came bursting forth. The knowledge he'd kept well hidden was resurrected, never to be buried again, not even at death. His humble whisper grew into a powerful, passionate, blazing roar. Anthony the kitchen helper became this day, and for all time, Anthony the preacher.
0: Hearing of this, St. Francis commissioned Anthony to preach the good news of Jesus everywhere. He ordered Anthony to study theology. Anthony obeyed. He tried to keep his formal learning to himself, but it soon became obvious to the other friars who pleaded with him to teach them. Anthony wrote asking Francis' will. He replied, "It is my wish that you teach the brothers sacred scripture." As Anthony spoke more and more the gospel, he spoke of a need of learning who the Father is, that you might truly love him. For there is no true love without knowledge of the beloved.
1: St. Anthony had the gift of tongues. When in France, he spoke to the French, and although he never studied the language, they understood him. In Italy, he preached in Italian. He had picked up his limited knowledge of the language from some illiterate brothers at the Hermitage, hardly adequate to preach the faith. St. Anthony once preached before the Pope and his cardinals. They spoke in Greek, Latin, French, Slavic, and English, as well as many other languages. Each man understood him in his own language. Pentecost revisited.
0: It was a time of heresy. Ignorance of our Catholic faith was widespread among the faithful. St. Anthony left behind pages and pages of text, lashing out at those who lead innocent lambs astray. There have always been dissidents in the church. There have always been defenders of the church to combat the dissenters. Anthony, armed with sound doctrine, defended the faith simply, becoming one of the most sought-after homilists in Europe.
1: Italy was being contaminated by the very mercenaries they'd hired to defend them. The bloodshed was not only that of the Italian bodies, but of Italian souls. They began to adopt the customs of these new friends and their lies. And so heresy spread like a fire out of control throughout this once terra firma of the seat of the Catholic Church.
0: St. Anthony not only preached, he lived what he preached. One day, after he and a brother Franciscan arrived back at the friary, his companion asked him why he hadn't preached. Anthony said, "Oh, but we have preached. It was our love of the Savior and our dedication to the truth that was our living sermon." Everywhere St. Anthony went, he drew crowds. After hearing him talk, people returned to the sacraments. Reconciliation came about between states and neighbors and families. Restitution was made by those who had taken unfair advantage of others. Women and men who had turned to a life of vice and sin repented.

0: started to live faithfully the life to which Jesus had called them.
1: We want to share with you St. Anthony and the miracle of the Eucharist. In Rimini, when the heretics had made fun of him, ridiculing him when he spoke of the Eucharist, St. Anthony turned away from them towards the sea and spoke to the fish. The fish raised their bodies out of the waters and perched, listening attentively to the homily given by St. Anthony. After he had finished, St. Anthony blessed the fish and they returned to the sea. Word spread throughout the town and heretics by the droves were converted.
0: But there was one man, Bonvio, who wasn't impressed. He challenged, "You hold the fish spellbound. Let's see if you can do the same to my mule." The heretic would starve his mule for 3 days. At the end of that time, St. Anthony would stand on one end of the square holding the Eucharist and Bonvio on the other with a pail of the animal's favorite food. If the mule went to St. Anthony first, the heretic would stop persecuting Catholics.
1: The animal was starved for 3 days. St. Anthony fasted and prayed for 3 days. On the third day, St. Anthony celebrated Mass at the local church. He processed with a consecrated host and the monstrance into the square. It was packed with heretics on one side and converts on the other. Bonvio brought in his mule. St. Anthony went into one corner of the square with the Eucharist in his hand. The heretic moved to the other side with a pail of delicious-smelling food in his. St. Anthony gave the animal a little sermon. "Creature of God, in his name I command you to come here to adore him, so that it will give truth to all of the real presence of Jesus in the Blessed Sacrament."
0: The mule, ignoring his owner and the food, went directly to St. Anthony and the body of Christ. He knelt down on both legs and lowered his head in reverence. When all were convinced that the Lord had won out over the heretic, St. Anthony blessed the mule, who then got up and proceeded to eat all the food in the pail. The heretic Bonvio followed his mule's example. He went down on his knees, head bowed to the ground in adoration of the Blessed Sacrament. He was converted back to the faith. Before St. Anthony left Rimini, he had converted all the heretics in that region.
1: His courageous and uncompromising defense of the true presence of Jesus in the Holy Eucharist has given birth to some of the very documents and teachings used in seminaries for almost 800 years. St. Anthony preached upon the altar that takes place, the transubstantiation of the bread and wine into the body and blood of Jesus Christ. That body which the Virgin begot, which hung upon the cross and was placed in the sepulcher, which rose again the third day and ascended to the right hand of the Father, this body the Church today and every day presents and distributes to her faithful.
0: After the death of St. Francis, Anthony returned to Assisi. The little band which had followed the poor one had grown into thousands. Organization was needed, headship, elections were held. Little known 6 years before, St. Anthony was nominated and elected Minister Provincial of Amelia in Italy. He was more of a companion, though, to the friars than a superior. He asked them to consider him one of them, to regard him as a servant available to them at all times. Following the example of Christ, Anthony would wash the feet of his friars.
1: He wrote, "A superior ought to be loved rather than feared. Love makes bitter things sweet and heavy things light. Fear makes even easy things burdensome." His living testimony, his words to bishops, could be counsel to anyone who would lead. The prelate who wishes to rule well the people entrusted to him must be wise, humble, and strong, must color his words with Christ's humility, commanding with kindness, love, and understanding. The Lord is not in the fury of the wind or the tremor of an earthquake, nor in a roaring

0: blaze. The Lord is in the quiet whisper of a gentle breeze.
1: One of the most beautiful images of Saint Anthony portrays him with the Christ child in his arms. The tradition around this painting is authentic, as it was not only passed on by a reliable eyewitness, but has survived the test of time close to 800 years. Whenever Saint Anthony was not able to return to his monastery, he stayed at the homes of friends or villagers. One night, after Saint Anthony had long retired, his host was awakened by a bright light coming from Saint Anthony's room. His host listened at the door. He heard noises. He peered through a crevice. Saint Anthony was kneeling beside a table with a large volume on it. An infant was standing on it. He was smiling, playing, and turning the pages of the book beneath him with his tiny, chubby feet. If not for his breathtaking beauty, he could have been an ordinary child. A soft and misty aura hung in the air, surrounding him. A heavenly fragrance of flowers came rushing toward the onlooker.
0: The child leaned upon the saint's chest and caressed his face gently and tenderly. Heavenly music and the fluttering of wings filled the room. The army of angels was there. The child whispered in Saint Anthony's ear there was someone there. Saint Anthony turned toward the door and the intruder. His host knew he had been detected. He left immediately. The next morning, when his host greeted Saint Anthony, he asked, "Father, what did Jesus tell you?" Saint Anthony replied, "He told me that your house will flourish as long as it remains faithful to Mother Church, but that it will be crushed by misfortune and become extinct when it goes over to heresy." His prophecy came true when, years later, the family did go over to heresy.
1: Saint Anthony was a priest, and through his faithful yes to that priesthood, miracles came about. The faithful came in droves. The hours he spent in the confessional, thoroughly poured out and exhausted to the point of dropping, were enough to have taken his life at 36 years old. Maybe the most moving quality penitents saw in Anthony was the compassion behind his uncompromising living out of the gospel.
0: With this, he even touched the most stubborn hearts. One time a young man confessed, among other sins, that he kicked his mother so violently she fell to the floor. Saint Anthony burst out passionately, "The foot that kicks the father or mother should be cut off." The young man returned home and chopped off his foot. The mother and father ran to Saint Anthony in tears. Saint Anthony immediately followed the grieving parents to the home and their son's bedroom. He prayed, holding the severed foot close to the leg of the repentant son. He made the sign of the cross, and instantly the foot became attached to the leg.
1: Another miracle chronicled by art over the centuries is the miracle of the miser. Saint Anthony spoke out strongly against the tyrannical bondage of money. People worked very hard for very little. Very often they had to turn to moneylenders to survive. Saint Anthony was asked to preach at the funeral of one such moneylender. "Don't bury this corpse in sacred ground. Bury it in another place, as you would the body of an animal, because his soul is already in hell, and his heart no longer in his body. In him the words of the gospel have already been fulfilled. For where your treasure is, there will your heart also be." When they opened the body of the miser, his heart was not there, but with his beloved money in his treasure chest.
0: In Ferrara, a man was tormented with jealousy towards his wife and wouldn't touch their newborn child because he was convinced that she had been adulterous. Saint Anthony took the child in his arms and spoke to it, "I beseech you in the name of Jesus Christ to tell me clearly who your father is so that everyone can hear." The baby spoke, not as a child, but as an adult, and said very strongly, "This man here is my father." turning to the man.

0: Saint Anthony said, take your child and love your wife. She's faultless and deserving of your everlasting gratitude.
1: As heretics never slept, neither did the saint. One day, Saint Anthony accepted an invitation to eat with these heretics, hoping to convince them to repent for their sins. But they gave Blessed Anthony food laced with deadly poison. However, the Holy Spirit told Anthony of the plot, and Anthony reproached the men in a friendly manner. The heretics replied that they had wanted to check the truth of the biblical statement, even if they drink poison, it will not harm them. They tried to convince him to eat, promising that if he was unharmed, they would believe in the gospel. The saint made the sign of the cross over the food, ate it, and felt none the worse. When they saw this, the heretics converted.
0: In Lisbon, the body of a boy was found buried in the garden of St. Anthony's family. The king's executioner had Anthony's father arrested for the boy's murder. Although the saint was in Padua, he learned of this fact through divine inspiration and a divine miracle by locating him to his native city of Lisbon. He went to the executioner and asked him to exonerate his family. The executioner was unwilling to do this, so Anthony ordered the boy's body to be brought to him and commanded it to rise and say who the murderer had been. Awakened from his death stupor, the young boy affirmed that Anthony's relatives were completely innocent of his death. His father was thus absolved and released from prison.
1: After St. Francis' death, while St. Anthony was preaching reverently and devoutly on the subject Jesus of Nazareth, King of the Jews, the brothers looked toward the door and saw Blessed Francis raised up into the air, his arms extended as though upon a cross, blessing them. They all felt themselves filled with the Holy Spirit. By presenting himself during St. Anthony's sermon, Francis confirmed the truth of St. Anthony's words, especially those regarding the cross of Christ.
0: 15 days before going home to his heavenly family, St. Anthony prophesied his death. He knew that he was going to die. On June 13, 1231, Anthony became suddenly very ill. He asked to be brought back to Padua. He knew he was dying and wanted his body to remain among the Italians of Padua he had come to love. He and a friar set out slowly and painfully. After a short distance, too weak to go on, his companion brought him to a friary. The friars immediately helped him to bed. He grew rapidly worse, his breathing more and more labored.
1: They called a priest who heard his last confession and absolved him of all his sins. Suddenly, the angel of death no longer seemed to be looming in the room. Like a child whose mother had just kissed away his fever, all the ravages of sickness and death left his face. Saint Anthony began to sing to Mother Mary. When he finished, his eyes went toward heaven. He appeared to be staring intently at something, or was it someone? They asked, Father, what do you see? He replied, I see my Lord.
0: He sang the penitential psalms with his friars till the very end, his arms outstretched as if upon a cross. Half an hour later, his soul was released and absorbed into eternity and everlasting life with our Lord and his mother. He appeared to be asleep, smiling. He looked, as he had described in one of his sermons, like a child who comes running to the arms of his mother. She comforts him and wipes away his tears. Anthony, the child and man, was home. His mother Mary's arms were around him, leading him to her son, Jesus.
1: The friars tried to keep his death quiet until they could grant the saint his final wish to return to Padua. They knew this would be impossible once the news got out. It seemed the very birds knew their preacher had left them. They stopped singing. The cry went out, the saint is dead. No sooner had word reached the ears of the people that the

0: beloved Santo had gone to the father, they started to argue over his body. The bishop was called in, and finally, Anthony was on his way to his final resting place in Padua.
1: Miracles began immediately. The blind came to the tomb and they could see. The deaf prayed to the saint and they could hear. The mute began to speak, the lame to walk. Broken hearts were mended and souls were saved. Lives were made whole. The dead came to life. The long-followed tradition of St. Anthony's bread became shortly after the saint's death. A woman's son drowned. She ran to the church where St. Anthony was laid out, as he had not yet been buried. She pleaded if he brought her boy back to life, she would give her son's weight in wheat to the poor every year. Her petition was granted, and now almost 800 years later, the tradition continues. On May 30th, 1232, St. Anthony was enrolled among the Communion of Saints. In 1946, he was officially declared for the whole church, St. Anthony, Doctor of the Church.
0: I think of all the famous men and women who have lived in our lifetime. They recognize the world of today, never thought of the world of tomorrow, and most are forgotten. St. Anthony spent his whole life living and loving and bringing that world of tomorrow and its king to this world. He has been remembered for almost 800 years. Now, he has something to say to you. Where is your treasure? Where is your heart? Who do you love? Who is the hero in your life? Who do you choose to follow to fashion your life after? Like St. Anthony, give your answer to Mother Mary to give to her son. When they ask you, as you are preparing to go home, what do you see? Will you answer like St. Anthony, I see the Lord?
1: We love you. God bless you.
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1: This Sunday, the Church celebrates Corpus Christi Sunday, the day in which we affirm our faith in the real and true presence of Jesus Christ in the most blessed sacrament. In the Gospel at Mass, we read an amazing dialogue between Jesus and the Jews of his time. Jesus says, "I am the living bread that comes down from heaven. Whoever eats this bread will live forever. And the bread that I will give is my flesh for the life of the world." The Jews quarreled among themselves, saying, "How can this man give us his flesh to eat?" Jesus said to them, "Amen, amen, I say to you, unless you eat the flesh of the Son of Man and drink his blood, you do not have life within you." This is an amazing dialogue because in it, Jesus affirms something absolutely wonderful, that whoever eats the bread that he will give will have life forever. And yet you find the folks of his day quarreling with him about this. They ask, "How can this be?" I think it's so interesting how slow we are to believe good news. Here Jesus says something absolutely stupendously wonderful, namely that salvation, life, love are all possible, and that you can find them in the most blessed sacrament. And yet people say they can't seem to believe this act of faith and therefore stay outside of the wonderful promise that Jesus makes for us. Why would you stay outside of life? What advantage do you have by staying in doubt? Why do we just seem so slow to believe in something so hopeful and so wonderful as God's love for us given to us as food and drink? Nothing will change our lives more than hope, and no proclamation is more hopeful than to know we can find God in the Eucharist.
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Brethren, let us acknowledge our sins and so prepare ourselves to celebrate the sacred mysteries. I confess to Almighty God and to you, my brothers and sisters, that I have greatly sinned in my thoughts and in my words, in what I have done and what I have failed to do, through my most grievous fault. Therefore I ask Blessed Mary, Ever Virgin, all the angels and saints, and sisters, to pray for me to the Lord. May Almighty God have mercy on us, forgive us our sins,

Let us pray. Grant, Lord God, that we, your servants, may rejoice in unfailing health of mind and body, and through the glorious intercession of Blessed Mary, Ever Virgin, may we be set free from present sorrow and come to enjoy eternal happiness. Through our Lord Jesus Christ, your Son, who lives and reigns with you in the unity of the Holy Spirit,

0: A reading from the second letter of St. Paul to Timothy. Beloved, I charge you in the presence of God and of Christ Jesus, who will judge the living and the dead, and by his appearing and his kingly power, proclaim the word. Be persistent, whether it is convenient or inconvenient. Convince, reprimand, encourage through all patience and teaching. For the time will come when people will not tolerate sound doctrine, but following their own desires and insatiable curiosity, will accumulate teachers and will stop listening to the truth and will be diverted to myths. But you, be self-possessed in all circumstances. Put up with hardship. Perform the work of evangelists. Fulfill your ministry. For I am already poured out like a libation, and the time of my departure is at hand. I have competed well. I have finished the race. I have kept the faith. From now on, the crown of righteousness awaits me, which the Lord, the just judge, will award to me on that day, and not only to me, but to all who have longed for his appearance. The word of the Lord. I will sing of your salvation. My mouth shall be filled with your praise, with your glory day by day. Cast me not off in my old age. As my strength fails, forsake me not. But I will always hope and praise you ever more and more. My mouth shall declare your justice day by day, your salvation. I will treat of the mighty works of the Lord. O God, I will tell of your singular justice. O God, you have taught me from my youth. Until the present, I proclaim your wondrous deeds.
1: I will sing of your salvation.
0: So I will give you thanks with music on the lyre for your faithfulness, O my God. I will sing your praises with the harp, O Holy One of Israel.

In the course of his teaching, Jesus said, "Beware of the scribes who like to go around in long robes and accept greetings in the marketplaces, seats of honor in the synagogues, and places of honor at banquets. They devour the houses of widows, and as a pretext, recite lengthy prayers. They will receive a very severe condemnation." He sat down opposite the treasury and observed how the crowd put money into the treasury. Many rich people put in large sums. A poor widow also came and put in two small coins worth a few cents. Calling his disciples to himself, he said to them, "Amen, I say to you, this poor widow put in more than all the other contributors to the treasury. For they have all contributed from their surplus wealth, but she from her poverty has contributed all she had, her whole livelihood."

We love to see this chapel filled with pilgrims coming here, so welcome to the Chaldean community from Detroit who make their annual pilgrimage here. We invite anyone who wants to bring pilgrims here to come and to fill this chapel and to enjoy being part of our beautiful liturgy here as well as up in Hanceville. And tomorrow morning, when you tune in for the 7 a.m. Central Time live Mass, you might be disappointed. There's not going to be a Mass at 7 a.m. on the TV. Rather, it's going to be at 9 a.m. Central Time at the beautiful Shrine of the Most Blessed Sacrament. We're going to be televising Corpus Christi Sunday as well as the Corpus Christi procession. Rain is predicted, so pray that the rain will hold off at least until we can have that beautiful procession with our Eucharistic Lord. So that will be at 9 a.m. Central Time, 10 a.m. Eastern Time. There'll be other programs before that when you're used to seeing the Mass at that time. And this is really going to be a wonderful week for you to participate in so many wonderful things happening here and throughout the world. The Corpus Christi procession I mentioned, but also there will be a coverage of the Pope's visit to Spain. And, you know, we're in this time, the novena to the Sacred Heart that the U.S. bishops has called us to be part of, and I encourage you to do that. Our own friars, Father Patrick and Brother John, have done little spots with a daily prayer that the U.S. bishops have given us in preparation for the consecration of the United States of America to the Sacred Heart. What an awesome event in this 250th anniversary of our country that our U.S. bishops are going to be gathered in their spring plenary sessions in Orlando, Florida, from June 10th to June 12th. And on June 11th,

which is Vigil of the Sacred Heart of Jesus Solemnity. On June 11th, they together, and we're going to be televising this at 3 p.m. Central Time, 4 p.m. Eastern Time, they are going to be gathered at the Shrine of Our Lady Queen of the Universe in Orlando, Florida, for a mass and consecration of the United States of America to the Sacred Heart of Jesus. And so we're blessed to have a beautiful Sacred Heart statue that was donated to our chapel here. And it's a reminder for us to take part in preparing. We really want to entrust this nation and its future and its spiritual revival and renewal to the font, the source, which all comes from the Sacred Heart of Jesus. And that's going to be a profound event that we're all called to be a part of with our own prayers, our own contributions. And if you haven't already begun to pray, you could do something like pray the Litany of the Sacred Heart of Jesus and during these days. And then to participate with EWTN in televising this event Thursday at 3 p.m. Central Time, 4 p.m. Eastern Time. I also wanted to mention Deacon Bill Steltemeyer. Today would have been his birthday, now in heaven, please God. But he did so much to help Mother Angelica and his wife, Ramona. Greetings to you. She's now in her 90s and doing amazingly well. So we pray your blessings, God's blessings upon her and his blessed repose of Deacon Bill's soul. He always remembered that he was born on D-Day, the day when so many soldiers lost their lives to liberate Europe. And so we're grateful for those who have made that ultimate sacrifice for the freedoms that we enjoy in our 250th anniversary of the United States of America. May they all rest in peace who died so tragically on that day and during World War II. Well, in this homily, I wanted to talk about something that happened around the 50th anniversary of the United States of America. So this is 1826, that era, that there was this young Dominican friar. And he was born in Milan. And you may remember the Winter Olympics took place in Milan. And often they depicted that beautiful cathedral and that plaza there in Milan. Well, that's where he was born. That's where he lived, right next to that beautiful cathedral. His name was Samuel Mazzucchelli. And he entered the Dominicans at the age of 17. And at the age of 21, he feels impelled to be a missionary to the New World, to the United States of America. He didn't know the language. He ended up traveling unexpectedly by himself on a small ship that was just held 30 people, took 40 days to cross the Atlantic Ocean until he finally arrived in New York. And through God's providence, a man who saw his plight, he didn't have hardly any money, didn't speak the language, assisted him in making his way eventually to Cincinnati, where there was a bishop who also was a Dominican, Bishop Edward Fenwick. And it would be this bishop that would ordain him. He wasn't yet 24 years old. He came across at the age of 21, ordained at the age of 23. And this bishop has this vast, at that time called the Northwest Territory, which was this uncharted territory in many ways, of Michigan, Wisconsin, Iowa, the Dakotas. And who is he going to send there? He sends this newly ordained priest, Father Samuel Mazzucchelli, who's been declared venerable. And we look at his zeal. So I've been reading a biography about him and his remarkable zeal and his courage and trust in God's providence as he goes out to this uncharted territory and he goes to these woodlands and prairies and he goes

lives there and he's evangelizing the Native Americans. And so what I just read about was how he was evangelizing the Menominee and Winnebago Native Americans. And so he ate their simple food. The Menominees were called the Wild Rice People. That's what the name means, because they would gather wild rice from the rivers and the lakes that were there. So that was that simple fare of the wild rice or the corn or the game that they might catch or the fish that they might catch. And he would sleep on their mats, and he wasn't asking anything of them. He just wanted to bring the gospel. Well, the Jesuits had been there about 67 years before, and they had been driven out of there. But one of the old Native American women, she was almost 100 years old, she saw Father Mazzucchelli walking along Lake Michigan. He's praying his breviary, the Psalms. And she was asking about him. She said, that's what the Jesuits who taught us, that's what they used to do. They were walking along the shore of the Michigan, Lake Michigan, and they were praying their divine office. And they remarked that this new young Dominican was teaching them the same thing that the Jesuits had taught them 67 years before. Now, Father Marquette was one of those who had gone to this area, Upper Peninsula, Michigan, as well as Mackinac Island. So he is there, and he would also build a church in Green Bay, the first one in Wisconsin, St. John the Evangelist Church. He would eventually build 20 churches, and he would found 30 parishes. He ended up near the area where I grew up. He founded St. Patrick's in Gary Owen, not far from where I grew up. And there's a church that still exists that he himself built and architected, St. Augustine's in New Diggings, Wisconsin, that my parents and I visited. So this remarkable zeal, but the story I wanted to relate about him especially was he had traveled and he had a catechist, so one of the Native Americans who could translate for him and teach, and he had taught this young man, his name was Michael, the Catholic faith. And so Father Mazzucchelli was exhausted from his trip, and while the conversation's going on, he lays down on one of the mats and he's sleeping. He just falls immediately asleep. He's so exhausted. And so this catechist continues a conversation with the others. And the next morning he related, they asked him, now, why does he eat the simple food that we eat? Why does he sleep on the mats just like we do? Why does he not ask for any money? Because they were used to the traders that were coming there who were there for their own profit. And they either wanted to buy or sell furs and pelts or fish for their own profit. But this man, he's not looking for anything. And so Michael explained to them, he's most concerned about bringing what's going to be for your good, the gospel. That's why he's not asking for anything. That's why he's even making these sacrifices to come to you. It's for your good. And so that was something that just so impressed them. And I begin with that story because of today's gospel, where our Lord talks about the misuse, really, of religious authority, and where they're using this so they can have the seats of honor at banquets and in the synagogue, devouring the houses of widows, taking advantage of the people. They will receive a severe condemnation. And what a counter witness that is. Or here's Samuel Mazzucchelli, this young friar in his 20s. He's not asking for anything. He's giving everything. He's living their simple life. He's living in the way that they lived in order to bring them the beauty and the truth of the gospel. So that's a counter witness that we all need to give, right? That Mother Teresa of Calcutta, she said, love until it hurts.

You know, that there's an element of sacrifice of genuine love. When we have an element of sacrifice, it costs us something to give to others. That's genuine. That's genuine. That's what the Lord wants. And he sees this in this widow. So you had these collection boxes around the temple, and people would put their metal coins in it. So these were copper coins, and the rich could have a big handful, and they could drop it in there and clang, clang, clang, clang, clang, clang, clang. Wow, they gave a lot. And they could look around. Anybody hear that? Do you hear what I just gave? And this little widow has 2 lepta, which is 1/400th of a shekel, a few cents. And she's got 2. Interesting, she's got 2. And she gives both. She doesn't just put 1 in, keep 1 for her own livelihood, which would have been legitimate for her to do that. She puts both of them in. Clank, clank. Boy, she didn't give much. These little tiny lepta coins. And the Lord sees this as a teaching moment. So what does he do? He calls the disciples to himself. Come here. I want to show you, I want to teach you something. You saw how the rich they put in from their surplus. But she gave all she had. So what is he pointing out? It is the heart. What are we giving? It cost her something. She's sacrificing. But also it shows her trust in divine providence. That she doesn't have what she needs, it seems, for her next meal. But she's going to trust God to provide. There was no social security system. She had to rely on relatives or the charity of others in order to survive. Ultimately, she had to trust in God's providence. And she did. She did. She knew God. She knew that he would provide for her. She could trust in him. To that extent, I'm going to give both to him. I'm going to trust in his providence. So many lessons that we learned today, and let us rejoice in these celebrations. Corpus Christi tomorrow at 9 a.m. Central Time here on EWTN, 10 a.m. Eastern Time, as well as a consecration of our nation to the Sacred Heart of Jesus, that our U.S. bishops will be gathered in Orlando, Florida, at the Shrine of Our Lady, Queen of the Universe, entrusting this nation and its future and its spiritual renewal to the love flowing from the Sacred Heart of Jesus.

0: Witnessing God's love for the Blessed Virgin Mary fills us with hope. Therefore, with confidence in his love for us, we ask him for our needs.
1: That the Church may rejoice in the boundless mercy of God, which has achieved our salvation, and celebrate the glory that has been bestowed upon us in Christ. We pray to the Lord.
2: Lord,
1: hear our prayer. That the lay faithful may have the courage and generosity to take on increasing responsibility for the Church's works of education and evangelization. We pray to the Lord.
2: Lord, hear our prayer.
1: That we may not be afraid to be faithful to Jesus' teaching on the dignity of human life, even if our faithfulness causes some to separate from us. We pray to the Lord. For an increase in vocations to the priesthood and the consecrated life, we pray to the Lord. That those who have died may rest in peace, we pray to the Lord.
2: The Lord, hear our prayer.
0: O God, through the faithful obedience of the blessed

0: Blessed Virgin Mary, you have clothed your people in the glory of salvation. Through her intercession, help us to lovingly and generously fulfill your most holy will. Through Christ our Lord.
1: Amen.

0: We ask the prayers of your people with the sacrificial offerings, that through the intercession of Blessed Mary, the mother of your Son, no petition may go unanswered, no request be made in vain. Through Christ our Lord.
1: Amen.

You are indeed holy, O Lord, the fount of all holiness. Make holy, therefore, these gifts, we pray, by sending down your Spirit upon them like the dewfall, so that they may become for us the body and blood of our Lord Jesus Christ. At the time he was betrayed and entered willingly into his passion, he took bread and, giving thanks, broke it and gave it to his disciples, saying, "Take this, all of you, and eat of it, for this is my body, which will be given up for you."

In a similar way, when supper was ended, he took the chalice, and once more giving thanks, he gave it to his disciples, saying, "Take this, all of you, and drink from it, for this is the chalice of my blood, the blood of the new and eternal covenant, which will be poured out for you and for many for the forgiveness of sins. Do this in memory of me."

Therefore, as we celebrate the memorial of his death and resurrection, we offer you, Lord, the bread of life and the chalice of salvation, giving thanks that you have held us worthy to be in your presence and minister to you. Humbly, we pray that partaking of the body and blood of Christ, we may be gathered into one by the Holy Spirit. Remember, Lord, your church spread throughout the world and bring her to the fullness of charity, together with Leo, our Pope, and Stephen, our Bishop, and all the clergy. Remember also our brothers and sisters who have fallen asleep in the hope of the resurrection and all who have died in your mercy. Welcome them into the light of your face. Have mercy on us all, we pray, that with the Blessed Virgin Mary, Mother of God, with Blessed Joseph, her spouse, with the blessed apostles and all the saints who have pleased you throughout the ages, we may merit to be co-heirs to eternal life and may praise and glorify you through your Son, Jesus Christ. Amen.

0: Holy Spirit, all glory and honor is yours, forever and ever.
1: Amen.
0: At the Savior's command, informed by divine teaching, we dare to say, Our Father,
1: who art in heaven, hallowed be thy name. Thy kingdom come, thy will be done, on earth as it is in heaven. Give us this day our daily bread, and forgive us our trespasses, as we forgive those who trespass against us. And lead us not into temptation, but deliver us from evil.
0: Deliver us, Lord, we pray, from every evil. Graciously grant peace in our days, that by the help of your mercy we may be always free from sin and safe from all distress, as we await the blessed hope and the coming of our Savior, Jesus Christ. Lord Jesus Christ, who said to your apostles, Peace I leave you, my peace I give you, look not on our sins, but on the faith of your church, and graciously grant her peace and unity in accordance with your will, who live and reign forever and ever.
1: Amen.
0: The peace of the Lord be with you always.
1: Amen.

For those who cannot now receive Jesus in the Blessed Sacrament, we offer the following prayer. O my sweet Saviour, Jesus Christ, Thou art my sovereign good, the fountain of all good, my God and my all. What a blessing it would be for me, could I at this moment possess Thee in my heart, and there render Thee my praise, and lay before Thee my necessities, and share in the graces Thou bestowest on those who really receive Thee. O come to me.

0: dear Lord, in spirit, and take full possession of my heart and of my soul. To thee I give my memory, that thou mayest always dwell in my thoughts, my understanding, that it may ever be engaged in contemplating thy love and goodness, and my will, that thou mayest direct it to the keeping of thy holy law. To thee I give my whole self, O my Jesus. 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O let me be thine, and thou mine, from henceforth and for ever, and grant that nothing in life or death may ever separate me from thee any more. Amen.
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0: Let us pray. As we receive this heavenly sacrament, we beseech, O Lord, your mercy, that we who rejoice in commemorating the Blessed Virgin Mary may, by imitating her, serve worthily the mystery of our redemption. Through Christ our Lord.
1: Amen.
0: And on this first Saturday, we invite you to stay with us after this live broadcast of the Mass for the first Saturday rosary and devotions we'll have immediately following this live broadcast of the Mass. Dominus vobiscum.

0: The Angelus.
1: In the name of the Father, and the Son, and the Holy Ghost. Amen. The angel of the Lord declared unto Mary, Hail Mary, full of grace, the Lord is with thee. Blessed art thou among women, and blessed is the fruit of thy womb, Jesus.
2: Holy Mary, Mother of God, pray for us sinners, now and at the hour of our death. Amen.
1: Behold the handmaid of the Lord.
2: Be it done unto me according to thy word.
1: Hail Mary, full of grace, the Lord is with thee. Blessed art thou among women, and blessed is the fruit of thy womb, Jesus.
2: Holy Mary, Mother of God, pray for us sinners, now and at the hour of our death. Amen.
1: And the Word was made flesh.
2: And dwelt among
1: us. Hail Mary, full of grace, the Lord is with thee. Blessed art thou among women, and blessed is the fruit of thy womb, Jesus. Pray for us, Holy Mother of God,
2: that we may be made worthy of the promises of Christ.
1: Let us pray.

0: The Eucharist is the test of true discipleship. Jesus' teaching about the real presence is a hard saying indeed, surpassing the limits of human reason. It is a divine mystery, and yet we can grow ever deeper in our understanding and appreciation of that mystery. Find out how, next on Breaking the Bread. This Sunday, we celebrate Corpus Christi, the body and blood of Christ. The Holy Eucharist is given to us as a challenge and a promise. That's how Jesus presents it in the gospel. He doesn't make it easy for those who hear him. They're repulsed and offended at his words. Even when they begin to quarrel, he insists on describing the eating and drinking of his flesh and blood in starkly literal terms. Four times in this week's reading, Jesus uses a Greek word, tragein, that refers to a crude kind of eating, a gnawing or a chewing. He's testing their faith in his word, as our first reading describes God testing Israel in the wilderness. The heavenly manna was not given to satisfy the Israelites' hunger, as Moses explained. It was given to show them that man does not live by bread alone, but by every word that proceeds from the mouth of God. In our psalm also, we see a connection between God's word and the bread of life. We sing of God filling us with finest wheat and proclaiming his word to the world. In Jesus, the living Father has given us his word, made flesh, come down from heaven for the life of the world. Yet as the Israelites grumbled in the desert, many in this week's gospel cannot accept that word. Even many of Jesus' own followers grumble and abandon him after this discourse. But his words are spirit and life, the words of eternal life. In the Eucharist, we are made one flesh with Christ. We have his life in us and have our life because of him. This is what Paul means when he calls the Eucharist a communion or participation in Christ's body and blood. We become in this sacrament nothing less than partakers of the divine nature. This is the mystery of faith that Jesus asks us to believe, and he gives us his promise that sharing in his flesh and blood that was raised from the dead, we too will be raised up on the last day. This is Scott Hahn for Breaking the Bread.
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I think right now, because of the state of the family, not just in the United States, but around the world, we are in need of a saint.

0: or family prayer. And I don't think I know of any better candidate for that than Father Patrick Peyton, the Rosary Priest.
1: My first introduction into who Father Peyton was just like many people, hearing his name, hearing the expression that the family that prays together stays together.
2: Tens of millions of people took the pledge of saying the family rosary, which was one of the major aspects of the local campaigns. So his worldwide impact from a Catholic perspective, I don't know of any other person in his time frame who could in any way match his achievement.
3: The number of people that he reached in his lifetime is pretty amazing.
4: I hope within my lifetime I get to see that he is canonized.
5: I believe that the moment will come when the church will be able to recognize that and proclaim him a saint.
6: From miracle workers to martyrs, to those ordinary people living extraordinary lives of heroic virtue, these are the people that make us wonder if someday they might be saints.
7: In County Mayo, Ireland, Farmer John Peyton married Mary Gillard in 1899. Patrick Peyton was born on January 9, 1909, and was the sixth of nine children.
0: They had a small plot of land. They could just barely survive. Often they were just, their meal was potatoes, and that was it for the day.
7: The family grew up working on a farm and praying the rosary nightly.
0: His mother and father, when they got married, they decided that they were going to be a rosary family, so they would pray the rosary every day, no matter what.
1: As was pretty common in Ireland, each night after dinner, his mother would gather the children, and the father would kneel down and begin the family rosary.
0: He said that his being born into that family was the great blessing of his life, because his family was a library, a school, a university, where he learned all of the essential elements of the faith, and his great devotion to our Lord Jesus and the Sacred Heart and to Mother Mary.
1: He started to see what the prayers meant, what the mysteries meant, and how they applied to his life. And so each night he realized that this was a focal point of his family's daily life, and he gained strength from it to the point that when he had to go stay with someone else, that's what he asked the family to do, was to pray the rosary.
7: On one occasion, when young Patrick was visiting a neighboring farm, he was surprised when that family did not pray the rosary after dinner, like his family had done on every day of his life. So he decided then to explain the value and meaning of the rosary to the farmer and encouraged him to lead his family in prayer.
0: Even after he left there, they continued to pray the rosary, and it made, you know, I'm sure it made a huge difference in their lives. So he's a little kid.
1: I think what it reveals is that God had blessed him with a very strong faith. He was always known as being very humble and, in a sense, soft-spoken, even a little shy. But he had a special grace, and that was when it came to the faith, he could speak up. And he could encourage people. And it really was the prologue to his whole ministry that would encompass his whole lifetime.
0: As a young child, his dream was to be able to study for the priesthood and become a missionary. So his education was lacking. He had some difficulty in school, too, with one of the teachers. And he was not always the docile A student. I could be very willful. He had a mind of his own. That comes through as one of the great qualities of his life later on, too, that he did not give up.
7: Patrick began to write letters to missionary societies because of his great desire to become a missionary priest. When he was rejected and his dreams were dashed, in 1927 he decided to come to America to sell real estate. He thought to join his three sisters and relatives who had settled in Scranton, Pennsylvania.
0: When he reached 18 or 19 years of age, he persuaded his older brother, Tom, to accompany him, and they went off to the United States. Before he left, though, his father, he said, took him into the living room and had him kneel down before the enthroned image of the Sacred Heart of Jesus. And he said, "Patrick,

0: I would like you to promise me one thing. It's going to be very challenging for you in America, and your faith may be in jeopardy. I want you to promise me one thing, that you will be loyal, faithful to our Lord in America. And that's, he said that was so profound, that moment, that the words are engraved in his heart and his memory.
1: After they arrived, Patrick searched for weeks without success for employment. Eventually, a local priest offered him a job as a sexton, a janitor in the cathedral, which he accepted. It was during that time working in silence and prayer that Patrick's dream of becoming a missionary priest reemerged.
2: Mission band of the Holy Cross Fathers passed through, gave a mission, which he attended. Somehow that mission attracted him in some very positive, powerful way, reignited in him that desire for priesthood, and so both he and his brother Tom inquired, and within a very short amount of time were off to the University of Notre Dame for their formation to become Holy Cross priests.
0: But he said, when I got to Notre Dame, I found the second family that also prayed the rosary, and they prayed it as part of their daily routine of praying the office and rosary and Eucharist and holy hours. So he said, I felt right at home, and I knew that this is where God wanted me to be.
3: On February 6, 1938, Peyton went into the hospital, and doctors discovered tuberculosis on the upper lobe of his right lung.
4: One of the key moments in Father Peyton's life was, as a seminarian, he developed tuberculosis. And like many people of that time, he didn't realize what he had or the severity of it. So finally, he is hospitalized, and he receives this grave prognosis.
0: He's in the clinic at Notre Dame, and there he's on his deathbed. His friends and family join him. They visit him. They pray with him. But one day he said, "I was at my worst. I was depressed. I had even thought that I lost my faith."
4: At that moment, one of his priest professors, Father Hegarty, comes in. He appeals to Father Peyton to what his family taught him as a child, that the Blessed Mother is here for us and that she can intercede on our behalf. And so he says to him, you know, if you believe 25%, that's what you'll receive. 50, that's what you'll get. But if you believe 100% and you give it all to Mary to give to her son Jesus to be healed, that is what you'll receive.
0: A pile of hay that had been sprinkled with gasoline, and all of a sudden a match was thrown on it and it blazes into flame. He said, I felt like my faith was just brought back to life again when he said those words to me. So he said, I invited my family and friends and fellow seminarians, anybody I could invite, to pray for this intention for healing through the intercession of Mary.
2: And he said at the time that if he were to be healed, he would dedicate his life in ministry as a priest to devotion to Mary through the family rosary.
0: Day by day, I began to get a little stronger and a little stronger. And the doctors examined the x-rays finally, and they said, we don't understand this, but we think you're going to live, and we cannot explain how this has happened. He said, I felt like I was a prisoner on death row. All of a sudden, the doors are flung open, and I have this whole new lease on life.
4: And then he had the key decision, how am I going to repay this gift of life?
0: So he said, I promised Mary that I would spend the rest of my life spreading devotion to her, to the rosary, and to family prayer. And that's the passion behind everything else that follows in his life.
3: The miraculous cure from tuberculosis for Father Patrick Peyton led him to dedicate his life to the rosary and to the Blessed Virgin Mary.
0: He gets ordained 2 years later, on June the 15th in 1941, the same day his brother Tom was ordained. He was given a post as the chaplain to the Holy Cross Brothers in Albany, New York, at Vincentian Institute. There was a College of St. Rose nearby, and

0: And that college had a small radio program, so occasionally he would do a reflection on prayer, the rosary for that, and it's very well received. And in that first year too, while he was on retreat, he was asking God, how can I ever repay you for what a Blessed Mother has done for me?
1: Father Patrick Peyton began a lifetime of devotion to the rosary because of his love for the Blessed Virgin Mary.
0: He said, I was inspired to think that the way to repay her and our Lord was to get 10 million families to pray the rosary. So he said that was the beginning of this idea to have a family rosary crusade.
2: So Father Peyton decided to try to reach all the families in the United States to encourage them to pray the rosary. He began to write thousands of letters, including to the American bishops and cardinals. And with their support, pledges began to stream in from all across the country.
0: And then the bishop proposed to Father Peyton, he said, rather than just do a parish, why don't we involve the whole local church, the whole diocese, in a retreat for the people? And so that was the beginning, and it was a great success.
3: What was key was a particular invitation to go up to London, Ontario. And he gave his very first rosary rally up there. And what the hierarchy, as well as the lay faithful, saw in that was that he had a powerful message that could help support their family life and help them on the way in their faith journey. And so once Father Peyton had this experience and received the feedback, and I'm sure in prayer and affirmation, he decided he wanted to spread this message not just within North America, but around the world.
4: His world rosary crusade began in Canada in 1948, came to the United States, and then he went to every habitable continent.
0: And everywhere we go, we've been to Fort Porto, Uganda. Father Peyton was there. He was with the Maasai tribes in Kenya. He was in Tanzania, and he was in Bombay with a rosary rally that included mostly Hindus and Muslims with Cardinal Valerian Gracious.
2: Following the successful rally in Canada, with over 80,000 families, including 95% of the diocese in attendance, Father Peyton set out on a quest to bring rosary rallies to families worldwide. In Latin America, in Colombia and Brazil, 4.5 million people attended. In Europe, England, Ireland, and Spain, almost 3.7 million. In Africa, Tanzania, Uganda, Kenya, and South Africa, almost 500,000. And in Asia, the Philippines, Thailand, and Singapore, 2.2 million people were in attendance.
1: Father Patrick Peyton was seen live by more than 28 million people, more than anyone else in the history of the world before the pontificate of Pope John Paul II.
5: At first, he got a little radio show on a local radio station in Albany, New York, and it was wildly successful. That gave him the bug.
2: Father Peyton wanted to reach millions with family rosary prayer and knew he had to go to New York City, where he persuaded a non-Christian woman from the Mutual Broadcasting System to give him airtime if he could come up with a big Hollywood star to be on his radio show.
0: She said, you can't just have the radio program with people praying the rosary. You should have like some star or some celebrity. And so he said, well, who's the most popular actor in Hollywood today? And they said, Bing Crosby.
5: Father Peyton cold calls Bing Crosby at his house in Beverly Hills on the phone. And Bing Crosby says, okay, I'll do it. So Bing Crosby was on that first radio broadcast.
0: So the new president, Harry Truman, he endorsed this program. And then Archbishop Spellman, later Cardinal Spellman, he came on and introduced the program as well. So it was really a major success all across the country.
5: Well, after that, Father Peyton said, how can I do this every week? And so the people at the Mutual Network in New York City, well, for that, you got to go to Hollywood. That's where the stars are. That's where the production's happening.
0: He borrowed a ticket to Los Angeles and went out there and arrived at the cathedral not knowing anybody. He's praying in the cathedral.

0: Cathedral. This Monsignor comes and he says, "Can I help you?"
1: Monsignor John Colley, who was from the same part of Ireland that he was. And the two hit it off, and he sent Father Peyton to one of the local parishes where there were a lot of celebrities that worshiped there, and one by one he just said, "Would you be on my radio show? Would you be on my radio show?" And by February of 1947, he had a national radio show.
2: Practically every named person in Hollywood was flocking to be on the radio programs, volunteered, Catholic, non-Catholic, believer, non-believer.
3: You know, he didn't start with like a third-level star. He went to the very top. And I think that that showed to the people that he was contacting how much he believed in the message.
0: Loretta Young is one of a number of A-list Hollywood actors who appeared in his radio programs, and then she did a lot of seasonal specials too at Christmas and Easter, along with Princess Grace Kelly or Rainier. Also, people like Gregory Peck and Raymond Burr.
2: I believe Father Peyton's use of media was extraordinary. He began with radio. Then in the 1950s, when television became more normative for many American households, he broadened out.
0: He got into television as early as 1951 with Hill No. 1, which gave James Dean his first on-screen credits as an actor. He discovered the power of film to tell the story. So he raised the funds, assembled an A-list of producers and writers, and shot in Spain on location the 15 Mysteries of the Rosary.
2: Their initial use, as I best recall, was to be the vehicle for evangelization in Latin America. To be able to provide them with a pictorial of many of the scenes at those days, 15 Mysteries of the Rosary, giving all kinds of the aspect of Jesus' life, etc., you know, was a wonderful way for people to actually know and to become knowledgeable about the life of Jesus.
3: He was very intuitive in seeing the platform that first radio and then television and films could bring in spreading the word. And so I think it's another example of where, despite his shyness, he had a certain courage that was brought forth by the grace of God to reach out to the biggest stars.
4: Father Patrick Peyton sent huge crates with projectors, film reels, and generators all around the world, and for some people, those films of the life of Christ were the very first that they ever saw.
2: Devotion to Mary, through the Rosary, extending that to a belief in family prayer through that particular prayer would indeed be the vehicle that could bring greater wholeness to the church, greater wholeness to peoples throughout the world.
0: He was a great communicator because he really believed in the message. He lived it. I don't ever recall seeing him without the rosary wrapped around his fist. And if you ever went anywhere with him by car, you know you were going to pray not one series of 5 decades, but you would pray the whole rosary, all 15 decades at the time. So I believe he really put everything in the hands of God and of our Blessed Mother.
4: There are 4 stages in the canonization process. First, when it opens, they're called a servant of God. Second, when a life of heroic virtue has been established, they're called venerable. When one miracle is found, they're blessed. And then, when the second miracle is found, they are called a saint.
5: Father David Marcham serves as the vice postulator of the canonization cause of Father Patrick Peyton, collecting all the relevant documentation and testimonies about his life, and conducting the search for intercessory miracles as Father Peyton is proposed to Rome as a potential canonized saint.
3: When we look at a candidate for sainthood, what we do is to try to uncover, did they live a life of heroic virtue and sanctity of life? Heroic virtue meaning that it is above and beyond your average person. And was their life totally directed to serving God? What stands out for me as I look at the life of Father Peyton was that he was truly a holy man. And so it was fascinating for me.

0: to basically be like, in a sense, like an archaeologist, uncovering the different relationships and moments in Father Peyton's life, all of which came back to one thing. He wanted to repay to the Blessed Mother and her son the gift of life he was given in a second chance in recovery from tuberculosis. And that was consistent through his whole lifetime. That's why he did everything he did, was to thank the Blessed Mother and her son Jesus for this gift of life.
1: The Positio, or academic position paper, on the life, virtues, and reputation of holiness of Father Patrick Peyton was sent by the cause to Rome. After the approval of a panel of 9 theologians and 18 cardinals and archbishops, on December 18, 2017, Pope Francis promulgated the decree recognizing the heroic virtues of Father Patrick Peyton of the Congregation of Holy Cross, thus recognizing him as venerable by the Roman Catholic Church.
0: It was a great celebration knowing that more people would know of who he is and what his message is. Well, the search is worldwide for a possible miracle for Father Peyton. I'm so impressed with the level of scrutiny that a possible medical miracle is studied. Everything from interviewing the doctors and the nurses, to the people who were healed, to the people who prayed for the healing, to the review of the medical chart, all in an exploration to determine, is there any other explanation other than faith that this person was healed? We've been able to study in 2 different dioceses people who have been healed through Father Peyton's intercession. That's step one. Step two is you have to reach the level of venerable before the Vatican will consider those diocesan-approved healings. Right now, we're at the point where one was chosen and presented to the Vatican, and it's currently being studied. So I'm encouraging everyone to pray that if it is God's will, that this possible miracle will be approved, and that will allow Father Peyton to become blessed.
1: Many healings and blessings have been claimed through the intercession of Father Patrick Peyton, including the healing of a woman named Marcel, who was cured of spinal stenosis.
2: Well, when I was in high school, I used to travel downtown to Manhattan, and I worked in French Hospital after school. And Father Peyton used to come in with another priest, and they would meet with celebrities that would appear on the Rosary Hour. And I got to meet him many times, but you just knew he was meant to do great things. The sisters, Sister Penny and Sister Paula from French Hospital, they all talked highly of him. They knew he was going to go on for sainthood. Well, many years ago, I was told that I had spinal stenosis. I had x-rays. I always had a lot of pain in my back. And then in the mornings, I would have difficulty standing, straightening up. And my daughters would use a massager on my back, which would help me to straighten up. For 15 years, I was in great pain. Until that final morning, I couldn't move. I called my son, please take me to Newport Hospital. I'm not going to live like this any longer. The pain was so horrendous, I couldn't turn to my right or to my left because the nerve was being squeezed between bone. So I just let out a holler, Father Peyton, help me. And then I was able to move. And I just told my son, I no longer have pain. I didn't really, really register that it was Father Peyton until I was on my way to the hospital and I told my son, we don't need to go. I don't have any more pain. And I realized he helped me. I had no back pain ever again since then. I no longer had trouble in the morning straightening up. And I realized he gave me a special favor. Since my complete healing, that I have no longer any more pain, I have definite, complete faith in Father's intercession. And I do tell others, please, don't hesitate to ask him. He's there. I do think Father Peyton is a saint. In fact, back when I was in French Hospital, you knew you were in the presence of a saint. He was such a holy man.
1: After 2 miracles are found through the intercession of Father Patrick Peyton, he will be first beatified and then canonized. The faithful in America will turn to him as a patron of family prayer, and he will go down as one of the great saints in the history of America.
0: After 11 years of reviewing the life of Father Peyton, I firmly believe he is a saint. meaning that I believe he

0: It's in heaven with God. Everything he spoke about, everything he did, even when you read something that he wrote, it is all directed to serving God and with a great love for our Blessed Mother.
1: I think that Father Peyton will be declared blessed, and I believe fervently that he will be recognized as a saint someday too. His great phrase is, the family that prays together stays together. Many people think Mother Teresa coined that, or it was Fulton Sheen, or maybe Mother Angelica, but it was Father Peyton. And also, a world at prayer is a world at peace, equally important. That captured in just a few words Father Peyton's whole mission.
2: I don't think you can understand who Patrick Peyton is without understanding his work in the media. For Father Peyton, the work of evangelization, the work of bringing families together, and the work with media were one thing. He's touched several generations of people in the 20th century Catholicism, and that's a wonderful thing.
0: He had courageous perseverance, beginning as a child in Ireland, as he came to the U.S. overcoming tuberculosis through his faith, his different setbacks that he would have when people would say, no, we can't do this, that's not possible. He always stayed with it. He remained faithful in praying the rosary, his holy hour of adoration, and Mass every day. And he stayed with that from the beginning to the end of his life. To me, as a priest, it is such a great example of courageously persevering in our vocational call.
3: This has been They Might Be Saints. I'm Michael O'Neill.
4: There's a way of life where we learn that in giving, we receive. It's our refuge from chaos and light to guide us through darkness. It's a place where the broken receive healing and repentant hearts find mercy. So where is this hope and who knows the way? Our hope rests in Jesus and His church leads the way. So if you're longing to fill an emptiness, we invite you to experience the peace that only comes from God. We are Catholic. Welcome home.
5: When we pray, we should talk to God. It sounds simple. It's not always that simple. It's just like making any conversation, though. So sometimes we need prayer starters, things that'll give us a boost and get the conversation going. The formal prayers we have in the church, like the Our Father, the Hail Mary, the Glory Be, even the Creed, all of these things are ways that we can begin to talk to God. God doesn't get tired of hearing us say the standard prayers of the church. We can begin there.
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10: We're on a mission to explore Tre Fontana, the home of the Marian title, the Virgin of Revelation. In one of Christian history's most dramatic turnarounds, the hardened heart of an anti-Catholic man who planned to assassinate the Pope was transformed by his experience of a vision of the Virgin Mary. Let's explore Tre Fontana. My name is Mike.

Michael O'Neill. I'm the Miracle Hunter. I research and investigate the supernatural, traveling the world to take a deeper look at how miraculous events have had a transformative effect on world history, inspiring some of Catholicism's most famous devotions and most magnificent churches. From miraculous images of the Virgin Mary and the inexplicably incorruptible bodies of great saints, to the miracles of the Eucharist and those who bear the wounds of Christ, journey with me around the globe to see the wonders that have inspired the fascination and faith of believers for centuries.

We fly into Rome, the Eternal City, a 10-hour direct flight from Chicago. From St. Peter's Basilica, we must make our way south, but a short distance, only needing to drive less than half an hour to reach Tre Fontana, a contemplative monastery of the Three Fountains, also called the Fountains of the Holy Trinity. The name Tre Fontana is connected to an ancient legend related to the execution of St. Paul. When the apostle to the Gentiles was decapitated, it was said that his head bounced on the ground three times, and in those three places, fountains of water sprung forth. Hence, the place has become known now as Tre Fontana, or Three Fountains. While the site of this great saint's martyrdom most prominently retains this name, and for pilgrims famously commemorates his death, a very modern sequence of reported supernatural events there now draws people to the shrine of the Virgin of Revelation today. The story begins with Cardinal Eugenio Maria Giuseppe Giovanni Baccelli, who was elected Pope, becoming Pius XII, and later began work on one of the most significant efforts of his pontificate. On May 1, 1946, he sent an encyclical letter called De Parte Virginis Mariae to all the patriarchs, primates, archbishops, and other ordinaries of the world in communion with Rome to get their opinions on a proposal if it was opportune to proclaim the dogma of the Assumption. He asked them to pray to God, quote, so that the plans of his ever-loving kindness may be clearly manifested in this regard. Less than a year later, the Virgin Mary was said to appear in Tre Fontana in Rome, upending a would-be attempt on the Pope's life. The entire story revolves around one man, and a man with a terrible reputation at that. Bruno Carnacchiola was born in Rome in 1913 to an extremely poor family. Like most Italians, Bruno was raised Catholic. But their faith didn't influence their lives as much as it should have. His father was an alcoholic who often beat his wife and blasphemed, causing young Bruno to sleep sometimes in a nearby chapel or even the cemetery outside. From his youth, Bruno demonstrated poor character in almost every way. He worked carrying bags of coal at the age of 10, but was fired for stealing the tips of the customers. At 14, after a priest suggested that he ask his mother for forgiveness for his misbehaviors, she rebuffed him, and he immediately left in a rage for Rieti, where he took a myriad of jobs as an electrician, cobbler, bricklayer, carpenter, chimney sweep, newsboy, to try to escape abject poverty. Known for getting into brawls and having a foul mouth, he was well connected with the criminal world. But in April of 1934, his life turned around a bit as he enrolled in the army for military service. His life had been one of repeated failures, but now became one of success, specifically in marksmanship and national rifle competitions. 2 years later, with his insistence of an informally attired wedding not even inside a church, Bruno married Yolanda Logato, a childhood friend and daughter of his father's jailer. After completing his military service, the bloody Spanish Civil War broke out from 1936 to 1939. And he enlisted as a volunteer in the nationalist ranks under General Francisco Franco against the Bolsheviks. However, in reality, he was a

of Our Lady of Pompeii. He burned the icon of her and broke a wooden crucifix over his knee. He destroyed everything in his home that reminded him of his former Catholic faith, calling them, quote, objects of idolatry and diabolical superstition. If he were to find his wife praying her rosary, he would forcibly take it from her and throw it away. Bruno repeatedly ordered his wife to abandon the faith. Eventually, Yolanda asked for him to make a deal with her. She would become a Protestant, but only if first Bruno would follow the devotional practice of the 9 first Fridays of the month, as revealed to St. Margaret Mary Ellacook. If his heart could not be changed by this real participation in the devotion, she would agree to convert to the Baptists. Strangely enough, Bruno Cronacula agreed to this test and practiced the first Friday devotion for 9 months. Despite her belief that God would convert her husband, she saw Bruno continue his hatred for the church and sadly agreed, keeping her word. Soon after, he changed to the more rigorous Adventists, and within 2 years of becoming a missionary director, with his resourceful and energetic ways, he increased their membership tenfold. His hatred for the Catholic Church grew, and working as a tram conductor in Rome, he would slam the doors on priests and get in heated arguments with passengers about theology. Throughout Rome, he soon became famous for his vitriolic speeches and propaganda attacks on the Church, the Pope, and Marian dogmas. His conviction against the Pope became so extreme that he drew up plans to assassinate the Holy Father. He had purchased a dagger in Toledo in Spain, and one night sat down at his desk and fantasized about the murder of the Pope while he painstakingly carved the phrase, "Death to the Pope," on the handle. He decided the day of his attack would be September 8th of that year, the feast of the birth of Mary. April 12th, 1947, was the day when the Virgin Mary would change Bruno Cronacula's life forever. He had to prepare himself for a speech as director of the Adventist Missionary Youth of Rome that he planned to deliver the next day on the Red Cross Square. He was planning on attempting to ridicule and refute the dogmas of the Immaculate Conception and Assumption by demonstrating that there was no passage in Scripture that supported either of these two alleged events and that they were the mere invention of the Catholic Church. His hatred was so great that earlier the same day when he encountered a statue of Mary with the inscription of Immaculate Virgin, Cronacula defaced the statue writing, "You are neither immaculate nor a virgin." On the first Saturday after Easter, with no work commitments that day, Bruno wanted to go on a day trip to the beach with his 3 children, Gianfranco, Carlo, and Isola, respectively 4, 7, and 10 years old. They missed the train scheduled for 2:30, so instead they went to Ostia, an isolated but familiar place on the outskirts of Rome, outside the walls. They went to visit a well-known chocolate shop and go on a picnic in Tre Fontana, specifically in a wooded area in front of the place of the martyrdom of St. Paul the Apostle. Cronacula urged his children to go play ball, but not in the nearby grotto, so that he could sit down to calmly prepare his speech down in the shade of a eucalyptus tree. At 3:20, his youngest son, 4-year-old Gianfranco, had disappeared in chasing a ball, and the children called Bruno to help them look for it. Because it was a place near the main road, he stopped his work and went to find it with Carlo. When Gianfranco stopped answering, Bruno became worried and retraced his steps to find him, and saw that he was no longer where he had left him. He finally encountered the boy on his knees, with his hands folded and in a trance, in front of the grotto that Bruno had told him to avoid, quietly whispering, "Bella Signora," beautiful lady. The second child, Isola, who had been gathering flowers for her mother, fell to her knees as well. And then the third, Carlo, came running and knelt in a whisper and transfixed gaze beside them. Impatient as ever, Bruno demanded to know what was going on and that this game be stopped.
He shook

Carlo and tried to lift the children whose pupils were dilated, but they were as heavy as lead or marble. Fearing a diabolic possession, he began to shout for help into the empty grotto. Desperate and helpless, he called out, "God save us." At that moment, Bruno was able to witness the incredible vision of two glowing, transparent hands coming toward him and pressing against his eyes to painfully remove something of a veil from him, followed by a growing light in the grotto that resulted in his blindness. He was overcome with profound joy and a sweet perfume, which dropped him to his knees next to his children. When his eyesight returned, he perceived a beautiful woman with a countenance of tenderness and sorrow engulfed in a dazzling light. A, quote, woman of paradise, as he called her. She appeared barefoot before him on a mound of rocks. She was a young woman of olive complexion and long black hair. She wore a long white dress with a pink sash around her waist and a green mantle over her hair, nestled to the ground at her feet, next to a broken crucifix. She was clutching to her chest a gray Bible, identifying herself as the Virgin of Revelation, perhaps connecting herself with her presence in sacred scripture, or identifying herself in the book of Revelation. Bruno reported that the Virgin Mary calmly spoke to him for nearly an hour and a half, and he said that he faithfully remembered every word exactly as she had said them to him. He said that she called herself the Virgin of Revelation and identified him as her persecutor, but that he should stop immediately and was now called to return to the flock, where he would find the Eucharist, the Immaculate Mother of the Church, and the Pope. Bruno said that she affirmed her closeness to him, her fallen away son, who had turned his back on the truth of the Catholic faith. Still, she had come for this lost son, never having forgotten him or given up on him, even with his sordid past of killing priests in Spain, persecuting the church, being unfaithful to his wife, or depriving his children of the faith and the sacraments. He would later say that the Virgin Mary identified herself as of the Trinity, with a threefold relationship as daughter of the Father, as signified by the green mantle, mother of the Son, the white tunic, and the spouse of the Holy Spirit, the pink belt. He understood that the Virgin Mary was requesting his participation in traditional forms of Catholic piety, the 9 First Fridays in honor of the Sacred Heart that he had observed at the insistence of his wife, and the Rosary. His prayers would be for the conversion of sinners, for non-believers, and for all Christians. She was also said to call for his unconditional obedience to the Church. Bruno reported that the Virgin Mary said that she would perform great miracles for the conversion of non-believers and sinners, and called for Bruno to practice the Christian faith and really live it beyond a simple lip service profession of the faith. Perhaps the main reason for these visions was to correct Bruno's understanding of the life of the Virgin Mary, as he had often disparaged Marian devotion in others. Central in all of this was Mary's Assumption, which he attested would be affirmed by a forthcoming dogma to be proclaimed imminently. Bruno understood her to say that her body could not decay and did not decay as she was taken to heaven by angels. He heard her command him to deliver a secret message to the Pope, which he sent to the Vatican on the 6th of the following month. Bruno's proof that all of this was a holy intervention and not a diabolical one rested in a future encounter with a priest. The vision came to an end. Bruno and the three children saw the gentle smile of the Mother of God before she disappeared through the walls of the grotto. He and his children cleaned up some trash there and smelled a sweet fragrance before going into the nearby church to say a prayer of gratitude. He told his children about the truth of the real presence, something that he had previously fought against. When Bruno came home and put the children to bed, Yolanda smelled a strange scent. He told her the entire sequence of events

fence in a trembling, repentant voice. He knelt at her feet and begged for her forgiveness for all the wrongs that he had committed. Experiencing this dramatic and utterly unexpected change of heart made Yolanda believe in the veracity of the vision. Only the Virgin Mary herself, she figured, could have had this effect on Bruno. After this uncharacteristically affectionate talk with his wife, Bruno made sure to write down everything the Virgin Mary had said in a notebook, the very one which eventually would be given to Pope Pius XII. After the visions, Bruno had some difficult days ahead. He felt inspired to find the priest who could help him, as he understood from the apparition. He prayed desperately for this sign and despairingly stopped eating. Finally, after 16 days, Yolanda encouraged him to return to their parish, a place that he was now avoiding because of his bad reputation there for having interrupted countless masses. Reluctantly, he went on April 28th, and when he approached the parish priest, the priest welcomed him, saying, "Hail Mary, what do you want, my son?" Just as Bruno had heard the Virgin Mary promise, he was handed over to Don Gilberto Carniel to advise him and assist him and Yolanda to rejoin the Catholic Church. Following his abjuration of his former Adventist faith, a formal repudiation of heresy, Cornacchiola was once again welcomed into the Catholic community as he went to confession on May 6th. And then on May 16th, his children received their sacraments, including Isola receiving her first Holy Communion and confirmation. This priest also helped Bruno Cornacchiola submit the apparition message to Pope Pius XII. The story of the mysterious event spread as news articles about the apparition were being published. Even the police became involved, interrogating at length him and the children separately, with no significant disparity found in the reports. Many pilgrims came to the grotto, and numerous miraculous healings were claimed there. Typically, claims of purported Marian apparitions will be investigated by the local bishop as the competent local ecclesial authority. As in the 1942 Marian apparitions in Rome of Our Lady of the Miracle to Alphonse Ratisbonne, the case was left to the Vicariate of Rome. A similar examination was carried out by church authorities. So, a commission of the Catholic Church questioned Bruno and his children. They were interrogated separately, but the testimonies all matched. The children, ages 7 and 10, may have been influenced by their father. But perhaps the most convincing testimony of all was that of Gianfranco, age 4, who related that the woman of the apparition was not a statue, but a real young woman who was getting ready for school, as she held a book that Bruno and the others knew to be the Bible in her arms, and that she was merely moving her lips with American chewing gum the whole time, which was an understandable interpretation since he didn't hear any spoken messages. It was the testimony of the children which convinced the commission. The Vicariate of Rome approved the cultus, or devotion to the Virgin of Revelation, very quickly, less than 6 months after the reported apparition in 1947. On October 5th, a month after the would-be assassination attempt on his life, Pius XII consecrated a statue of the Virgin of Revelation from the apparition in the grotto. It was carried in a large procession from St. Peter's Square to the grotto at Tre Fontana, which was placed under the care of the Franciscans. 2 years later, on December 9, 1949, Bruno's spiritual director would eventually help to arrange his meeting with Pope Pius XII. Bruno found himself included in the small group of people invited to the Pope's private chapel to pray the rosary with him as part of the beginning of the 1950 Holy Year celebrations. After the prayers, the Holy Father asked if anyone would like to talk to him, and Bruno came forward immediately. He knelt at his feet, and with tears in his eyes, he showed the dagger with which he had intended to kill him, and his Protestant Bible. He begged forgiveness, which Pius XII unhesitatingly gave him. As Bruno was crying, Pius XII said to him,
My dear son,

By doing that, you would have added a new martyr to the church and a new pope. The pope gave him permission to speak about the message and spread the devotion to the Virgin of Revelation. After this episode, a statue of Mary was carved, according to the indications of the seer, and was placed in the cave, where various healings and conversions have since been reported. Bruno Cornacchiola went from being a zealous fighter against the church to a zealous fighter for the church. He would use his energy now to evangelize and was a real instrument to bring people to the faith. Bruno went on to form a catechetical organization dedicated to the Virgin of Revelation in conjunction with the founders of the Missionaries of Divine Revelation named SACRI, the Sacred Catechetical Association. On November 1st, 1950, Pope Pius XII defined the Assumption of the Virgin Mary formally as a dogma of the Catholic faith, invoking papal infallibility to proclaim in his dogmatic bull, Munificentissimus Deus, that, quote, the Immaculate Mother of God, the ever-Virgin Mary, having completed the course of her earthly life, was assumed body and soul into heavenly glory. In doing so, the Pope confirmed this belief about the Virgin Mary as the perennial teaching of the Church, recognizing the long-standing tradition by which the Church has celebrated the Assumption throughout its history. After having lived a second chance of a life dedicated to the Virgin Mary over the course of many decades, the seer of Tre Fontana, Bruno Cornacchiola, died Friday, June 22, 2001, on the Feast of the Sacred Heart of Jesus. Throughout his life, he believed that the Virgin of Revelation continued to guide him, claiming a total of 28 further apparitions by 1986, with messages that have never been recognized by Rome. With the 1947 approval of the Apparition for Faith Expression, this very modern apparition has enjoyed decades of visual support of the Vatican, without yet having received a formal statement of approval. A definitive judgment, neither positive nor negative, on the supernatural character of the events at Tre Fontana has not yet been made. In 1954, Pope Pius XII allowed the construction of a chapel at Tre Fontana by the conventual Franciscans, the order to whom custody was entrusted as guardians of the grotto. The prayer to the Virgin of Revelation received an imprimatur, and the devotion was so widespread that many bishops came there to pray, with the approval to celebrate Holy Mass on the site later being given in 1982. In 1987, on the 40th anniversary of the apparition at Tre Fontana, Cardinal Ugo Poletti, an official representative of John Paul II, marked the occasion with a special Mass. In 1993, the Vicariate of Rome actually purchased the land that the grotto is situated on. And 4 years later, for the 50th anniversary of the apparitions, Pope John Paul II sent another papal representative, Cardinal Ange Maria Descour, to pray at the grotto. The Pope renamed the sacred space Santa Maria del Terzo Millennio alla Tre Fontana, Holy Mary of the Third Millennium at Tre Fontana. On February 11, 2001, Cardinal Vicario Camillo Ruini approved the Statutes of the Missionaries of Divine Revelation, a congregation formed around the message of the apparition. Shortly after his death, a petition was formally filed with the Congregation for the Causes of Saints for the opening of the cause for beatification and canonization of Bruno Cornacchiola, and in 2017, the preliminary stages of the diocesan investigation were underway. Catholics in Rome marked the 70th anniversary of the proclamation of the dogma of the Assumption on a solemn Mass offered on November 1, 2020 by Cardinal Mauro Piacenza at the Shrine of Our Lady of the Third Millennium at Tre Fontana. In his homily, the Cardinal said that the Assumption of the Virgin Mary points us to heaven and serves as a reminder that we are still pilgrims in this world, and noted there was a link between the Marian dogma and the Shrine of the Virgin of Revelation, which he said, quote, Pius XII knew very well. And now my time here at

0: Trey Fontana has drawn to a close. As we reflect on this fascinating story of conversion and the blessed event of the Assumption of the Virgin Mary, we pray that Mary brings conversion to our own hearts. We remember the testimony of the late Cardinal Vicar of Rome, Ugo Poletti, who, referring to the apparition at Trey Fontana, said, "It is by means of Mary that the Lord God in Jesus, our divine Savior, has trusted the task of opening the closed eyes of many men to God's divine revelation that don't want to believe. This is the merit and significance of the sanctuary at Trey Fontana, the Virgin of Revelation."
1: The Eucharist is the test of true discipleship. Jesus' teaching about the real presence is a hard saying indeed, surpassing the limits of human reason. It is a divine mystery, and yet we can grow ever deeper in our understanding and appreciation of that mystery. Find out how, next on Breaking the Bread. This Sunday, we celebrate Corpus Christi, the body and blood of Christ. The Holy Eucharist is given to us as a challenge and a promise. That's how Jesus presents it in the Gospel. He doesn't make it easy for those who hear him. They're repulsed and offended at his words. Even when they begin to quarrel, he insists on describing the eating and drinking of his flesh and blood in starkly literal terms. Four times in this week's reading, Jesus uses a Greek word, tragein, that refers to a crude kind of eating, a gnawing or a chewing. He's testing their faith in his word, as our first reading describes God testing Israel in the wilderness. The heavenly manna was not given to satisfy the Israelites' hunger, as Moses explained. It was given to show them that man does not live by bread alone, but by every word that proceeds from the mouth of God. In our psalm also, we see a connection between God's word and the bread of life. We sing of God filling us with finest wheat and proclaiming his word to the world. In Jesus, the living Father has given us his word, made flesh, come down from heaven for the life of the world. Yet as the Israelites grumbled in the desert, many in this week's gospel cannot accept that word. Even many of Jesus' own followers grumble and abandon him after this discourse. But his words are spirit and life, the words of eternal life. In the Eucharist, we are made one flesh with Christ. We have his life in us and have our life because of him. This is what Paul means when he calls the Eucharist a communion or participation in Christ's body and blood. We become in this sacrament nothing less than partakers of the divine nature. This is the mystery of faith that Jesus asks us to believe, and he gives us his promise that sharing in his flesh and blood that was raised from the dead, we too will be raised up on the last day. This is Scott Hahn for Breaking the Bread.
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0: 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And of course, you can always send us an email. ctc@ewtn.com is the address. All right, Pedro Aquiles, our producer on the JOB. Matt Kabinski handling the phone screening. Ace McKay is on social media. I'm Tom Price along with Dr. David Andrews.
1: Tom, how are you today?
0: I am well. How are you?
1: I'm doing decent, thank you.
0: Going to lead off today with an interesting email. This is from Phil, who says, "What is Newman's primacy of truth to the nature of conscience?" This is pretty a deep dive here on this one.
1: Right. So, you know, I know Newman a bit. I know his philosophy a bit. The way you're using the vocabulary, you may have a technical meaning in mind that I don't understand. I mean,
0: okay.
1: The primacy of truth is something that is common to all Catholic epistemology, right? I mean,
0: yeah.
1: Catholic epistemology in general, whether it's Newman's or Thomas's or whatnot, is philosophically realist, meaning that Catholic philosophers tend to think that humans can get a real purchase on reality using their senses and their reason, and at the end of the day, truth has not only an epistemic but a kind of moral claim on us, so that when you encounter something that you know to be true, well, like, you have to arrange your life, your reality, your view of the world accordingly, right? Newman also has a very high doctrine of the primacy of conscience, and he famously called conscience the aboriginal vicar of Christ, and said that if he had to make toasts in religion, that he would toast conscience first and the Pope second, meaning
0: wow.
1: that even if the Pope commands you to do something contrary to conscience, the Catholic thing to do is to obey conscience and not obey the Pope, right? But we need to qualify that Catholic theology also goes on to say that you have a moral obligation to inform your conscience. And so you can't, if you don't know the right thing to do, you can't plead ignorance as an excuse if you haven't actually tried to find out the right thing to do, right? If you keep yourself deliberately in the dark about your moral responsibility, you're not let off the hook. But if you've made a genuine effort to make a prudent choice and discern the right thing, you can be mistaken in your judgment, but be morally blameless because you were trying to do the right thing.
0: Okay. Thanks so much for that, Phil. Calls are coming in right now at 833-288-EWTN. Call or text 833-288-3986. While we're on a deep dive, David, here's a deep dive from Edward. How strong is the argument of the incoherence of nihilism in proving the existence of God?
1: Yeah, thanks. I don't think it would be strong at all.
0: Really?
1: No. Yeah, I mean, first of all, I don't know that nihilism is incoherent. Right. I mean, it might be, but I mean, you have to make the case that nihilism is incoherent. But let's just assume, for the sake of argument, that you establish that it is incoherent to be a nihilist. You cannot be a nihilist, right? That's philosophically a non-starter. Well, there's a lot of ways to account for the non-absurdity of the world or for human life, other than Christian theism. I'm not saying those ways are correct. I'm just saying that you have to do some more work to arrive at monotheism as a metaphysical account of reality. Just saying, here's an explanation that doesn't work, doesn't automatically prove that some other explanation is true.
0: Okay. Edward, thanks so much for your email. And here's one from Sharon. She says, it seems clear that the Holy Spirit is not only in the Catholic Church, but moves and works in other Christian denominations as well. Therefore, how can we say there is a need for a united church?
1: Okay, thanks. I really appreciate the question. So first of all, to the statement, it seems clear that, I'm not going to straight up disagree with you, but I want to attach some qualifiers to that, because there are quite a few Christian denominations and Christian movements and traditions that claim the presence of the Holy Spirit and that identify

0: identify the Holy Spirit's activity with some very specific phenomena that I think are far from clearly supernatural or spiritual, right? And I think in particular about the contemporary Pentecostal prophecy movement, where, say, every election cycle or so, a bunch of very prominent Pentecostal leaders get up and tell you exactly what God has declared is going to happen on election day, and then, you know, 3 months later are eating crow, right? And if you listen to the apologists within those traditions, they'll tell you that the presence of the Spirit in their midst manifests principally in things like the gift of prophecy. Well, I fail to be convinced, basically, that is legitimate, okay? Yeah. Now, as a Catholic, I think that the way in which I should most look for the Spirit's activity is in the transformation of life to imitate the virtues of Christ. Some of those same self-proclaimed prophets are conspicuously lacking in those virtues, in particular humility. And so, you know, the Holy Spirit may be active in areas outside the Catholic faith, but to the statement, it seems clear that. I think we need to, first of all, establish what the criteria are for identifying the Spirit's activity. Now, to the question, what need is there then of a united church? I think I've already implied the answer. So let's take some of those traditions that I just criticized. I will grant you that it is entirely possible that the Holy Spirit may be present in some of those churches and individuals in an unseen way, bringing people to holiness and to humility and love and charity and so forth. But the very fact that they often get the criteria wrong is one of the reasons why we need an objective authority that can define the contours of Christian faith so we don't make those kinds of mistakes in the public sphere.
1: Sharon, thanks so much for your email. In a moment, we'll get to the phones. We'll talk with Candace in Texas. 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
2: This is a Did You Know moment with Sandra McDevitt. Did you know February 2026, and Norbertine Abbot in Romania faced arrest for not leaving his 900-year-old abbey? Father Anselm stood the steps of the church, Our Lady of Sorrows, dedicated to Mary, awaiting arrest for not allowing the abbey to be turned over to the state. The abbot was surrounded by 200 faithful Catholics, praying the rain, the rosary. The order was for him to leave by 10 a.m. He didn't leave. Police showed up, and so did the media. After a three-hour standoff, the order was rescinded. The abbot remains in his abbey, thanks to outside pressure, including the Trump administration. Reminds us of St. Ambrose refusing to turn over his churches to the Emperor Valentinian. 1,600 years later, nothing much changes. I'm Sandra McDevitt for EWTN Radio.
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4: The Sacred Heart of Jesus, which was pierced by a Roman soldier, as our Lord hung on the cross, is the most perfect sign of God's love for each and every one of us. 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From out of His Sacred Heart, Jesus speaks to every human heart saying, "This is how much I love you." 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
1: It's called a communion with Dr. David Andrews here on EWTN. 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Kind of a big day around here, David. It was this day, 26 years ago in the year 2000, that our friend Father Anthony Mary Stelton was ordained. So we are celebrating his ordination.
0: That rocks. You said 2000?
1: Yeah.
0: 2000. Okay. So I've known him for most of his priesthood. He got ordained 3 years before I came into the church then.
1: He is just a happy guy. He's always smiling.

0: Yes, he is. Yes, he is. We enjoy him a lot.
1: Yeah. So, Father Anthony, if you're listening to us, congratulations from David and I and from everybody here at the network. We love you, and we thank you so much for saying yes to the call of God. Fantastic. All right, if you're ready now, let's go to the phones at 833-288-EWTN, beginning with Candace in Eagle Pass, Texas, listening to us on the EWTN app. Hello, Candace. What's on your mind today?
2: Yes, thank you for taking my call. I have a question. I have a friend that lives out of state, and her brother, he's Catholic. He's supposed to be Catholic. And he has a drinking problem, and he goes to Mass and takes communion every day just to drink the wine. If you're supposed to be asking for repentance for your sins and turn away from your sins, how is it that you keep doing the same thing after you take communion? That was one of my things whenever, because I'm currently thinking about becoming Catholic. But if you don't turn away from your sins and you keep doing the same thing over and over again, how is God going to forgive you for that? And what are you supposed to do? How am I supposed to process that in my mind?
0: Yeah, thanks. I really appreciate the question. It's a fantastic question. And in Catholic theology, it's important to recognize that we think that God gave us the church and the sacraments to help us grow in holiness. They are not magic, and they do not work. They do not work on us automatically, all right? They're efficacious. They're valid automatically once the priest says the words of consecration or says the words of absolution or what have you. But our ability to take that grace and interiorize it so that it changes us absolutely depends on our cooperation. And my cooperation involves more than just going to church and receiving the consecrated species. Right? That's not what we mean by cooperation. It means that I have to inwardly embrace the meaning of the sacrament and apply it to my life. So take confession, for example. For confession to be effective, for it to really make a change in my life, I have to be genuinely contrite. What does that mean? Contrition is not the same thing as guilt. It's not just the same thing as, you know, I'm sorry I did that, right? I mean, you can be sorry you did a lot of things, but be perfectly willing to do them again if you think you won't get caught the next time around, right? So contrition means you really regard what you did as a kind of profound mistake, and you've made a purpose of amendment to not do it again, right? That's really your disposition. Like, I'm doggone it, I'm going to do whatever is within me to not do this thing again. If I'm going to communion, well, communion is a participation in the sacrifice of Christ. For me to properly receive that, I've got to orient my life so that I'm trying to imitate Jesus' self-sacrifice. I want to make myself a sacrifice for the love of others, for the love of God, die to myself, die with Christ, rise again with Him. That's got to become my controlling idea in life. Like, I am after holiness. If you don't bring that disposition to your participation in the sacraments, they're not going to change you. They're not going to change you. Now, you know, for someone who finds themselves maybe wanting to change and they keep falling into the same thing over and over again and they say, well, I've got this desire, but nothing's happening, a little bit more work is required. The first thing you have to do is, you know, in the act of contrition, we talk about avoiding whatever leads me to sin. So we have to kind of dig down and say, what are the occasions of sin that make me do this thing? You know, so if I have a drinking problem, for example, and let's say like your friend's brother, who for him, taking the precious blood is actually a stumbling block because of the smell and the taste of alcohol. That kind of kicks off his alcoholism. Well, for him, I think rule number one would be, I'm going to make an amendment to my life so that if I'm going to go to communion, I'm just going to take the consecrated host. I'm not going to partake of the chalice because it's a stumbling block for me.
3: Right, right.
0: I'm just not going to do that. You know, if I driving down this street puts me near the bar I used to hang out with my buddies, I'm not going to go to that bar. If I can't go to sports bars anymore, I'm not going to go to sports bars anymore. You know, whatever the occasion is that triggers the temptation, I'm going to eliminate that from my life because once the temptation kicks in, I'm done. Right? I mean, willpower only lasts so long. I got to do more creative work. I've got to set up a system in my life. This is why monasticism

0: developed. The reason we have monasteries is because there were individuals that said, I'm not strong enough to do this on my own. I need a community around me. I need a rule of life around me. You know, if I spend my day getting up in the morning and praying scripture and working, you know, in a community of other men or other women, and I go to chapter meetings every week where I listen to correction, and my brothers get to tell me, you know, what they see in me that needs fixing and encourage me when I need encouragement. That's an environment where I'm going to, like, for me or for whoever is called to monastic life, they're going, that's the form of life I need to get holy. Now, somebody else might say, well, monasticism's not for me, but, you know, maybe I have a problem with, you know, I don't think I can live a chaste life, so I got to get married, right? I mean, that's the form of life that's going to facilitate holiness for me. And then when my wife and I start having kids, I, you know, give my life to help my family. That's a lot of sacrifice. That's going to kind of force me to search for virtue, to dig deep and to make sacrifices for other people. That's kind of the process of growing in holiness. So these are the sorts of things that you have to engage in your life. Just mechanically showing up to the sacraments will not get the job done.
1: Candace, is that helpful for you?
2: Yes, I was just trying to figure out why go to take communion if you're just going to go back and do the same thing again and keep asking over and over again.
0: Well, the church says you should not do that, right? I mean, and you're absolutely right that if you have a amend one's life, then to go to communion is actually worse than not going to communion. Sacred Scripture says that going to communion can harm you if you go superstitiously.
1: Yeah, and there's also the whole 12-step program. You know, he may be in denial. He may not think that he has a drinking problem.
0: Yep.
1: Who knows?
0: Right, right. And which is why one of the virtues that we have to develop is docility. That is the willingness to take instruction. When people around us see there's a problem, they go, dude, there's a problem. Not being proud and going, oh, you know, I better listen to these people who see what I don't see.
1: Happened to a friend of mine. Candace, thank you so much for your call. Happened to a friend of mine back in L.A. many years ago. He had a cocaine problem. And somebody from his company, they said, you need to clean this up, like, right now. Right now. And, you know, if you're in denial about it, well, then we have to make a staff change.
0: Right.
1: If you're not in denial about it and you agree, then we have a program for you and we'll pay for it. And he said, let's go.
0: Oh, fantastic.
1: So, yeah, that story had a happy ending. Call to communion here on EWTN. We have a line open for you at 833-288-EWTN. That's 833-288-3986. You can call us or text us. Todd in Colorado did text us. He's listening on Sirius XM channel 130. Todd says, my question is about Genesis 2:17. But you must not eat from the tree of the knowledge of good and evil, for when you eat from it, you will certainly die. So presumably Eve didn't have knowledge about good and evil if she wasn't supposed to eat from that tree. So how was she supposed to know the serpent was evil and that his temptations were wrong? God was calling her to be obedient, which is understandable, but the sin and entire fall of humanity is blamed on this one act. How was Eve to know better if she hadn't eaten from the tree?
0: Yeah, thank you so much. So I think there may be a misunderstanding about what is actually implied by the knowledge of good and evil. I don't think it means that without eating the tree, you won't know how to resist a temptation. I think it means the knowledge, the experiential knowledge of good and evil, right? The desire to adjudicate for oneself what's good and evil. You know, like we see this all the time in teenagers. You know, the parent says, you know, don't do this thing, it will hurt you. And the teenager's attitude is, well, you know, I'm going to find out for myself.
1: Uh-huh.
0: And then 15 years later, they go, Mom, Dad, you were right. That hurt me. You know, I wish I had listened to you. You know, that's the kind of knowledge that we're talking about. The knowledge of, I want to test for myself what's good and evil, mm-hmm. and have independent experiential knowledge of those terms, right? Eve clearly knew enough to feel guilty and to blame other people when she got caught. So she understood that there was a divine command that she was disobeying. I don't know that she necessarily was supposed to recognize the serpent himself as intrinsically evil.

0: In ancient Near Eastern cultures, serpents were often a symbol of new life. And so I think the symbolism within its context is, all right, this is something that seems life-giving, right? Not something that's, you know, mm-hmm. coming with fangs and horns and yeah. red skin and a flaming pitchfork, right? No, but right. this is an attractive proposition, right? But there's a reason for me to resist this.
1: Appreciate your text. And if you would like to text us, you can do it right now, 833-288-EWTN. That's 833-288-3986. Let us go to Rob. Rob is in Grand Rapids, Michigan, listening on the great Holy Family Radio. Hey there, Rob. What's on your mind today?
2: Yes, I am not Catholic, and I was talking to a friend of mine about how the Bible says, confess and repent your sins. And I thought that repentance was a work, and he said he didn't look at that as a work. And I just wondered your feelings on that.
0: Yeah, thank you. I really appreciate the question. So when Christians try to define, you know, what constitutes a work, is this thing a work, is that thing a work, usually they're operating in the framework that says I'm saved by grace and I'm not saved by works. And of course, in the Reformation, Martin Luther, understood a work to be anything that required my moral effort. If my cooperation was elicited, then Luther thought, well, that's a work, okay? And in the Calvinist tradition, that emphasis on my cooperation being a work was so heavy that they thought that even the act of faith itself was something that God did within you, not something you produced on your own, right? The technical term for that is monergism, that God works the work of salvation in the soul from start to finish, and the human being does not cooperate. It's something that happens in spite of your will, not something that happens with your cooperation. I'm a Catholic, and from a Catholic perspective, that whole way of thinking just misses the point of St. Paul's letter. All right, when Paul says that we're saved by grace and not by works, he actually, if you read the whole sentence, he says we're saved by faith and not by works of the law.
1: Mm.
0: And the Greek there is ergo nomu, Greek's works of the law. But in context, the question that Paul is answering is not the question Luther was answering. Paul wants to know, what is the relationship of Gentiles to the Jewish law, the law of Moses, those things that previously differentiated Jew from Gentile, in particular circumcision, dietary laws, the Jewish calendar? These are the sorts of things that he has in mind when he talks about works of the law. He's not saying that Christians are not saved through moral effort or moral cooperation. In fact, he says quite the contrary. In Paul's theology, when you have faith in Christ, you receive the gift of the Holy Spirit, God renovates your heart, and because his love is poured into your heart and the fruits of the Spirit are manifest in your life, you are then able to fulfill what he calls not the ergo nomu, the works of the law, but the dikaiotumatu nomu, or the righteous requirements of the law. It is these things, the love of God and the love of neighbor principally, obedience to which merits salvation. He says that explicitly, Romans 2:13. He says, not hearing the law, it's obeying the law by which we will be justified. And so, within the language of St. Paul, giving alms is not a quote-unquote work of the law. Praying is not a quote-unquote work of the law. Repentance is not a quote-unquote work of the law. Showing patience and kindness and love is not a work of the law. Fasting and asceticism and denying myself is not a work of the law. All of these things are things that the Spirit works within us to change our character, right? Works of the law are, you know, keeping Jewish Sabbath, circumcising my kids, avoiding pork. These kinds of things are the works of the law that don't justify.
1: Okay, is that helpful for you, Rob?
2: Yes, thank you.
1: We appreciate your phone call. 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In a moment, we're going to come back and take some more of your phone calls. 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You folks is a 1 and then 205-271-2985. Again, that's a 1 and then 205-271-2985. And of course, if you'd like to send us an email for a future

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In a moment, we'll get back to those phones. We'll also try to squeeze in an email from Robert and one from Armand. I think both those are fascinating. Lots more straight ahead on this Wednesday edition of Call to Communion here on EWTN. Do stay with us.

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1: The Holy Father's prayer intention for the month of June is for the value of sports. 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

0: Prayer is a variety of forms of communication. Sometimes we simply greet one another, hi, how are you? And we say small, short prayers similarly to God. Other times we engage people in deep conversations. Other times we engage our families in family reunions and big meals. Similarly with God, we engage Him in Eucharist and deep meditation as well.
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2: Family, a prayer that we pray together is a powerful prayer. 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Today we pray for refugees. O child Jesus, born of Mary, with the Magi we give you homage. 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
4: 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Here's that question now from Armand, who says, was the resurrected flesh of Jesus really assumed into the eternal Trinity on the Ascension? Did God then decide to change or alter his inner being? I mean, the incarnation is a historic event after all, right?
5: Yeah, thank you. So the doctrine of the Ascension is not that the humanity of Christ somehow melded into the Blessed Trinity and ceased to have its substantial nature qua human. That's not the Catholic doctrine at all. Reminds me of that scene from the end of The Dark Crystal. Do you remember The Dark Crystal, Tom? And the Skeksis and the Mystics, you know, meld together and form this tertium quid, you know, this sort of celestial being of light made out of two other substances that come together into one. You remember that from the end of the movie?
4: I never saw it. I'll be honest.
5: You missed out one of the great works of puppetry animation, right? Yeah, that's not what's going on. Okay. That's not what's going on. So the doctrine of the incarnation is that the second person of the Trinity assumes a human nature without confusion. The two natures are not confused. They don't become a third thing. They maintain their distinction as natures, but they are not united in the person. And that's why we use the word hypostatic union, because the hypostasis there refers to the person. And the hypostatic union does not cease at the ascension of Christ. So the ascension is not into some sort of ontological union with the Blessed Trinity that dissolves the humanity. It literally means going up. Literally, it's altitude. Jesus is gaining altitude through the atmosphere. Now, what happens when he, you know, makes it through the stratosphere? Who knows, right? So, I mean, I don't know where in space and time the resurrected body of Jesus is now, at the right hand of the Father. That doesn't tell me much.

0: Now, you know, to show you, this isn't a doctrine, but I'm going to depict what Catholic medieval imagination would have held to show you what we mean about the, you know, the distinction of the natures within the person. So there was a belief, of course, this is not a true belief, it's not a Catholic doctrine, it's just a common opinion, that back when you had a geocentric cosmology and the Earth was thought to be at the center of the solar system, that as you, you know, traversed your way out through the celestial spheres, when you went out past the furthest sphere, you entered a realm called the Empyrean Heaven. And many people thought that that's where the saints were, and that's where the ascended body of Christ and the assumed body of the Blessed Virgin would be. So, you know, in imagination, they weren't imagining Jesus's sort of, you know, melding into some God stuff, but literally just, you know, traveling out beyond the, you know, someplace out past Pluto, right?
1: Wow.
0: Now we know that cosmology's wrong.
1: Yeah, yeah.
0: You know, we're not geocentrists, and we don't think the world is surrounded by spheres beyond which there's the Empyrean. I just tell the story to illustrate to you the way in which the Catholic doctrine is very different from the way you depicted it.
1: Appreciate that. Thanks so much for your call. And by the way, you mentioned a movie there, The Dark Crystal.
0: Yeah.
1: And yesterday, you mentioned the movie Master and Commander, the Russell Crowe movie.
0: Did you guys
1: watch
0: it?
1: We watched it along with a priest and a seminarian.
0: What did you think?
1: Loved it.
0: Isn't that a fabulous film?
1: And the guys loved it too.
0: Yeah, yeah.
1: Not so much about action, but really about moral questions. And
0: it's about moral questions,
1: fascinating.
0: About character, about leadership. And there's a pretty good bit of action, particularly.
1: Well, yeah, there was. Yeah. There was indeed. Call to Communion here on EWTN. Here's an email that we received. Oh, let's see. This is from No. Let me get to a text that just came in a moment ago. Dr. Anders, how do you answer someone who says, why do I need to be a Catholic? I'm a believer and I belong to a church. Is that indifferentism, and how do we answer?
0: Yeah, thanks. I really appreciate the question. So, you know, in the New Testament, they belong to a church, they're fine, was not the disposition at all, right?
1: No.
0: I mean, most of St. Paul's letters are written to churches that he thinks are wrong about something.
1: Yeah.
0: And sometimes they're wrong because they've broken with the universal practice of the church. So in 1 Corinthians 11, for example, he says, if anyone wants to be contentious about what I've written, know that we have no other practice, we the apostles, nor do the churches of God. Meaning, you guys are an outlier. You should get on board with what the rest of Christendom is doing, right? In Acts chapter 16, Acts 15, there is a debate about whether or not the Jewish law should be imposed on Gentiles. Now, if you took this denominationalist attitude, you would have, well, we'd have the, you know, the churches of the Jewish law imposed on Gentiles, and we'd have the churches of the Jewish law not imposed on Gentiles. And we'd all go on our happy way, and we'd have, you know, barbecues on Sunday afternoon and then play Little League together, right? but no, that's not the attitude that the church took. The church said, no, there is a normative practice decided on by the apostles and the Holy Spirit

0: place. I see denominationalism as an ideology saying, you know, you don't have to agree on matters of Christian doctrine, is in the 18th century with the first great awakening, the evangelical awakenings. And it flows out of evangelical spirituality of the new birth, the doctrine of regeneration through personal conversion. And they foregrounded that spirituality so much that guys like Jonathan Edwards, when they would preach and they would elicit conversions from people in different denominations, drew the conclusion, well, obviously God is at work in these different denominations, so he must not care about these differences, so neither should we. Now, there are a lot of faults in that reasoning. One of them was to equate the fact of being able to psychologically manipulate a quote-unquote conversion experience out of someone, to equate that with the action of the Holy Spirit. And that was a very naive assumption, yeah, and an unbiblical one, right? But that was the view. And so eventually it was just like, well, I guess denominations don't matter. But they mattered. They mattered in the New Testament, and they mattered throughout most of Christian history. And the kinds of things that Christians had traditionally disagree on make a difference in the way you live your Christian life. In the 16th century, John Calvin was adamant that other Protestants should agree with him about the nature of Christ's presence in the Eucharist, believing that if they got that question wrong, they could not be saved. Now, most Protestants today wouldn't hold that. They would say, well, you hold all kinds of things about the Eucharist. It doesn't really matter. How do they know it doesn't matter? Their own founders thought it mattered. They thought it mattered enough to not make common fellowship with people that disagreed. Now, you know, on moral issues, plenty of differences that make a substantive difference. There are lots of Christian churches that would hold that, say, abortion is a matter that is perhaps indifferent, or it worst something that, you know, kind of an unfortunate thing that you know, maybe a woman would have to decide for herself in a case of urgency. But that ultimately, say, an unborn child is not fully human in some compelling sense that would require one to decide against abortion. Whether or not to abort your child is not a matter indifferent. You know, the Catholic Church says, no, that is a do or die issue. Like, yeah, that is an absolutely grave issue. Okay, that makes a difference in how you live your life. Catholic Church says you can't divorce your wife, period. End of paragraph. I mean, you can't divorce and remarry, I should qualify.
1: Okay.
0: You can't divorce your wife and then just casually remarry. You just can't do that, right? God said, "What I've joined together, man's not going to separate. Marriage is indissoluble. It's for life." Lots of Christian denominations take the view, well, you know, if your third and fourth marriage didn't work out, let's pray the fifth one lasts. I'm just being honest.
1: No, that, yeah, yeah.
0: How many women you marry makes a substantive difference in your life. Should I contracept in marriage? That's a huge lifestyle distinction, right? And some churches say it doesn't matter. Some say it does matter. Well, how you answer these questions makes a big difference in how you worship, how you understand your relationship to the world, how you understand your moral life, how you understand your marriage. Does my private interpretation of the Bible trump natural science? Lots of fundamentalists say yes. Catholics say no. Makes a huge difference in how you relate to the modern world. Right, so these are reasons why, the compelling reasons why we should care about the question of Christian denominations.
1: Appreciate your text. It is called Communion here on EWTN. In a moment, we'll get to Scott in Arizona. First of all, let me tell you about one of our wonderful weekday programs, Catholic Connection, with our friend Teresa Tomeo. You'll hear it tomorrow morning at 9 a.m. Eastern here on EWTN Radio. On our next program, Cultural Connections with Father Mitch. He'll be connecting quite a few dots for you. Also, Father Peter John Cameron, one of the Dominican friars of the province of St. Joseph, talking about the upcoming fourth annual Dominican Rosary Pilgrimage. It's a full day of prayer, preaching, Eucharistic adoration, confessions, and devotion to Our Lady, hosted there by the Dominican friars of the province of St. Joseph. Find out all about that tomorrow morning, 9 a.m. Eastern, right here on EWTN Radio, Catholic Connection with Teresa Tomeo. All right, let's go to Scott now in Arizona, listening on Sirius XM, channel 130. Hey there, Scott, what's on your mind today?
2: Hi, thank you, Dr. I wanted to first say thank you. Last night I was listening quite late, and you had clarified one of the facets of or purpose of the putting the Bible together, the canon of the Bible, in a universal light. And it was really, really, I went to bed just overjoyed last night, understanding a little more about that, because our caller had called and asked about the

0: a different Bible. It was, I can't remember, the Ethiopian Bible, I think.
1: Yes,
0: that's
1: yes,
0: what it was.
1: Yes.
0: And you clarified that. Thank you very much.
1: Oh, great.
0: Anyway.
1: Thank you.
0: So a question I had is, I was talking to a friend the other day, and he had said something about the Catholic Church, and there's no need for priests after the Levitical priesthood ended. And I had to do some research before I called, and I just wanted to get some deeper understanding as to the Levitical priesthood and the sacrificing atonement for animals. From what I came across, said that, you know, they weren't really fully, it didn't really fully cover their sins. So a better priesthood was obviously in order, Jesus from the order of Melchizedek. So I was just hoping maybe you could touch on that a little bit, and so, because I'm getting ready to give him a call.
2: Yeah, thanks. I really appreciate the question. So someone who says that the incarnation of Christ or the death of Christ makes priesthood as such unnecessary is contradicting the direct doctrine of sacred scripture, which says that the church will consist of a kingdom of priests. So whatever priests do, we can get to that in a minute, there is absolutely a priestly character to Christian life that is essential to our Christian identity. So there it is in scripture. I'm looking at 1 Peter chapter 2, verse 9. Boom. Yeah. Priests exist. Okay. St. Paul obviously understood himself to be in possession of a kind of priesthood that was more than the baptismal priesthood of all believers. In Romans chapter 15, verse 16, he speaks about a specific ministry that Christ gave him, a priestly duty that he had. Now, the priestly duty that Paul has in view is that he was going to gather up Gentiles, to present them to God as an offering. Do what? That's what he says. That his job as a priest, we get into what the nature of a priest is. A priest is a person who is appointed to offer sacrifice. St. Paul says that his job as a priest was to offer the sacrifice of the Gentiles in an intercessory way. That's his job, all right? Now, let's flesh that out a little bit. In Romans chapter 12, he exhorts those very same Gentiles, offer your bodies as living sacrifices. This is your spiritual act of worship. So sacrifice is essential to the nature of the Christian life, but rather than offering the sacrifice of goats and bulls, we offer ourselves. And St. Paul's job was to curate that as a kind of high priest, as it were, not the high priest, but, you know, superior, we're sort of subordinate to that, to sort of curate that and teach Gentiles and configure Gentiles so that they could make an offering of themselves. So sacrifice and worship and priestly character are essential to Christian vocation according to the teaching of the New Testament. Now, to go a bit farther, Paul connects this to liturgy in the book of 1 Corinthians, and he discusses the Eucharist as a participation in the sacrifice of Christ. So we begin to see, okay, if Christians are to offer themselves, Paul's priestly work is to configure that to set us up as an offering. We are the sacrifice here. And that somehow that we connect to Jesus' sacrifice through the Eucharistic elements. And then we go back to the words of institution in the Synoptic Gospels, and Christ talks about the Eucharist using the language of the institution of the Mosaic Covenant from Mount Sinai, when Moses makes an animal sacrifice and says, this is the blood of the covenant, and he sprinkles it on the people. And Christ speaks about the Eucharistic elements as this is the cup of the chalice of the new covenant in my blood. And so now we're connecting the sacrifice of Christ to the Passover ritual, evoking the sacrifice of Moses on Mount Sinai that established the first covenant, or at least the Mosaic covenant. So the connection to liturgy, the connection to the Old Testament sacrificial system, but in a fulfilled and allegorical way, the connection to the sacrifice of Christ, and the connection to the sacrifice of our own lives, with explicit language about the apostolic office being involved in a very direct way in organizing and orchestrating and curating this.

0: that their job is to stand in a priestly relationship to the people of God. So it's all in there, buddy.
1: Yeah.
0: Now, it's radically transformed from the nature of Levitical sacrifice. And when you go back and you read the Old Testament and you study the sacrificial system, it's clear that the primary category in view there is ritual purity. And the nation of Israel had rules for itself in view of the fact that God promised to make himself present to the people of Israel. And the rule was that you had to be clean. And not just morally clean, but ritually clean. So things like you can't touch a dead body, right? You can't eat certain kinds of foods. You can't intermarry with Canaanites. And if you were unclean, you absolutely could not come into contact with what was holy. But holy here isn't a moral category. It means things that have been set aside ritually for the worship of God. The clean can come into contact with the holy. The unclean, if it comes into contact with the clean, makes it unclean, and the unclean and the holy can never touch. And those are the sort of the ritual rules.
1: Okay.
0: And what the New Testament does is it says all those categories of ritual purity get transformed into moral categories about our interior lives. So Paul exhorts in 2 Corinthians 7, he says, purify your hearts and bodies, everything that would contaminate flesh or spirit out of reverence for God, purify those things. And impurity now is a moral category. And so we've eliminated the need for Levitical ritual because we've eliminated that whole purity system of cultic purity and animal sacrifice. We've replaced it with this dynamism of the inner sacrifice of Christ giving himself in love that now becomes the pattern of Christian life, where we offer ourselves along with him and we connect as the people of God through the Eucharistic species, which is the form of Christ's sacrifice presented to us today in ritual.
1: Scott, is that helpful for you?
2: Well, that's a lot for my spiritual digestive system, that's for sure. So that was beautiful. That really just summed it all up, is to, you know, again, the new covenant, I think, but ties together beautifully. I do have one quick question as far as the Levitical priest really was the one that were only able to enter the temple and atone for the sins, correct? And that was
0: So it was the high priest alone could go in on the Day of Atonement. And the whole book of Hebrews in the New Testament is about how Christ supersedes all of that. And Christ is the real high priest who enters once for all forever into the altar of heaven in the presence of God and ever lives to make intercession for the church. So his one act of sacrifice on the cross establishes him forever as the great high priest in view of whose intercession we can enter into the presence of God.
1: Scott, thanks so much for your call from Arizona. That is indeed an awful lot to unpack. If you want to check out the recording of today's program, go to EWTN.com/listen. Pedro will have that posted for you in a couple of hours or so. EWTN.com/listen. It's also on our YouTube channel, so you can check it out there as well. Call to Communion in progress here on EWTN. We got an email from Omar who says, God told Ishmael that he would make of him a great nation. Would this be Arabs? And is Muhammad descended of Ishmael? And how can we say that Muhammad was a false prophet?
0: Thanks. I appreciate the question. So whether or not Arab peoples are descended from Ishmael, that is clearly part of the Quranic Arabic self-understanding. And that's the position that Arab Muslims put forth, that they are descended from Ishmael. I don't know that you can verify that historically or genetically, right? I mean, there's a category of people in the Old Testament called Ishmaelites. Whether or not you can connect ancient Ishmaelites to modern Arab peoples, that's another question, right?
1: Okay.
0: And that's not necessarily a Catholic doctrine. I mean, there's nothing in Scripture that would suggest that.
1: Mm-hmm.
0: Nothing in Catholic history that demands that. I mean, that's a historical and an anthropological question. But it is part of Muslim self-understanding, rightly or wrongly. How could one say that Muhammad is a false prophet? Well, if one believes Muhammad to be a false prophet, right? I mean, that's very clear. I mean, lots of people claim to speak for God. They're clearly not all right. the

0: Catholic Church clearly does not regard Muhammad as a prophet. They might use the term in an honorific way when talking to Muslims out of respect for their tradition.
1: Yeah.
0: But it's clearly not the belief of the Catholic Church that Muhammad speaks in an authoritative way for God, because, right, we're Catholics, we're not Muslims.
1: Right. Omar, thanks so much for your email. We'll probably close with this one from Donald, who says, I am a revert to the faith, and I'm very eager to evangelize my Protestant in-laws. My fiancé says I am too eager. How can I strike the right balance with this?
0: You're too eager. Yeah, I'm just telling you right now, you're too eager. If you have a Protestant fiancé, or if you have a fiancé who has Protestant parents,
1: yeah,
0: and you are just entering into marriage, here is my advice. Focus on being a good son-in-law, not a Catholic son-in-law, because the point of Catholicism is to make you good. If Catholicism makes you obnoxious, it's not doing what it's supposed to do in you, right? Your in-laws are not probably open to all of your guard arguments for the Catholic faith right now. Your most brilliant apologetics will not make them open. And it is a dogma of the Catholic faith that you cannot argue someone into Catholicism, right? You can manipulate and propagandize people, but you can't actually produce the supernatural virtue of faith through argument. The point of apologetics, the point of giving arguments, is that when people are inclined to believe and they would like to know the reasons, they'd like to be able to, you know, okay, my heart wants to go this way, my intellect's getting in the way, help me out. Then apologetics is very useful. And so I do apologetics, right? I give answers and I give reasons for people to be Catholic. But I don't do them because I think that they're going to compel people by the force of my logic to become Catholic. I give them to people who are curious. I say, what's stopping you? Are you interested? And we'll talk about it, right? But if you come in, you know, straight with a straight-in approach like a sledgehammer,
1: guns blazing,
0: you're likely to offend them. And it could take you years to make up the lost ground relationally. But if they see, this guy treats our daughter well, he is kind, he is virtuous, he respects us, they're going to take an interest in your Catholicism over time, because they're going to say, hey, this guy's not like what we thought Catholics were like. Be the contradiction to the stereotype they impose upon you.
1: And then, behold, one day they may say, well, why do you believe?
0: Why do you do that? St. Peter says, be ready to give an answer when they ask you.
1: Yeah.
0: Be ready to give an answer when they ask you.
1: Donald, thank you so much for your email. And Dr. David Anders, thank you, sir.
0: Thanks, Tom.
1: Keep it right here on EWTN. 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
2: Welcome to Catholic Blitz, and in the hot seat today is Father Ken Briganti. Are you ready?
3: I am.
2: Your question is, what is the Immaculate Conception in 1 minute?
3: You know, that always caused confusion for Catholics, because it happens December 8th that we celebrate this feast, and so everybody just assumes it's talking about our Blessed Lord, which is March 25th was his conception, right? So December 8th is Mary's conception in the womb of her mother, Saint Anne. Mary was preserved from original sin from the moment of her conception. Why? Because she was to be the mother of God. She was to give a pure human nature to the Savior who was going to redeem us on the cross. So therefore, he could never be under companion of sin. So what happens is there's no time in God. So God just prefigured the redemption and applied it to Mary's soul. And that's how we celebrate her Immaculate Conception.
2: You really blitzed it today.
3: Thank you.
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5: This Sunday, the Church celebrates Corpus Christi Sunday, the day in which we affirm our faith in the real and true presence of Jesus Christ in the Most Blessed Sacrament. In the Gospel at Mass, we read an amazing dialogue between Jesus and the Jews of his time. Jesus says, "I am the living bread that comes down from heaven. Whoever eats this bread will live forever. And the bread that I will give is my flesh for the life of the world." the Jews quarreled among themselves, saying, "How can this man give us his flesh to eat?"

0: Jesus said to them, "Amen, amen, I say to you, unless you eat the flesh of the Son of Man and drink his blood, you do not have life within you." This is an amazing dialogue because in it, Jesus affirms something absolutely wonderful, that whoever eats the bread that he will give will have life forever. And yet you find the folks of his day quarreling with him about this. They ask, "How can this be?" I think it's so interesting how slow we are to believe good news. Here Jesus says something absolutely stupendously wonderful, namely that salvation, life, love are all possible, and that you can find them in the most blessed sacrament. And yet people say they can't seem to believe this act of faith and therefore stay outside of the wonderful promise that Jesus makes for us. Why would you stay outside of life? What advantage do you have by staying in doubt? Why do we just seem so slow to believe in something so hopeful and so wonderful as God's love for us given to us as food and drink? Nothing will change our lives more than hope, and no proclamation is more hopeful than to know we can find God in the Eucharist.
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3: We should pray because prayer is conversation with God, and conversation is the only way to build a relationship. We need that relationship with God. We should pray and talk with God about what's on our hearts, what's on our minds, what's active in our lives, the joys we have. We should share all of these with God. Prayer is conversation, and conversation is the only way to build a relationship with God. It's the most important relationship. All of our other relationships depend on this one.
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5: Family, a prayer that we pray together is a powerful prayer. 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Today we pray for the church in Africa. Almighty God and Father, we adore you and thank you for the growth of the church in Africa. We pray for those who suffer and are persecuted for their Christian faith. Strengthen them, Lord. We pray for those who are starving. Give them their daily bread, Lord. We pray for those who are seeking. Draw them to yourself and to your church, O Lord. Bless the church in Africa and help it to grow and to bear much fruit for the kingdom of God. We ask this through Christ our Lord. Amen.
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7: Father Robert Altier offers a comprehensive presentation and explanation of the basic elements of the Catholic faith. 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

Welcome to Beauty, Truth, and Goodness, the Fundamentals of Catholicism. My name is Father Robert Altier, and we've been talking about the confessional and some of the practicalities about confession, and so that's what we will continue in this segment. So let's turn to our Blessed Lady and ask her intercession for us. In the name of the Father, and of the Son, and of the Holy Spirit, Amen. Hail Mary, full of grace, the Lord is with thee. Blessed art thou amongst women, and blessed is the fruit of thy womb, Jesus. Holy Mary, Mother of God, pray for us sinners, now and at the hour of our death. Amen. In the name of the Father, and of the Son, and of the Holy Spirit. Amen. In the Gospels, Jesus tells us that if there is

is anything that is hidden in the darkness, that it will be exposed in the light. In this context, it means that if there is some area of sin in our lives that we have not dealt with as yet, some area that we know about but are purposely trying to keep hidden for whatever reason, that the day is going to come when we're going to have to deal with it. We can either deal with it now, or we can wait until the last judgment. Remember, if we bring it to light, God doesn't have to. But God is the light, and so therefore, if we choose to keep it hidden, on the day we stand before him and the light of God shines within our soul, all of that's going to be exposed. So one is going to mean the forgiveness of sin. The other could well mean eternal condemnation. And so that's the difference. Again, if we can humble ourselves for just a few minutes is really all that's being asked, to be able to confess what it is that we've done, that can bring eternal salvation to our soul. And if we choose to keep it hidden, it can bring eternal condemnation. And so we can bring our sins to light and receive mercy, or the Lord can bring our sins to light and we condemn ourselves. Those are the two choices that we have. And so really, again, you look at it that way and you say, okay, can I just humble myself for a couple of minutes and confess what I've done? That's all that's being asked. Now we get all concerned about all kinds of things. What about this? What about that? Maybe the priest is going to give me some huge penance. Maybe he's going to tell somebody, you know, and so on. Well, let's think about that for a second. First of all, remember the priest cannot talk about what happened in the confessional to anyone, ever. There are priests literally like St. John Nepomucene who was drowned in the river because he wouldn't tell the king what the queen's confession was. Queen is a saint, and she's a very holy lady, so she went to confession every week. And her husband, who wasn't so holy, thought, you know, if she's going to confession every week, she must be committing adultery or doing something really big. I mean, you know, what's she have to go every week for? And so he wanted to get the lowdown on what was going on. Of course, the priest can't talk about it, and he was put to death. Even in America, there have been a number of attempts to get priests to talk about what happened in the confessional. The law is specifically written in every state in the union that, you know, if there are certain things that have to be told. However, if there is something that happens in the confessional, that is off limits. There is a priest penitent privilege that is there, and that cannot be violated. You may recall, this was back, I don't know, 10, 15 years ago, whatever it was, there was a case out in Oregon where they were quite certain that this man had, I think it was murder, had killed somebody, and he wouldn't admit to it, and they didn't have the, you know, all of the evidence, and so they were trying to get him to confess. He asked if he could see a priest and go to confession, and they recorded it. And when the bishop found out, he blew a cork, which he should, and they went to court, and the court ordered that tape, whatever the confession that they taped, would be destroyed. And it could not be used as evidence against this man because they had violated the seal of the confessional. And so how serious is the church about that? If the priest talks about your sins to anyone, he is automatically excommunicated on the spot. In other words, he's kicked out of the church immediately. And so that's how serious the church is about this. And so priests will go to jail. Priests will die before they will talk about what happened in the confessional. We can talk in general, as I have, oh, if somebody were to come in and confess this, you know, this is how I might deal with it or something like that. But I can't say, oh, this lady came in and she was confessing this or that. That would be a violation of the confessional. Can't do that. And so the priest has to remain silent. That's why I remember when I told you, if we had to keep all that in our heads, all the sins that we hear, and it's going round and round, we can't talk to anybody. I can't talk to another priest about it. Nobody. What we hear in the confessional has to stay there. That's why God in his mercy takes it away so that we don't have to deal with that. But, you know, the priest is bound by what is called that seal of the confessional. He cannot talk about the sins that anybody confessed in the confessional.
And, you know, somebody came in

for instance, and confessed murder, I could recommend to the person that they really need to go and turn themselves in. I cannot call the police and say, by the way, somebody came in and confessed murder today. You know, we can't do that. And so that's again something you can be absolutely guaranteed of. Whatever you confess stays right there. Cannot go any further. Let me talk for a minute about the history of confession. Early on, you read in the letter of St. James, he talks about confessing your sins to one another. Well, in the early church, they thought that once a person was baptized, that should be enough to be able to not sin anymore. And so if they did, well, then there was a public confession. Well, needless to say, that didn't last for very long because, you know, what if you stand up there, you know, some guy stands up there and says, I have to admit I committed adultery. Well, what's going to happen next? Oh, yeah. Oh, didn't we see him with Mrs. Jones last week? No, pretty soon all the yapping is going on and all the gossip and all the stuff. That stopped real fast. And so then what they said is, you know what? The bishop, as the successor to the apostles, is the one that will have the authority to forgive sin. Well, as the church grew, that became a bit of a burden. Not only for the bishop, but for the people, because if the bishop was kind of in the middle of the city and some of these people were in outlying areas, to be able to come to where the bishop was to go to confession was a real struggle. So then they started giving the priest the authority to forgive sin, or to hear confessions, I should say. And then what would happen is the priest would give the penance to the person. When they were completed, then they had to go to the bishop to be able to receive absolution. Well, that still got to be quite a burden. And so eventually it was allowed for the priests also to be able to give absolution, to forgive the sins. That is something that has to be given by the bishop. The authority to forgive sin was given to the apostles and their successors, and so the bishop has to give to the priest the authority to be able to forgive sin. If the bishop has not given that, or if he takes it away, the priest can't hear confessions. And he can do that whenever he wants. The authority is with the bishop. And so, yes, a priest is given that authority, but he's given it by the bishop. And so that's what happened as times went along. Well, as things continued, some of the penances got to be rather large. And so people would go to confession and they'd confess their sins and the priest would give them these humongous penances, you know, that they might not be able to complete for years and years. You know, and needless to say, that was a problem. Although I have to admit, my two favorite penances, it actually is the same one, basically. But if you ever have the opportunity to go to Mount Sinai, and you start climbing the mountain, when you get up toward the top, it gets pretty steep. Well, the priest obviously knew that, and so when somebody had come in, must have been one of the monks at St. Catherine's Monastery, right there at the bottom of the mountain. You get up there, and all of a sudden there are steps that are carved into the side of the mountain. And I think one side, if I'm not mistaken, is about 600 steps, and the other is about 300. And of course, it's kind of humorous, human nature being what it is. The first steps are, probably about 12 or 15 feet wide and about 6 inches tall. When you get up toward the top, they're about this wide and about this tall. You know, somebody was getting a little anxious to get their work done. But that was a penance that somebody gave. I thought, I wonder what those monks did, because if I knew what they did, I'd know what to give as a penance to somebody if they came in and confessed that. Go and carve a stairway into the side of a mountain. And so, but anyway, that's, needless to say, that's not something that you're going to have to do. But that's actually where indulgences came from. If you look in some old prayer books, there were particular indulgences, you know, that, you know, for instance, if you said the Salve Regina, Hail Holy Queen, there was a 10-year indulgence that was connected with that. Well, if you were given a penance to beg alms at the church door every Sunday for the next 25 years for the poor, well, okay, what are you going to do? Well, this way the church said, you know, some of these penances are getting to be pretty big, and it's quite a pain for these people. So if you do these prayers, that would take off time from your penance. Well, when the penances became more reasonable,
Don't know if

This is actually what happened, but I read someplace at one point what the church did is to tell the priests that whatever penance you give to the people, you have to do as well. Well, then they became pretty small. The generosity to be able to deal it out to somebody else, but when you have to do it yourself, well, you know, all of a sudden we become merciful. But anyway, as the penances got smaller, nonetheless, those indulgences were still there. And the church said, you know what, that can be given to the souls in purgatory. That can be applied to others. And so what the indulgences are is the merit of Jesus and Mary and the saints that was earned beyond what they needed to be able to get to heaven. Well, Jesus and Mary didn't need any to be able to get there. They already had. So everything that was there but the saints, anything beyond what they needed to be able to get to heaven is given to the church as a treasure. And so it's like the church has the treasury of the saints to be able to help others with. So she didn't want to be guilty of what our Lord said about the Pharisees when they would, you know, bind up heavy loads and put on other people's shoulders and not lift a finger to help them. The church wanted to help the people. And so these indulgences became a way of being able to say, okay, we've got all of this merit that is there from our Lord and our Lady and the saints. We can apply this to the souls of the people of God, and they can give that to the souls in purgatory or whomever. And so that's what that's all about. And so at this point, the church doesn't give particular indulgences anymore, but rather either partial or plenary. The reason for that, for instance, you think about what I said about the Hail Holy Queen. You can get 10 years of an indulgence just for praying that prayer. Well, that, of course, assumes that you're praying it well. But if you really wanted to crank out the Hail Holy Queen, you could probably do it in less than 20 seconds. If you do that, you probably added time to your purgatory rather than taking time off. And so the church said, you know what? We'll leave it to God. We still have all this merit of all the saints and our Lord and our Lady, but we'll leave it to God to decide. And so if you do the Hail Holy Queen and you do it really well, maybe it was worth 50 years off of purgatory. And if you don't do it very well, maybe it was worth the 20 seconds that it took you to crank it off. And so it's up to the Lord. And so that's a partial indulgence. So rather than saying 300 days or 10 years or 5 years or whatever, it's up to the Lord. You do whatever is necessary to receive it, and He's the one who will grant it. A plenary indulgence, what that means is all of the temporal punishment due to sin is removed. And so if that's the case, there are several things that have to be done. First of all, you have to do whatever the thing happens to be for which you can get a plenary indulgence. And that doesn't require a whole lot, by the way. Some of these things, you know, it's like going to a church on the name day of the church and making a visit to the Blessed Sacrament. And, you know, the things are not huge. The church, again, wants to be very merciful and bring to people the opportunity to receive the grace of God. So you do whatever is necessary for the gaining of the indulgence, which, by the way, praying the rosary with more than just by yourself, so if it's with two people or more, you can get a plenary indulgence for doing that. Stations of the Cross is another one. You can get a plenary indulgence for doing that. So anyway, you do the thing, whatever it happens to be. Then you also have to pray an Apostles' Creed, an Our Father, and a Hail Mary for the intentions of the Pope. And then you have to go to confession 8 days either side of whatever, so 8 days before up to 8 days after. So you got a little more than a week from when you do this. You have to go to communion within that same 16-day period. And the hard part for a plenary indulgence is you must be detached from every aspect of every sin that you've ever committed. So if I ask you, for instance, to think back to some time when you really got even with somebody, I mean, you were kind of creative and you really got them, you get a little grin on your face when you think about that. You're not completely detached from the sin, because you still kind of like it. You know, we're supposed to hate sin. And so if we're still hanging on to something, we still like it, then we cannot receive a plenary indulgence because we're still hanging on to something. But even so, you can still get a pretty hefty partial indulgence. So it's a wonderful thing to do. You can receive one plenary indulgence per day. So again, that's if you go to confession every 2 weeks,
then you're within that

16 days, and you can do one a day and offer it for the souls in purgatory. What a wonderful thing to do, but it's up to you. I should also mention about the screen and face-to-face. It used to be all the way up, actually, through the Middle Ages that people went to confession face-to-face. They would actually take out chairs and put it right in front of the tabernacle, and you would go with Jesus right there and the priest and the penitent. Well, that became a problem, actually, with the Protestant Reformation, and one of the things when they wanted to discredit the church is that they started accusing the priests of things. And so they would have usually a woman who would just kind of hang around until there was nobody else in the church. And once there was nobody there, she could say anything she wanted, and there was no way the priest could defend himself. And so that's why they put in the confessional with the screen. It was actually to protect the priest from these false accusations, or from true accusations if he's got a weakness in that way. And so it was put in to protect the priest from that. The church also realized, you know what, this also provides for anonymity for the people. And the church says that you have a right to be anonymous if you want. And so you can go face-to-face if you want, but you cannot be required to go face-to-face. And actually, in order to go face-to-face, both the priest and the penitent have to agree that that would be the case. And so you can't just walk in and say, I want to go face-to-face. The priest can say, nope, I don't want that. And nor can the priest say to you, come over here and sit in this chair. No, you have a right to go behind the screen and be anonymous if that's what you want. So again, that's something the church gives to you as an absolute right. You cannot be forced to go face to face, nor can the priest be forced into a situation where it has to be face to face. As far as going to confession, it's pretty simple. It's, you just simply kneel down and the priest will start with the sign of the cross. You say, bless me, Father, for I've sinned. It's been however long since my last confession. These are my sins. Just tell him your sins. He'll usually maybe give you some point of advice about something, a little counsel. He'll give you a penance to do. And then he will ask you to make your act of contrition. Following that, he'll give you absolution. Don't leave the confessional until you receive absolution, because your sins aren't forgiven until the absolution is given. And so people oftentimes will do their act of contrition, try and get up and leave. And so make sure you wait until the priest is done with the absolution so you know your sins are actually forgiven. One other question that people will bring up is, what if I forget something? You know, I go to confession, I confess my sins, and then 2 days later I'm walking down the street, it's like, oh, I forgot to mention that. If you honestly forgot to confess a sin, it's forgiven. You intended to confess it, and you honestly forgot, it's all forgiven. If it's a mortal sin, just bring it up the next time you go to confession, tell the priest you forgot it last time so that he knows you didn't do it last week or something, and that'll be fine. The same is true if there's something from way in the past that you've forgotten about or whatever. The fact that you remember it does not put you back into the state of sin. Okay, the sin is forgiven. And so you can still go to communion, you can still do all the things. Don't worry about that. Just let the priest know. Same thing, if it's something that you did 20 years ago, when you come into confession, just let the priest know this happened 20 years ago. So again, he doesn't think you just did it last week or something like that. So don't worry about that sort of thing. Scrupulosity, I should point out, is another thing. It's a terrible scourge for some people. You know, the people that are scrupulous, they tend to focus in on one thing, and they tend to make a mountain out of a molehill. And it becomes the focus of everything. They oftentimes can't accept the forgiveness of God. They think that their sins are so huge, and sometimes they're just dealing with little tiny things, and they get real scrupulous about it. It's a huge, huge penance for those people. It's a terrible pain for those people that are having to deal with that. And it's actually, the saints tell us, part of our pride. So we need to pray for humility and be able to try to see things more objectively as far as the forgiveness of sin and really how bad our sins really are, because we need to keep that always in that proper perspective. You know, you can ask the priest, is this a mortal sin? Because that becomes the key. People who are scrupulous oftentimes think that they've committed mortal sins when they're just little tiny ones. And so
It's a real struggle for those people. I really, really, my heart goes out.

to them because it's very, very painful for them having to deal with that. As far as who to go to confession to, you have a right as a Catholic to go to any priest in the world. I used to tell people all the time, if you want to get on an airplane and fly someplace and go to confession, you can do that. And then somebody told me that's what they actually do. They're so terrified of going to a priest in the local area that what if the priest recognizes my voice or something, you know, that this person actually would only go to confession once a year, make a pilgrimage someplace once a year, because of course would never go back to the same place in case the same priest was there and recognized the voice, you know. And so, the thing you got to remember, again, priests hear hundreds and hundreds and hundreds of confessions. We're not there to try and remember what your voice sounds like or anything like that. That's not the key. But anyway, you have the right to go anywhere, to any priest. And so you don't have to go to your parish priest. You can go to any priest anywhere in the world. However, I would strongly recommend for you to find a priest whom you feel comfortable with and make him your regular confessor. If it's a regular confessor, then the priest starts to get used to your pattern of sins, you know what to expect from him, and so on. Personally, I will not go to a priest that I don't know well, because I don't want some guy who's going to make a mountain out of a molehill. Neither do I want somebody who's going to make a molehill out of a mountain. I want somebody who is going to be able to be clear about things and is on the right track. And so I will only go to somebody who is a friend. But there are lots of people who would say, oh no, if I know a priest, then I'm not going to go to confession to that guy, and I don't want him to know my sins. That's okay. You can go anywhere that you want, to any priest that you want. So that's just my recommendation, is having a regular confessor, but that's my recommendation. You don't have to do that at all. The priest doesn't need to know who you are. You don't need to worry about any of that kind of stuff. Just, you know, again, if you know the priest and you want him to know who you are, that's up to you. You can do that, but none of that's necessary. There are also three forms of going to confession. Form one is just going one-on-one to the priest in the confessional. Form two is if there is what they sometimes will call communal penance. They might have 10 or 15 priests come and they have a homily and readings and so on. And then you still go individually to a priest. Everybody breaks up in different parts of the church and goes individually. Form three is called general absolution. That is only in case of an emergency. And so, like, if the plane is going down and the priest doesn't have time to hear everybody's confession, you give them general absolution. The point with general absolution is if you happen to live through the emergency, you still have to go to confession and confess whatever sins were there, because, you know, it was given simply in case you were going to die. And so otherwise it is forbidden to use general absolution. So if there's a priest that's doing that, stay away from it, because that is your sins. Actually, if you go twice in a row to general absolution, your sins aren't forgiven. You still have to go to individual confession in between. Sometimes people will say, oh, poor father, you know, he's so busy. You know, he's too busy for my confession. Nonsense. You know, it may be that the priest is busy, but actually there are very few opportunities that a priest has to exercise his priesthood. For instance, right now I'm not exercising my priesthood. Anybody who would know this information could teach it. Anybody can. And so, just happened to be a priest teaching it, but I'm not actually exercising my priesthood as I'm doing this. So the actual only times that a priest has to exercise his priesthood is when he's doing something sacramental, saying Mass, baptizing, anointing someone, forgiving sins, and so on. And so really, for a priest, it's a privilege to be able to do that. You know, he's the only one in the world who can do it, and to be able to absolve people of their sins. And so, don't feel sorry for him, and don't back away if you have a legitimate request to be able to go to confession. You know, you might not want to show up 30 seconds before Mass starts, because, you know, at that point they're just about to start Mass, but 10 minutes before Mass starts, no problem. You know, if you need to go to confession, don't worry about it. Just get there. And so that becomes the priority. Even if the priest doesn't seem too enthused about it, that's his problem. Go to confession. One last question, how often should you go to confession? Well, the church requires that we go to confession once a year.

Here, if there's a mortal sin on our soul during the Easter season, so that we can receive communion of the Easter duty. However, I would recommend at a minimum going quarterly. And even, you know, if you're going to run a business, you have to keep up your books at least quarterly. Personally, I couldn't tell you what I was doing 3 or 4 months ago. I don't know. What sins did I commit 3 months ago? I don't know. I'm getting Alzheimer's, I think, and I don't remember much, you know. So it's, you know, it's something that I would look at and say, go regularly. If what I say is watch the little things. If you start slipping up, watch your mouth, watch what you're doing, watch your patience, things like that. When you start slipping up, that's when you've gone a little too far. So if that's after 3 weeks, go every 2. For some of us, it's every day, but you know, it's a, but you know, so you can figure that out. Go 6 weeks, every month, whatever it is, figure out what's going to work best for you and make it a regular habit. It gets really easy. And like I said, you look forward to it. So with that, we have to quit. And the Lord be with you. May the blessing of Almighty God, the Father, the Son, and the Holy Spirit descend upon you and remain with you forever. Amen.

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1: 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What about rape and incest?
2: Right, these are tough questions. The extremely rare cases of rape and incest are among the most common arguments made in support of abortion. It's an attempt to take the exceptional case and say it somehow applies to all cases, and that's just faulty logic, as we never make laws based on the exceptional case. I tell pro-choicers that if rape and incest, which account for less than 0.5% of all abortions, are really their argument for the right to abortion, then I congratulate them for being pro-life on the other 99.5% of cases. But the real argument we make, I'll leave to you.
1: Well, I tell them that the violence of abortion is no solution for the violence of rape. Where else do we solve one horrible thing with another equally horrible thing? A child is a child regardless of the circumstances of its conception.
3: Absolutely.
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Welcome back to Beauty, Truth, and Goodness, The Fundamentals of Catholicism. My name is Father Robert Altier, and today we are going to be covering the incarnation of Jesus, and we're going to consider his human soul. And so his humanity was received from his mother. Let us ask her intercession for us as we consider her son. In the name of the Father, and of the Son, and of the Holy Spirit, amen. Hail Mary, full of grace, the Lord is with thee. Blessed art thou amongst women, and blessed is the fruit of thy womb, Jesus. Holy Mary, Mother of God, pray for us sinners, now and at the hour of our death. Amen. In the name of the Father, and of the Son, and of the Holy Spirit. Amen. In our last program, we were considering

Considering the question of who is Jesus, we talked about the fact that he is a divine person with a divine nature and a human nature. That human nature, we talked about, was received from his mother. And this is what's called the incarnation. The word incarnation literally means in the flesh. And so it is God in human flesh is what that's about. Now, when we consider that, we have to then ask the question, who brought about the incarnation of the Word of God? Who caused that to happen? If you remember all the way back to where we began, we said that outside of the Trinity, outside of the immanent Trinity, anything that is outside of that is common to all three persons, because all three persons act together. And so, this is something that took place in the womb of the Blessed Virgin Mary. Obviously, that's outside of the immanent Trinity, and consequently, the hypostatic union, or that substantial union of the two natures of Jesus in one person, was caused by all three persons of the Trinity in common. And this nature, again, must be the active principle of all of the activities that take place outside of the Trinity, and the incarnation of the Son of God is in time and space, consequently, again, outside of the immanent Trinity, and therefore is common to all three. It is also necessary, however, to note that only the second person of the Trinity became man. What that means is that the Father and the Holy Spirit did not become incarnate. Now, it's also important to note, however, that when we think about that, remember when we talked about the Trinity, we said that all three persons of the Trinity share equally in the divine nature. So where one person is, all three are there. Jesus has the divine nature. So only the second person of the Trinity became man, but the Father and the Holy Spirit share the same divine nature. So where one is, all three are there, but only the second person actually took the human nature to himself. So the human nature in that way is separated from the divine. In Jesus, in the second person of the Trinity, it is completely substantially united, but the Father and the Son, or the Father and the Holy Spirit, also share the divine nature, but not the human nature. That only Jesus had the human nature, but the other two are also present. So anyway, just something to add to your confusion. So that brings us then to the next important question, who died on the cross? Who died on the cross? Well, let's start with the question of what is death? Is death the end of existence? Is death the end? No. Death is the separation of the soul from the body. The separation of the soul from the body. So at the moment you die, what will happen is your soul will leave the body. Your body no longer has life. Remember, the soul is the principle of life in a living being. And so, once the soul leaves, there is no longer life within the body. The body lies dead, but your soul is immortal. Your soul will continue to live on. And so, in this case, what we can say is that God can die only because he assumed a human body and a human soul. A nature cannot die. Only a person can die. And you think about it, if you've ever gone to a funeral, you don't look at somebody and say, oh, that was a good nature. Now, we could say it was a good-natured person, but it's the person who died, not the nature. Because we're human, human nature is a union of body and soul, we have the ability to die, and so when Jesus took a human nature to himself, both a human body and a human soul, now he had the capacity to die. As God, he cannot die, but it is the person that dies, not the nature. So the person with the human nature was now capable of dying. That's what we have to understand with that. And so the divine person in his human nature died on the cross, and therefore we can say that God died in Jesus because the soul of Jesus can continue living on even without the body. Just like our soul will continue to live on even without the body. It would not, however, be true to say that Jesus suffered and died in his divine nature. He did not. Only in his human nature
the divine nature is not capable.

lady gave birth to a person, not a nature. So remember when we talked about Nestorianism, and Nestorius was saying, no, only a human person was born of Mary. You say, no, no, no. The person born of Mary is God. And so therefore she has to be the mother of God, because that's the person to whom she gave birth. We'll talk about that when we get to Our Lady in a few weeks. Now looking at Jesus, did he have the beatific vision in this life? The beatific vision is the face-to-face vision of God that we will have when we get to heaven. So it literally means the blessed or the happy vision. And so did he have the beatific vision even in this life? Well, he's God. So could he see himself? Yeah. But what about in his humanity? In his human mind, in his human will, in his human soul, was he able to be able to see the divinity? The answer is yes, from the first moment of his conception. And so that's, again, a mystery that we're not really going to fully understand. For us, the beatific vision is the consummation of grace. So when we can, if we die in the state of grace, the fulfillment of grace is to be able to go to heaven. But for us, again, the attachment of the soul to God through grace is an accidental union in the created soul. So again, what that means is that when we are united with God and seeing him face to face, we don't become God, and God doesn't become us. Okay? We're united, but we're not perfectly united. If we were perfectly united, then we would become like Jesus and we would be God. That doesn't happen. Okay? But if we can look at God face to face in the beatific vision, and that is merely an accidental union, when we're talking about Jesus and saying that his union is a substantial union or a hypostatic union, that is far more intimate or perfect than an accidental union. So that being the case, since that happened at the moment of his conception, he had the beatific vision in his humanity from the very first moment of his conception. So if this... Again, we have to be clear, obviously, as God, he knows himself perfectly and sees himself perfectly, but we're talking now in his humanity, not just in his divinity, in his humanity, he knew all of that. And another way of looking at it, remember again, going all the way back to where we started in the beginning of all this, we said that every effect must be contained fully in its cause. Well, he cannot give us the beatific vision if he didn't have it himself. The Latins had a phrase, nemo dat quod non habet. That means no one can give what he doesn't have. Well, that's pretty obvious. If someone asks you for $100 and you don't have it, you can't give it to them. Well, in this case, we're looking for the beatific vision. We're looking for heaven. We're looking for the face-to-face vision of God. Jesus can't give that to us unless he has it himself. And so that's exactly what he had. So he is the cause or the source of our salvation. He is the cause of our ability to be able to go to heaven, and therefore he communicates the beatific vision to others. That implies he had to have it himself. Now, the obvious question is, how can that state of perpetual beatific vision, which obviously, if that's the case, is going to leave somebody in just the most wonderful, joyful way? Remember, we talked about that when we said, okay, when you get to heaven and you look at God, and you're completely filled to overflowing, completely blown away, and even though there aren't seconds and minutes and you aren't going to be blinking your eyes, but it's the only way we can understand it, so you kind of shake that off, you open your eyes, and it's a whole new vision of God that blows you away completely and so on, and that's going to happen for all eternity, and we're saying that was happening in Jesus from the moment of his conception. Now we're going to say, okay, the passion comes along, he's out in the garden suffering, he's getting whipped and he's getting crowned with thorns. How can you be in the state of beatific vision and suffer at the same time? Is that a possibility? Did he really suffer? Well, he did. How do we understand that? We have to make a distinction between the spiritual powers of the soul and the sensitive powers of the soul. What that means is that all of your senses are rooted in your soul. The reason that you're able to feel things and see things and so on
You know, obviously sight is

not in your eyeball. If sight was in your eyeball, you could pop your eye out, hold it behind your back, and you could see what's going on behind you. People accuse mothers of that all the time, but not of popping their eye out, just being able to see somehow what's behind them. But you know, if that were the case, if sight was in the eye, if the power of sight was in the eye itself, you could literally do that. Pull it out and, you know, it would still be able to see. It can't. At the same time, with modern medicine, they can take somebody who is born blind and they can do an eye transplant and the person can see. Well, obviously then the power of sight was already there, but there was something wrong with the person's eye or their optic nerve or something that didn't allow sight to happen. Now they put in an eyeball that works correctly and the person can see. But it wasn't because the eyeball had the ability to see all by itself. It's in the soul that ability is there. Same thing, if you think about it, you know, if you've ever tried to talk to somebody who had a stroke, they can tell you that they understand exactly what they're trying to say, and then they try and say it, and it doesn't work. It comes out backwards and sideways and so on, and it's very frustrating for them. In their mind, they're very clear about what they want to say, but it doesn't translate correctly because there's damage to the brain. The brain is merely the organ, like the eyeball is the organ for sight. The brain is the organ that allows us to take things in, process them, but also to be able to do it the reverse way. What's in the mind is able to be brought through the brain so that you can make it into language and so on, or art or whatever it happens to be. And so the brain is merely the organ. If you get hit over the head with a hammer and your brain doesn't work right anymore because you're now brain damaged, that doesn't mean your mind doesn't work. It just means your brain has been damaged. The organ that allows the mind to be able to be expressed doesn't work anymore. Just so if your eyeball doesn't work, the organ that allows the power of sight doesn't work. But the power of sight is still there. It's rooted in the soul. So all the senses are rooted in the soul. And so the joy of the beatific vision was in the spiritual powers of the soul. And so the mind and the will and the spiritual powers. The overflow of bliss into the body is accidental to the nature of glory, and in the case of Christ, it was withheld. And that was because Jesus wanted to keep himself sensitive to sorrow and to suffering. There was a brief suspension of that, and that was at the moment of the Transfiguration. So you think about it, if the overflow of the grace of God, in that substantial union of Christ, if the divinity, if the beatific vision were to overflow into his body, he would have been glowing all the time. So the real miracle, really, when you think about the Transfiguration, the real miracle isn't that suddenly Jesus started to glow. The real miracle is that he spent his life not doing that, because that's what should have happened. But he wanted to keep the divinity hidden. And not only did he want to keep the divinity hidden, he also wanted to be able to share in our suffering. And if it would have overflowed that way, he wouldn't have suffered in the least. And so the sensitive powers, he did not allow the overflow of the beatific vision to be able to be manifested. But in his spiritual powers, that beatific vision was there. Now, if we think about the mind of our Lord, was there any ignorance in Christ? Ignorance not in the pejorative sense, but in the proper sense. The word literally means to not know. Is there anything that he didn't know? Well, let's think about that for a second. So now we're talking about the human mind, not the divine mind, okay? Obviously, in his divine mind, he knows everything. He's God. He knows absolutely everything. He knows it perfectly. But now, in the human part, we're talking about the fact that he is able to see the divinity in his humanity, so his human mind is able to see the divinity, and therefore he has that beatific vision. While the primary object of the immediate vision of the divine essence is what Christ saw with his human nature, with his human intellect. However, a human intellect is finite. God is infinite. And so a human intellect cannot comprehend God completely.
and therefore in

his human mind, Jesus did not know everything that is knowable about God. He did not know everything that is knowable about God. And so it's one of those fascinating things that you can think about with regard to eternity. The soul of Jesus is finite. It's a human soul. And so therefore the finite cannot contain the infinite, which means that even for all eternity, the human mind of Jesus will never fully comprehend his own self. His divine mind knows himself perfectly. His human mind does not, and it never will. So just like us, for all eternity, he will be able to be looking at God, himself in this case, and he's going to be completely blown away in his humanity, and there will always be more, infinitely more. And so his divinity is infinitely beyond his humanity. And so that's something, again, that we can ponder and consider, that even in his human mind, he cannot comprehend fully who he is. It's a mystery even to him in his humanity. Not a mystery at all in his divinity, but in his humanity. Now, that was the primary object. The secondary object of the immediate vision of God is found in those things that are external to God. So in other words, people ask, well, how do the saints know? If Saint Therese has a million people praying to her, or our Blessed Mother has, you know, billions of people praying to her, how do they know? How can they keep all of our prayers straight? I mean, if all of us in this room were all praying to Our Lady at the same time, how's she going to be able to keep it straight? Like, whoa, wait a minute, all my kids are talking at the same time. This doesn't work. Oh, no, she doesn't have any problem because she's looking at God. And therefore, God shows her everything that she needs to know. The same is true with the saints. And so, again, the secondary object of the immediate vision of God, or that beatific vision, is those things which are external to God. And the extent of this knowledge depends upon how perfectly God is known to the creature. So in heaven, there will be levels or degrees of perfection. Our Lady is the highest person in heaven, which means that she loved God the most, but that also means she has the most knowledge. Remember we talked about the angels. We said the highest angel is the one with the most knowledge, and it just goes down from there. And so the same is true with us. If we love God more, we will have a higher position in heaven, which means that we are closer to God, which means that we know God more. And the more that we know, the more that we know of those things that are not God. Well, okay, that being the case, because of his hypostatic union, Jesus knew everything that pertained to him and to his mission as the Redeemer of the world. But with regard to what pertained to his mission, Jesus could communicate to us. What did not pertain to his mission is called incommunicable knowledge. And so, in other words, there are a lot of things that he would have known because of that union of the two natures, but he didn't tell us about it because it wouldn't have been good for us. Like, for instance, what day is the world going to end? If he would have told us, for instance, that the world's going to end and who knows when, you know, 3084, we'd be sitting back going, ha, nothing to worry about. World's not ending in my day. I don't have to worry about it. No, every generation can look and go, you know what? There are lots of signs that maybe it's coming toward the end. So you look all the way back to the beginning. That's what they thought back then. And people have thought that for the last 2,000 years. You still hear it today. The world's about to end. I can guarantee you it's not. But there are lots of people who want you to think that it is. But the fact is, we don't know when it's going to end, and it would not have been good for us for him to tell us, even if he knew. Well, he did know. So that's called incommunicable knowledge. Things that we didn't need to know, or things that would not be good for us to know, he did not communicate. But with regard to ignorance in Christ's human soul, there was none due to the divine, to the hypostatic union, due to that union of the divine and human nature. Now we see then that when we are in heaven and we are looking at God, like I said with regard to Our Lady, she looks at God, she knows everything that God wants her to know. That is called infused knowledge. Remember we talked about this when we were talking about how we know things, and we say that we get things through the senses. We know what things feel like and taste like and

and sound like and so on. It comes through the senses. Once we get it in the senses, then we can put it in the mind, we can abstract from it, all those sorts of things that we talked about. Now what we're saying is that if we're in the face-to-face vision with God, it is infused knowledge. It doesn't go through the senses. God doesn't have to talk into your ear. He just infuses the knowledge into you. That can actually happen even in this life. St. Teresa of Avila talks about it, and she says, you will know, if God infuses something into you, she said, you know in 1 second more than you would know in 1,000 years of studying. He just infuses the knowledge of whatever he wants you to know, just infuses it into you, and you have clear, complete understanding. Think about St. Bernadette, a little girl who had almost no education, and yet when she was being interrogated, she's the one that Our Lady appeared to at Lourdes, when she was being interrogated by the theologians, they were blown away by her answers. She had such profound insight into the mysteries of the faith, and she had no education. Where did it come from? It was infused. And so she understood clearly these points without ever having even studied them. And so that's exactly, again, what will happen in the beatific vision. Well, so that means, again, that spiritual concepts are communicated immediately to the mind by God. Immediately means without mediation, without going through any of our senses. And so it doesn't require any sense experience to be able to acquire that knowledge. But that being the case, that's important because now we're saying Jesus had the beatific vision from the first moment of his conception. Did he have experiential knowledge? That's what we have, right? We experience things and we gain knowledge through our experience. Did he have that too? Or another way of asking it, did he have acquired knowledge? We acquire knowledge through our experience. Well, acquired knowledge is the human knowledge which proceeds from the combination of sense perception with the abstracting activity of the mind to produce concepts or universal ideas. We talked about that a few classes ago. You might remember I said, if you think about the idea of a car, if I just say car, you don't think of a particular car. You know that a car is this vehicle with four wheels and a steering wheel and doors and so on. Or if we say dog, you know that a dog has four legs and a tail and a snout and barks and things like that. If I say German Shepherd, you could still come up with the concept of a German Shepherd that isn't a particular dog, but a universal idea of what a German Shepherd is. If I say, you know, that your neighbor's dog's name, then you would know, oh yeah, you can picture that particular dog, but you have a universal idea about certain things. So you experience things, you can abstract that in your mind, you can make a universal concept out of that. Well, that becomes important because Jesus was fully human, and therefore he had to have experiential knowledge as well. So he experienced things when he was growing up, just like we do, and he received things through his senses, just as we do. To deny that leads to docetism. Docetism suggests that Jesus wasn't really human, he just looked like it. Well, that's nice, but again, if all he did was put on a mask, we aren't saved. If he isn't human, our souls aren't saved, our person isn't saved. So we cannot hold to that at all. Now, having looked at the intellect of Christ, let's look for a moment at his will. It is by the will that we either adhere ourselves to God or separate ourselves from him by sin. Did Jesus ever sin? The answer is no. Was he even capable of sinning? No, he's God. The hypostatic union excludes the possibility of separation from God because he is substantially united, and therefore his human soul cannot separate from the divine nature, and so therefore he could not sin. Against the person that sins, not the nature, and so therefore, obviously, as a divine person, he could not sin. Also, he wasn't subject to original sin, since that sin is generated or is transmitted by generation, and he was conceived supernaturally. Being free of original sin means he was also free of concupiscence, meaning, again, the sense things, the weaknesses of the sense and the desires and so on for pleasure. He didn't have any of that, so his mind and will were completely in control

everything. With that, we are out of time, so the Lord be with you. May the blessing of Almighty God, the Father, the Son, and the Holy Spirit descend upon you and remain with you forever. Amen.

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3: People always ask me, Father, how should we pray? Well, there's several ways we can do it, but the most important is through the power of the Holy Spirit. We have to pray from our heart. We have to pray honestly and sincerely. We have to allow the Holy Spirit to work through us so that we're not just simply saying words, but we're saying words that can actually change us. Prayer, if it changes us, then we're doing it right.
4: This is Father Dave Tomaszewski, a priest for the Archdiocese of Detroit. Prayer is the communion of our heart with the heart of God, with God Himself. So we pray to grow closer to our Lord. We pray, we ask things from God, but we also worship Him too and give Him thanksgiving. Let us pray. In the name of the Father, and of the Son, and of the Holy Spirit, Amen. Heavenly Father, we ask you to pattern our hearts after your Son's sacred heart. You are the giver of life. May we follow you in our love for life. We pray to end abortion. We pray that we may so love life and respect it in all its stages, from conception till natural death, that our choice is always for life. In the name of the Father, and of the Son, and of the Holy Spirit, Amen.
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1: 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I'm your host, Deacon Harold Burke Sivers, and you're listening on the EWTN Global Catholic Radio Network. Great to be here with you on this Friday. I hope you guys had a tremendous week. 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Which books feed you spiritually? Maybe it's apologetics. Maybe it's a novel, you know, like Lord of the Rings or something like that. Maybe it's theology, you know, maybe something by Scott Hahn. Maybe it's, spiritual, you know, like it's some spiritual reading, something about adoration or devotions and things like that. Would love to hear about the books that feed you spiritually. 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

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Give us your first name and how you're listening, followed by your brief question. Remember, message and data rates may apply. I know we're going to be talking about this in a future show episode coming up. But, you know, I'm thinking, you know, you can call, you can, you know, in North America, outside of North America, email, and now you can text. But maybe one day there's some kind of AI thing or something, you know. I'm not sure what that looks like or how you would do it, but I'm sure there's a way. You can just AI us by doing something. that seems to be coming. I mean, I'm laughing now, but you know, that seems to be coming down the road. Who knows? You know, how does technology be able to communicate with each other? But today, we'll use the traditional methods. Call or email or even text us to talk about your favorite books as spiritual food. Which books feed you spiritually? Again, it could be theology, apologetics. It could be, you know, a heartfelt, like a more of spirituality. Maybe it's a particular saint that you love reading their writings. You know, maybe it's something like a novel, you know, or some kind of Christian fiction. What are the books that feed you spiritually as we go into this weekend? 833-288-EWTN. That's 833-288-3986. I just want to say a heartfelt thank you. I'm home now from my two-week speaking tour, and I just want to say thank you, thank you, thank you again to all of the folks, the parishes that sponsored the tour this time around. All of them, by the way, are in EWTN radio listening territory, and many, many people that I've met our EWTN radio family members, or just EWTN television, just followed the network for years and have seen me on television or radio, and as some of your other favorite hosts on there too. It's just been such a blessing. So I want to thank everybody again at St. Joseph Catholic Church in Rowena, Texas, all the folks in Fayetteville, Texas, at St. John the Baptist, the wonderful folks at St. Philip Catholic Church in Vacherie, Louisiana. The folks at Most Blessed Sacrament Catholic Church in Baton Rouge, Louisiana, St. Joseph Catholic Church in Shreveport, Louisiana, St. Therese Catholic Church in Leeds, Alabama, and the folks at Sacred Heart of Jesus Catholic Church in Hot Springs Village, Arkansas. And I did get a chance to stop by the network. I did the show from there a couple days ago, which I very much enjoyed. I always like going back to the network and seeing all the great folks there. And so, again, would love to hear from you. Books as spiritual food. Which books are you reading or currently reading that's feeding you spiritually? Would love to hear from you today. 833-288-EWTN. That's 833-288-3986. You know, as far as for me, I'm looking forward to reading the Holy Father Pope Leo XIV's new encyclical letter. I've downloaded it, but I've not yet read. I have it as a PDF. I'm going to print it out. I am not a digital reader. Sorry. You know, I don't have an e-reader or Kindle or any of that stuff. Fire, I don't know what they call that. So I don't have any of that. I'm not interested. I will never have, or I will never read anything on those media. Sorry, I'm old school. I like to have the paper in my hand or the book in my hand. I like the feel of the book and the smell of the pages and be able to, the tactileness of it, being able to write and to make notes and to highlight. That's me. I'm all about that. So I'm going to be downloading and printing out the Holy Father encyclical. That's going to be my next read. Again, because we have a series of shows starting next month, we're going to just walk through that encyclical letter about artificial intelligence. Magnifica Humanitis, or Magnificent Humanity, just released less than a week ago. And so looking forward to diving that with all of you. So that's my next read. Also, I'm going to be focusing more on theology because, as

0: As you already know, I'm going to be starting my doctoral degree at Franciscan University of Steubenville in just a couple of months. And so I'm going to have a reading list. And I'm hoping I'm looking around, like, oh, I have about 5,000, I'm surrounded by about 5,000 books right now, maybe actually a little more than that. So I'm hoping that at least some of them are going to be on the reading list so I don't have to buy them again. So I'm going to be looking forward to diving into that. And, of course, preparing for language comps in Hebrew, Latin, and Greek, which I'll probably do next summer or something like that. So I'm going to be spending a lot of time diving into that. But I'd love to hear from you today. Books as Spiritual Food, 833-288-EWTN. That's 833-288-3986. Rose is calling from Kentucky, listening on St. Gabriel Radio. Rose, welcome to Beacon of Truth.
1: Hello.
0: Hello. Great to hear from you.
1: Can you hear me okay?
0: Yes, you sound great.
1: Okay, I'm in my car, so he told me to turn the radio off, but I think it's coming through my phone, so.
0: Okay. Yeah, go ahead. You sound great.
1: Oh, okay. No, I was just wanting to let you know that what brought me back to the church was Discovering Catholicism. It was such a good book that it helped me understand more about the church and because I'm a cradle Catholic, and I went to Catholic school and to church in the mornings, and you get older, you fall away from it, and when I read that book, it kind of brought me back. So it's a very good book by Matthew Kelly.
0: Yes, that is a wonderful book. You know, and I have to say this, Rose, sometimes I think Matthew gets a bad rap. Because there's some people that are more heady or more academic when it comes to the faith, and they don't like his books because they think they're kind of like watered down Catholicism. I don't think so at all. I mean, I think his books reach, as it reached you, there's a whole niche of Catholics in there that are not ready for the apologetics or the really heavy dogma stuff, but kind of need to be led back. A way of thinking about it that touches them in a way that meets them. You know, we hear that expression all the time with evangelization, to meet people where they are. And I think Matthew's books do a great job of connecting people that way. And you're living proof of that, you know. So I definitely recommend books by Matthew Kelly. My wife also, she's not, I mean, I'm, of course, a more intellectual kind of thing, but she's not. I mean, she's smart. She's a psychologist. She's plenty smart. Okay. Don't get me wrong here. But when it comes to that kind of spiritual reading, she's something definitely more in the Matthew Kelly vein. He's an excellent writer. He's a New York Times bestselling author. You know, he also does talks at big corporations like Coke and Ford and all those kinds of places. But he's a thoroughly Catholic. You know, and he's doing some great work there at Dynamic Catholic, which is his apostolate. So I'm so glad to hear that Matthew's books are reaching people and touching people's hearts and lives, because that's exactly what he was intending to do by writing in the style and in the way that he does. You know, so, oh, man, that's so awesome. Thank you, Rose. I hope you continue your journey of faith and deepening your intimacy with the Lord by reading. You know, and I'm hoping that this is something that, again, as we embrace more and more artificial intelligence technology, which is fine, you know, it's a tool, right? But it should, I don't think it should replace, humanity, which I'm going to dive more into that, you know, with the Holy Father's encyclical letter, but things like, you know, enjoying reading, you know, so we're not reading AI generated material, but we're reading something that comes from an author's heart, from their soul. You know, where they're actually creating something, you know, that's connecting their lives to our lives. I think that's going to be the key. All right, Jackie in Tennessee and Eddie and all those others that are on hold. We're going to get to you just in a moment here. Again, books as spiritual food. That's our topic today. The books that feed you spiritually. 833-288-EWTN. That's 833-288-3986.
2: Why do we pray? I think the answer to this question can be seen in that most wonderful of prayers, the Angelus. First of all comes God's approach to us. He has to declare unto us his presence, that we may respond to that grace given. Having received that grace, we are then able to lay down our

0: lives for him, then having responded to his grace, he can grow in us, that we may be with him forever in heaven.
1: And now, the EWTN Family Prayer with Father Joseph.
2: Family, a prayer that we pray together is a powerful prayer. So please pray together with me, our EWTN Family Prayer. Today we pray for those with autistic children. Heavenly Father, we adore you, the Father of us all. We ask you to assist those families with an autistic child. Give these parents wisdom and angelic help in their care for their children. Help the child's siblings to be patient and to grow in self-giving love. Grant these families your special support and give them friends who understand and love them. Most merciful Father, give light to scientists and doctors so that they may find the solution to autism. Through Christ our Lord, amen.
3: Play it up high.

0: I love
1: it. So yeah, looking forward to that.
0: Yeah, my son is at band rehearsal with his friends. They've been trying to get a band together for like a year, and so now summer started. They've decided, I guess this is the summer of jam. So that's where he is right now.
1: Yeah, we talked about this. You know, one of my favorite memories from childhood is from my teenage years is spending time in a garage band, like literally
0: yep.
1: in the garage. And if it was raining,

0: with good friends.
1: Yeah, the band I played in college, when my parents weren't home, we would take over the living room. Like, we'd move all the furniture out of the way so nothing got damaged. I'd bring my drums out of my room, and we would just make the whole living room, and we just face each other and just rock out. It was the greatest.
0: Wow, that's awesome, man. Now, we couldn't get away with that at my house. We live in a duplex, actually, in the upstairs part of a duplex.
1: Yeah.
0: So there's no way we can get away with that. It was too small.
1: That's why I'm glad I have a basement, because I can just tell my musician friends, come over, the drums are already there.
0: Yeah, there you go. Love that. I'm Deacon Hal Burke Sivers, listening to Beacon of Truth. And today, on this Friday, as we enter into the weekend, we're talking about books as spiritual food. Which books feed you spiritually? It could be theology. It could be apologetics. It could be, you know, spirituality. It could be, it could be a novel, you know, Lord of the Rings, something like that. It could be a saint. You maybe have a favorite saint. That wrote some beautiful things, and that touches you. I mean, the kind of stuff that you bring to adoration. Maybe a scripture. Would love to hear from you. Books as spiritual food. Which books feed you spiritually? 833-288-EWTN. That's 833-288-3986.
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0: 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Just give us your first name, how you're listening, followed by your question or your book recommendation. 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
1: Hi, I love you and Ace both. I could listen to you all day. You guys are great.
0: God bless you. Thank you.
1: I just love you. There's a couple of books I have to recommend very highly. As a woman, I really enjoyed My Sisters, the Saints, by Colleen Carroll Campbell. She used to be an EWTN a show host. She had a show in the afternoon. It's been quite a few years since she's been off, but she's marvelous. And it just talked about her struggles with infertility and how she turned to the Catholic Church in her marriage and how their prayers were answered by simply practicing their faith. I recommend that book very highly to all of my female fellow Catholics out there, especially if they're dealing with fertility issues. She's a real inspiration. Then there's another book.
0: What was that book again? Give us the name of that book again.
1: Yes, My Sister's the Saint.
0: My Sister's the Saint. Okay. Very good.
1: Wonderful book. Absolutely. And it's a small book. It doesn't take very long to read. You can get through it real quick. And she's got a marvelous way of her honesty is incredible. So I really recommend that. And another one, I believe you might have already had this on your show at some time, He Leadeth Me by Father Walter Chizik. He was the priest that was in the Siberian labor camps for 20 years during World War II. Incredible. I cried when I read that book because of what he suffered, the suffering he went through just to try to say Mass every day, and how his faith wavered at times and how God always brought him back. I mean, it's a marvelous read. Really good book.
0: Yeah, that is a powerful, powerful story. You know, and I'm hoping, Jackie, that one day that will turn Father Chizik's story into a movie, you know, because that would be awesome, you know. And I think it's Ignatius Press that publishes his book. And, you know, it may also be available on the EWTN Religious Catalog. So I encourage everybody, when you hear these book recommendations, you know, if you say, oh, where can I get that? The first place you go to is the EWTN Religious Catalog, EWTNRC.com. And go there and look for these books and support, you know, the network and support, you know, EWTN by purchasing the books through us. That'd be a great way to do it. But yeah, Father Chizik's story is absolutely incredible. You know, and again, it's a book like that. How could people not believe in God when you hear a story like that? And like you said, you're right. His faith wavered, and you know, like, how can I continue to go to do this? And I mean, all that kind of stuff. But still, he persevered and became a tremendous, tremendous source of blessing and inspiration for so many. So, oh, Jackie, thank you. Thank you so much for your awesome book recommendations. And, of course, we'd love to hear from you today. Books as spiritual food. Which books feed your soul spiritually? Would love to hear from you today. Give us a call, my friends. 833-288-EWTN. That's 833-288-3986. Leah is calling from Charleston, South Carolina. 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
2: Hi, Beacon. How are you?
0: I'm doing well. Great to hear from you today.
2: Well, I'm glad to be on the show. And my book, I love this topic. My book is The Diary of St. Faustina.
0: Oh, yes, yes. Classic, classic. But now, do you recall that, remember, that book was actually banned for a while by the church?
2: Yes.
0: Do you remember that time that it was banned?
2: I just found that out recently. That's terrible.
0: Yeah, but it was really John Paul II. Because the problem was that it was written in Polish, and when it was translated into English, the translation was not very good. It wasn't until John Paul II got involved and had a proper translation done where they realized the real, and now, of course, it's private revelation, right? So it's not required for belief, but this is where we get the Divine Mercy devotion and images from. It's from St. Faustina. That is an awesome, beautiful book. I like that book. Yeah, I read it in adoration. That's where I find, for me spiritually, where St. Faustina feeds me most through her diary is when I read it before the Lord in adoration.
2: Yes, sir.
0: Oh, awesome. How long have you been reading the book for a while?

0: Have you been, read it like several times?
1: I started reading it back in 2013. I read it straight through. And then since then, for the last couple of years, I just continuously read it. As soon as I finish it,
0: yes,
1: I pick it up again and read it like before work. I keep a copy in my car and I read it before I go into work.
0: Oh, I love that. And I love that approach. See, let me tell you why. Even it's just like music. You know, I've heard, like Queen is my favorite group. I've heard every Queen song like a billion times. But when you start listening to this, you hear something different. You pick up something different. And the same thing with a book like St. Faustina's Diary, Diary of St. Faustina. You read it, and then every time you go back, oh, here's a different insight. Oh, here's a nugget. Oh, I got a different spiritual insight when I read it this time. Why? Because you may be in a different place. You're a little older, or you're a different place spiritually, or your mindset's different when you're approaching the book this time. So it's like, you know, like a treasure. You keep going back, and it gets deeper and richer. Has that been your experience with the diary?
1: Absolutely, 100%.
0: Oh, that's so great. And you keep it in your car and read it before you go to work. That is absolutely beautiful. So I'm sure you have a very powerful devotion to the Divine Mercy and to St. Faustina. Have you been to Poland, by the way, like on pilgrimage or something, to go over there to see the monastery where she was?
1: I would love to.
0: If you ever have an opportunity, all the places I've been to, 34 countries, many of them, over a dozen, maybe 15 on pilgrimage. Poland is one of my absolute obviously the Holy Land. It's not what Italy, right? You know, when it comes, but to the Catholic faith outside of Poland was, I can go back multiple times. I mean, I loved Poland and had a powerful encounter with St. Faustina at her monastery there. You got to see her room where she lived. You got to see the church, and her body is actually in the church as well. You know, and you prayed the Chapel of the Divine Mercy at 3 o'clock in that church where she, oh my goodness, powerful experience. So I'm praying that you'll, because you have such a powerful devotion, you get a chance to get over there and to experience that. So that'll be my prayer for you. So have a wonderful weekend. And we'd love to hear from you. Books as spiritual food. Which books feed your soul spiritually? 833-288-EWTN. That's 833-288-3986. Jim is calling from Cottonwood, Idaho, listening on Salt and Light Radio. 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
2: Oh, Deacon, I love your show. And you've hit on something that I love to do, and that's read. I drive my wife nuts.
0: Oh, awesome.
2: I buy books all the time, and it's a hard one for me to tell you, but the lady before you kind of stole my thunder a little bit, because Sister Faustina's Diary is one of my favorites. And then I also, for novels, I would recommend Dostoevsky's Crime and Punishment. I think that's a brilliantly written book about crime and redemption, you know, the Superman versus God. And then it's funny you bring up Pope Leo the 14th document, because I've been an elected official before, and when I had to make really hard decisions like you, I will take an encyclical and I will read it and mark it up and put notes in it. And as an elected official, the best thing I ever read was Rerum Novarum. And when I had to make really tough decisions, I went to Rerum Novarum. And then I would have to go to some meetings with, like I'm a Republican, you know, in my back, and I have to go to Republican Sense Committee. They want me to answer why I'd made the decision the way I did. And they said, well, that wasn't a very conservative position. I said, you're absolutely right. But it was the right decision, and it was a Christian decision. And I would stand by that based on what I had read in that document.
0: Oh, beautiful. What a powerful witness. Thank you so much, Jim. And please be assured of our prayers. Books as spiritual food. Which books feed you spiritually? 833-288-EW10. That's 833-288-3986.

0: The Call, a call from God. Father Mitch Pacwa shares his experience.
1: I certainly had a bit of opposition

0: Father wasn't pleased with this at all, and he kept arguing with me. Once when I was 12, he said to me, what do you want to be a priest for? Why don't you be a doctor? You don't have to be a priest to help people. You can be a doctor and get married, have kids. And I said to him then, Dad, if I was a doctor and I help people get better, that would be very good. But later on, they're going to die anyway. So if I'm a priest and I hear somebody's confession and they go to heaven, that lasts forever. So that's better. And he didn't know what to say. And he continued to oppose the idea over the next years. Yet, that didn't stop me. And even when he said, I'm going to disinherit you if you become a priest. And on the day of my first Mass, he did. But as I also said to him then, he told me, okay, you're out of my will. I said, Dad, I can't keep it anyway. It doesn't matter. I'm a Jesuit, and we can't keep the money. So it really doesn't affect me. The issue is, I'm trying to follow what God, our Lord, is asking of me. And this has been where I have found the greatest joy, that doing what I believe through my own prayer and through reflection and thinking about it and moving from a little boy's idea of what a priest would be like all the way to now in my early 50s, you know, realizing that this is exactly what I think is going to please God the most. And that's what I want to do. To please God.
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7: Live from Washington, D.C., the Basilica of the National Shrine of the Immaculate Conception and the Eternal Word Television Network present the Corpus Christi Vigil Mass with the Most Reverend Gary R. Studniewski, Auxiliary Bishop-Elect of Washington, as celebrant and homilist.

0: Ministers Conference. We are very pleased to welcome those who join us as part of the National Eucharistic Pilgrimage. This year's pilgrimage celebrates our nation's 250th anniversary with the theme, One Nation Under God. The pilgrimage began on Memorial Day in St. Augustine, Florida, where the first Mass was celebrated in what is now the United States in 1565. And the pilgrimage will conclude the weekend of the 4th of July in Philadelphia, where the Continental Congress officially adopted the Declaration of Independence, proclaiming the birth of the United States in 1776. Today, the National Pilgrimage comes to the heart of our nation's capital and here to Mary's Shrine, America's Catholic Church and Patronal Church of the United States, where now we celebrate the Eucharist, the source and summit of our faith. We are delighted to have as a celebrant for today's Mass, Bishop-elect Gary Studenewski. Bishop-elect Studenewski was appointed Auxiliary Bishop of Washington by Pope Leo on May 1st and will be ordained a bishop here in Mary's Shrine 1 month from tomorrow. We welcome as well those who join us through our live stream broadcast, the Eternal Word Television Network, New Evangelization Television, Salt and Light TV, Shalom World, Maria Vision, and We Are One Body Radio. Pope Leo says that in the Eucharist, Christ, in giving his body and blood, unites his people in himself in a definitive way. May Christ draw closer to us this evening through his Eucharistic presence, and Mary Immaculate, the Mother of the Eucharist, intercede for all our needs.
1: Thank you, Monsignor Rossi, for your welcome, and allow me to express my thanks to you, the clergy, the staff, the volunteers, and all who serve here at the Basilica of the National Shrine of the Immaculate Conception for your generous hospitality and for hosting this celebration. It's good for us all to be here as the National Eucharistic Pilgrimage comes to our nation's capital. Today, on the vigil of the solemnity of Corpus Christi, we gather in prayer and in faith, united by our love for the Eucharist and our desire to draw closer to our Lord. As our country prepares to celebrate 250 years as a nation, we pause to give thanks for God's many blessings and to ask his continued guidance upon our nation and its people. But today, we focus our attention on the Lord. We've gathered here to celebrate the Eucharist, to receive the gift of Christ's body and blood, and be renewed in faith by his presence among us. Thank you for being with us, and thank you to those who join from around this country and indeed the world through the live stream and television broadcasts. May this celebration be a source of grace and blessing for all. And now, with grateful hearts, we begin our celebration of the Holy Mass. In the name of the Father, and of the Son, and of the Holy Spirit, amen.
2: Amen.
1: Grace to you and peace from God, our Father, and the Lord Jesus Christ.
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1: Brothers and sisters, let us acknowledge our sins and so prepare ourselves to celebrate these sacred mysteries. I confess to Almighty God and to you, my brothers and sisters, that I have greatly sinned in my thoughts and my words, what I have done, what I have failed to do, through my fault, through my most grievous fault. Therefore, I ask Blessed Mary, ever Virgin, all the angels and saints, and you, my brothers and sisters, to pray for me to the Lord our God. May Almighty God have mercy on us, forgive us our sins, and bring us to everlasting life. Amen. Amen.

0: Let us pray. O God, who in this wonderful sacrament have left us a memorial of your passion, grant us, we pray, so to revere the sacred mysteries of your body and blood, that we may always experience in ourselves the fruits of your redemption, who lives and reigns with you in the unity of the Holy Spirit, God, forever and ever.
1: Amen.

A reading from the book of Deuteronomy. Moses said to the people, "Remember how for 40 years now the Lord your God has directed all your journeying in the desert, so as to test you by affliction and find out whether or not it is your intention to keep his commandments. He therefore let you be afflicted with hunger, and then fed you with manna, a food unknown to you and your fathers, in order to show you that not by bread alone does one live, but by

every word that comes forth from the mouth of the Lord. Do not forget the Lord your God, who brought you out of the land of Egypt, that place of slavery, who guided you through the vast and terrible desert with its serpents and scorpions, its parched and waterless ground, who brought forth water for you from the flinty rock and fed you in the desert with manna, a food unknown to your fathers. The word of the Lord.

A reading from the first letter of St. Paul to the Corinthians. My brothers and sisters, the cup of blessing that we bless, is it not a participation in the blood of Christ? The bread that we break, is it not a participation in the body of Christ? Because the loaf of bread is one, we, though many, are one body, for we all partake of the one loaf. The word of the Lord.

Jesus said to the Jewish crowds, "I am the living bread that came down from heaven. Whoever eats this bread will live forever. And the bread that I will give is my flesh for the life of the world." The Jews quarreled among themselves, saying, "How can this man give us his flesh to eat?" Jesus said to them, "Amen, amen, I say to you, unless you eat the flesh of the Son of Man and drink his blood, you do not have life within you. Whoever eats my flesh and drinks my blood has eternal life, and I will raise him on the last day. For my flesh is true food, and my blood is true drink. Whoever eats my flesh and drinks my blood remains in me, and I in him. Just as the living Father sent me, and I have life because of the Father, so also

and who feeds on me will have life because of me. This is the bread that came down from heaven. And like your ancestors who ate and still died, whoever eats this bread will live forever. The Gospel of the Lord.

There was a poor old man who could only afford one bowl of soup for his lunch every day. Went to the same restaurant, and every day he complained about only getting two slices of bread with his soup. So the restaurant owner started to give him three slices, but he still complained. Over time, he was up to half a loaf of bread, but that brought the same complaint, not enough bread. So determined to win at this, the frustrated restaurant owner took a 2-foot-long loaf of French bread, and he sliced it lengthwise and buttered it generously. And the old man asked, "How come you're back to giving me only two slices of bread?" Like the old man, we will never get enough earthly bread. Earthly bread will never totally satisfy our hunger. What we really want is the bread of God's life that satisfies our deepest hunger. We want to drink of that which will fill our cavernous craving for the infinite, for the eternal. This is the bread and drink that the world cannot supply. But this food and drink that we crave is supplied in the most holy body and blood of Christ. Saint Augustine said, "God is all to you. If you are hungry, God is bread. If thirsty, God is water. If darkness, God is light. If naked, God is a robe of immortality." Let's look at today's first reading for a moment. The Israelites were wandering in the desert after being freed from slavery in Egypt. In that desert existence, God was indeed their all, one who fed their hungers, who guided their way, who healed and forgave their sins, who protected them amid the perils of the desert. But just like all of us who can grow accustomed to and largely take for granted the many goodnesses of God, Israel had to be continually reminded of who God is and how God loved them so as to remain faithful in their covenant.

relationship. Remember is the refrain that punctuates Israel's story. Remember God. Remember God's deeds. And so remember who you are to be before God. The 8th chapter of Deuteronomy that we hear from today is an act of remembrance of the wilderness experience of Israel. But its focus is on God, who made the journey and Israel's survival possible. Through all the trials, hunger, thirst, seraph serpents and scorpions, as well as through all the blessings of manna, quail, and water from the rock, Israel was to learn dependence on God, trust in God, and hope. Filled with the daily gift of manna, Moses is enjoining the Israelites to look beyond the gift to the giver, to the God who loved them madly. As Catholic Christians, we have a particular way of remembering all that God has done for us through Christ Jesus, the Eucharist. Eucharist is our way to remember. In the Eucharist, we not only remember what Jesus did to rescue us from sin and death, the scripture readings help us to remember, but we participate in the saving events which are represented here at the altar. What Jesus did in the upper room for his apostles, he does now for us through the ministry of a priest. He offers himself to the Father as a living sacrifice for our salvation. We get to participate in that offering. And after we have offered the great Eucharistic prayer to help us enter into these sacred mysteries, for on the night he was betrayed, he himself took bread in a similar way when supper was ended, he took the chalice. Well, then we partake of the body and blood of Christ to participate in the very life of Jesus, to have a share in the life of God himself. It is to participate in eternal life. Whoever eats my flesh and drinks my blood has eternal life, we hear Jesus say today in the gospel. Jesus wanted to leave us something, some way of being present, not just to those at the Last Supper, but to all who would come to believe in him. He left us the Eucharist. Do this in remembrance of me. He wanted for us to know, to see, even to feel that he is still among us, not just a symbol, not just half a locket with the promise that we'll get the other half when we get to heaven, but his real body and blood, right here. And we do more than just see and touch his body and blood. We take Jesus into ourselves as food for our perilous journey. We celebrate the feast of the most holy, it's actually solemnity of the most holy body and blood of Christ for the same reason we celebrate Mother's Day or Father's Day or Memorial Day. It is because of our human tendency to take special gifts for granted. Today, we rekindle our appreciation for this precious gift of Eucharist, to be ever so thankful for this sacrament. It is the sacrament that gives us eternal life. It is

the sacrament that gives us communion with God and one another. In the Eucharist, the Son of God comes to meet us and desires to become one with us. Receiving the Eucharist means adoring Him whom we receive. In this way, we become one with Him and are given, as it were, a foretaste of the beauty of the heavenly liturgy that awaits us.

0: I believe in one God, the Father Almighty, maker of heaven and earth, of all things visible and invisible. I believe in one Lord Jesus Christ, the only begotten Son of God, born of the Father before all ages, God from God, light from light, true God from true God, begotten, not made, consubstantial with the Father. Through him all things were made. For us men and for our salvation, he came down from heaven. By the Holy Spirit, was incarnate of the Virgin Mary, and became man. For our sake, he was crucified under Pontius Pilate. He suffered death and was buried, and rose again on the third day in accordance with the Scriptures. He ascended into heaven and is seated at the right hand of the Father. He will come again in glory to judge the living and the dead, and his kingdom will have no end. I believe in the Holy Spirit, the Lord, the giver of life, who proceeds from the Father and the Son, who with the Father and the Son is adored and glorified, who has spoken through the prophets. I believe in one holy Catholic and Apostolic Church. I confess one baptism for the forgiveness of sins, and I look forward to the resurrection of the dead and the life of the world to come. Amen. As pilgrims nourished by the body and blood of Christ, let us confidently present our needs to the Father.
1: For the Church, that the celebration of the Eucharist may renew our faith in the real presence of Christ and strengthen our communion as one body in him. Let us pray to the Lord.
0: Lord, hear our prayer.
1: For the people of the United States, that as our nation prepares to commemorate the 250th anniversary of its founding and to be consecrated to the Sacred Heart of Jesus, we may grow in faith, hope, and charity. Let us pray to the Lord.
0: Lord, hear our prayer.
1: For all participating in the National Eucharistic Pilgrimage, that their witness of faith may inspire renewed devotion to the Eucharist and draw many hearts closer to Christ. Let us pray to the Lord.
0: Lord, hear our prayer.
1: For the poor, the hungry, and those burdened by loneliness or despair, that they may encounter the compassionate love of Christ through the care and generosity of others. Let us pray to the Lord.
0: Lord, hear our prayer.
1: That many will respond with faith and courage to God's call to serve the Church as priests, deacons, and religious. Let us pray to the Lord.
0: Lord, hear our prayer.
1: For all those who have asked for our prayers, especially those intentions entrusted to the National Shrine by our benefactors and pilgrims. Let us pray to the Lord.
0: Lord, hear our prayer.
1: For those who have died, especially those

0: those among our family and friends, that they may come to the eternal banquet of heaven. Let us pray to the Lord.
1: Lord, hear our prayer.
2: Lord God, you have given us your Son as the bread of life for the salvation of the world. Hear these prayers and make us faithful pilgrims on the path of holiness until we come to the eternal feast of heaven. This we ask through Christ our Lord. Amen.

We invite you to use the envelopes provided in the pews, or scan the QR code found in the worship leaflet, or visit the National Shrine online as a means of sharing in our ministry at the Basilica of the National Shrine. 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

0: Pray, brethren, that my sacrifice and yours may be acceptable to God, the Almighty Father.
1: May the Lord accept the sacrifice at your hands, the prayers of the Lord your saints and me, our honor and all of the church.
0: Grant your church, O Lord, we pray, the gifts of unity and peace, whose signs are to be seen in mystery in the offerings we here present, through Christ our Lord.
1: Amen.
0: The Lord be with you.
1: And with your spirit.
0: Lift up your hearts.
1: Lift up to the Lord.
0: Let us give thanks to the Lord our God.
1: It is right and just.
0: It is truly right and just, our duty and our salvation, always and everywhere, to give you thanks, Lord, Holy Father, Almighty and Eternal God, through Christ our Lord. For at the Last Supper with his apostles, establishing for the ages to come the saving memorial of the cross, he offered himself to you as the unblemished Lamb, the acceptable gift of perfect praise. Nourishing your faithful by this sacred mystery, you make them holy, so that the human race, bounded by one world, may be enlightened by one faith and united by one bond of charity. And so we approach the table of this wondrous sacrament, so that, bathed in the sweetness of your grace, we may pass over to the heavenly realities here foreshadowed. Therefore, all creatures of heaven and earth sing a new song in adoration, and we, with all the host of angels, cry out, and without end we acclaim.

You are indeed holy, O Lord, and all you have created rightly gives you praise. For through your Son, our Lord Jesus Christ, by the power and working of the Holy Spirit, you give life to all things and make them holy, and you never cease to gather a people to yourself, so that from the rising of the sun to its setting, a pure sacrifice may be offered to your name. Therefore, O Lord, we humbly implore you, by the same Spirit, graciously make holy these gifts we have brought to you for consecration, that they may become the body and blood of your Son, our Lord Jesus Christ, at whose command we celebrate these mysteries. For on the night he was betrayed, he himself took bread, and giving you thanks, he said,

the blessing, broke the bread, and gave it to his disciples, saying, "Take this, all of you, and eat of it, for this is my body, which will be given up for you."

In a similar way, when supper was ended, he took the chalice, and giving you thanks, he said the blessing, and gave the chalice to his disciples, saying, "Take this, all of you, and drink from it, for this is the chalice of my blood, the blood of the new and eternal covenant, which will be poured out for you and for many for the forgiveness of sins. Do this in memory of me."

0: Therefore, O Lord, as we celebrate the memorial of the saving passion of your Son, his wondrous resurrection and ascension into heaven, and as we look forward to his second coming, we offer you in thanksgiving this holy and living sacrifice. Look, we pray, upon the oblation of your church, and recognizing the sacrificial victim by whose death you will do reconcile us to yourself, grant that we, who are nourished by the body and blood of your Son, and filled with his Holy Spirit, may become one body, one spirit in Christ.
1: May make of us an eternal offering to you, so that we may obtain an inheritance with your elect, especially with the most blessed Virgin Mary, Mother of God, with blessed Joseph, her spouse, your blessed apostles and glorious martyrs, and with all the saints, on whose constant intercession in your presence we rely for unfailing help.
2: May this sacrifice of our reconciliation, we pray, O Lord, advance the peace and salvation of all the world. 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Listen graciously to the prayers of this family whom you have summoned before you. In your compassion, O merciful Father, gather to yourself all your children scattered throughout the world.
0: To our departed brothers and sisters, and to all who are pleasing to you at their passing from this life, give kind admittance to your kingdom. There we hope to enjoy forever the fullness of your glory through Christ our Lord, through whom you bestow on the world all that is good. Through him and

At the Savior's command, formed by divine teaching, we dare to say, Our Father, who art in heaven, hallowed be thy name. Thy kingdom come, thy will be done, on earth as it is in heaven. Give us this day our daily bread, and forgive us our trespasses, as we forgive those who trespass against us. Lead us not into temptation, but deliver us from evil. Deliver us, Lord, we pray, from every evil. Graciously grant peace in our days, that by the help of your mercy we may be always free.

0: free from sin, safe from all distress, as we await the blessed hope and the coming of our Savior, Jesus Christ, where the kingdom, the power, and the glory are yours, now and forever. Lord Jesus Christ, who said to your apostles, "Peace I leave you, my peace I give you," look not on our sins, but on the faith of your church. Graciously grant her the peace and unity in accordance with your will, who live and reign forever and ever. Amen. The peace of the Lord be with you always.
1: And with your spirit.
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0: Behold, the Lamb of God takes away the sins of the world. Blessed are those who are called to the supper of the Lamb.
1: Lord,

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Your generosity to this collection will be greatly appreciated to keep the Basilica a beautiful, sacred space for prayer and pilgrimage. Thank you for your kind generosity.

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Grant, O Lord, we pray, that we may delight for all eternity in that share in your divine life, which is foreshadowed in the present age by our reception of your precious body and blood, who live and reign forever and ever. Amen. We've celebrated with love and devotion the solemnity of the most holy body and blood of our Lord. We've not only remembered

0: But we've received this precious body and blood, which gives us a share in divine life. And actually, by that reception, we become Christ in a way for others, don't we? So the Christ you've received, we're going to take it out into the world, and we're going to show God's love by the Christ that we share. It's been a joy and a privilege to celebrate with you today. The Lord be with you.
1: Bow down for the blessing.
0: Be near to those who call on you, O Lord, and graciously grant your protection to all who place their hope in your mercy, that they may remain faithful in holiness of life and having enough for their needs in this world. They may be made full heirs of your promise for eternity through Christ our Lord.
1: Amen.
0: And may the blessing of Almighty God, the Father, and the Son, and the Holy Spirit come down upon you and remain with you forever.
1: Amen. Go in peace, glorifying the Lord by your life.
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0: the Catechism on the Sacramental Life is no different. Tomorrow, we're going to talk even more about some more holy images. And then later on, when is the liturgy celebrated? But that's for tomorrow. That's for the next days. That's for future us to worry about. Today, I want to let you know something. I am praying for you. Please pray for me. My name is Father Mike. I cannot wait to see you tomorrow. God bless.
1: That was day 157 of Catechism in a Year with Father Mike Schmitz. And now we'd like to share audio from a video called How to Pray Our Father Like Never Before with Father Mark Mary and Brother Colby from the Ascension Presents YouTube channel.

0: Hey, I'm Father Mark Mary.
1: And I'm Brother Colby.
0: And we are the Franciscan Friars of the Renewal, and this is Ascend Presents. Brother Colby, thanks for coming. Last week, we were talking about kind of getting back to some of the basics and the fundamentals of the rosary. Brother Colby, you love the rosary?
1: I love it.
0: You pray it every day?
1: I'm addicted to it.
0: So, of course, an essential component of the rosary is the Our Father. Brother Colby, can you share a little bit with us of why you love those prayers?
1: Yeah, Father, thank you. I love this prayer because it's given to us, first of all, by our Lord Jesus. And I was thinking of the gospel, I and the Father are one. The moment I encountered Jesus, where he was present in the room with me, I felt absolutely loved by him. And this is how I see the Father. I was really reflecting on the leper, and then Jesus comes to your soul. And we have all these wounds, all these hurts and pains, emotional, spiritual, physical. You say to him, you can heal me if you will it. And don't go away from me. And he says, I won't go away from you, and I do will it. And then you just stay there with him. And I just feel loved by him. And I don't always have feelings, but I have faith. And I believe that he's there. And it's peaceful. It's very peaceful. Our Father who art in heaven, hallowed be thy name. Sometimes a lot of us forget the creed along with our Father. I believe in God the Father Almighty. You know, I was studying a book on the universe. I was just reading it, and there's thousands, billions of galaxies out there. There's 93 million miles to the sun, and our Father holds that in his hands. If he can do that and hold a little delicate flower, it shows you how powerful he is and how humble and how precious our soul is. Like, how delicate our soul is, and he knows how to handle it. And what does he do? He gives us his son, Jesus. Our Father who art in heaven, hallowed be thy name. Thy kingdom come. What is his kingdom? Is his kingdom of mercy, his kingdom of peace, kingdom of joy, kingdom of communion. And what does Jesus do in his prayers? It brings us back to the Father. And that's his whole mission, to bring us back to the Father. But what you want to understand is this is out of an action out of love. The Father loves us, and he gave his only begotten Son. And we are precious jewels. You know, Jesus in the gospel, where he says, someone finds a pearl of great price, he goes and buys a field, buries it, and hides that treasure. We are that precious treasure. We are the precious pearls. Jesus gave his whole complete life, left heaven, left the Father, even though we're still in union with the Father, just for that one precious soul. And he's gentle. He's kind, he's merciful. And you encounter Jesus in the center of your soul with all the pain, the brokenness. And when we say, give us this day our daily bread, Father wants to give us his son, Jesus. And a lot of times we think it's just material things and he wants to take care of our material needs, but it's Jesus in the Eucharist. It's sacramental, this prayer of our Father. And we ask him to forgive us. And Jesus asks us to forgive those who sin against us. And it's very hard, right? It's very hard. That's why Jesus tells us in the gospel, asking you shall receive, seeking you shall find. Give me the grace to forgive. We're not just saying there's the words. We're saying the prayers in our heart that the Holy Spirit teaches us as we say these words. There's so much more in there. And I was telling somebody about the Our Father. You know, you look at a lake, and it's glistening, the sun is beautiful off the water, and you see the nature around it. And sometimes we just glance at the top of the Our Father. If we plunge into the water, you see there's more life. You got to plunge into the Our Father. It's so simple, but it's so rich. Lead me not into temptation. I just walk down from the Bronx farm to here, and I can't count how many times I was tempted on the way down here. Lead me not into temptation and deliver me from this evil. There's so many people suffering out there. And I had confidence that the Father heard my prayers because you pray that in union with Jesus. You know, I can imagine the apostles watching Jesus pray. You know, they see him praying. They see him working. They see him walking on the streets. But he goes off to pray for a long time. And they ask him, questions were rising up in their hearts. They come to Jesus, how do you pray? And Jesus teaches them this prayer. And you know, we have this struggle with division today in the world. What does Jesus

0: So he doesn't just say my father, he says our father. For the whole world. It's not just meant for me and Father Mark Mary, it's for the whole world. Our Father who art in heaven, hallowed be thy name. He's the holiest of holies. But there's a lot, Father. I don't know. Yeah.
1: Brother Colby, you love Jesus?
0: I do love Jesus, and I want to love him more because I feel like I love him very little.
1: Yeah. And you love Mary?
0: I do love Mary, and I want to love her more.
1: Yeah.
0: I want to let them love me more. Like, the more that you allow yourself to be loved by them, even though you feel so unworthy, makes you want to love them even more.
1: Yeah.
0: Should not be afraid of that. Don't be afraid of your weakness. Don't be afraid. Just let them love you there. And your heart just fills up with gratitude. Eternal gratitude.
1: Bro, I just love hearing you talk about your love of Jesus, the Most Holy Trinity, Our Lady. And I'm grateful that you came to share that with our friends here, our viewers. So, my friends, I hope Brother Colby's witness of the depths of love that you can experience and plunge while praying the rosary, while receiving and praying. And it is, right? There's a way in which it's receiving the gift. The Father sent the Son, and the Son gave us the Our Father. It's a way of returning the gift, of receiving the gift. And the Father sent the Archangel Gabriel, and he gave us the beginning of the Hail Mary, right? And the Holy Spirit through Mary, or through Elizabeth, inspiring Elizabeth, gave us another part of the Hail Mary, and the church sort of wrapped it up. So it's beautiful. Thanks, Brother Colby.
0: You're welcome. Can I share one more
1: thing? Yeah.
0: But we could always follow Mary's response. My soul magnifies the Lord. My spirit rejoices in God, my Savior. She completely gives all the glory to Him. And that's what we're called to do.
1: All right, friends, let's do it. Let's pray well, and let's be hopefully renewed in just anticipation and in a reverence and an expectation for what treasures are given to us, particularly through these prayers of the Our Father and the Hail Mary. Thanks, Brother Colby.
0: Amen. Thank you.
1: All right. Thanks for watching. We have a little sign-off here. Somos, remember, we're pilgrims on this earth. Somos peregrinos, poco a poco, little by little. Vamos a llegar. We're going to make it. God bless you all.
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4: I have a word for singles who are getting a bit older and are dating. I've met many of you who are waiting for that experience of being swept off your feet and finding the one. Stop putting that kind of emotional pressure on yourself. One of the reasons young lovers are swept off their feet is because they're still young. They're figuring out who they are, where they fit in the world, and what to do with their lives. They just left mom and dad a few years ago. They get swept off their feet easily because they're not all that stable. As you get older and more established, you know yourself. You meet potential spouses, and love unfolds in a different sort of way. A more peaceful way. One that puts solid friendship first. And like it is with a seasoned married couple, the fire of love isn't always as impassioned as you grow older, but it's deeper, and in many ways, far more beautiful. 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
6: This Sunday, the Church celebrates Corpus Christi Sunday, the day in which we affirm our faith in the real and true presence of Jesus Christ in the Most Blessed Sacrament. 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

0: eating bread that comes down from heaven. Whoever eats this bread will live forever, and the bread that I will give is my flesh for the life of the world. The Jews quarreled among themselves, saying, How can this man give us his flesh to eat? Jesus said to them, Amen, amen, I say to you, unless you eat the flesh of the Son of Man and drink his blood, you do not have life within you. This is an amazing dialogue because in it, Jesus affirms something absolutely wonderful, that whoever eats the bread that he will give will have life forever. And yet you find the folks of his day quarreling with him about this. They ask, how can this be? I think it's so interesting how slow we are to believe good news. Here Jesus says something absolutely stupendously wonderful, namely that salvation, life, love are all possible, and that you can find them in the most blessed sacrament. And yet people say they can't seem to believe this act of faith and therefore stay outside of the wonderful promise that Jesus makes for us. Why would you stay outside of life? What advantage do you have by staying in doubt? Why do we just seem so slow to believe in something so hopeful and so wonderful as God's love for us given to us as food and drink? Nothing will change our lives more than hope, and no proclamation is more hopeful than to know we can find God in the Eucharist.
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0: Hello and welcome to Catholic Answers Live. I am Cy Kellett, your host. Very happy to be back here. And I can, it's always great when the week starts on the day that's named after tacos, Taco Tuesday. I mean, basically just skip Monday, go straight to the tacos today. Very, very happy to be here with Dr. Carlo Broussard this hour. Dr. Carlo, you can check out his podcast, the author of a whole bunch of books. We'll talk a little bit more about the podcast as we go. And we're going to talk about tough Catholic teachings. Are there Catholic teachings that you're like, intellectually, I struggle with that one. Maybe emotionally, I don't like that teaching. Maybe you just can't get your head around it, or maybe you disagree with it. You think it's false. You say, how many times have we heard? I'm Catholic, but I don't agree with the church on this. So if there's one of those that you're just struggling with, or you don't like it, or you just don't believe it, you think it's a false teaching of the Catholic Church, we'd love to talk with you today. 888-318-7884. Of course, anyone can call. You don't have to be Catholic to call. 888-318-7884. Dr. Carlo Broussard, thank you very much for being here with us on this Tuesday.
1: Hey, Cy, thanks for having me, man. It's great to be back with you.
0: Yeah. We had a couple of problems last week, and then I was away for a couple of weeks before that. I just feel like I haven't. So you have to excuse me if I seem rusty today. If I come across
1: that's
0: as
1: all
0: rusty.
1: Right, man. That's all right.
0: Carry me.
1: I don't think it's possible for you to rust. You're so darn good at your job.
0: I like it. All right. Well, thanks, Carl. That's very nice. All right. So tough cat. We've all had them. You know, these tough teachings. And yeah. I think there are people who are especially blessed and they don't really ever suffer from this kind of thing. But most of us as Catholics at some point or another have gone, really? That's what the church teaches? Why does the church teach that? I don't like that. I don't believe it. I don't want it. Or I just can't get my head around it. And so I'm glad we're taking the time to do those today.
1: Absolutely.
0: Again, 888-318-7884. Let me give you one. All right. Can we start with one?
1: Sure.
0: Because it's the month of Mary still. Yeah. And I haven't gotten to celebrate much of the month of Mary here. So we'll start with a Mary question about the Assumption.
1: Okay.
0: It doesn't make sense. And a lot of people have a bunch of reasons why they say, Mary, this Catholic idea of the Assumption doesn't make sense. But let me throw one at you. In John chapter 3, verse 13, Jesus himself says, no one has ascended up to heaven, but he who descended from heaven, the Son of Man. So if no man has ascended into heaven, wouldn't that include the

0: Blessed Virgin Mary?
1: All right. Well, our response is going to depend upon how we're interpreting, quote unquote, ascended into heaven. There are two possible meanings there. Number one, simply entrance into heaven and receiving the beatific vision. Or two, the very way in which Christ ascended or went in to heaven. So if we're interpreting ascended into heaven on the first possible meaning of entrance into heaven in the sense of receiving the beatific vision, well then, at the time Jesus said this, it would be true that no man had received the beatific vision, had entered into heaven and received the beatific vision, including all of the Old Testament righteous saints of the Old, since no human being, quote unquote, entered into heaven or entered into the beatific vision until Christ's ascension. Mm-hmm. So when he says this, this is true, and this applies to Mary as well. Since when Jesus said this, Mary had not yet been bodily assumed into heaven. So interpreting ascended into heaven in this sense in no way conflicts with or undermines the Catholic belief of Mary's bodily assumption. Secondly, the second meaning, on the second meaning with regard to the way in which Christ ascended into heaven, if we interpret it in that way, no man ascended into heaven in the very manner in which Christ ascended into heaven, then we would agree wholeheartedly as Catholics, and that would not pose a threat to the Catholic belief of Mary's bodily assumption, precisely because, we acknowledge and teach that there is an essential difference between the modes or the manners in which Christ went into heaven in his glorified body, resurrected glorified body, and the mode and the manner in which Mary went into heaven. And here's the essential difference. Christ goes into heaven in virtue of his own power. He, as the second person of the Blessed Trinity, of course, along with the Father and the Holy Spirit, because they all three act with the same identical divine will, is the active agent of him entering into heaven and ascending in his glorified body. He is the active agent of that activity. He is causing it to happen in virtue of his own power as the God-man. With regard to Mary's bodily assumption, it is entirely passive. She was assumed into heaven with her glorified body by the divine power. Nothing that she was contributing in any way, there was nothing that she was contributing in any way whatsoever with regard to her being bodily assumed into heaven. So once we understand that essential distinction in the mode and the manner in which Jesus and Mary went into quote-unquote heaven with their glorified bodies, this passage, interpreted as ascending in the sense of the manner in which Christ ascended, in no way poses a threat to our belief in Mary's bodily assumption. So regardless of how you interpret ascended into heaven, that passage does not disprove the Catholic belief in Mary's bodily assumption. They are indeed reconcilable.
0: There you go. All right, if you've got one that gives you trouble, maybe you've got one where you say, I just don't believe it. What the church teaches, I just don't believe it. Maybe you got one that you're just like, I don't understand it. I can't get my head around it. Whatever. Tough Catholic Teachings today, 888-318-7884, 888-318-7884. And Carla was so efficient on question number one. We'll go straight to the phones before taking a break. Aaron, our old friend in Hastings, Michigan, watching on YouTube. Welcome back, Aaron.
2: Hi, yeah. There's actually a couple doctrines for me.
0: Okay.
2: One is the communion of saints in the Bible. And mm-hmm. The other is purgatory in the Bible.
1: Okay.
2: Where do we find those doctrines?
0: Were you picking your topics by the titles of books that Carlo has written? Because you just nailed it, Aaron. All right, go ahead, Carlo.
1: All right, so first of all, Aaron, what specifically about the communion of saints are you asking about in the Bible? Are you just asking, generally speaking, like this idea that all Christians are united by grace mystically and spiritually, even those Christians in heaven? Is that what you're asking about? Or are you asking about a specific aspect of the communion of saints, like the saints interceding for us, or we invoking them for their help?

0: Both, actually.
1: Both? Okay. So with regard to the communion of the holy ones or the saints, understood as the mystical union that all believers in Christ have via grace, I would appeal, and I do appeal, to 1 Corinthians 12, where Paul gives us the theology of the body of Christ. I think there we have the biblical roots of this theology of the communion of saints, because notice he compares the community of Christian believers, the church, with a body, and just how members of a physical body are all members of that one body, so too we Christians are all members of the one body of Christ. Now, some will interpret that, Aaron, as referring merely to the visible community of believers that gather together at a local church, and you're like part of that body of Christians. But I argue that Paul is talking about something more profound here, and actually on the mystical level, and that is to say the mystical body of Christ. And here's my reasoning. Notice how he compares it. He compares the unity of Christians in this body of Christ to the unity of members of a physical body. Now, when we look at a physical body, we discern that all the members of the body are living with the very life of the person whose body it is. They're united in virtue of that single life, such that if a member is cut off, like if I cut off my hand, the hand is no longer alive because it's no longer united to the body that has the life of the person whose body it is. So too, Paul argues, or his argument entails, that we as Christians are all united insofar as we share the very life of the person whose body it is. And that would be the life of Christ. Which life is that? That's the life of grace. In virtue of God's grace dwelling within our souls, to quote Romans 5:5, God's love poured forth within our hearts, in virtue of that supernatural gift of charity, we are united mystically as Christians in this mystical body of Christ. And so whether you're a Christian, a member of that body here on earth, or a member of that body in the afterlife, whether purgatory or in heaven, you're still a member of that mystical body and thus a part of the communion of saints, along with the angels. They're members of the communion of saints as well. Now, with regard to purgatory, you asked about purgatory. I would throw out there 1 Corinthians 3, and I know we're coming up on a break here, Aaron, but 1 Corinthians 3:11-15, Paul describes a postmortem state of existence that he calls the day, which in his mind is judgment, which comes after death. And it's the day of judgment for a Christian, since he describes the individual as building on the foundation of Jesus and being saved in verse 15. But that postmortem state of existence cannot be heaven, because Paul describes the possibility of that Christian suffering loss on account of not so good works represented by wood, hay, and straw that are burned up in the fire. There is no loss or suffering or purification going on in heaven. Nor can that postmortem state of existence be hell, because Paul says it's a Christian who built on the foundation of Jesus and is, quote-unquote, saved. So a postmortem state of existence for a Christian, somebody who died in friendship with Christ, but yet being purified of any bad works, any remnants of bad works, that's what we call purgatory. So that's a lot, but hopefully that's helpful to you.
2: And that will take us right to the break. Aaron, thanks for getting us started. We're talking about tough Catholic teachings. Are there some that give you a hard time, whether it's you have a hard time believing them, have a hard time understanding them, or any other kind of hard time? 888-318-7884.
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1: Alrighty.
0: I always feel bad. Like I'm excited. Oh, hey, there's teachings that people can't accept or don't understand. So it's weird, but I'm always happy when people call. But it's tough Catholic teachings this hour and next with Carlo. And if there's one that gives you trouble, if lines will open up as we go, so keep calling 888-318-7884. Going to Grand Rapids, Michigan. Second Michigan call in a row. Rob, thanks for the call. Go ahead with the question.
2: Yeah, I have a question and a follow-up. I do believe I heard a couple times on the radio that if a couple, when they are getting married, if they know that they can't consummate the marriage for some physical reason or they're sterile, that it would not be a valid marriage. Is that true or not true?
0: Oh.
3: All right, so you brought up, great question, Rob. You brought up two distinct conditions or two distinct situations, one of which they would be unable to consummate the marriage, that I assume you mean by that to engage in the marital act, and then the other situation of being sterile, that is to say, unable to achieve conception through the marital act. If it is the latter, they're just simply sterile, or they're infertile for whatever reason, unable to achieve conception through engaging in the marital act, then the two can indeed enter into a valid marriage. Given that they're able to engage in the conjugal act, but due to accidental circumstances, they're unable to actually achieve conception. The marital act is still engaged in, which is part and parcel of marriage, ordered toward conception, even though conception is not actually achieved. The order is still there. The couple can still enter into a valid marriage. If it is the former situation, to where they cannot enter into the conjugal act itself to engage in that activity, which is part and parcel of the marital bond, then the two would be unable to enter into a valid marriage. And the rationale behind that is because marriage itself has wrapped up within it, involved within it, this sexual dimension involving the conjugal act ordered to procreation and, of course, union between the spouses. So you are correct in saying that if they're unable to consummate or enter into the conjugal act, it would be an invalid marriage, or they would be unable to enter into a valid marriage. But when it comes to being sterile or infertile, they are indeed able to enter into a valid marriage, precisely because the conjugal act is, that activity is something they are able to engage in, which again is part and parcel of the marital bond.
0: What do you think, Rob?
2: Okay, so my follow-up is then, if they cannot do that physically, then they could actually like live together. There's no sexual activity going on. They could act as if they're married. They just can't call it a marriage in the church's eyes.
3: Well, the church would counsel very strong. The church would not bless that sort of arranged living situation, precisely because, Rob, having male and female living together in such intimate settings under the same roof puts them in the near occasion of sin. Given that they would be unable to engage in the conjugal act itself, they would be gravely tempted to engage in perhaps other kinds of sexual activity outside the boundaries of the conjugal act themselves. And so even with the best intentions that the two would have, like we intend to not engage in sexual activity, it would put them in the near occasion of sin. So the church would not want to do that for the couple, number one, looking out for their good. And then the church would not want to affirm initiating, voluntarily entering into such an arranged situation of arrangement.

0: changed living that could cause such great temptations and put them in the near occasion of sin? So the short answer to that second question, Rob, would be no, the church would not bless that sort of arranged living. Assuming all things equal. You got two people say, hey, we want to live together. We know we can't engage in the conjugal act, but we still want to live together, act like we're married, even though we know we're not. The church is not going to approve that sort of arranged situation.
1: I'm going to leave that there, Rob. Thank you very much for the call. Look at this. It's an all Michigan day so far. I remember the last time we had three Michigan calls to start, but bet on Michigan if you're betting today. Betsy in Dearborn, Michigan, listening on Ave Maria Radio. Glad you're here, Betsy. Go ahead with your question.
2: Hi, thanks. Let me add go blue.
1: Oh, Tom Nash will be hard. We'll be happy to hear it.
2: Okay, good. I cannot wrap my head around indulgences. I get the concept, but who came up with it? And there just doesn't seem to be anything that even points to Jesus. Like, you get time off, you get time off. I can't wrap my head around it. So help.
0: All right. Fantastic. Well, thank you very much for the question, Betsy. So first of all, the doctrine of indulgences comes from a variety of principles, things that are revealed to us in sacred scripture, that when you put them all together, you actually can see the doctrine of indulgences. So first of all, we have to answer the question, what is an indulgence? And the Catechism of the Catholic Church does a great job in paragraph 1471 defining it. An indulgence is a remission before God of the temporal punishment due to sins whose guilt has already been forgiven, which the faithful Christian, when they're duly disposed under certain conditions, through action of the church dispenses and applies with her authority what is called the treasury of the satisfactions of Christ and of the saints. And so there's a lot there, Betsy, that I'm going to do my best in the few minutes I have here to unpack for you. So first of all, notice it assumes that there's this thing called temporal punishment due to sins whose guilt has already been forgiven. What that means is that whenever we sin, we ask God for forgiveness. God forgives us. The guilt is removed. But there still remains a bit of displeasure due to us. And that's what we'd call the debt of temporal punishment, because we took pleasure where we ought not to have taken pleasure. So there is some displeasure due to us for taking pleasure in sin. That's one of the negative consequences of sin. We see this implied in Hebrews 12, 5 through 6, where the author says, God disciplines and chastises every son of his. And the Greek words there for discipline and chastisement entail imposing suffering on account of wrongdoing or bad behavior, which is punishment. And God would not impose punishment unless there was some punishment due. And God's doing that to his children, which means they're already a Christian. They've had their sins forgiven, but there's still some punishment remaining. So that principle is verified in sacred scripture. Now, another assumed principle here is that the church is able to apply the value of the loving deeds of Christ, ultimately his death on the cross, and even the loving deeds of other Christians that they carried, the value of loving deeds that Christians carry with them into heaven. That comes from Revelation 14:13. The deeds of the holy ones follow them into heaven. So that principle is verified in scripture. And then, of course, with regard to the church being able to apply indulgences here on earth for her children, that comes from Matthew 18:18, where all the apostles, united with Peter, exercise the keys of the kingdom and are able to bind and loose. Bind and loose. The indulgences would come under the loosing category. The church is able to exercise her role as mother to say, hey, you child, there is some displeasure due to you on account of your past sin. But I, as your mother, exercising my authority given to me by Jesus Christ, I'm going to remit that some of that displeasure due to you so that you can be at peace and not have to undergo that displeasure anymore. It's no longer held accountable for you. And so the church has that authority.

0: the virtue of the authority to bind and loose. And so whenever you put all of those principles together, Betsy, you actually come up with this doctrine of indulgences. Now, that's with regard to the church applying indulgences to her children here on earth. We talk about indulgences for the souls in purgatory as well, but it works a little differently there, because there the church is just simply imploring God to remit some of that punishment due for the souls in purgatory on account of the love that we manifest here on earth. And that's a biblical principle as well. Jairus showed love for Jesus. Jesus raises Jairus' dead on behalf of the love of her father. There's nothing that the daughter did there. So God can be favorable to some people on account of the favor he has with others. That is the principle that's essential to seeing how indulgences can be applied to the souls in purgatory. So here's my recommendation, Betsy. For a fuller understanding on this, I recommend you go to Catholic.com. And with regard to indulgences applied for the souls in purgatory, I recommend you check out Jimmy Akin's episode for his podcast, A Logical Problem for Purgatory, featuring Gospel Simplicity, where he gives an excellent explanation of indulgences in general, and even more specifically, indulgences applied to souls in purgatory. Now, there's also an episode that Cy and I did for a past show we used to have at Catholic Answers called Catholic Answers Focus, mm-hmm. where I did an episode on indulgences. So if you go to Catholic.com, type in indulgences, Catholic Answers Focus, Carlo Broussard, that episode should come up. And then there I articulate the principles from Scripture that are essential and make up together collectively this doctrine of indulgences.
1: Okay, Betsy, you got all that?
2: Yes, and I'll re-listen to it afterwards, yeah. So thank you.
1: Yeah, do that.
0: You're welcome.
1: That's always a good idea. I'll tell you what, Betsy, it's just occurring to me. Why don't you hang on and give us an address? We'll send you Purgatorius for real.
0: Yes, good idea, Cy, because here's the point. Those principles that I was just laying out in summary form, I lay them out in more detail in my book, Purgatorius for Real, plus other principles as well that are important for the doctrine of indulgences.
1: So in addition to all the other stuff he said, well, you can read Purgatorius for Real. All the price is an address to send it to. Purgatorius for Real, good news about the afterlife for those who aren't perfect yet. Dr. Carlo Broussard, our guest. Tough questions about Catholicism, our topic. Right back with more Catholic Answers Live.
3: Hello, friends. This is Deacon Charlie Echeverry from the Living the Call podcast, and I want to share with you a bit about why we need to go to confession. Reconciliation is our moment to speak to Christ honestly about our shortcomings. Confession is cathartic. It cleanses, it renews, and it strengthens all at the same time. If you haven't been to confession in a while, that's okay, but now might be that moment that God is calling you to come to Him and receive the grace of His mercy in the sacrament of reconciliation.
4: The Call, a call from God. Father Vincent Serpa shares his experience.
5: Many people receive the call when they're very young, although most of them don't remember it. I happen to remember it when I was very young. When I was a little boy, I remember in the evening getting my memorized prayers out of the way and then just talking to the Lord the way I talk to my dog. You know, I would tell him my secrets and what I wanted for Christmas, and it was just a natural way to go. Now, the matter of discerning the call isn't all that difficult. Every time we do the Lord's will, we're following His call, and that varies at various times of our lives. But the important thing is to stay focused on the Lord, keep in conversation, literally, with Him, preferably before the Blessed Sacrament, and being willing to do whatever it is that He asks of us. Mistakes are okay. You can make a mistake. There are mistakes for us, but not for the Lord. And many times He draws us in one direction and then another and another and another. Mother Teresa of Calcutta started out as a Sister of Loretto and ended up founding the Missionaries of Charity. And in all of this, she was doing the Lord's will. That was all part of His call. So it's not all that neat and tidy from our perspective, but it is from the Lord's. He knows what He's doing. What is important for us is to remain docile and open to Him, and by all means, as I said before, in conversation with Him. We do that, and He will put us where He wants us. Just put ourselves in His hands, and we'll always be where He wants us to be.
6: For information,

0: This is a Pro-Life Minute with doctors Stephen and Gracie Christie.
1: Steve, here's a really ugly accusation that's leveled at us all the time. You pro-lifers only care about babies while they're inside the uterus. Once they're born, you don't care for the poor and needy.
2: And what I always say is, what makes you think that pro-life advocates care less for the needy than pro-choicers? Did you know that pro-lifers give a greater percentage of their income and volunteer more of their time to the needy than those who identify as pro-choice? Now, you might believe that progressive social policies are better for the poor than conservative policies, and that's a legitimate debate to have. But it's both arrogant and inaccurate to simply claim that pro-choicers who donate less of their time and less of their money to the poor somehow care more for the poor than do the pro-life community.
1: Adoption rates also refute this falsehood. Pro-lifers are more than twice as likely to adopt as pro-choicers, again proving that pro-life movement is pro-life for all children. So claiming that pro-life advocates don't care about babies after they're born is pure nonsense.
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0: Dr. Carlo Broussard, our guest. Dr. Carlo to you. 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You can find it wherever you get your podcasts. You can find it on YouTube. It's probably other places as well. But I know when I type it into my searching thing, it always comes up, Dr. Carlo with a K. And what's dropping this week over at Dr. Carlo?
1: Yeah, so tomorrow an episode is going to drop, is religious belief a cop-out? Debunking the religion thinking is hard claim. So we often see like these signs, it's a mantra that we see within our secular culture, religion, .. because thinking is hard. The implication being that religious believers believe things pertaining to religion because they really are lazy, they're intellectually lazy, and they just don't want to think hard about this stuff. Because thinking hard about, coming to explanations about the universe is hard work. And since religious believers don't want to engage in that hard work, they just ascribe everything to God kind of thing. That's the objection. So I respond to that. And I point out what are the flaws in that way of thinking as it pertains to religion, generally speaking, and then provide some reasons why religious belief does involve hard intellectual work and how many religious believers believe certain things pertaining to their religion, not because they're intellectually lazy, but precisely because they've done the hard work, leading them to certain conclusions as to why they think their religious beliefs are true. So that drops tomorrow, 8 a.m. Central Time, on my YouTube channel. I would also like to invite our listeners and our viewers to check out my Patreon page at drcarlo.com with Dr. spelled out, 4 levels of membership there with all sorts of cool perks. We would greatly appreciate the support because without that support, we can't keep doing that podcast. So having fun with it, getting some good feedback has been a blast.
0: Do look for Dr. Carlo. You won't be sorry you did. And it gives him a little time to develop these ideas that often, you know, he can answer here on the air, but to have the time to fully develop these ideas and have fun with them and get into them in a way that really entertains and challenges the intellect, I think you'll really like it. Dr-Carlo, or check out the Patreon page, Dr. Carlo. All right, off we go now to Northampton, Pennsylvania. We finally decided to leave Michigan today, and Anthony is in Northampton, listening on the Catholic Answers Live app. Anthony, welcome. You got a difficulty with Catholicism?
2: I actually have a

0: difficulty, and I'm actually a devout Catholic, and the problem I'm facing right now is I'm going back and forth with a gentleman, which I believe he's an atheist.
1: Okay.
0: He doesn't exactly assert that, but his stance is that Christianity cannot be defended and that Jesus Christ was a fraud, and it was invented by the Roman Empire. And he's saying if you look at the books of the Bible that were in existence when Jesus Christ died, he was clearly a fraud, and the Jews were 100% correct to reject him. And he said all of the books of the New Testament were written dozens and sometimes hundreds of years after Jesus Christ died. Mm. And then I'm seeing that a lot with like atheists and people that just don't want to believe in the faith or reject it. Like, I'm seeing a lot of that, like that same response. And, you know, he didn't really want to respond to like what my responses was, like, you know, talking about like the Council of Nicaea, the early church fathers, like read about stuff like that. But I don't know. He just didn't want to hear any of that. He just told me I owed him a beer.
2: Well, hopefully, Anthony, hopefully with my summary here and some further reading on your part, you can go back to your friend and he'll owe you a beer next time you have the conversation. So my first thought was, as you began, Anthony, you were articulating mere assertions that he was making. Jesus is a fraud. The Jews were correct to reject him, right? And so the question that was percolating in my mind as you were articulating those assertions was, why does he think that? He's going to have to, if he's going to engage in the discussion, he would have to shoulder some burden of proof in order to justify those claims, because we could just simply respond and say, no, he wasn't a fraud, right? But at the end there, you gave at least one reason he's thinking Jesus is a fraud, namely that the books of the New Testament were written hundreds of years after Jesus died. And frankly, Anthony, this is a misperception or misconception that even exists among Catholics. And I'm talking about Catholics who should know better. I'm thinking of two instances in my mind right now where I've given talks on this issue about Jesus at Catholic schools. And in one case, there was a teacher who thought this. Another case, it was a student who thought this, that the books of the New Testament were written hundreds of years after Jesus died. And if that's the case, well, then we really can't trust what they're telling us, right? So there we have a target that we can begin focusing on for our responses. And so here, Anthony, what comes into play is providing evidence that the New Testament writers, particularly the gospel writers, are writing in very close temporal proximity to the events that they're recording. So, for example, good arguments can be made that Luke wrote the book of Acts or the Acts of the Apostles. Some put it at AD 62, others argue for AD 60. But it's interesting in Acts 28, Anthony, that Luke is recording how Paul was under house arrest and how Paul makes an appeal to Caesar, but Luke never tells us how Caesar responded to Paul's requests, nor does Luke ever tell us about Paul's martyrdom, which indicates for scholars that Luke was writing that narrative during the time of Paul's house arrest, which would have been around AD 62. Some put it at AD 60. Let's just go with AD 62 for argument's sake. And so that puts the Acts of the Apostles at AD 62, which means, Anthony, Luke wrote his gospel prior to that, because he tells us explicitly that the Acts of the Apostles is the sequel to his gospel. So Luke's gospel is dating to anywhere from 60 to 61. Let's put it at 61. So now we're within 30 years of Jesus's life, death and resurrection. Now, my colleague, Jimmy Akin, has made some very good arguments that Mark wrote his gospel about AD mid-50s, about AD 55. Matthew would have wrote his gospel after Luke, so Jimmy argues, and I find his argumentation persuasive, putting Matthew's gospel about AD 61-ish. And so if we take Mark's gospel, Anthony, that is right over 33.

55, what is that, 22 years, right? That's right at 22 years removed from the events that Mark is recording. Eyewitness testimony is still alive at the time Mark is recording those events, along with Luke and Matthew, ensuring for us, Anthony, that there would be no fabrication or legendary developments, since what they're writing

0: common notion that the New Testament documents were written hundreds of years after Jesus died. Rather, these New Testament documents are written in quite close temporal proximity to the events that they record. Now, consider that, Anthony. Consider that time gap between the reports and the events they're reporting on, 22, 25, 30 years, and compare that to the biographies of Alexander the Great and Siddhartha Gautama the Buddha, which are 400 plus years removed, or Caesar, or the lives of Caesar, the life of Caesar Augustus, which I think we have six sources ranging from 90 to 200 years removed. And whenever you make that sort of comparison, Anthony, you see that the Christian documentation of Jesus's life, death, and resurrection has far greater reliability, at least with regard to temporal proximity, than these other biographies. So that would be at least a start. For more information on this, I would recommend, Anthony, that you check out. Maybe we can send you a copy. Si, you decide that. Jimmy Akin just came out with a brand new book, Evidence for Christ, where he goes into some of this information.
1: Great. Let's send it to him. I'm sure
0: that would be a great help for you, Anthony. I would also recommend a book by Brant Petrie entitled, I think it's A Case for Christ. So I would highly recommend that as well. And between those two books, that will provide you a good start to engage in this conversation with your friend. And maybe perhaps your friend will owe you a beer, my friend.
1: What do you think, Anthony?
2: That was amazing and very enlightening. I really appreciate the time that you took to answer that question for me and help me out.
0: Yeah, you're welcome, man. Well, we're grateful for your call.
1: And you just hang on and give us an address. We'll send you Jimmy's brand new book, The Case for Christ. We'd love you to have it. Carlo, every now and then I have an idea for an apologetics argument. Can I try one out on you?
0: Yeah, give it a shot, Si.
1: Okay, because it really fascinates me that St. Paul actually testifies that he saw the risen Christ in the first letter to the Corinthians. And so sometimes when people say, well, the only evidence we have is from later, from hundreds of years, but is it helpful to point to the fact that Paul himself said he appeared also to me in the first letter to the Corinthians? Is that, I find that evidence extraordinary, like an actual eyewitness wrote it down. And nobody really argues that the first letter to the Corinthians was written by somebody other than Paul. So how's my apologetic value to this? How do you rate it?
0: I think it has high value, because what you're doing there is, again, you're appealing to an eyewitness, someone who saw the risen Christ. And he does identify himself as one to whom the risen Christ appeared in 1 Corinthians 15. I can't remember the exact verse, but it's verses 3-8, where he's giving a list of all the different people to whom the risen Christ has appeared, and he includes himself. He says, last of all, as to one untimely born, he appeared also to me. And the context is that Jesus appeared bodily to those other people. Therefore, we can conclude he appeared bodily to Paul. Paul wasn't just having a vision or something.
1: Right.
0: And so we can appeal to Paul as early historical testimony for the risen Jesus. And Paul, even in his New Testament epistles, does convey certain biographical information about Jesus that would corroborate what the gospel writers tell us about Jesus and his life, death, and resurrection. And so if we have this historical testimony, both from Paul and the gospel writers, grounding the resurrected Jesus and it being a reality and a fact, then we can conclude that what Jesus said about himself is true, because his resurrection is the ultimate miracle that vindicates his claims to be divine. And if it's true that he's divine, well, then Christianity is true. And we need to be a Christian. We need to be following Jesus.
1: I'm so proud of myself right now. Dr. Carlo Broussard.
0: Good job, Si.
1: Dr. Carlo Broussard is our guest. Hey,
0: didn't write a book on Jesus for nothing, man.
1: Yeah, but I didn't include that in there. It's been occurring to me lately, like the guy wrote, I saw the risen Jesus, you know, like it's not
0: that's
1: that,
0: right.
1: Those aren't the exact words, but that's what he, and he also does, I mean, this is going on a bit, but he talks about the fact that I was persecuting the church and then God revealed his son to me and I stopped. You feel like, well, this is a pretty important story. This is a guy who was killing people or at least imprisoning people on behalf of a belief. And he

0: tells you in 1 minute that belief changed because the Father revealed the Son to him. I feel like that's pretty strong.
1: The conversion of Paul is a very strong piece of evidence that converges with other lines of evidence for the resurrection of Jesus, because without the resurrection of Jesus, you have a very hard time explaining the conversion of Paul.
0: Right.
1: And so that he converted based upon his personal account of seeing and meeting the risen Jesus.

0: conclusion that he really believed he saw Jesus. And that provides us very good historical testimony for that. The only other way to get out of that would be to say either he's lying about it and he's a fraud. And I've encountered someone who argued for Paul being a fraud.
1: Right.
0: Or secondly, he's a lunatic and he's just crazy and he was mistaken in what he saw. And so you would have to engage those two alternative explanations, just like we normally do when it comes to the more general Christian claim that they saw Jesus and they believed he was risen, et cetera.
1: Yeah. Well, for those follow-ups, I just turn to you. I go, talk to Carlo about that. I got.
0: Well, you had a follow-up of your own size, so good job, my friend.
1: All right, very good. We'll take a very quick break. If there's something about the Catholic faith that is tough for you, intellectually difficult, emotionally difficult, maybe you just don't agree with it, we'd love to take your call. Whether you're Catholic or not, 888-318-7884.
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0: Well, the Mac Catholic Answers Live. Hey, don't worry. We're going to do this for 2 hours. So we're going to get to you if you're online. There's a couple lines open now. And we're taking, we want your tough questions on, if you've got a tough Catholic teaching, one that gives you a hard time, and you want to run it by Dr. Carlo Broussard, our guest, we'd love it if you'd call. And we're going to, we got plenty of time to get to everybody, because as I said, we're doing this next hour as well. 888-318-7884. Let's go to Murfreesboro, Tennessee, where Brandon is watching on YouTube, and we're glad you're here, Brandon. What's a tough one you got about the Catholic faith? No, Brandon?
1: Hey, Dr. Carlo.
0: Oh, hi, Brandon.
2: Hey, Brandon.
1: Hey, I'm a Catholic. I was just wondering, what is the theological or metaphysical reasoning for why we profess in the Creed that Jesus was conceived by the power of the Holy Spirit and not simply just the power of the Son?
2: Yeah, or the power of the Father, right? Yeah, it's a great theological question, Brandon. And the short answer is because we're engaging in what theologians call appropriation, or divine appropriation, where we ascribe particular actions within time, effects that are brought about by God, and we ascribe those effects to a particular person, when in reality, metaphysically speaking, we know that that effect is brought about by all three persons, because all three persons of the Blessed Trinity are identical to the divine will itself in reality. And so, for example, if we talk about the creation, normally when we talk about the creation of the world, we would ascribe that to God the Father. In that appropriation, we appropriate the effect of creation, things coming into existence from nothing, to the Father. But yet in reality, we know that all three persons of the Blessed Trinity act together to bring about that effect within the temporal order. Another example would be our Lord himself, where he appropriates

0: to the Holy Spirit, the apostles coming to know the truth. Remember in John 14, John 15, John 16, you kind of put all those together. I'm just summarizing here. Jesus promises them he's going to send them the Spirit of truth. The Spirit of truth is going to lead them into all truth, bring to remembrance all the things that he taught them and who he is, etc. Now that effect, Jesus appropriates it to the Holy Spirit, but yet in reality, that effect requires divine power, and so consequently that effect would be brought about by all three persons of the Blessed Trinity, because all three persons of the Blessed Trinity, again, in reality are identical to the divine will. So they're going to be together bringing about that effect, even though Jesus appropriates it only to the Holy Spirit to sort of highlight and emphasize the work of the Holy Spirit within the temporal order, and to emphasize the Holy Spirit being distinct from him and the Father as a person in the Trinity. So too, Brandon, with regard to the incarnation, by the power of the Holy Spirit, the Son of God was made flesh. That effect within the temporal order of the Son of God being conceived within the womb of the Blessed Virgin Mary requires divine power. It can only be brought about by the divine will. And insofar as we know, all three persons of the Blessed Trinity in reality are identical to the divine will, it follows that that effect within the temporal order is brought about by all three persons. Even though in Scripture, inspired by the Holy Spirit, the sacred authors appropriate that effect being brought about by the Holy Spirit. To emphasize, I would say, as I'm thinking about it right now, to emphasize that distinction between he who is conceived, the Son, and the Holy Spirit. It further reveals, highlights, underscores the real distinction between the persons within the Blessed Trinity. Although in reality, this temporal effect is being brought about by all three persons. What do you think of that, my friend? Is that helpful?
1: Wow, yeah. Yeah, that's great. Yeah, thank you so much. All right. I really appreciate your
0: You're
1: time.
0: Welcome. If you want to do some further reading on this, Brandon, I recommend you check out the first part of Aquinas' Summa Theologiae, question 39, article 7. The question posed is whether essential attributes should be appropriated to the persons. And he, within that question and others surrounding it, Aquinas, if my memory serves me correctly, if I'm correct on this, Aquinas talks about what we call divine appropriation. So of appropriating certain temporal effects to particular persons, even though in reality all three are involved.
2: Okay, Brandon.
1: Yeah, thank you so much. Thank you.
0: All right. God bless, bud.
2: Yeah, thank you very much for the call. There's lines open, 888-318-7884. If you've got a tough one, a Catholic teaching that is tough for you, maybe because you don't accept it, maybe because you don't understand it, 888-318-7884. We've got time for another call, so I am going to rush off to Miami, Florida, where Anna is watching on Facebook. Anna, thank you for waiting. Go ahead.
3: Hi there. How are you? Good evening. I'm having an extremely tough time understanding, do we suffer or do we ask the saints for assistance? So which is it? To suffer or not to suffer? I'm extremely confused.
0: Yeah, that was a great way of boiling it down. To suffer or not to suffer, right? Great job, Anna, and thank you so much for the call. So I think the answer here is both and. So if the question is it appropriate for me to ask the saints to pray to God that he would relieve me of whatever suffering I'm undergoing now or prevent me from suffering in the future? If that's the question, the answer is yes. We can ask our fellow brothers and sisters in the mystical body of Christ to implore God and ask God on behalf of that prayer that he would help us out and relieve some of our suffering and limit whatever suffering we're going to experience in our lives. So that we can do. Now, here's the next step, Anna. If it in fact happens that my request for God to limit or relieve me of my suffering right here and right now does not come about, in which case it wasn't God's will,

0: for him to relieve me of the suffering right here and right now for some greater good that he knows that unfortunately I might not know, then I embrace that suffering, Anna. That's a natural way of God revealing to me that he is inviting me to embrace that suffering as a Christian and offer that suffering up to God as a living sacrifice, pleasing unto him, which in turn manifests my love for him. St. Paul tells us in Romans 12:1, offer your bodies as living sacrifices, pleasing unto God. And so whenever I have a suffering that, for whatever reason in God's providential plan, he's not getting rid of for me right now, then there is an opportunity for me to transform that suffering into to have salvific value to where I can offer it up to God as an act of worship, which in turn is an act of love. And by that act of love, Anna, I in turn grow in holiness. I grow in intimacy of love for God. And that is going to contribute and redound into eternal glory and when I enter into heaven and experiencing the beatific vision. So it's a both and answer to that question. Hopefully that's helpful.
1: Anna, was it helpful?
2: Yes, it was very helpful, and thank you, and I will do my best to embrace any and all suffering that comes my way.
1: Oh, yeah, there you all go. Right, okay, yeah. All right.
0: Sigh, if she would have said no, man, that would have been a bummer out of the hour.
1: Well, I was actually thinking suffering is such a great question. I'd just brought her back for the second half, but let's give her a book. Name a book, Carlo. Name one of your books we'll give Anna.
0: Meeting the Protestant Challenge.
1: Meeting the Protestant Challenge. Suffer through that one. No, wait, that was not what I meant to say. I apologize. Hang on, Anna. Give us an address. We'll send it to you. All the lines full. One line open. 888-318-7884. Right back with more. Dr. Carlo on Catholic Answers Live.
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4: Hello, this is Father Benedict Rochelle with a little thought for today. 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That's human hope. But there is the real virtue of hope, which is given to us by the Holy Spirit. And that hope is always directed to the same thing, to eternal salvation, for ourselves, for those dear to us, for the whole world. It's terribly important as you make your way through life to be motivated by hope. Hope is like a bright star ahead of us, pointing the way to eternal life in Christ our Lord.
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6: Prayer is a variety of forms of communication. Sometimes we simply greet one another, hi, how are you? And we say small, short prayers similarly to God. Other times we engage people in deep conversations. Other times we engage our families in family reunions and big meals. Similarly with God, we engage him in Eucharist and deep meditation as well.
7: This is Father Bryce Higginbotham. In the name of the Father, and of the Son, and of the Holy Spirit, amen. Heavenly Father, you have given us the gift of life. Lord God, we ask your powerful protection upon that gift of life, especially at this moment against the evil of abortion. We ask, Lord God, that you care for the mothers and fathers. We ask, Lord, that you surround them with your peace, even if they are in difficult situations, even if they have put themselves in difficult situations. We know, Lord God, that your mercy is great. We know, Lord God, that we all are sinners. And we ask, Lord God, for your mercy, that in your merciful love, you might act in each case to protect any and all children in danger of abortion. We ask this through Christ our Lord. Amen. In the name of the Father, and the Son, and the Holy Spirit. Amen.
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1: The phone lines are open. 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

0: Catholic Answers Live, Dr. Carlo Broussard, our guest. I'm Cy Kellett, your host. And it's been a lot of great questions, and the phones have been very, very busy, which has been a theme with Carlo for months and months. The lines just fill up. And this time we're taking tough Catholic teachings, questions on teachings that are tough for you. I don't understand it. I don't like it. I don't want it. I don't believe it. I wish I believed it. Whatever nature your difficulty takes with these Catholic teachings, you are welcome to call 888-318-7884. Catholics have problems with Catholic teaching, and non-Catholics have problems with Catholic teaching. So you could be in either one of those groups, and you'd be welcome to call. We really like talking about the Catholic faith, and so you should feel welcome here, whatever. Like, if you're like, I'm not the kind of person who calls a Catholic, radio show, you can. Hey, you're welcome here. You'll definitely improve the show. 888-318-7884. Dr. Carlo Broussard, doctor of philosophy, longtime apologist, teacher, catechist, and author of a whole bunch of books, and now the podcaster behind the Dr. Carlo podcast, where he gets into this stuff and has fun with it, and helps you understand the big apologetics questions. You can find it at dr-carlo, Carlo with a K, at YouTube or wherever you get your podcasts. Again, the number here, 888-318-7884. Carlo, you feel ready to start another hour?
1: Yeah, let's do it. I'm looking forward to it.
0: All righty. We ended last hour in Miami, up to Buffalo, New York we go. Michael's in Buffalo watching on YouTube. Hello, Michael. What's the tough Catholic teaching you want to talk about?
2: Hello. Thank you for taking my call.
0: Sure.
2: So I have quite a few Protestants in my life that ask challenging questions, and I'm doing my best to learn how to be like an apologist myself to the best of my ability. And one of the teachings is that the salvation outside of, they say, the church, meaning that you don't have to accept Jesus as your Lord and Savior to be saved or to go to heaven. And the one thing they keep saying is that this is not something that the disciples would have ever said, that you can still go to heaven without accepting Jesus. And I'm not sure how to respond to that exactly.
1: Yeah, so one passage that we can go to is in the scriptures. There is an individual who is casting out demons in the name of Jesus. And the disciples tell Jesus that he's doing this. And they express to Jesus that they want to stop him. This is found in Mark 9, 38 through 40. And Luke 9, 49 through 50. And John had said, "Teacher, we saw this man casting out demons in your name. We forbade him because he was not following us." So notice that individual was not part of the visible group, the community of the apostles following Jesus. But Jesus said to them in response, as in Mark's account, "Do not forbid him. For no one who does a mighty work in my name will be able to soon after speak evil of me. For he that is not against us is for us." Now, there's a very important principle embedded within Jesus' statement there. Notice he said, "He who is not against us." That means that the individual who was outside the visible boundaries of the group was not in any way within his heart opposed to Jesus.

0: He was disposed in such a way that he was open to the grace and to the gift of Jesus, not being opposed to him. And on condition that an individual is not opposed to Jesus or his grace within his heart, he is thereby disposed and open to receive whatever graces God wants to give him, including salvation, even though he is outside the visible community and not visibly walking with the group, living with the group, professing to be with the group. And so that allows for us to articulate that principle, Michael, and thereby transfer it to those who, due to no fault of their own, are not aware of Christianity or the visible boundaries of Christianity, whether that be even within Protestantism or Catholicism, what have you, just someone who, due to no fault of his own, is ignorant of the visible aspects of the Christian community. And if that individual is in his heart disposed enough such that he's not opposed to love of God, not opposed to the love of Jesus Christ, then Jesus would be able, and that would on account be to God working within him by the Spirit of God in the supernatural ways, disposing the soul to be able to be open and thereby receive the grace of salvation if Christ intends and wills to give it. Even if that person, due to no fault of his own, never expresses explicit faith in Jesus. There are some theologians in the past who have argued that regardless of the circumstance, that explicit faith would be necessary, and that would require God sending a prophet or God doing something miraculous to manifest to the person the truth of Jesus and require them to make that act of faith or to reject. But as the church teaches it currently, there is a possibility that one could be saved even without the explicit profession of faith. And the grounds for that would be what I was just articulating, that if somebody is not opposed to Jesus and the love of God within their hearts and is responding and work and living in accord with whatever supernatural movements God is bringing about within that person, then God can communicate that grace of salvation to that individual. And so hopefully that's helpful. What do you think of that, Michael?
1: I do appreciate that answer, and I'm glad you brought up those scripture passages because that was a big help. And I understand the invincible ignorance. And so then would you say that those who do have a level of knowledge of Jesus and just reject, those are the ones that may be excluded from salvation?
0: Correct. So if someone comes to an awareness that Jesus is God, that he is the truth, and they make a positive act of the will to reject him and say, no, thank you, I will not serve, I will choose my own path of happiness, then if that person dies in that state of rejection of Jesus, then hell is his destiny. Or it's possible that you have an individual who is so habituated in sin, which is diametrically opposed to the love of Jesus Christ, even if they don't have an explicit awareness of Jesus, on account of that habituation in sin and dying in that state of sin, which is incompatible with the love of God, it follows that the love of God cannot thereby dwell within the heart of that individual. And if that person dies in that state, the soul separates from the body, it follows that that individual will forever not have the love of God dwelling within his soul and experience the punishment of hell, which, as the Catechism defines, is this definitive self-exclusion from the triune God and life with him. So that's how I would articulate that.
2: And we got to leave it there because we're at the break. Michael, thank you for getting us started. We'll be right back with more of your tough questions, your difficulties with the Catholic faith. 888-318-7884.
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0: Welcome back. Catholic Answers Live. Man, we're making you work today, aren't we, Carlo?
1: Some great questions, man.
0: Yeah, really good. Really very, very good questions. But we asked for people to bring their tough questions. And so I guess we are going to work on a day like that. And I'm grateful for all of them. Let's head down to Sarasota, Florida, where Kristen is watching on YouTube. Hi, Kristen. You got one for Carlo?
2: Yes. I became Protestant in 2021, and then now I'm looking at converting to Catholicism. And, you know, I kind of felt like I was living sort of normally. I mean, I was in New Age, too. But
0: okay.
2: Since I'm sort of starting to converge, I'm actually sort of, I have to go through RCI in the fall, not currently and stuff. So basically, I'm just going to church going to the Catholic church on Sundays and, you know, getting blessings and thank you for the Catholic communion.
0: Are they aware of you there, Kristen, if I may just interrupt? I want to hear the whole story, but does the parish know that you're seeking the Catholic faith?
2: Yes.
0: Okay.
2: Yes, I've met with the priest, and I've met with several of them. And
0: okay.
2: And with the person who does the education.
0: Okay.
2: Yeah.
3: Okay.
2: So,
0: well, we're glad you're here. What do you got for us?
2: Thank you. Yeah. So this happened actually sort of both when I converted to Christianity in general and then now moving into the Catholic faith. But I'm like waking up and having a lot of memories of things, like ways that I was living that I didn't think were, I thought they were normal, but according to Christianity and the Catholic faith, sort of fell short or different difficult times and stuff, and sort of being very tearful. And I'm wondering, you know, is that sort of like a godly remorse or...
1: Okay.
2: Sorry, my echo a little bit. I'm going to move. You know, is it like a godly, you know, a cleansing, sort of a spiritual cleansing or, you know, I guess to talk about purgatory and things like that, I'm like, oh, am I maybe doing some of that now as I'm converting?
1: Yeah.
2: I don't really know. I've been praying about it.
1: And what sure,
2: you do, like,
1: sure.
2: I can't go to confession. Or I guess I could go to confession. I don't really know. Yeah, because I haven't gone through, like,
1: OCIA.
2: Catechism and things like that. Yeah.
1: Right. Yeah, so if I'm understanding you correctly, Kristen, so you're having memories of past immoral activity, certain behaviors that you've now discovered were contrary to God's design for your happiness, and you're experiencing a bit of remorse over it. Am I assessing that correctly? Is that what I'm hearing?
2: Yeah, it feels kind of like deep grief, actually.
1: Grief, yeah.
2: You know?
1: Yeah.
2: Oh. Yeah.
1: All right, I can share a few thoughts, and hopefully they'll be helpful. My first thought, Kristen, is that we can recognize that the feelings of deep and experience of deep grief over the past behavior, assuming that these past behaviors are sinful, that's a grace because we want, like, God moving.

0: moves us to experience grief over past immoral behavior for the sake of moving us forward to bring us to a sense of repentance, because you're not going to repent of something unless you first recognize the immorality of it and that it contradicts God's divine design. And so that's a grace. So we can rejoice in that, and you can rejoice in that, and thank God for that grace or that movement of your heart to experience a sense of grief over those past sinful behaviors. Second thought, Kristen, following that experience of grief, you can rejoice in God's providential plan and thank Him for the grace that He's given you to come to see the immorality of those past behaviors, because that's a grace. For whatever reason, there's a lot of people in God's providence where that grace is not being given, but He's given it to you. And so that, Kristen, can bring a sense of peace and joy within your heart to sort of balance that experience of grief to where it's not so overwhelming, because you can recognize there's nothing I did to come to see the truth of that. This is a grace that God gave me to enlighten my mind to see this. And you offer thanks to Him, Kristen. You offer praise to Him for giving you that sort of gift. And then to further along in your journey to move forward, continue keeping that in your mind, a balance of healthy experience of grief, repenting, saying, God, I'm sorry, even without the sacrament of reconciliation, rejoicing in God's goodness and favor and mercy of giving you the grace to see the truth. And then you continue moving forward through your study of Catholicism, Kristen, and that will focus the mind on, number one, the things that God has revealed to you, reality that He wants you to live in, because that's what the doctrine is all about. Catholic doctrine is meant to express to us a certain reality that God has told us about that He wants us to live in. Like, for example, He's present in the Eucharist when you go to Mass. He wants you to go and sit in His presence at Mass and bask in His Eucharistic presence. Because by sitting in His presence, you, Kristen, will be transformed to become holier. That's a reality. He wants you to live in it. So that keeps the mind focused on that good, and that balances this experience of grief to where it's not so overwhelming. And then further, you continue your studies, Kristen, in Catholicism and learning about the Christian moral life and Christian behavior that is appropriate and is consistent with human happiness, consistent with what God wills for us as human beings. And then you can start living in accord with that divine design and experience true, authentic human happiness and that peace and contentment, knowing that you're at peace with God in the way that you're living your life. And of course, that joy and that happiness will counterbalance that experience of grief over past sins to where it's not so overwhelming. And the more you move forward with that sort of pattern, Kristen, focusing the mind on the goods within Catholicism and loving those goods, living those goods, eventually that sense of grief, that overwhelming sense of grief that you're experiencing right now about your past life will dwindle. It will fade away, because the constant repetitive living in the goodness and the joy of the Christian life eventually eclipses the bad. We don't ever forget about it. We don't have like amnesia or something, but the badness of the past no longer has the sting that it currently does when we repetitively and consistently live the goods of the Christian life. What do you think of that, Kristen? Is that in any way helpful for you moving forward?
1: Very much. Thank you for the deep, multifaceted answer, and that makes sense. It's sort of, you know, kind of caught me off guard, but then I thought, oh my gosh, well, this is probably good. I should pray about it, and then, you know, had the opportunity to call in here. So, you know, it's like it was so far in the past, and a lot of it. I think we can always improve, but. But yeah, I didn't think of it that way as being a grace. And also, like, the Protestant churches said, well, you know, your past has been forgiven, it's all over. And I'm kind of like, I don't know, I'm not feeling that way. And then,
0: right.
1: Anyway, it feels like there's a depth and a breadth that is happening. And

0: Yeah, it was very, very helpful. I really appreciate it. Thank Good. You so much.
1: You're welcome, Kristen. And one more thought that came to mind is, there are things that we can learn from those past hiccups, right? Where we deviate from God's path and we don't totally forget about it. And whenever we recall it and remember it, we try to see what we can learn from it and apply those principles to our walk with the Lord here and now. And even in fact, Kristen, the Lord may very well call you and invite you to share those lessons learned from your past with others in conversation who are inquiring about whether or not they should join this walk with the Lord and enter into this journey with the Lord in the Christian life, and in particular within Catholicism. So the Lord may very well invite you to use that knowledge learned from the past and share it with others.
0: Thank you. And I think too, it helps me understand more deeply like God's plan, like revisiting that it's, I already had sort of accepted, but it helps me to really understand more deeply like how important it is to follow God. So
1: yes.
0: And
1: perhaps without God, without God permitting those bad past experiences, not causing, but permitting them, that enables you to appreciate, as you just said, even more so, the importance of living in accord with God's plan now. Without those past bad experiences, you might not appreciate that. So that's a good that God has brought out of that past bad experience. So thank you so much, Kristen, for calling, and God bless you, and we'll keep you in prayer as you continue this journey.
2: And maybe you'll keep calling us, Kristen.
1: Absolutely.
0: Probably.
2: Okay, good. That'd
0: thank
2: be good.
0: Thank you so much. I appreciate it.
2: Yeah, God bless you. It's a beautiful call to get, and we're very happy to have had the opportunity to speak with you. Thank you. Do I have to go to a break? No, I can go to another call, right? All right. Well, that one was so good. But oh, that's good. We'll go to our friend Sean in Port Perry, Ontario, Canada. That's another good call. Hi, Sean.
3: You're anticipating, Si. It might not be a good call.
2: Well, it's a good person to talk to. I'll say that.
3: Yes. Well, as you know, I'm your number one fan. Somebody called in one time and said that they were, but I called in afterwards and said, no, it's actually me. Dr. Carlo, I have a Bible question, and if there's time, I have a purgatory question. The Bible question is based on one of those books that I read out of curiosity, where they say the Bible proves the Catholic Church is wrong. And as I was reading it, and they were advancing various arguments, I would say, oh no, they've misunderstood what the Bible says. The Catholic Church is actually right about that. But they did come up with one argument I didn't have an answer for.
1: Yeah.
3: If Peter was in Rome, and he was the Bishop of Rome and the first Pope, why did Paul write the letter to the Romans and not Peter?
1: Yeah, it's a great question. So first of all, I think it's important to point out the logic that just because Paul writes a letter to the Christians in Rome, it doesn't necessarily follow from that Peter is not the Bishop of Rome. You can have someone being the Bishop of Rome and somebody else writing a letter to that local church. I can imagine another bishop whom, let's say, for example, had a loving connection to the people of the Diocese of Tulsa, and he could very well, who had past experiences with the people of the Diocese of Tulsa, and write a letter to the Christians in the Diocese of Tulsa, expressing his love for them, and even giving them instruction, right, to follow the Lord, and encouragement, et cetera. So there's no logical necessity that Peter would not be Bishop of Rome just because Paul writes the epistle to the Romans. Now, it is true that Paul does not address Peter in the epistle, but again, there are other possible reasons why he doesn't, other than Peter not being the Bishop of Rome. Well, first of all, or Peter never being the Bishop of Rome, it's possible, one explanation is that Peter wasn't in Rome wasn't the Bishop of Rome yet at the time Paul writes this letter to the Roman Church in AD 54.

0: that's contrary to the historical evidence, but that is at least an explanation to account for the absence of Peter in Paul's letter to the Roman church, despite the fact that we say he was the Bishop of Rome. But when we look at the historical evidence, we do know that Peter was in Rome at the time Paul writes this epistle. But why doesn't he address Peter? Well, one reasonable explanation is that Peter wasn't in Rome at the time. Even though he was bishop in Rome, he wasn't in Rome at the time when Paul penned the letter due to his apostolic travels. We know from Peter's first letter that he traveled throughout various regions in Turkey, Pontus, Galatia, Cappadocia, Asia, and Bithynia, according to 1 Peter 1:1. Paul's correspondence to the Corinthians in 1 Corinthians 1:12 and other passages indicate that Peter also did ministry in Corinth. So it's at least possible Paul doesn't address Peter because Peter wasn't there due to his apostolic travels. But we know Peter did found the Church of Rome, and I'll drop that passage at the other side of the break.
1: Oh, I hope you'll hang on then, Sean. I'm glad we're coming back with you on the other side of the break. Dr. Carla Broussard, our guest, Catholic Answers Live, continues right after this.
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4: The Eucharist is the test of true discipleship. Jesus' teaching about the real presence is a hard saying indeed, surpassing the limits of human reason. It is a divine mystery, and yet we can grow ever deeper in our understanding and appreciation of that mystery. Find out how, next on Breaking the Bread. This Sunday, we celebrate Corpus Christi, the body and blood of Christ. The Holy Eucharist is given to us as a challenge and a promise. That's how Jesus presents it in the gospel. He doesn't make it easy for those who hear him. They're repulsed and offended at his words. Even when they begin to quarrel, he insists on describing the eating and drinking of his flesh and blood in starkly literal terms. Four times in this week's reading, Jesus uses a Greek word, tragein, that refers to a crude kind of eating, a gnawing or a chewing. He's testing their faith in his word, as our first reading describes God testing Israel in the wilderness. The heavenly manna was not given to satisfy the Israelites' hunger, as Moses explained. It was given to show them that man does not live by bread alone, but by every word that proceeds from the mouth of God. In our psalm also, we see a connection between God's word and the bread of life. We sing of God filling us with finest wheat and proclaiming his word to the world. In Jesus, the living Father has given us his word, made flesh, come down from heaven for the life of the world. Yet as the Israelites grumbled in the desert, many in this week's gospel cannot accept that word. Even many of Jesus' own followers grumble and abandon him after this discourse. But his words are spirit and life, the words of eternal life. In the Eucharist, we are made one flesh with Christ. We have his life in us and have our life because of him. This is what Paul means when he calls the Eucharist a communion or participation in Christ's body and blood. We become in this sacrament nothing less than partakers of the divine nature. This is the mystery of faith that Jesus asks us to believe, and he gives us his promise that sharing in his flesh and blood that was raised from the dead, we too will be raised up on the last day. This is Scott Hahn for Breaking the Bread.
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0: Welcome back, Catholic Answers Live. Sean in Port Perry, Ontario, Canada, on the line with us. Dr. Carlo Broussard, our guest, and we're talking about the hard problems, the problems that maybe things that you're not convinced about the Catholic faith, or things that you are convinced about, but you don't have a good explanation for, you don't understand them, things that are tough, the ones that give you a hard time about the Catholic faith, whether you're Catholic or not, 888-318-7884. And we're talking about Peter and Paul, and Sean pointing out, of course, that there does seem to be some contradictory evidence to the Catholic position that Peter was in Rome. And Carlo, I'll let you pick it up there because the two of you were in the midst of a conversation about that.
1: Yeah, so I was about to say how there is evidence from Paul's letter to the Roman Church that Peter, in fact, founded the church in Rome. Even though Paul exercised ministry in Rome, and this is attested to by the early Christian testimony of Irenaeus, that the Church of Rome was founded and built up by Peter and Paul. We know Peter had time in the Roman Church where he ministered there. But in Romans 15, 19 through 22, Paul indicates that the Church of Rome was already established. He says, from Jerusalem as far as round as Illyricum, I have fully preached the gospel of Christ, thus making it my ambition to preach the gospel, not where Christ has already been named, lest I build on another man's foundation. This is the reason why I have so often been hindered from coming to you. So there Paul clearly attests to the name of Christ already being named in Rome, and that language, lest I build on another man's foundation. In Paul, in his writings, building the foundation of Christ within a local community signifies apostolic work, an apostle founding a local church. So which apostle would be the candidate for founding the local Christian community in Rome or the Church of Rome? Well, according to historical testimony, that's Peter. So Paul testifies himself that Peter, when read in light of historical corroboration, had already established the Church of Rome, thereby making him the Bishop of Rome. And as to why Paul doesn't address him in the letter, I gave potential, and one of those two being the more probable reasons as to why, other than Peter not being the Bishop of Rome in the first century.
0: Sean?
2: Yes, that's very helpful. I didn't know about those verses, or if I had read them before in Romans 15, I forgot. Do you have time for my purgatory question or not?
0: For you,
1: Sean, you make
0: yes,
1: the call.
0: We do. Go ahead, Sean.
1: Hey, before we move on to the purgatory question, Sean, I wanted to recommend my article that I wrote on this very issue at Catholic.com. It's entitled Petrine Hiddenness in the New Testament Does Not Undermine the Papacy. And I not only deal with that particular question, but two other challenging questions to Peter being the first pope. So I wanted to share that with you, but go ahead and proceed with your purgatory question.
2: Okay, so in 1 John 1, 9, we read, if we confess our sins, he is faithful and just to forgive us our sins and to cleanse us from all unrighteousness. So if God cleanses us from all unrighteousness, why do we have to go to purgatory?
1: Yeah, that's a great question. And the short answer would be if there is still some unrighteousness left when we die. So if this passage is read as an objection to purgatory, there's a certain hiddenness

0: assumption there. Namely, that when John speaks of God cleansing us from all unrighteousness, that means he cleanses us from unrighteousness when we confess our sins right now and for all time until death. But that's an added assumption read into the text that the text does not provide. And so this would be to be imposing one's prior theological commitment on the text in order to get the text to work in a way in favor of opposing purgatory. But that, like I said, that assumption is not in the text. So given that assumption as to how God is cleansing us from all unrighteousness is not clear in the text, this cannot be used as a defeater of purgatory, since we can read this text in a way that fits with our understanding of purgatory. As I said, we confess our sins, God forgives us at this moment. God cleanses us from our unrighteousness at this moment. But that doesn't mean I am thereby cleansed from unrighteousness from this moment forward until death. That's not what he says. On the Catholic view, it would be possible to incur some form or degree of unrighteousness in the interim period between now and death. And if that unrighteousness would remain at the moment of death, well, then it would need to be cleansed by God before entering into the beatific vision. So rather than this passage refuting purgatory, this passage at least illustrates or articulates the principle that we base purgatory on. So it can be helpful for us.
1: And Sean, because I do have lots of other folks on the line, I got to leave it there, but thank you very much. It's always great to talk with you. You said I wasn't sure. I called it too early on whether it was going to be a great call, and it was a great call. So I win that one, Sean. Rob in Buffalo, New York, south of Sean, south of Canada anyways, watching on YouTube. Go ahead with your question. Rob?
2: How you doing, guys?
1: Oh, good, good.
2: So, actually, mine's almost a good piggyback off of Mike from Buffalo earlier with the idea of invincible ignorance. The teaching's never bothered me, but it's more specifically how it's applied to people such as the infamous NeedGod.net or Taco Talks, where you kind of implied earlier that, you know, with great knowledge comes greater accountability. So Someone in that role where you're a Protestant, you're teaching, but with such open hostility to the church, I look at people like that and I don't see a Christian. I see vile hatred. And like, I could trace it back to other teachers such as a guy, MacArthur, I think his name was, or, you know, going back to even like say Calvin or Luther. So how would invincible ignorance apply to, I guess, specifically those two fellers who... People say they, you know, they see love of Christ there, but honestly, when I've watched them debate like Trent Horn or something, I see a vile hatred that doesn't show a love of God, but rather a love of the Jesus they want to exist. So the Jesus according to Taco Docs. Does that question make sense?
0: It does. It does make sense, Rob. And so my first thought is caution with regard to making the judgment in relation to the vile hatred, because that would imply that there is a hatred coming from their will, like they are intending hatred, as opposed to what you perceive to be a vile hatred, but could very well be based upon a pseudo conception of Catholicism. So consider, put yourself in their shoes and imagine yourself in a situation to where you, in your mind, are conceiving of something unjust or conceiving of something false. This very instance right now, you perceive them to be illustrating vile hatred, and that

0: reasoning to these other Protestant apologists. They say things that would seem to indicate they have a full intellectual comprehension of Catholicism. But it is at least possible, and I would argue at sometimes even probable and reasonable and factual, that their intellectual comprehension of what Catholicism is flawed. They have a pseudo conception of certain things about Catholicism. And based on those pseudo conceptions, they attack and they react. And I would argue that that sort of reaction is justified based upon the intellectual conception of what they're reacting to. So, for example, many times when I've listened to debates between Catholics and Protestants, say, over faith and works and how works are involved in our justification, time and time again, the Protestant apologist is thinking we Catholics are speaking of works as if we are doing them of our own power to add to what God is doing on his part of the equation. Like it's 50% us and 50% God. Or like we're doing our own thing and then God does his own thing. Time and time again, it is this conception of works that they are reacting to and saying that cannot possibly contribute to your justification. And you know what, Rob? On that conception of works, they are absolutely right, because there is nothing that we could do of our own human power that would in any way be proportionate to receiving a reward of eternal life or even an increase of grace and justification now. And so that is one example among others to where their intellectual conception of what Catholicism is actually flawed. And so if they're not responsible for that lack of understanding and that intellectual error, well, then their rejection of Catholicism would not be imputed to them as sin. They wouldn't be held accountable for that. Now, as to whether or not, in fact, they are responsible for that intellectual judgment, that erroneous intellectual judgment or not, I'll leave that up to God, which is why I caution with the description of the vile hatred in fact, in reality, because only God really has access to the inner movements of the heart and mind as to whether they're visibly or invincibly responsible or not responsible for this intellectual misconception of Catholicism. Now, if it is in fact true that they haven't a right intellectual conception of what the Catholic Church is teaching, and they're still rejecting it, well, if in fact that is the reality, then they will be held accountable for that. But even in those situations, many times, Rob, we were complicated human beings, man, complicated creatures. Many times, there's other factors that come into play that could at least possibly mitigate the culpability of that Protestant apologist when he's rejecting Catholicism. So I recognize those are a lot of different principles, but I think those principles are important to have in place as they come to bear on individuals and their relationship to the Catholic Church. Any thoughts in response?
1: Well, I mean, yeah, it's definitely great. And I, you know, got to commend you for actually being the first person to even willing to give me a response on that. I've asked several people, you know, more locally that I just get the simple answer of, well, we don't know their hearts. And, you know, the part that you said, like, you know, if they are indeed willfully, you know, rejecting with the, you know, the more bad version of knowledge, there is a accountability there, which is not something that I want to, you know, I want to like, stick it to them like, haha, you're wrong, but it's more definitely disturbing to me. Like, you know, yeah. Again, I've seen things where you guys will clearly explain to them, like, oh, no, we don't believe, you know, Mary is divine. Like, we will clearly explain what we believe, and then I'll watch your next video. Like, here's what Trent Horn said, and I'll clearly see, you know, come out of context, like, oh my gosh, it's not what Trent Horn said at all.
0: Yeah.
1: So like I said, to me, well, it doesn't change the fact that my perception of them is bad, but yeah, it gives me a better understanding that they still might have some kind of, you know, ignorance of, you know, backing them there.
0: Listen, Rob, all I can say is just from my own experience of doing this work, man, and just the experience of human conversation, whether it's with your spouse, your children, your coworker, and in these situations, intense situations with other apologists of other faith, apologists of other faiths, man, there's a lot of complex stuff going on in the mind. And I am very sympathetic to the mind having blind spots on a variety, at a variety of different points, and the intellect falling short of actually hitting the truth of actual concept, like conceiving something in its reality. I'm very sympathetic to that, man. And so that's why I caution with, you know, with the vile hatred comment, because I do think

0: that given that complexity of the life of the mind and trying to communicate heart to heart, mind to mind, and the defects that often occur in that, like, I'm very hesitant to make that judgment about the culpability of an individual. So I would share that with you, pray over that, and maybe that can help you as you move forward in swimming in the waters of apologetics.
1: I got to take a break. Thanks, Rob. We'll be right back with more tough problems that folks have with Catholic teachings on Catholic Answers Live.
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0: I guess it's because Carlo's been doing all the work, but man, this seems like it went fast to me. I don't know, maybe it doesn't to you, Carlo. But
1: it does, yeah.
0: The lots of great questions, a lot of great conversations, and the phones stayed full. We asked people for their tough problems with the Catholic teaching, things that didn't add up intellectually or emotionally, or things that people just think are false about the Catholic Church. And we've had just, I think, magnificent conversations. I will credit that to our guest, Dr. Carlo Broussard, but also to the really fine callers we've had today.
1: Amen.
0: Let's keep the streak alive, Angela in Maryland. Here we go to Angela in Maryland. No pressure, but this better be a great call.
2: Thanks, Rob.
3: Hi.
2: Right back.
0: Hi, Angela.
3: Sorry, hold on one second.
0: No, I know what happened. You got to turn us down. We're just yelling there in the background. We just never.
3: Yeah, that's you guys in the background.
0: I know, we're a pain that way.
3: Sorry about that.
0: We never quiet down, Angela. All right, well, we're glad you're here. Go ahead with your problem or difficulty.
3: Okay, so I've only been a Christian since last summer, and I'm like sort of messed up inside about this.
1: Okay.
3: About interactions with non-Catholic, non-Christians that are at least acquainted with me, and some are actual friends who have, who are living together, gay, getting abortions, and in the past in these relationships, I've encouraged people to do these things.
0: Mm-hmm. Okay.
3: That's the bald fact of the matter.
1: Yeah.
3: Now, I have confessed, but I feel sick about what I did, and I don't really know. I mean, it's stopping me from being around a lot of non-Christians because I just feel sick about it. I don't even know how to act.
1: Yeah. Okay. Well, I mean, first of all, this is a bit similar to a caller we had earlier, Angela, where, you know, when a person repents of wrongdoing, there is a legitimate sense of grief and guilt about

0: the past wrongdoing, and you're experiencing a remorse for approving of immoral behavior in the past. And that's okay, Angela. Like, we can recognize that is a good, that God is moving your heart in such a way to have remorse over past sin. That's natural. We do that on the natural level when we mess things up and we realize it and we remorse and grieve over it. And then on a supernatural level when it comes to our relationship with God. So that's a good thing. However, God doesn't intend for you, Angela, to stay in that sickness or remorse, that feeling of being sick about it or remorse that you've described. God intends for you and wants you to move forward, to begin rejoicing in God and seeing his favor of you and his mercy to give you help to see the truth of the matter, so that you can begin moving forward and living your life in a beautiful, good, and holy way that's consistent with God's design for you and human happiness. Now, when it comes to how to relate to people that you were acquainted with or friends with from your past life and the lifestyle choices you were making, well, I mean, one general principle is that you don't have to entirely cut them off, Angela. I would not recommend that, because Christ makes himself available to even those who oppose the way he presented reality and what he taught and the way he invited people to live. He still made himself available to them to have the conversation, to express to them the truth, and to invite them to follow that truth. And so for you, Angela, you can begin praying about and thinking how you might still make yourself available to them, to be acquainted with them and even friends with them, in the sense that you're not totally cutting them off. You're still having conversations with them. You're still telling them hi. You maybe send them a gift for their birthday or something or whatever, to keep that connection. So that's the first thought to keep in mind. There's no need to entirely cut them off. Continue to make yourself available to them so that possibly you can share your experience of conversion and what God has led you to see and share that with them. Now, the other thought to keep in mind, Angela, is at the same time, we want to do our best to make sure that our acquaintance with them and being present to them is not in situations to where our presence is celebrating their immoral activity or behavior and lifestyle choices, or approving of their immoral lifestyle choices. We want to make sure we don't do that, because that would just simply be leading them on and lying to them, right? If we don't think the lifestyle choices are good, then we don't want to put ourselves in situations to where we're going to make them think that we think it's okay, because that would just be leading them into error. And we don't want to lead people into error. That would be affirming them in what's not good for them. And we don't want to be affirming people in what's not good for them. Now, how that's going to play out concretely in your life, Angela, I do not know and I cannot say. You're going to have to discern that. Maybe get a good, holy, wise priest who can counsel you. Or if you're not Catholic, I didn't quite get you said you're becoming Catholic. Is that correct?
1: I've been Catholic since Pentecost 2025.
0: Okay. All right. So here's my recommendation. Get a good, holy, wise priest who can walk with you, Angela. You're going to need some help of an individual to walk with you, to help you figure out how you can remain friends and acquaintances with these people so that you don't entirely cut them off, so that you can possibly help them in their walk. And at the same time, not put yourself in situations to where you're affirming or celebrating their immoral lifestyle choices. And having a wise, holy priest to walk with you on the ground and be able to know the circumstances and the concrete situations, that will be of great help to help you discern that, Angela, because you won't be able to do it on your own. You're going to need some wisdom and some counsel and some help to walk this path. So that would be my recommendation.
1: Great. Thank you.
0: All right.

0: All right. I'll tell you what. I'd like to send you a copy of Jimmy Akin's book, The Words of Eternal Life, True Happiness and Where to Find It. I like that book a lot, and it's always nice to have it around when you're having these conversations with your non-Christian or non-believing friends. But I very much do appreciate the call. Thank you, Angela. Dr. Carly Broussard, you've got the Dr. Carlo podcast now, or YouTube channel, or both.
1: Yeah.
0: Should I call it both? Is that what it is?
1: Video podcast, man.
0: Video podcast. Is that what I say? Okay.
1: It's primarily for the YouTube channel, but it's also, you can also access it on all the podcast platforms. So there is a podcast version of the videos that we host on the Dr. Carlo YouTube channel.
0: All right. Give me the 20-second ad. What kind of stuff are people going to get when they go to Dr. Carlo?
1: You're going to get a weekly episode of apologetics on a variety of different topics, to where it's calm, thoughtful, reflective, and hopefully my intention is to be charitable without the combative rhetoric.
0: Check it out. D-R-K-A-R-L-O, Dr. Carlo. Spell Carlo with a K and you'll find it. Just put it in your search machine. You will find it on YouTube or wherever you get your podcasts. That will do it for us. I'm very grateful for all those who called. And I know we're leaving some on the phone, not because Carlo didn't work himself to the bone, but because there were so many calls. So we'll do this again soon, right here on Catholic Answers Live.

0: Is a Did You Know moment with Sandra McDevitt. Do you know what the 12 stars on the back of the miraculous medal represent? In Genesis, Joseph has a dream where 12 stars and the sun and the moon bow down to him. The 12 stars represent his brothers who, not happy to hear this, sold him into slavery into Egypt. All turned out well, as during the famine, Joseph was able to feed his family. The 12 stars represent the 12 tribes. The book of Revelation, John has a vision of a woman clothed in the sun with the moon under her feet, a crown of 12 stars on her head. These stars symbolize both the 12 apostles and the 12 tribes, connecting the Old Testament and the New, representing the entire church. The crown represents Mary as Queen of Heaven. I'm Sandra McDevitt for EWTN Radio.
1: When I begin my prayer time, I always enter into it with the expectation that God wants to teach me something. And it has to start with my willingness to share my heart with God, not just say words at Him. So whether I'm using more formal prayers or a more conversational style of prayer, I have to bring my heart and my life and my real self to God. And by having that dialogue, we're able to enter into a deeper relationship, and He's able to show me how to use all the events of my life to draw closer to Him.
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3: Family, a prayer that we pray together is a powerful prayer. 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Today we pray for the homeless. Lord Jesus, we praise You who have taught us how to live and how to love. You promised to welcome into Your eternal joy those who fed You, clothed You, visited You, and welcomed You in the least of Your brothers. 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Amen.
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